0: have revival until we realize we are doing this to ourselves. Would you read one more last time? Verse number 9. On this Sunday morning, realize that God wants us to become honest with ourselves. Don't destroy your marriage. Don't destroy your life. Don't destroy your children, your parents. I get so weary of it. It's day after day after day. Oh, I'll be a good pastor to you. And I'll help you. But why are we destroying ourselves? As we read it, let's stand together, shall we please? Verse number 9. Hosea, who's writing to these people about revival, he says in Hosea 13, verse number 9, ready, begin. Oh, Israel, thou hast destroyed thyself. But in, could you read it without me? Let me hear your great voices together as an army. Could you read it one last time as a mighty army, and I'll be silent. The first word is, oh, ready, begin. Let's pray. Father, I love these people so much. I'd never want to hurt them. But when I watch some folks destroy themselves, they destroy the security of a home, a marriage, children, family, through pornography, through the internet, through drugs and drink, texting a woman that's not your wife, and texting a man and having relationship with a man who's not your husband, seeing someone that's not your mate at a park or in a distant part of the city. God, help us to realize we're destroying ourselves. Oh, the little children that are going to have to hear Daddy say, I wasn't true to Mama. And Mama said, I'm leaving because, or vice versa. God, help us to get honest.
1: I'd like for you to take the Word of God, please, and turn with me in the New Testament to the book of 2 Peter. We'll begin in 2 Peter chapter 3 with verse 10 in just a moment. I'm bringing a message that is out of order with the series that I'm giving on prophecy. God willing, the next Sunday evening I speak. God willing, I'll speak on the four horsemen of the apocalypse who will ride across this earth with the judgment that they bring during the tribulation time. And then on Sunday morning, the next time I'm preaching, of course, will be on the prophet Jonah, which is the greatest mission book in the Bible, where God expresses his heart for people. I hope God is speaking to your heart as he's speaking to mine as we travel through the minor prophets in the morning and through these prophecy messages in the evening. But I want to stop just dead still for a moment and give a message on the church America must have. The church America must have. Now, there's no lack of churches across the land of America, numbering, some say, over 400,000. It's a day of diminishing attendance in churches. As I've said before, up to 10 to 12 churches a day are closing in America. Think of that, 10 to 12 a day. In London, England alone, over 500 churches have been closed and purchased by the Islamic religion and converted into mosque. And we're seeing so much of that going on in America, not only with Islamic mosque, but with Islamic schools teaching young people. And now with this recent Supreme Court decision that many Christians are delighted about hearing, where religious schools are not going to be denied government funding, and the ruling seems to be something that Christian schools will rejoice in. But from what I hear, most of the people benefiting from that are the upstart Islamic schools that are religious schools across the country, where each student is receiving thousands of dollars per year to be able to pay the tuition and finance the schools that they're starting. And perhaps what is the greatest growth movement in religious education in American history. I want you to think about that. And while America is imploding, and while we might have crossed a line from which there is no return, people are asking, is there any hope? The truth of the matter is, the book of Ecclesiastes tells us that a living dog is better than a dead lion. As long as there's life, there's hope. As long as God reigns and He reigns on high, there's hope. And of course, we're praying for revival, but I don't think we're serious about it. The passion for it does not seem to be present in the lives of God's children. There should be a real heart cry for revival. A revival is a personal matter. It doesn't come first to a nation. It begins somewhere in someone. And I'm just certain that there are desperate Christians across our land, some we would never expect, but who have abandoned themselves to the Lord and are praying, earnestly praying, that God would send revival. A revival is a costly thing. No doubt about it, it's a costly thing. It's a thing that eliminates. Most people look at it as something that propagates, but there's a great purging that must take place, a withering. When we read the 15th chapter of the Gospel according to John, we find that the work of the Holy Spirit is a fruit-bearing work, but before we can really have the fruit-bearing work we need, desperately need, God tells us there's a withering work by the same Holy Spirit. And we need that withering work to eliminate what is a blight on God's work in our lives and in our land. So I'm going to give just an exhortation about the local assembly. And I hope you understand that Jesus Christ started the local church. It was founded by the Lord Jesus Christ. It began with Christ and His disciples. My conviction, it began with Christ and His disciples. That is the New Testament church, the called out assembly, the Lord's called out assembly, and was empowered at Pentecost. So our founder is the Lord. In the New Testament church, we find a church is pastor-led. And we need the right kind of shepherd. That's why you need to pray for me. And I'm in all earnestness asking you to pray for me, that I'll be the shepherd that God desires for me to be and that you deserve to have. I want this church to be a model church, an ideal church, so it can be duplicated in the sense that a church could be duplicated. No two churches alike, just like no two snowflakes are alike. No two churches are exactly alike. They have a personality. And most of the time, it's the personality influenced by the pastor. But if you and I were sitting down to talk to one another about the troubles of our country, some of the things I outlined for you this day about Supreme Court decisions, sowing that we have done as a nation that we shall surely reap tragedy from. And the question does arise about what can we do? Where can we go? And is there really any hope? Are we just kidding ourselves? Have we crossed some imaginary line with God? And the Lord has said, that's enough. It's over. There's no return. Even if that is the case, which I'm pondering and praying about, even if I said it was, it doesn't mean that it really is. It's just what I think. But even if I said that and believed it, like the prophet Habakkuk, who was certain of the doom coming on Judah, because God answered his questioning mind and praying heart and said, it's coming. The hoofs of the Babylonians can be heard now. They're coming to destroy Jerusalem, to leave the temple in ruins and to carry captive the people of the southern kingdom. And Habakkuk believed the Lord, but then he began to pray in wrath. We can't change the wrath. In wrath, remember mercy. In other words, he prayed for revival. I believe that we can stay the hand of God's judgment for a period of time. Maybe your lifetime, maybe not your lifetime. But if I ask the question, what is the church that we need today? The church that America must have. What would characterize it? I want to give some thoughts on this. And I want you to be a vital part of this, because I want you to be a part of that church that we pray and plan and seek God's face for, that this country must have. Not just another church, not another building, that's not the church. But a body of baptized believers who voluntarily join themselves together to carry out God's great commission on this earth. We have to find a starting place. There's many places to start in the New Testament. But let's start here in 2 Peter, chapter 3. Remember, the Lord Jesus said to Peter after he was converted to strengthen the brethren. And so Peter, under the inspiration of the Spirit of God, pens for us 1 and 2 Peter to strengthen the brethren. And may God give us strength in this. In 2 Peter chapter 3, beginning with verse 10, we find, "But the day of the Lord will come as a thief in the night, in the which the heavens shall pass away with a great noise, and the elements shall melt with fervent heat. The earth also and the works that are therein shall be burned up. Seeing then that all these things shall be dissolved, what manner of persons ought ye to be in all holy conversation and godliness, looking for and hastening unto the coming of the day of God, wherein the heavens, being on fire, shall be dissolved, and the elements shall melt with fervent heat. Nevertheless, we, according to his promise, look for new heavens and a new earth, wherein dwelleth righteousness. Wherefore, beloved, seeing that ye look for such things, be diligent that ye may be found of him in peace, without spot, and blameless. And account that the long-suffering of our Lord is salvation, even as our beloved brother Paul also, according to the wisdom given unto him, hath written unto you. As also in all his epistles, speaking in them of these things, in which are some things hard to be understood, which they that are unlearned and unstable rest, as they do also the other scriptures, unto their own destruction. Ye therefore, beloved, seeing ye know these things before, beware lest ye also, being led away with the error of the wicked, fall from your own steadfastness, but grow in grace and in the knowledge of our Lord and Savior Jesus Christ. To him be glory both now and forever. Amen." I want to call your attention, if you're in the habit of marking things, to an expression, just an expression that God uses in the 11th verse. "Seeing then that all these things shall be dissolved." Seeing that what God has said to us, what God has said to us, is truly going to happen. Now you think about that. Everything God has said that is going to happen is going to happen. "Seeing then that all these things shall be dissolved," God asked this penetrating question, "what manner of persons ought you to be in all holy conversation and godliness?" What is the church we must have? Our landscape in this country is dotted with churches. Some church buildings nearly empty, but the churches are there. If you were trying to find the church that pleased God, What would you find as a part of that church? May I should frame that another way. What are you looking for? Or maybe I should frame it another way. What does your soul need? Or maybe I should frame it another way. Is this the church that Jesus died for? The Bible says he loved the church and gave himself for it. Here in this context of this last word Peter pens, he says it is a church where there ought to be all holy conversation and godliness. I want you to make a note of that. Holy conversation and godliness. We don't talk about godliness when we talk about church, but we should. We don't talk about holiness when we talk about church, but we should. Holiness may be the most misunderstood thing in the Bible. It's Christ-likeness. Conversation means our manner of life. This holiness should be evident in every part of our lives, not just what we say we're doing for the Lord. That needs to be turned inside out. I mean by that, that everything we live should be an outgrowth of who we are and our love for the Lord. That we've separated ourselves to the Lord and from the world. Many Christians are good at talking about all the things we shouldn't do. But let's talk for a moment about what we should do. We should abandon ourselves to the Lord and seek after him. Live our lives under his ruling presence. And we ought to be able to find in a church that pleases God, in the kind of church our country needs, people who have determined to live holy lives. That cares for everything else. There's a lot of talk about standards. But we should talk more about God's commandments and his righteous ruling. And then out of that, we develop certain personal standards. But if we're not careful, we'll talk about all the things we're separated from, and we'll neglect the fact that we should be first of all and foremost separated to the Lord. There are a number of things here we should notice before we move on, but I want you to notice about the holy conversation and godliness. He says that we ought to be people who have peace. We ought to be people who are without spot. We ought to be blameless people. In the 17th verse, he says we ought to be steadfast, not caught up in the error of some other matter. If you look also at what Peter wrote here, the Word of God says in 1 Peter, in chapter 1, on this same subject, in verse 15, but as he which hath called you is holy, so be ye holy in all manner of conversation. Holiness is not just one thing we do. It is holy in all things. Notice again the word conversation is used, which means manner of life. In 1 Peter, he writes again, as I read verse 15 of chapter 1, but as he which hath called you is holy. No question about that. So be ye holy in all manner of conversation. In other words, in everything we do, we ought to be living in such a way that brings honor and glory to Christ. To Christ, the way we treat one another in our homes, the way we behave ourselves on the highway or in a restaurant, the business dealings we have. There's no area of the Christian's life that should not be lived in a conversation of holiness. And so, the church that America must have be a church of holy people. Would you write it down? Holy people. And there's not a bit of sense in me trying to answer every question for you about what it means to be holy. God will teach us, and he does. It involves Christ-likeness. It's who we are in the inner man. It's not putting on for other people's eyes. It's living under the ruling presence of the Lord for his eyes and his eyes only. And it is God's design for us to live a holy life, separated to Him. Not only does it bring the most honor to the Lord, it brings the most joy to His children. It's not something to run from, it's something to run to. And may God guide us in this matter. It ought to be holy. And if you're seeing some sort of something that calls itself a church, trying just to

This know also that in the last days perilous times shall come. And God gives us a long list of things that characterize perilous times in the last days, things that become commonplace in behavior. But I want you to notice two especially. For men shall be lovers of their own selves, covetous, boasters, proud, blasphemers, disobedient to parents, unthankful, unholy, without natural affection, truce breakers, false accusers, incontinent, fierce, despisers of those that are good, traitors, heady, high-minded, lovers of pleasure more than lovers of God. And the most dangerous thing of all, having a form of godliness. I've said to you in one of those messages on the minor prophets, the most dangerous sheep are the wolves that look like sheep. The best looking sheep are the wolves that look like sheep. The most persuasive sheep are not sheep at all. They're wolves. Just as Paul said he was betrayed by brethren. And you and I need to know that there is a religion, a religious group. And notice it's love. Mark these two things, would you? In verse 2, lovers of their own selves. Notice, please, it's love. In verse 4, lovers of pleasure. And so they live for themselves and they live for pleasure. We have a philosophical teaching that is about loving self, worshiping self, adoring self. It's found its teaching in what's called humanism. And every educational process that is secular is absolutely thoroughly, thoroughly baptized, thoroughly involved in it. The humanist says, no God, no supernatural. The humanist says, I am God. The humanist says there's no problem we can't work out, and the person to worship is not some imaginary super being. It's mankind himself. I brought along something here that says, as far back as 1930, a humanist spokesman named Charles Potter, who was a Unitarian minister, having a form of godliness but denying the power thereof, predicted success over Christianity. It's 1930. It had a long list of things that humanist teachers and college presidents and professors have said. But here, he said, I predict we will succeed over Christianity one way, through the educational system. Follow his reasoning. Education is a most powerful ally of humanism. And every American school is a school of humanism. What can a theistic Sunday school meeting for an hour once a week and teaching only a fraction of the children do to stem the tide of the 5-day program of humanistic teaching in a schoolroom? May I read it to you again? Dr. Charles Potter, humanist, Unitarian minister, who doesn't believe in the sufficiency of Christ for salvation, said education is the most powerful ally of humanism. And every American school is a school of humanism. What can a theistic Sunday school teacher, some teacher who talks about God, for an hour once a week, and teaching only a fraction of the children, they don't have all the children the school has, what can that person do to stem the tide of a 5-day program of humanistic teaching? You understand his logic? Same thing Hitler said. Hitler said, whoever has the children controls the future. And the church

0: must be a church of holy people who are committed to the Word of God. I want you to write that down, would you please? Remember when Peter is writing here these last words to strengthen the brethren, he says in the closing part of 2 Peter in chapter 3, that as also in all his epistles, talking about Paul, speaking in them of things in which are some things hard to be understood, which they that are unlearned and unstable wrestle with, as they do also the other scriptures unto their own destruction. You see, we haven't started the fight. We're just standing on the Word of God. But that starts the fights with others. The church that America needs is standing solidly on the scriptures. Write it down, solidly on the scriptures. Thus saith the Lord. Making no apology for it. You can be called hayseed, ignorant. You may be called anything imaginable that somebody can come up with. But you're standing solidly on the Word of God, living in the presence of God, trusting in what God has said. And it'll give us the power to face our enemies as we lean on the Holy Spirit to do it. There's another thing I want you to write down, and you'll turn with me, please, to what Paul said to the Ephesian elders in Acts chapter 20. We're just trying to pick up the things here that God's Word says about a church. And the Bible says, as Paul was talking about what he suffered and what he would be suffering in Acts chapter 20, he says in verse 24, "But none of these things move me. Neither count I my life dear unto myself, so that I might finish my course with joy and the ministry which I have received of the Lord Jesus to testify the gospel of the grace of God." Paul said, my work is to testify the gospel of the grace of God. And the church that America needs is a gospel preaching, gospel teaching church. But wait a minute. It can't be confined just to the church services. It has to get out of the buildings into the highways and hedges and speak to people about the saving power of the Lord Jesus Christ. Every person is either a road of the gospel, getting the gospel to person, or a roadblock. And I'm ashamed we talk so much about gospel and salvation, and the good news and the death, burial, and resurrection of Christ, but we witness so little, comparatively speaking. Our neighbors, our co-workers, everybody we know and live near, everybody needs to know Jesus as their Savior. It's every Christian witnessing everywhere to everyone. That's the church America needs. And we've sort of degraded ourselves into a place like saying, well, you lucky sinners know where we are, you come and find us. But it doesn't work that way. We're to go into all the world and preach the gospel to every creature. I heard Dr. R.G. Lee preaching on the gospel and soul winning one time, and he stunned the church. He said, how many of you have some position of leadership in the church? And people raised their hands. And he said, what if you were granted your position of leadership on your passion for witnessing to the lost? In other words, the people who served in positions of responsibility were given those positions because they were the boldest of witnesses. Then he followed that up. I'll never forget his words. He said, how many of you have won someone to Christ in the last 90 days? We thought, well, we're off the hook. Then he said, how many of you have even witnessed to someone in the last 90 days? The church that America must have is not a church that just has a beautiful facility or even large crowds or some great music program. It's a church filled with holy living people who love the Lord and are committed with their whole heart to get the saving message of Jesus Christ to lost souls. Oh, may God help us. I want you to turn with me to 2 Corinthians chapter 1 just for a moment. In 2 Corinthians chapter 1, we've gone through an era in churches and church building where we tried to make it as complicated as we possibly could. But I want to read you what the Apostle Paul says in 2 Corinthians chapter 1. This is the most personal epistle Paul wrote. And he writes in verse 8 of chapter 1, "For we would not, brethren, have you ignorant of our trouble, which came to us in Asia, that we were pressed out of measure, above strength, insomuch that we despaired even of life." In other words, we have suffered beyond what we thought we could bear as human beings. But we had the sentence of death in ourselves, just certain that we'd die. That we should not trust in ourselves, but in God who raiseth the dead. The church in America must have a great faith in God. But let me ask you a question. How do we develop a great faith in God? The Bible says faith comes by hearing, hearing by the word of God. I've written books on faith. We've studied some of those things and themes on faith in our Bible teaching Sunday school. We can have answers concerning faith, like faith is described in Hebrews chapter 11 as the substance of things hoped for and the evidence of things not seen. Faith is defined in Hebrews chapter 12 as looking unto Jesus. And we can get all those answers right, but what really happens to help us to increase our faith? God allows us to get into things that are too great for us. I can think about this church and the history of this church or the history of my life, and I can think about things I have done or attempted to do and people who got in it and we thought, Lord, we'll never get through. I remember walking in this building when it was just being constructed, as I've told you, and I sat right in the middle in a chair. I was going through all this terrible spine surgery business, and I sat there and wept on a concrete floor and thought, dear God, how are we going to ever do anything with this building? I've made the biggest mistake I've ever made in my life. I'm in over my head. And the only way out was the Lord, trusting the Lord, believing God. Sometimes your friends may say to you, what you're attempting to do is foolish. You got yourself out on a limb. Well, that's where the fruit is. You said, well, you're going to fall off. We might do that, but God will catch us. You know, when we lay down this robe of flesh and soar beyond the stars to be with God, the first thing we're going to think, would you like to know? Is why didn't I let God use me while I had life the way he wanted to? Lee Robertson, one of my spiritual fathers and a great one, said to me, when he was coming on 96 years old, he died at 97, he said, I should have had more faith. He and I actually got in an argument about it. We were in the car alone. He said, I should have had more faith. And I began to recount things to him that he had done and accomplished, schools he'd started, papers he sent out, radio stations, camps, you name it. He said, yes, I know, but I also know in my heart I should have trusted God for greater things. Paul got himself in a situation where he was pressed out of measure, but the Lord came to his rescue. And the church that America must have must be a church of great faith. And I say to you, with all the things we hear about, all the things I've even shared with you about the great wounds in our country and the ways we've turned against God, God can still work in a mighty way. He can work in a mighty way, like he did through the two little women who prayed and God sent revival to the Hebrides Islands. Like he did in a 16-year-old girl's life and God sent revival to Wales. Like he did with a layman, not a preacher, but a layman in New York City praying and God sent revival across America. I'm saying to you, get yourself in a situation where you have to have God. Instead of looking for the easy way out, something you like, something that's a smoother road. No, no. Don't run from it. Run to the Lord. Because the church that America must have must be a church with great faith in God. Look in the same passage, he says, ye also helping together by prayer for us. Paul said, we wouldn't have made it without prayer. The church must be a praying church. When you hear about something, someone's sick, immediately the response of a church that America needs is, let's pray. Somebody was telling me about two of our young people the other day. We're out in a restaurant in a public place, and they heard about one of our little babies had been born with something that had to be surgically cared for. And when the news came across the phone, one of the teenagers said to his teenage buddy, let's pray. And he took off his baseball cap, and the two teenagers bowed their head in a public place and began to pray in earnest that God would touch that baby and bring that baby through. That's the church that America needs. Notice what else he says as he's getting to the bare bones in his testimony. For our rejoicing is this, the testimony of our conscience, that in simplicity and godly sincerity, not with fleshly wisdom, but by the grace of God, we have had our conversation in the world and more abundantly to you word. It must be a church that is a church of simplicity. That's one thing. One thing. Simplicity and godly sincerity. Well, I want to show you this. I want to show you something in the book of Ephesians. Would you look there with me? It must be a church that's always speaking the truth in love. Did you know that everybody has a right to come into a church meeting and expect to hear the truth? Paul said in Acts chapter 20 that he preached the whole counsel of God. You don't skip anything. You don't skip anything. I heard a Christian man testifying about Black Lives Matter the other day, and I want to just rehearse to you. And he read to the people who were interviewing him the same things I read to you that are on their website. Their core principles. We disrupt the Western prescribed nuclear family structure. In other words, we're going to destroy the nuclear family structure. And that collectively care for one another, especially our children, we're going to work on to a degree that mothers and parents and children are comfortable, but we've destroyed the family. Nothing about fathers. Another thing, we are self-reflective and do the work required to dismantle cisgender privilege. In other words, if you have the biological makeup of a woman, we're going to disrupt that and dismantle it. If you have the biological framework of a man, we're going to dismantle that and uplift black trans folks, especially black trans women. Can you imagine anything more obscene than a woman saying she's a man or a man saying he's a woman when they have a biological disagreement with what they say? They say, we're going to promote this. Thirdly, we foster a queer-affirming network when we gather. We do so with the intention of freeing ourselves from the tight grip of heteronormative thinking, or rather, the belief that all in the world are heterosexuals. And I'm telling you something. Turn it on them. Say to them, that's not the truth. It is not the truth. And their leaders say, if you don't give us what we want, we're going to burn the system down. Listen, when they're gone, the truth will still stand. Amen. And we've got to have churches that speak the truth in love. Ephesians chapter 4 of the Bible says that we henceforth be no more children tossed to and fro and carried about with every wind of doctrine by the sleight of men and cunning craftiness whereby they lie in wait to deceive, but speaking the truth in love, may grow up into him in all things, which is the head, even Christ. In other words, it's our business to speak the truth in love. You can't help a country that's lost in lies and perversion if you can't speak the truth in love. And I appreciate all you sweet people who back me up as a pastor as I attempt to speak the truth and do it in love. It's not always the easiest thing in the world, but it's what God requires of a church if he's going to bless it. I'm going to give you a shocker. I want you to turn with me to the Old Testament. In 2 Chronicles chapter 36, this is what God says to his own people. In verse 15 of 2 Chronicles chapter 36, the Bible says, "And the Lord God of their fathers sent to them by his messengers, rising up betimes and sending, because he had compassion on his people and on his dwelling place." God says many, many times, over and over, God sent his messengers. In verse 16, 2 Chronicles chapter 36. "But they mocked the messengers of God and despised his words and misused his prophets until the wrath of the Lord arose against his people, till there was no remedy." Oh, God, help us. Can you imagine sinning till there's no remedy? Well, let's read on. "Therefore, he brought upon them the king of the Chaldeans, who slew their young men with the sword in the house of their sanctuary, and had no compassion upon young men or maiden, old man, or him that stooped for age. He gave them all unto his hand." This is how God judged his own people. "And all of the vessels of the house of God, great and small, and the treasures of the house of the Lord, and the treasures of the king and his princes, all these he brought to Babylon. And they burnt the house of God and brake down the wall of Jerusalem and burnt all the palaces thereof with fire and destroyed all the goodly vessels thereof. And them that had escaped from the sword carried he away to Babylon, where they were servants to him and his sons until the reign of the kingdom of Persia." Remember Cyrus, who came as we preached through the book of Ezra. You got hold of that as they went back to Jerusalem to reestablish biblical faith. But I haven't finished. "To fulfill the word of the Lord by the mouth of Jeremiah, until the land had enjoyed her Sabbaths. For as long as she lay desolate, she kept Sabbath to fulfill 70 years. God said, "I removed my own people from their land for 70 years because they neglected the Sabbath." The church that America must have is a church that learns to honor the Lord's day. What's going to happen when the judgment of God falls and all the neglect of the Lord's day by the Lord's people is brought against us as a nation? When I came here as a pastor nearly 33 years ago, I said, with all the kindness I could possibly say it, "You want to serve the Lord? And the people all agreed, oh yes, we want to serve the Lord. And I said, then no one who has a position of responsibility, teaching or working in this church, will allow their children to play organized ball on the Lord's day. You'd have thought I dropped a bomb. Honestly. You'd have thought I said the most horrible thing imaginable. I simply said, we're going to honor the Lord's day. Amen. Think what's happened in the last 30 years, not here, but across our land, to the Lord's day. I know that we're never returning to the America I grew up in as a boy, where you didn't play ball games on Sunday and you didn't even play ball games on Wednesday night because churches had their midweek services. I know we're never going back there. But look what we've done to the Lord's Day. I remember the first time the universities played a ball game on Sunday. Look what we've done to the Lord's Day. And now, look at what's happened to professional sports. Excuse me, the babies don't want to play unless they get more money or more fans. And then they don't want to sing the national anthem and honor the country that pays them to play. I'm just telling you, if God ever blesses a church and uses a church to bring his people back to him, it'll be a church that honors the Lord's day. I heard a man in Sunday school today teaching, and he said, I have a family of children. He didn't know I was just listening just to that, but I listened to that. And he said, we make very sure what we do on Saturday, so we're not out late on Saturday, because I'm rearing my children to prepare to go to church on the Lord's day. Think of that. Every one of those children will grow up and thank their daddy and mama that they've honored God on the Lord's day. You see, that's something that we've forgotten. People can take it or leave it. Every day is a Lord's day. But Sunday for us, the resurrection day, is the Lord's day. And I believe the church that America must have must get back to honoring God on the Lord's day. When we come to worship, it's not some clowns seeing how long they can entertain us. It's worshiping God in spirit and in truth. I hope these are not just things I've said. I hope these are things that you believe as what you want. Not only for yourself, but for your children and your children's children. I want to say these things. I'm going to speak to a group of pastors. And I want to say to those pastors, there is a way back. There is a church God will honor. It may not grow to be the biggest or the richest or the largest or the most property, but it'll have God's hand of blessing upon it. And isn't that what we want? This is God's work. There's something in you that's eternal, that belongs to Jesus. You belong to him. And you need to be a part of a church that has found the way to live under the ruling presence of God Almighty and trust him for the things you need in your life. Let's pray for one another. And let's pray earnestly for the Temple Baptist Church. Let's bow in prayer, may we? Our Father, we thank thee for the opportunity to speak on these things. And to have a church that seeks to speak the truth in love and help our dear people to see how we must all work, all of us together, to train others to lead churches this way. And we thank thee, Lord God, for what you've given us to train others to do this. Now guide us by your Spirit. And may Christ be glorified. While our heads are bowed and eyes are closed, I want to ask you a question. When you get worked up, when you hear things you don't want to hear, and you even say things you've never said before, I never thought I'd live to see this. Don't engage in all that like a helpless person. God is with us. We have access to Him. You can pray. Start in your own life, in your own home, with your own children. We meet here publicly, Sunday morning, Sunday evening, Wednesday evening. We come to encourage prayer and to pray, to study God's Word, encourage the study of God's Word. We came and we come together to train others to speak the truth in love so they can train others to speak the truth in love. May God guide us and help us. May God help me. My faith looks up to Thee, Thou Lamb of Calvary, Savior divine. This is a time for bold faith, to trust Him, to believe Him, to get it settled, to not grow weary in well-doing, but knowing in due season we shall reap if we faint not. Let's come and ask God for the strength not to faint.
1: The book of 1 Samuel, chapter 17. And you already know this is a story about David and Goliath. And you've heard everything you could ever hear about David and Goliath, I'm sure. But I love this story. It's a great Bible story. David started out one morning just as a nobody. Hardly anyone knew his name. Even though Samuel had been to his house and anointed him with oil. And David was to someday be the king over Israel. But he started out one morning and almost no one knew his name. When the day had ended, they were singing his name all over Israel. They were jumping up and down the streets and saying, Saul hath killed his thousands and David his 10,000s. Maybe nobody wanted to name their boy David early that morning, but when the day had ended, every little boy to be born would want to be named David. Nothing like David. Nobody ever done anything like David did. The entire nation of Israel, with their backs against the wall, being pushed by the Philistines, their constant thorn in the flesh. These Philistines had settled along the Mediterranean coast and had five great cities. And when they came to war against anyone, the princes and captains of each of those cities would unite into one mighty army. And one of those Philistine cities, by the name of Gath, there was a giant. His name was Goliath. And so they decided when they came to the Valley of Elah on this particular occasion to fight with the army of Israel that this would be like no other war they'd ever been in. It was going to be winner take all, but only one man was going to do the fighting. Just one. So gathered on the slope of the western hillside of the Valley of Elah were the armies of the Philistines and their champion Goliath. They found the biggest, toughest, meanest looking fellow they could find all of the land of the Philistines. And they said, this is the guy, this is our Mike Tyson. This is a guy nobody can handle. This is the fellow we're going to put down there. And anybody that wants to try to take him on can try. But we don't think they're going to stand a chance. And they yelled up the other side on the eastern slope of the Valley of Elah to the army of Israel with their great champion King Saul and said, find somebody to fight our champion Goliath. Now Saul was bigger than everybody else anyway. And I'm sure this was a special blow to his own heart when he heard this speech given by the Philistines and the challenge sent out by Goliath. But nobody responded. And day after day this thing went on. And Goliath would walk down there and they could see him down there in the valley standing, hulk of a man, crying out blasphemous things against God's people. Dare anybody to leave their tents and come down and fight him. And whoever won would be the winner of it all. and who have a loss to be the slaves of the conquering nation. Nobody responded. Till a little shepherd boy showed up, and you know the story. The Bible says in 1 Samuel chapter 17, in verse 50, so David prevailed over the Philistine with a sling and with a stone. And smote the Philistine and slew him, but there was no sword in the hand of David. Therefore David ran and stood upon the Philistine and took his sword and drew it out of the sheath thereof and slew him and cut off his head therewith. And when the Philistines saw that their champion was dead, they fled. And the men of Israel and of Judah arose and shouted and pursued the Philistines until thou come to the valley of the gates of Ekron. And the wounded of the Philistines fell down by the way of Sharam, even unto Gath and unto Ekron. And the children of Israel returned from chasing after the Philistines, and they spoiled their tents. And David took the head of the Philistine and brought it to Jerusalem, but he put his armor in his tent. Now when the fight was finished, you could see these Philistines like little dogs with their tails between their legs running for fear. This shepherd boy that God had enabled had killed their giant. Because David had no sword of his own, he took the giant sword, this huge sword of the Philistine giant, and with one mighty blow he chopped off his ugly head and lifted him up. By the hair of his old ugly head, must have been as big nearly as a small wash tub, and held that old head up with blood dripping from it. And when he shook that head, and all the army of Israel saw the head, they jumped and shouted. And when the Philistines saw their champion was dead, and his head was in the hand of David, they ran for fear. There's a little interesting note here. David won the trophy of the battle. Some of you have won trophies for hitting baseballs or running footballs or kicking soccer balls or shooting basketballs, and you're so proud of it, you put it somewhere where everybody can see it. My boys have rooms full of things like that. And we all have, as we've grown up, cherished and like to receive things like that. But imagine coming to see David. David said, I want to show you something. Come in my room here, will you? And you walk in, you better have a good stomach. Because when you walk in, I guess the thing's turning blue by now. But when you walk in, there that old big bug-eyed head of the Philistine giant sits. And David said, that's what God did. There's his head. That's what God did. And this story, in 1 Samuel chapter 17, has stirred the hearts of people for centuries. It's captivated the imagination of people to think a little shepherd boy could kill a mighty giant. David and Goliath. The big giant is dead. The main event has taken place. The hero of the nation is the man who killed Goliath. But I don't want to talk to you today about David and this big giant. I want to talk to you about David and the little giants. Because that's where the real battles are won or lost. David would never have made it to the big fight, the main event, if he had not gone into the ring with the little giants, David and the little giants, and come out victorious with the little giants. Sometimes I marvel as I watch these news reports about people who want to fight the world champion. And I know he'd tear their heads off. And they say, we're ready. And the manager says, no, you're not ready till you have a few more victories under your belt. You can't go into the main event. You can't fight the title fight. You can't get in the ring with the champion. You can't stand toe to toe with this fella who could beat you to a pulp until you've gone in the ring with a few more little giants and come out victorious. And so many of us are sitting around waiting for the big event, the main thing to happen. I remember when I started out preaching as an 18-year-old boy, I thought any day, maybe by the time I was 20, 21, I might be where Billy Graham was, at least. And you snicker a little bit, you preachers, but we're all so full of ego and flesh when we start out. We have to keep learning that God is able and we're not. The two great lessons are how weak we are and how strong He is, and that His strength is made perfect in our weakness. So after 23 years, I'm still trying to fight the little giants. Because that's where I'm going to win or lose. And kids, that's where you're going to win or lose. David would never have stood there and come out victorious. He'd never held the head of the giant in his hand if he hadn't won the battles with the little giants. I want you to notice, please, he had to fight the little giant of submission to authority. If you look in your Bibles, in 1 Samuel chapter 17, the Bible says in verse 17, "And Jesse said unto David his son, Take now for thy brethren an ephah of this parched corn, and these 10 loaves, and run to the camp to thy brethren. And carry these 10 cheeses unto the captain of their 1,000, and look on how thy brethren fare, and take their pledge." David's daddy Jesse said, "Son, come here, I want to tell you something. I've got a little job for you to do. Your brothers are out there fighting in the war, and they've got shields and swords and spears and armor. And people look up to them. And they're somebody. And they're in the battle. And the Philistines are pressing from the sea, moving from the east or west to the east, pressing our entire nation. And I want you to go take some groceries to your brothers." And I'm sure that David could have thought, "Wait a minute, Dad. Wait a minute. You expect me to walk up to the camp of the army of Israel with a bag of food in hand and a basket of groceries and these 10 cheeses? Is that what you expect me to do?" But he didn't act like that. He had to fight the battle of submission to authority, to obey his dad. And I believe with all of my heart, not just for kids, but for men and women, there are people all over America who will never do, who can never do, and will never do what God wants them to do, because they've never won in that battle of submission to authority and yielded to authority in their life. They've never done it. They've just never done it. I remember as a teenage boy, after I knew I had broken my mother's heart, and when you're raised in a home, when you've got a little mama about 5 feet tall, weighing about 100 pounds, when you get to be old 14, 15 years old, you don't have a daddy, it suddenly dawns on you one day that physically your mother couldn't handle you. That sort of dawns on you. And that happens. And I remember my mother sitting me down on the side of a twin bed one day, and she said to me, "You know, you're just more than I can take care of. And I'm going to tell you what I'm going to do. I'm going to leave you in God's hands." She said, "God may take you or He may take me. But I've just said, God, I can't handle this boy. I can't handle him." And she started crying, put her arms around me. She says, "I love you. I love you so much I don't know what to do. But I can't handle you anymore. I've just said, God, you help me. I just give it to the Lord." And I remember when my mother received a letter from me. And I remember writing the letter. And in the letter, I must have said something, if I remember correctly, like this: "Mother, I may have cried 1,000 times over all the times I broke your heart. I want you to know something. I've yielded my life to God. And from this day forward, I want to make a promise to you and a promise to God that from this day forward, when the name of your son is mentioned, you'll be happy to say, 'That's my boy.'" I remember writing my mother that letter, making that promise to God, and settling that battle of submission to authority. It has to be done. It has to be done. There is no way unto heaven that you'll ever be able to lead until you've learned to follow. There's no way you'll ever be the wife God wants you to be until you get along with your mother and your daddy like you ought to. There's no way you'll ever be able to be the husband you ought to be until you recognize the authority of your mother and your father in your life. It might be granddaddy and grandmother. It might be mother. It might be just dad. But God has put authority in our lives, and we must fight that battle of submission to authority and recognize that God has put them there for our good and our benefit. And when you fight that battle and yield to it, then you could move toward other greater things that God has for your life. And we all have to realize that. When any man or any woman gets to a place in life where they feel like they answer to no one, that's the most dangerous time of your life. Where I people sit at the Temple Baptist Church, they get the idea, I'm sure when they listen to me, they think, hey, you know, he's up there preaching. He just wants us to do what he says, God says for us to do. And when he opens the Bible and preaches and says this is the way it ought to be, he expects us to follow. That's where they're sitting, what they're thinking when they're listening. But where I stand, I say, dear Lord Jesus, help me to be the shepherd these people deserve to have. And help me to be submissive and yielded to the meekest of any member of this church, to the lowliest child who rides a Sunday school bus, to any need he may have, night or day. God, help me to stand ready, yielded to do whatever might need to be done in the life of that little boy, that little girl. It's never over. We must fight the battle of submission to authority. That little giant that seems so insignificant, but so much depends on how that fight comes out. If you move on in the Word of God, you'll see that he had to fight the little giant of discipline over his own body. The Bible says in verse 20, and David rose up early in the morning and left the sheep with a keeper and took and went as Jesse had commanded him. And he came to the trench as the host was going forth to the fight and shouted for the battle. Notice, I believe every word in the Word of God is important. It's all profitable. It's all God-breathed. God says in verse 20, and David rose up early in the morning. He just got up and got at it and did what he was told to do. Discipline over his own body. Self-discipline. And we fight the battle of self-discipline. There are many people who aren't even Christians, who don't even think about God and the Bible, who would stand up and tell you, some in education, some in political fields, some in the business world, who would stand up and tell you the number one problem in America is we have raised an undisciplined generation. You have to talk to them 10 or 15 times to get them out of bed. I hear employers saying all the time, I can't get anybody to work. Can't keep a job. I remember talking to a kid who'd gotten out of high school, been out of high school about 18 months, and had about 12 jobs in 18 months. And you think that's the exception? No. Seems to be the order of the day. We're always battling this little giant of self-discipline. I still have it to fight. What I do, how I spend the time God gives me, what I do in redeeming the time God gives me, what I do with my body, what I allow to come into the ear gate and go through the eye gate, what I do. And I believe that God wants us to get a routine in our lives. It's not a rut, it's a routine in our lives. And develop self-discipline and to do right and to do right and to do right and to do right. Till doing right is what we do. It's what God wants. And Daddy said, David, I want you to take these cheeses and this food to your brethren. And David got up, got out of bed, and went and did what his daddy told him to do. We fight the little giant of self-discipline. Did you know that we're told statistically that the average teenager in America watches from 5 to 6 hours of television every day? Now that's unbelievable. You think about the waking hours of a young person and to think nationally, and some people have to do a whole lot more than that for an average, but in the surveys that they turn out, read it for yourself in these periodicals and reports that these family speakers send out. 5 to 6 hours a day, teenagers are watching television. There are many places you can't go without seeing somebody with some Walkman stuck in their ears listening to something. And only God knows what they're listening to. I was flying on a plane the other day and said to the stewardess, I said, I don't mind that woman. She's about 35 years old. I said, I don't mind that woman listening to that music if that's what she wants to do. But I don't want to hear it myself. Would you have her turn it down a little lower so I don't have to listen to it myself? And I was seated 3 seats away. We are living in a nation that is not disciplined. God help us to realize how important this is. David would never have made it. Listen, he'd have never gotten there. He'd have never gotten there if he hadn't obeyed his father. He'd have never gotten there if he hadn't had self-discipline in his life. And he learned that. He fought that little giant, and he came out on the victory side. Let's move on. And the Word of God says, and David left his carriage in verse 22 in the hand of the keeper of the carriage and ran to the army and came and saluted his brethren. And as he talked with them, behold, there came up the champion, the Philistine of Gath, Goliath by name, out of the armies of the Philistines and spake according to the same words. And David heard them. It's amazing how God can stir some folks up and have them there just at the right time, see something, hear something, that gets a hold of them and starts a holy fire burning inside of them. David got there just about the time Goliath was making his speech. And the Bible says in verse 24, and you'd think the next verse would say, the whole gang got together and said, let's go kill that filthy thing. But the Bible says in verse 24, and all the men of Israel, when they saw the man, fled from him and were sore afraid. David had to fight the little giant, and this will kill you, of the indifference and faithlessness of others. The indifference and faithlessness of others. Nobody else doing anything. I can imagine what it sounded like up there on the hillside where the army of Israel was camped. You know, fellas, come on over. We're going to play a little game or something tonight. I know the Philistines over yonder and their giant be down here again tomorrow screaming, yelling, blaspheming God, cursing, carrying on like a maniac, but boy, I'll tell you, I don't know what to do. You know, I think it's about the worst shape we've ever been in. I don't ever remember a darker hour in our nation. Our back's really against the wall. We're about to have a collapse. We really need help around here. I don't know what in the world we're going to do. These are uncertain days, aren't they? And on they'd go. And so many people in our world sound the same way. They tell us that the face of Europe is about to change. They're talking about a new world order. Dr. Hudson mentioned it last night. Asia's facing a political revolution. The Japanese are declaring in their economic summits that we need a new world currency if we're going to operate financially like a world should operate as a community. Drugs flowing from South America like water running through this nation's streets. Central America ripped apart by war. Communism all through the continent of Africa. The world seems to be on fire with confusion. And the two top leaders of the world are about to meet on a boat not far from where Paul was shipwrecked and said, sirs, be of good cheer, for I believe God. But I think that's probably about the last thing they'll talk about. They're talking about the 90s being a decade of destruction economically in this country. I've been reading the reports, the financial reports coming out about the predictions of the 90s. What's going to happen to housing? What's going to happen to the stock market? What's going to happen to investment? And the uncertainty of our world. From several places, voices are crying out, if anybody can help us, we're ready to follow. And the stage is certainly seeming to be set for the most charming, winsome personality in human history, as far as the world's concerned, to step on it and say, follow me. Exactly. And what are we going to do? It seems like in every quarter, in every corner, all of this country, in every place like this place, somebody would rise up and say, while there's still some time, I'm going to get busy and do all I can do for God. It seems like that's what people be doing. But we find enough churches and enough reports from people surrounding us in our communities, and we see how little is being done, and we find that our little is just a little more than what their little is, and we think, well, dear Lord, everybody else is having a hard time too, and we're still doing a little better than they are. And we're doing little or nothing about it. Somewhere in this country, someplace in some Christian school, somewhere in some preacher's heart, somewhere, somehow, some way, somebody's got to catch fire. And somebody has to get close to them and they'll catch fire too. Somehow, some way, it has to happen. And we're battling this little giant of indifference. We know the problems are there. We feel the icy grip of indifference. I said to Dr. Lee Robertson, I said, you tell me, what is the biggest problem in churches across America? Now, he's 80 years old, been preaching 62 years. I said, Dr. Robertson, tell me, what in your mind is the biggest problem in churches in America? And without batting an eye, he said, indifference. People just don't care which way it goes. Indifference. I remember a Sunday school superintendent coming to me at Highland Park, and he said, tell me, how can you get people who don't care stirred up to start caring? How can you? And I said to him, the only thing I know, if you can find somebody that's just on fire, just blazing for God, throw him right in the middle of them. That's all I know to do. And we're going to have to get there. Can you imagine? Here's the whole nation, the mighty army of Israel, every man that could fight. I mean, this is live or die, sink or swim. The thing's about to push to the limit and their backs are against the wall. It's husbands, wives, families, children, babies, life, freedom. Everything is at stake. And nobody's ready to fight. Nobody. And the most unlikely fella carrying a bag of groceries from daddy's house to his brother's just to say hello shows up and hears a giant. And in his heart says, dear God, somebody's got to do something. And from some quarter, from some place, from some church, it may be on one of those hillsides in West Virginia. It may be along the coastline of California. It may be yonder somewhere in New England states. It may be in the heart of the Bible Belt. It may be any of these places. But somewhere, I believe God is going to raise up somebody who's going to say, by God's grace, we're going to do something before time runs out on us. I believe that. I really believe that. And I believe there's a remnant of young people in America whose hearts could be stirred, who'd rise up and say, by God's grace, I'll follow that flag for Jesus Christ and give my life to it too. I believe it. I believe it. I believe there's a remnant in the colleges in America and the Christian schools. Some we may not be as favorable as we used to be, but I believe there's a remnant of young people there whose hearts can still be set on fire. And I believe there's a remnant of preachers in these country towns and places and cities where I pastor and places like that. I believe there's a remnant of preachers who can still be set on fire. I believe it. And David said, when he heard these men speak of fear, David said, and the men of Israel said, have you seen this man that has come? Surely to defy Israel as he come, and it shall be that the man who killeth him, the king will enrich him with great riches, and will give his daughter and make his father's house free in Israel. And David spake to the man that stood by, saying, what shall be done to the man that killeth this Philistine and taketh away the reproach from Israel? Who is this uncircumcised Philistine that he should defy the armies of the living God? Who is this man? He's already so stirred up. He could take a hatchet or a hammer or a claw or a sling or anything and get his hand. He's already so stirred up, he says, buddy, somebody's got to do something. That's how stirred up he is. And he fought the little giant of the indifference of others, the carelessness of others. Who cares if a nation drowns? Who cares if everybody goes to hell? Who cares if our backs are against the wall? Who cares if we lose our freedom? Who cares if everybody just sits down and does nothing? David said, I care. I care. God had stirred him up. Oh, for God to stir a bunch of us up. That's all we need. I hear all these silly, stupid things. Excuse me.

programs and new meetings. Excuse me. We need a new program. We need a new way. We need a new direction. No, brother. We just need a good Holy Ghost dose of the old-time religion. Well, all we need in America is a revival. We don't need anything new. We just need to stand with the old blessed book on fire with the Spirit of God, filled with the Holy Spirit of God, rear back and preach. That's all we need. God will bless that. God will bless it. He always has blessed it. And He always will bless it. God's not going to honor some man that comes up with some new plan that dishonors God. Not going to do it. And David's heart is like a volcano. It's bubbling inside of him. It's about to erupt. He can hardly stand it. And when he hears that guy speak, he gets the shaking. And I think inside of him, there's something moving. He says, "Who is he? Who is he?" And I know there's some people like that can get stirred up. God can stir you up. He can stir me up. And I want to be stirred up. He fought the little giant of the indifference of others. And he came out victorious. And then David marched on. And he had to fight the little giant of the rejection of someone he loved. The rejection of somebody he loved. And my friends, that's where the rubber really meets the road. David had an older brother. I'm the oldest in my family, but I have a younger brother 13 months younger than me. And if you've ever heard him preach or talk, he talks a lot about me. I had an opportunity to lead him to Christ. I see him in the gospel ministry. He's a preacher of the gospel. I love him. Prayed for him for 9 years to get saved. Old long-haired thing, scraggly-looking thing, riding a chopper motorcycle, drinking beer for breakfast. Lovely wife and two little girls. Oh, how we prayed for his salvation. I used to try to talk to him about the Lord. One time I got him to come to a meeting where I was preaching. He and another fellow that lived in our house and one of my relatives came. Three of them came. And they came to hear me preach in a little revival meeting. And I was so desperate, I wanted to get him saved. I asked every Christian to come to the altar when I got through preaching. Everybody in the church came to the altar except those three. Then I said, "If there's anybody here that's lost, we're going to sing for you to get saved." I didn't have any sense. We sang for about 45 minutes while the three of them stood there and held on and threatened to kill me after it was over. I just wanted him saved. You know what it is to love somebody and want to be accepted? Have somebody love you? Well, David's oldest brother was there. His name was Eliab. And some of you kids have got friends who've never learned anything about the wounds of a friend. The Bible says the wounds of a friend are better than the kisses of an enemy. Sometimes a friend needs to tell you what you're doing is not right. But here David faced a different kind of thing. The Word of God says when David's getting stirred up about the thing, you'd think, "God, somebody's getting stirred up." The people answered in verse 27, "After this manner saying, so shall it be done to the man that killeth him." And Eliab, his eldest brother, when he heard, when he spake unto the men, the Bible says, he heard it, and Eliab's anger was kindled against David. And he said, "Why camest thou down hither? And with whom hast thou left those few sheep in the wilderness?" He wanted everybody to know, David just had a little teeny tiny job to do. And I think he sort of looked down at David carrying the groceries too and said, "Who'd you leave a little handful of sheep Daddy gave you with? With whom hast thou left those few sheep in the wilderness? I know thy pride and the naughtiness of thine heart. Thou art come down that thou mightest see the battle." And of course, David responds with this tremendous question that we've used and God has used on us when he says, "What have I now done? Is there not a cause?"

0: I wish to God we could write that everywhere where people have to look at it every day. Is there not a cause? Anything left? Anything left? You know, we've got a lot of grave diggers who'd like to tell us that independent, fundamental, Bible-believing, Bible-preaching churches are dead on a doornail and it's all gone. We've got to do something else. I was in a meeting not long ago in a Sunday school conference with a man nationally known, and I had it out with him after the meeting. He said, "I'm going to tell you people something." I was sitting there listening. It wasn't my time to speak just yet. He said, "I'll tell you people something." He said, "There are a lot of wonderful Christians who love the Lord, who love God's Word, who believe what we believe, who just don't think it's important to come to church anymore." And he says, "I believe they're great people and love God and love God's work, but they just don't go to church anymore." And I said to him after it was all over, I said, "Why in the world would you get up and talk about people who love Jesus that don't love His church? And people who love the Lord want to do God's work?" Then he got to talking about how we can get God's work done, and we need to study marketing procedures. And we need to understand how we can use marketing procedures. And there's not a thing in the world wrong with a man studying what's going on in the world and how people are responding. But friend, that's not the answer. That's not the answer. There's still a cause. There's still a cause. I thank God that the flame that God started burning 23 years ago is still red hot in my heart. There's still a cause. But this is David's brother. This is his buddy. If David's daddy Jesse wasn't around, this would be sort of like David's daddy. And he looked David in the face and he said, "Hey, hey kid! I think we've heard enough of your mouth. You need to get on back where you belong." Have you ever been hurt by somebody you love? Have you? You preacher brethren? Somebody you love? Hurt you so deeply you thought you couldn't live? You needed a friend? The last thing in the world you needed was somebody to turn against you. The thing you needed was a friend. You needed somebody to put their arm around you and say, "I love you, I'm praying for you. I'll stand with you." The last thing you needed was somebody to reject you. I remember telling two of my buddies, "God's called me to be a preacher." And one of them said to me, "Why waste your life?" That's been over 22 years ago. A little over a year ago, I was walking through the mountains of North Carolina in a camping area. My middle name is Grover. You can laugh if you want to. Clarence Grover Sexton. Only one person ever lived called me that name. It was that boy. He used to call me Grover just for fun. And I heard somebody call across the way, "Grover!" And I turned, and after all these years, I saw my buddy. And he came to me and he said, "I want you to meet my family." And he said, "It's been too long, but I want to tell you this." He said, "There came a day in my life when I was so sick of myself, I asked God to forgive me and cleanse me and save me. And that remark I made to you that day when we were teenagers, when you told me God had called you to preach, I've regretted a million times. And I want you to know you've done the best thing with your life anybody could ever do." Now, I'm going to tell you, there are times of rejection from somebody you love and your heart hurts. But if you'll watch closely, it'll simply cause you to trust Jesus more. He faced a little giant of rejection and he moved on. Then he comes, the word is spreading through the camp. "Hey, there's somebody that says they're going to fight Goliath." "Oh, you don't mean it?" "Yeah, there's somebody going down there to fight Goliath." And news finally reaches the tent of the king. Oh my goodness alive, he can hardly believe. Saul has heard somebody's going to go fight Goliath. And all of a sudden, there's a smile across his face. He feels great about the thing. He's all excited. He's got a soldier who's going to go down and fight Goliath for Israel. "Tell him to come in here. I want to see him." And they bring this boy in. And King Saul in his heart says, "Dear Lord, is this what I got excited about?" The Bible says it like this. When the words, verse 31, were heard, which David spake, they rehearsed them before Saul, and he sent for him. And David said to Saul, "Let no man's heart fail because of him. Thy servant will go and fight with this Philistine." And Saul said to David, I think he must have gone, "Oh, Lord, thou art not able to go against this Philistine to fight with him, for thou art but a youth, and he a man of war from his youth." David had to fight the little giant of the intimidation of the king. Now listen, listen. The intimidation of the king. Here's somebody who's supposed to know something. And he says, "I can't do it." I told our young people the other day, we were in our Christian school, and we got a lovely Christian school, wonderful spirit, and God's blessing stirring their hearts. But I said, some of you be out in the mall somewhere and somebody asks you where to go to school. You don't tell them Temple Baptist Academy in Powell, Tennessee. You tell them I go to Powell. You know why? Because you're ashamed to say you go to a Christian school. You're intimidated by them. And some of us are intimidated by people who are supposed to be intelligent. And we hear about their big works and we hear about their big ministries. And we hear about their winsomeness. And we hear about who they know and run with. And we hear all these things. Sometimes we hear about how many degrees they've got, how much education they have. When I was a student in college at the University of Tennessee, I had to take anthropology to get out of school. My teacher was named Dr. Bill Bass, who is the leading physical anthropologist in the nation. He's head of the anthropology department at UT. As a matter of fact, when they found the body of one of the Nazis in South America and couldn't identify him for sure, they flew Dr. Bass there to identify him. He's a forensic expert. Now, I remember sitting in Dr. Bass's class and all these degrees. He'd come to UT from Kansas State and all these degrees, all this talk he was doing, and maybe 16 million years ago and all this kind of gobbledygook. And I heard all I could stand. And one day I said, "Dr. Bass, I need to walk you back to class or back to the office if I can. I won't talk to you." I didn't tell him I was a preacher. I said, "Dr. Bass, let me ask you something." I said, "Are you a Christian? Do you believe God and believe God's word?" He said, "Well, young man, I've taught a Sunday school class in a Presbyterian church for 15 years. I said, that's not it. I said, "Do you know Jesus Christ is your personal Savior?" Now, it had taken me about a month to get up enough guts to talk to him. That's a Hebrew word for Holy Spirit power. And we walked back to his office together. And he said to me, he said, "You know, you ought to be a minister." And this is what he said. And I talked to him again. But he said, "In all the teaching I've ever done, you're the only person who ever talked to me about my soul." Now, I have failed 1,000 times. And I fear so many of my failures I shall see at the white throne as I stand with Jesus and see them come before Him. But that day, I thought, "Lord, you're bigger than He is." And you know, God has to bring us to the place where we realize that God is even bigger than the king. And He'll bring you there. And you fight the little giant of the intimidation of somebody like a king, somebody in the know. But you must still honor the Lord. Then the biggest fight of all came. All right already. Okay. Yes, I believe you. You kill the lion and you kill the bear and you think you can kill this giant. All right already. Yes. Let's get you ready, boy. Hey, bring the armor in.
1: Suit him up. He's going down to fight the giant.
0: And they put the armor on him. And now the biggest battle of all before the giant is about to take place. He must fight the little giant of the temptation to do God's work in his own strength. Biggest battle. Tell me what makes the difference between somebody that sits and plays a piano beautifully and somebody that does it and God blesses and honors it. Tell me what is the difference between somebody who can speak and get up and speak and tell stories, illustrate things, and somebody get up and speak and God blesses and honors it. Tell me what is the difference. Somewhere, sometime, somehow, someplace, they've said, Jesus, I am nothing and you're everything. Without me, you're still God. Without you, I'm nothing. And the biggest battle we fail. Well, I can organize. I got a mind. I got a voice. I can speak. I can do this. I can do that. I can do. Ooh. We face. Well, I've sang this song 100 times. I can jump up here and sing it again. This is one of my sugar sticks. I can carry this thing and get on with it. Well, I've been to 1,000 church services. This is no different from the rest. And there's a God in heaven who says, don't you need me anymore? Don't you need me anymore? You see, and sometimes the work can seem to blossom and grow, and all the while the worker is withering on the inside. And we're dry as a desert. David, how you look there in your new duds, buddy? You look like everybody else. You got her all fixed. We got an homogenized army, brother. We've got quality control. Everybody that goes, goes the same way. And the Bible says, and Saul armed David, verse 38, with his armor and put an helmet of brass upon his head. Also he armed him with a coat of mail, and David girded his sword up, his armor, and essayed to go, for he had not proved it. And David said to Saul, I cannot. Notice he didn't say, I will not. It was not just a refusal of his will. He said, this won't work. This won't work. I cannot. Incapable. I cannot go with these. I have not proved them. And David put them off, and he took his staff in his hand and chose him 5 smooth stones out of the brook and put them in the shepherd's bag, which he had, even in a script, and with his sling was in his hand, and he drew near to the Philistine, and the Philistine came on and drew near to David. And the man that bare the shield went before him, and when the Philistine looked about and saw David, he disdained him. For he was but a youth and ruddy and of a fair countenance. And the Philistine said unto David, am I a dog that thou comest to me with staves? And the Philistine cursed David by his gods. He said, look at you, boy. You still got a little boy's face. Look at you, boy. He said, and the weapons you carry are what they scare dogs off with in Gath. Look at you. Am I a dog? And as David got closer, he could see that old guy. And the conversation continues as he cursed David. And the Philistine said to David, come to me, and I will give thy flesh to the fowls of the air and to the beasts of the field. And David said to the Philistine, but I come to thee in the name of the Lord of hosts, the God of the armies of Israel, whom thou hast defied. This day will the Lord deliver thee into my hand, and I will smite thee and take thine head from thee.
2: And I will give the carcasses of the host of the Philistines this day unto the fowls of the air, to the wild beasts of the earth, and all the earth, that all the earth may know. What? That this is the biggest building in Walkertown. Nope. And if anybody on God's earth deserves it, Brother Bobby, you and your people deserve it. But that's not what it's all about. That this is the greatest thing I've ever done. No, I don't say this to anybody's glory but the Lord's. And I don't say this to hurt or embarrass anybody. I've never said this to Him, though I've wanted to several times, but I'm going to say it this morning. Dr. Roberts and I were talking about Dr. Hudson. And he said, Clarence, you know the man doesn't have a formal education. I said, yes, sir, I know that. And Dr. Robertson said, in all of my life, I have never known a man that has accomplished for God what Dr. Hudson has accomplished for God without somebody spit and polish on him. And all of my life. I say that to God's glory. I don't say that so young man or young woman, you'll say, I don't need this or need that. No, no, no. You take the opportunity. But I'm saying somewhere a man yielded. And God has used him. Beyond the ordinary. Beyond the ordinary. Out of the ordinary. I remember driving by the Forest Hills Baptist Church in Decatur, Georgia, in his car with two men. And they said, let me show you something you won't believe. And brother, you wouldn't believe it. You wouldn't believe it. I couldn't believe it. I couldn't believe it. And you know what? If it wasn't in the Bible, just like I just read it, you couldn't believe in one of those five Philistine cities, the city of Gath, where the giants dwelled, Goliath came, big enough to eat David like a hamburger, walked down a valley one day, and a little shepherd boy who said, I'm going to do this for Jesus. That's all. That's all. And Dr. Hudson, that's where it has to stay all of our lives. And I believe in what you're doing, because I believe with all of my heart you're doing it for the Lord. And I believe what you're trying to accomplish in stirring the hearts of people for revival and soul winning is not just a part, it is the answer for America. I believe it. And I believe with our tendencies to compromise and our weaknesses in the flesh and our wearing down of taking a stand for God, that the ministry of the soul of the Lord is needed more today than ever in this country. But you'd never believe, listen kids, you'd never believe. Yonder from the village of Bethlehem came a little boy, young man, about like some of you, and walked down in that valley and took a sling and a stone, killed a giant, cut off his head, and delivered a nation. You know why? Because he fought the battle of whether I'm going to try to do this in my strength, with my personality, and my looks, and my voice, and my strong arms, and my accuracy, and my ability, or Jesus, I'm going to give it all to you. He fought the battle of the temptation to do God's work in his own strength, and he yielded it all to the Lord. And I believe with all of my heart there's room in every one of our lives, and a whole lot of room. Say, Jesus, I give myself to you. You can have me. And before I die, Lord, before it's over for me, before I'm finished, oh Jesus, prove yourself. May people know when Clarence Sexton has lived and died that God was real. You fight those little giants and you come out on the victory, then you're ready for the giant.
3: If you have your Bible, I'd like for you to take the Word of God and turn with me to the New Testament book of Hebrews. To have your Bible open to the book of Hebrews chapter 9, we'll begin with one verse of Scripture. In Hebrews chapter 9 and verse 27, I hope with the help of God to bring messages in each evening on truthful themes. God willing, on Wednesday evening, if I live, on speaking the truth about the second coming of Christ. And on Tuesday evening, speaking the truth about hell. And Monday evening, speaking the truth about heaven. And for this message, speaking the truth about life and death. These are truthful subjects given to us in the Word of God. And truth is meant to transform our lives, to change us from who we are to who we ought to be. And God gives us these amazing truths in His Word, but they have to be acted upon. When we receive the truth, what we're saying is that we're taking the truth to heart, we're obeying the truth, we want to please God and do what He instructs us to do. So may the Lord help us. The Bible says in the book of Hebrews chapter 9 and verse 27, "And as it is appointed unto men once to die, but after this the judgment. And as it is appointed unto men once to die, but after this the judgment." There are appointments that we have on earth that we don't keep. We think sometimes we don't have to keep them. We don't keep them. But God says there's an appointment here that all of us will keep. Every person. Every person who's ever lived has kept this appointment. And as it is appointed to men once to die. And notice, please, after this, the judgment. I want you to hold your place here just a moment and turn with me to a sermon in the Old Testament entitled the Book of Ecclesiastes, to the last chapter, the 12th chapter, and the preacher brings to conclusion the sermon. I'm so sure sometimes you listen to preachers and you wish they'd hurry and get to the conclusion. And the conclusion he names and gives specifically here in Ecclesiastes chapter 12. The sermon is about life and vanity, how all is vanity without God. That any time you plunge into life and come up without the Lord, you come up empty. No matter how many times you try something you think will bring satisfaction, your hands could be full, but you'll be empty without God. Your heart could be full, but you'll be empty without God. Your mind could be full, but you'll be empty without God. No matter what endeavor you engage in, if you leave God out, you're trying to climb some ladder of success and all the rungs will fall from beneath you. You just can't live and leave God out. You just can't do it. And so he concludes in Ecclesiastes chapter 12, verses 13 and 14. Let us hear the conclusion of the whole matter. Fear God and keep His commandments, for this is the whole duty of man. For God shall bring every work into judgment with every secret thing, whether it be good or whether it be evil. Notice he says, if we're concluding the whole matter, the entire issue concerning life, this is how we conclude it. It's very simple. First, we fear God. The fear of God releases us from all other fears. If we truly fear God, We know God is able to do for us all we need done for ourselves. And the Lord will enable us to do everything He's given us to do. So we fear God. And then the Bible says, and keep His commandments, become obedient. Obedient. We'll say more about that. For this is the whole duty of man. And then the Lord tells us in the concluding statement of the book of Ecclesiastes, the last line of this sermon, for God shall bring every work into judgment, with every secret thing, whether it be good or whether it be evil. We all have an inevitable meeting with the Lord. You can't escape it. I can't escape it. We have an inevitable meeting with the Lord. What would it be like if you could roll things ahead for just maybe a few years or decade or so and think, where would I be? What would I be doing? No matter what you imagine you'd be up to as a human being, there's going to be an end to that. And the end of that, after this, the judgment. The judgment. God bring it all into judgment. I'd like to comment on this because this has been wonderful. I'm talking about this life. I came to know Christ as my personal Savior as a teenager when someone who cared for my soul came to me with the gospel and explained to me that God loved me and had a purposeful life for me if I'd receive it in Christ. When I got the Lord Jesus in my heart, when Christ came in to live in me, the King, the Lord Jesus, the hope of glory, came to abide in me. And with Himself, He brought everything I need. And if you're a believer and you've asked God to forgive your sin and by faith you've trusted the Lord Jesus as your Savior, I'm sure you're still discovering, you continue to discover all the wonderful things God has for your life. And you're making one discovery after another. As we walk with the Lord and things prompt our attention and we look to the Lord in those times, we understand more and more that He is all sufficient. He's an all sufficient Savior. And my God shall supply all our need according to His riches and glory by Christ Jesus. Jesus Christ is enough. And He's more than enough, isn't He? And we give Him glory for that. But what is the truth about life and death? The truth about life and death is that the two go together. The truth is, in life, death has to be embraced. I've written a little booklet in a series of solid answers. There's about 40 of them. This one is on what happens when a person dies. I've included a number of things in it. Maybe you've read it. Early on, there's some statements given over 400 years ago by a Christian in France about what to think about, what to meditate upon when one is facing death. God will not forsake us in our grievous agonies. Look upon God as a merciful Father and trust Him and trust His infinite goodness. Meditate continually upon the death and suffering of our Lord Jesus Christ and trust upon His merits, upon His merit and upon His cross. Meditate often upon the Lord Jesus Christ. Meditate upon the resurrection of the Lord Jesus Christ. Meditate upon the ascension of the Lord Jesus Christ into heaven and sitting at the right hand of God the Father. Meditate upon our strict and inseparable union with Jesus Christ by the Holy Spirit and the fruits of His blessed immortality. Consider that death delivers us from all temporal evils that we daily suffer. Death delivers us from sin, which we may see reigning in this world, and from the remains of our corruption. Meditate upon the glory and happiness of our soul's departure out of this body. Meditate upon the resurrection of our bodies. Meditate upon the destruction of death and the eternal and most blessed life which we shall enjoy both in soul and body because of our resurrection in Christ Jesus. Wonderful things given to us to meditate upon over four centuries ago. And then I found a piece from a hospice nurse. I want you to listen to it. It's called A Caregiver's Guide. that describes what's happening to people in the dying process. Now, the Bible says appointed men wants to die. That means you're going to go through that process if the Lord doesn't come very soon. What happens in the dying process? And the Christian caregiver wrote it this way. Many people want to know what dying will be like, but they're afraid to ask. As the end draws near, there will be physical changes that are signs of death. Everyone's final journey will be different. So no one can be exact about how and when death will occur. The signs may appear over a period of hours or days. Frequently, as the illness or disease progresses, your loved ones will no longer have a desire to eat or drink. This is not a sign of giving up, but rather a sign that the end time is drawing near. The body itself determines the time to discontinue eating and drinking. It's a natural response to the lack of the ability to utilize the food and drink we once needed. During the final stage of the dying process, our loved ones may enter into a stage called gathering in. This is a time when they do some of the emotional work of letting go of the things of this world. The gathering in time has been described as a time of preparation for the final journey that they will make alone. Often, through this time, they may even withdraw from you and not want to talk or touch or share. As the end draws near, your patient is likely to spend much of his or her time sleeping. He or she may seem to be unaware of the surroundings at times. Although other senses fail, hearing and touch are the last senses to leave us. Talk to and touch your loved one. As the time of death approaches, you may want to have someone with your loved one at all times. Some people remain alert until the final moments. Others are restful or sleeping. Still others may become agitated as life ebbs from their bodies. There comes a time to say goodbye. Letting go is one of the most powerful expressions of faith and greatest parting gifts you can offer your dying loved one. The words uttered allow you to give up control and many hours of caregiving, trusting instead of in God's love. Your words also offer your loved one the comfort of knowing that you trust in God so that he can draw strength from your faith and your assurance. Saying goodbye can be painful, but the pain is intensified if the process is entered with the illusion that moments after saying goodbye, your loved one will immediately die. Sometimes the words first spoken do invite a relaxation or a relaxed response, but the final breath may be hours or even days away. More often, the act of saying goodbye is repeated in part in different forms and by different people over and over. The repetition itself reminds your loved one of God's steadfastness and the promise that God neither slumbers nor sleeps, but keeps constant watch over us until the moment of death. When the loved one dies, he or she will depart from their body. He or she will keep their identity beyond death. He or she will meet people in heaven and hell. He or she will go to a place called heaven or a place called hell. There's so many questions people have about death. And I want to address this in this manner because I see so many people who are alive who are miserable. And unfortunately, many of them are professing Christians. I want you to turn with me in your Bibles, if you would please, to what Paul wrote the church in Corinth, just to underline a word, an expression to meditate upon and to think about. It's in 1 Corinthians chapter 15. 1 Corinthians chapter 15. There's this long passage about the resurrection of Jesus Christ. But we come to the 19th verse in 1 Corinthians chapter 15, in verse 19. The Bible says, if in this life only we have hope in Christ, we are of all men most miserable. If in this life only we have hope in Christ. In other words, you're dealing with the fact that you're professing faith in Christ, but you've lost sight that there's more to life for a Christian than this life only. The only real life we have is eternal life. And that eternal life is in the eternal one, the Lord Jesus Christ. Now, if it's appointed men once to die, and after this the judgment, all of us are going to die and all of us are going to face God. I shall have some time in a later message to deal with the different judgments that face people. But all of us are going to see God face to face. But before we get through death and talk about judgment, let's talk about life, the truth about life. Mark this word, miserable. Maybe you ought to mark most miserable. That's an expression God uses. Some professing Christians appear to be most miserable. Why? From what we find in the context of just this one verse, is they've lost sight of all that Christ came to redeem us to do. And the new body he's going to give us, and the new world in which we're going to, and the new company in which we'll be keeping. And of course, our sight, our seeing the Lord Jesus Christ. It's possible to live your life as a Christian most miserable because you've taken your eyes off what matters most, even while professing faith in Christ. I'm not going to ask you for a show of hands. I'm really not. I don't want to know any more than I already know. With increased knowledge sometimes is increased sorrow. The Bible says in the book of Ecclesiastes. I want to be delivered from as much of that as possible. But are you in your heart most miserable? Are you disappointed with life? It didn't bring to you what you thought it ought to have brought to you? You're not getting out of it what you thought you ought to get out of it? Sometimes you want to scream, where's the joy that Jesus promised? Or even say, where's the abundant life that he talks about in the New Testament? Most miserable people. Most miserable people. So what is the truth about life and death? There's God's part and our part. God is the giver of life. He's the giver of eternal life. The Bible says, for God so loved the world that he gave his only begotten Son, that whosoever believeth in him should not perish but have everlasting life. When I go back just simply to the fact that I prayed and asked God to forgive my sin and by faith received Jesus as my personal Savior, and if I leave everything about my Christian life and that experience, that was the introduction. Well, I came to know him, and a second later I'd have been with him if something had happened to me and I'd died. But when he came to live in me, he brought with him love, joy, and peace, hope. He brought with him access to himself in prayer. There are more than 30 specific gifts that we're told about in the New Testament that God brought with him that we have access to as believers. And one of the most precious things is to know that he ever liveth, make intercession for us, and he's seated at the right hand of God the Father, and we should have constantly a relationship and fellowship with him. So why are you most miserable? Why do you live such a happy life? Why is that always a part of your makeup and the way you live? If in this life only. So let's bump this thing just a bit, push it ahead. If you think about what an inheritance you have, what an inheritance I have in the Lord. If I think about all the good things God has given me and blessed me with. When I think I've not been left as an orphan and I'm never alone and never forsaken. I'm not here on this earth just to finally spin out all of my energy and finally die. As a matter of fact, God's word teaches that I'm on an ascension. I'm on an ascension. My body may decay, and if our earthly tabernacle of this body be dissolved, God says, we have something else to go to. It's wonderful. So I don't want to be most miserable. So I'm going to give you just a clue or two, and I want you to write it down, if you would, please. And it's truthful. There's a real heaven and a real hell. It's truthful. But I want you to write this down. Number one, I want you to turn with me to the book of Job. To the book of Job. And I want you to write this down. What God says in His Word. In Job chapter 14, beginning with verse 1. And I want you to embrace the reality of mortality. Embrace it. I'm not talking about some morbid idea that you have and death is a terrible, terrible thing, but embracing the reality of mortality. That we're going to die. We're a dying race. Sin brings penalty. And the Bible says all have sinned and come short of the glory of God. And physical death is a part of that. Sometimes Christian people make a mistake of hiding all things concerning death and about death from their children and their family. My mother was a person like that. She lived in such fear. She never wanted to talk about it. She never wanted to hear about it. She didn't know how to deal with it. And she spent a lot of miserable days. But when she came to know Christ as her Savior, she embraced the fact and the reality of mortality. I want you just to listen as I read here from the book of Job just for a moment in the 14th chapter. Verse 1, man that is born of woman is a few days and full of trouble. He cometh forth like a flower and is cut down. He fleeth also as a shadow and contendeth not. And dost thou open thine eyes upon such as one and bringest me into judgment with thee? Who can bring a clean thing out of an unclean? Not one. Seeing his days are determined, the number of his months are with thee, thou hast appointed his bounds that he cannot pass. In other words, we have a boundary known to God that cannot be passed. Turn from him that he may rest till he shall accomplish as an hireling his day. God compares our time on this earth as a day, a laboring day, a hireling's day. For there's hope of a tree, if it be cut down, that it will sprout again, and that the tender branch thereof will not cease. Though the root thereof wax old in the earth, and the stalk thereof die in the ground, yet through the scent of water it will bud and bring forth boughs like a plant. But man dieth and wasteth away. Yea, man giveth up the ghost. And where is he? Verse 14. If a man die, shall he live again? All the days of my appointed time will I wait till my change come. I'm saying the Bible teaches us that death is a reality. It's not something to worry and fret about. It's something to make best preparation for. It's something that enters into our thinking so we can make the most of the life that we have. And have hope not just in this life, but in the life to come. And not be men most miserable, but happy with the abundant life that God gives us. It's worth it all. Everything God says is true. His resurrection proves it. No doubt about it. We need to embrace the reality of mortality. What are you giving your life to? The first experience I had with death was the death of my father. I knew he was sick, but I imagine just as a young boy in my early teens, I thought he would live. And my mother walked across the street on an Easter Sunday, called out to my brother and to me. We were playing in a field. We could tell by the sound of her voice something was terribly wrong. She called for us to come to her. And when she saw us running toward her, we heard the quivering voice, and she had both arms outstretched, and she embraced us, one in one arm, one in the other, and said, "Today, your daddy died." The reality of that hadn't hit. We took his body many hundreds of miles to a burial place in his place of birth. We called a preacher to come. We didn't know one. We found a reverend to show up at the grave. He read some scripture. We listened. He prayed. We left. I found a place alone behind an apartment building. And I wanted to be by myself. I was so troubled. I guess for a moment I thought I was the only kid in the world who had a parent that died. Earlier in life, I didn't know my wife at the time, and she was a little girl, but her father had been killed in an automobile accident. And then as God called me into the ministry, I started pastoring the church. Death became real with many people. I remember Mickey Maples walking one day and said, "Pastor, look at this thumb." He had a huge black spot on his thumb. Just a big black spot, like he'd hit it with a hammer and bruised it. He said, "But I didn't hit it. I didn't strike it on anything. But something's wrong." He came back after being examined and getting tests back, and the doctor told him he had one of the rarest forms of cancer known to man, and the inside of his body was covered with that kind of thing, and he would surely die because of it. They told him he had less than a year to live, and he did. Mickey Maples died. We had a funeral service. Everett Wilson was my dear friend, precious friend. He was an elderly man in our church. He was my visitation and soul winning partner. We were in a hospital walking up a flight of stairs. We always took the stairs instead of the elevator because we were trying to keep ourselves in good shape. And he was up in years. I didn't pay too much attention to all of that. And in a flight of stairs one day, he took a deep breath and said, "I can't make it anymore." He had a hard time breathing. He had to go to the doctor. The doctor found he was suffering from lung cancer. He became worse. A hospital bed was brought to his home. He was stuck in that bed, couldn't get up. He was placed there to die. He was happy that he'd given his life to the Lord and thrilled that he'd been helping me in the ministry. But my good buddy was going on to heaven. Think what it'd have been if I'd have been looking at him thinking, "I'll never see him again." If my mind and heart was off of things eternal, if all I could see was the things I could see, instead of seeing by faith the things that can only be seen by faith. Paul writes and tells us that we're to look upon those things which are not seen. I'm saying to you, if we're going to make the most of life, we have to embrace the idea of death. Now, that's very frightening to some people, and some of you wish I wouldn't say such a thing. It's not like we're trying to invite everybody over to see if we can have some sort of refreshment and talk about who's going to die next. But we have to embrace the reality of mortality. It's coming. There are certain degrees to that, not to be talked about all the time, but it is a reality. Lots of things to deal with. That's one of them. I want to show you something else. If you turn to the 90th Psalm, the Psalm of Moses, the oldest psalm in the Psalms, I encourage you to memorize the 90th Psalm, but when you come down to the 12th verse, the Bible says, so teach us to number our days that we may apply our hearts unto wisdom. God's instructing us that we're living one day at a time. But notice the language he uses here. Return, O Lord, how long, and let repent thee concerning thy servants. Verse 14, O satisfy us early. Satisfy us early with thy mercy, that we may rejoice and be glad all our days. I say the second thing I want to press upon your heart is, let's do God's work in the hearts of children and get a hold of these things as early as possible. As early as possible, teaching the truth in love. Letting people know about the resurrection of Jesus and his power to save, the reality of heaven and salvation full, free, and forever with the Lord Jesus Christ. So he says, early, satisfy us early. And that is for your life and my life. As early as you possibly can, get a hold of these things and let them get hold of you. You're going to do something with your life. It'll be given to the Lord in every aspect, given to the Lord. If we're going to meet him, if the truth is we're all going to die, and the truth is after death the judgment, and the truth is we're going to see Jesus Christ face to face, we ought to get to know him and love him and serve him as early as possible. Make much of that, because there's sometimes the sort of chatter that, you know, when we get through with our thing, whatever our thing is, and when our kids run their course in their thing, whatever their thing is, then we'll get serious about the Lord. Wrong idea. Wrong idea. It's beautiful to see Christ-centered children. It's beautiful to see Christ-centered young people. It's beautiful to see Christ-centered young marriages. When young adults start out with the foundation in the Lord Jesus Christ, by the way, which is the only sure foundation, you're going to do something with it. It's appointed men once to die, but after this, the judgment. Start all this as early as possible. If you've got some situation where you're thinking, I've lost a lot of time, then do what you can to restore the years the locusts have eaten. The Bible teaches us that God can so bless you and encourage you and work in your life, and the blessings can be so bountiful that it makes up for lost time. You've heard the story about Larry Walker, haven't you? I think you have. Larry Walker lived in Los Angeles. He was a sort of a strange, quirky fella. He got bored one day and sat down in a lawn chair in his yard, and he had someone help him to attach helium balloons to his lawn chair. He hadn't finished until he got 45 helium balloons attached to his lawn chair. He got himself a 6-pack of beer, packed some sandwiches in a container, and got a pellet pistol and had someone cut the rope that was holding him to the ground. His idea was he was going to fly about 30 feet high and just look over the neighborhood. He didn't stop at 30 feet. The helium balloons carried him 100 feet, 1,000 feet, finally 16,000 feet. This is a true story. He was up in the pathways of planes. They said, everybody said the same thing when they called in. You can't believe what I've just seen. Can you imagine somebody in a lawn chair 16,000 feet above the earth? Finally, Larry decided he had to do something. He started shooting the balloons with his pellet pistol. He had to get down some way, and he finally came down low enough till he got tangled up in some sort of a wire and was finally rescued. When they got poor old Larry to the ground, that said, what on earth are you doing something like this for? And he said, and I quote, a man just can't sit there and do nothing. I'm going to tell you something. That's in everybody. They don't get helium balloons in time to their lawn chairs, I hope. But you're going to do something with your life. Look, please, your children are going to do something with their lives. Eventually, they're going to meet God through death and stand before Him in judgment.

And you'll thank God for every day you did give God his rightful place. But I want you to turn to one other thing, if you would, please. As we think about the truth about life and death. To the New Testament, Gospel according to Luke, Jesus is pressing his disciples. And he talks about riches and a certain rich man. We're introduced to this certain rich man. The Bible says in Luke chapter 12 and verse 16, and he spake a parable unto them, saying, the ground of a certain rich man. But before we read the parable, I want you to look. He's still on the subject. Chapter 16. And he said also unto his disciples, there was a certain rich man. And he's still on the subject. Chapter 16 and verse 19. There was a certain rich man. Now back to chapter 12. He's telling the story. He's pressing this point to his disciples. And he spake a parable unto them, saying, the ground of a certain rich man brought forth plentifully. And he thought within himself, saying, what shall I do, because I have no room where to bestow my fruits? And he said, this will I do. I will pull down my barns and build greater. And there will I bestow all my fruits and my goods. It might have sounded like a good business position, but it was a terrible action. And I will say to my soul, soul, thou hast much goods laid up for thee for many years. Take thine ease, eat, drink, and be merry. But God said unto him, thou fool, this night thy soul shall be required of thee. Then, who shall those things be which thou hast provided? So is he that layeth up treasure for himself and is not rich toward God. I want you to mark two things. In verse 20, the word is then. We always have to live now with then in mind. There's that inevitable meeting, then. There's that personal encounter with God, then. You're going to have it. With your life, your business, your family, everything you've ever had opportunity to do, put your hands in or on, a then is coming. For me, for you. But Jesus makes the point. So is he that layeth up treasure for himself and is not rich toward God. What is the truth about life and death? Life is to be given to becoming rich toward God. Rich toward God. What has God given us? Freedom, soul liberty, opportunity, ability. All the things God has given us are to be used to become rich toward God. And I think the penetrating question that we all have to face is, am I living my life to become rich toward God? Am I rich toward God? Am I investing in eternity? Am I going to see it again beyond death? Because after this, it's appointed a man once to die, but after this, the judgment. These truths are given to us to motivate us, to stir our hearts, to help us as people who can reason, as God wants to reason with us. The Lord said, come now, let us reason together. He wants you to know you have life, but you're going to face death and you're going to face the judgment. This is the truth. And so, are you rich toward God? Not laying up treasures here where moth and rust corrupt and thieves break through and steal, but rich toward God. That's a soul-piercing question. May God help us to answer.

answer it now the way we ought to. So we're grateful to God when we will have this inevitable meeting with Him, when we see Him. It's appointed man wants to die. After this, the judgment. You say, I'm a Christian. Are you miserable? When you're looking at Christianity just in this life only, you are of all men most miserable. There are a lot of miserable professing Christians. You may very well be one. Let's tell the truth about life and death. Would you bow with me in prayer?

the book of Jeremiah chapter 2 this day. If you'll turn there in your Bibles, Jeremiah chapter 2. I'm so delighted all you are here, and I echo what Brother Coleman and Brother Boroff has said. Thank you, all of you that have served and those that are serving in the United States military. Today is the 238th anniversary day of the Marine Corps, and how we thank the Lord for those 200,000 men and women in the United States Marine Corps and other branches as well. God bless all of you. We are indebted to you, and I hope that you understand that we feel that way. I always try to do something for the military in the airports when I see them. If you see a military, buy them their lunch, buy them coffee. I say thank you to everyone, every one of them. Dallas, they're filled in the airport with military coming to and fro, and I always say thank you. And most of them say, we should be thanking you for letting us do this. That's the spirit of our military. And all God's people said, amen. Amen. We love the military. God bless each of you. Now I'm hearing a noise here. Is that me? We got it? Okay, good. Thank you. All right, good. Let's pray together, please. Our Father, I love these people so very much. And I thank you for them. And I pray that I'd be a good pastor today, a shepherd that would be very kind. Lord, help me not to be harsh. I do not want to come across harsh. Help me be very thoughtful. Help me be filled with your spirit. Help me be firm, that I bring glory to your name, in Jesus' name. Amen. I like you. I love this beloved country. I love it. I love America. It's the best place in all the world. No country like it. Our country is the only country in the world that was established with religious liberty. No other country was founded upon religious liberty. In fact, our motto, our country's motto, you'll find it on our coins. You'll find it on our currency. In God, we trust. I hope that's true. I don't think it's true. I like to think it's true. But you can just read the paper and see where our trust is today. I like the fact that we have that motto. You stop and think of America, those pilgrims landed here in 1620. And after they gathered things together and they said the first thing was they were going to make a place of worship. And they made a place of worship. And then they said, after 18 years, we need to begin a Bible college. And in 1638, we established our very first college in the United States, these colonies, called Harvard. First school was a Bible college. And the

82% of all graduates became preachers. The years went on, and a place called Connecticut saw that liberalism had invaded the Bible college called Harvard. And so in 1701, they started another Bible college called Yale University. And then that school began to corrupt, and so the Presbyterians said, we want a Bible college, not like Harvard, not like Yale. And so the Presbyterians began a school called Princeton to train preachers and missionaries. The Baptists said, we need one. They started the large, still in existence today, all these schools, the large college called Brown University. Just played Air Force 2 weeks ago and lost, by the way, in football. All of our colleges that were founded in those first 100 years were nearly every single one of them Bible colleges. Bible colleges. America believed this book right here. They brought this book in 1620 called a King James Bible that was printed in 1611. They brought it on the Mayflower. On Plymouth Rock, they had this Bible here. Right here, this Bible. We have degraded so much since that moment. I believe you could say we saw another low this week in the elections. Legalizing marijuana, legalizing sodomy, legalizing prostitution, taxing prostitution, legalizing euthanasia, more rights for abortion, the slaughter of 60 million babies. And when a nation could come to the point that we want to stand and say, we want to help people kill babies, we're in trouble. You're going to get mad at me, I know. Some will walk out this morning, but we're losing the country. And your children and my grandchildren, our grandchildren, are going to be the benefactors of this. Oh, we get our way. We get to do what we want to do. And we'll destroy what God has done. In the book of Jeremiah, Jeremiah writes to the people of God, and he spent 41 years preaching to these people. And after 41 years, he looked back on his ministry. In just a few days, I start my 41st year of ministry full time. It's part time before that, but 41 years on December 26th, full time in the ministry. And after 41 years, Jeremiah looks back and he sees zero success. The people didn't listen. The people didn't change. They wanted their sin. They wanted to do their own thing. Every man, Judges 17:6, every man did that which was right in his own eyes. Jeremiah came to the point that one time he said, I don't want to do this anymore. I quit. They're not listening anyway. And if they don't like what I say, they just go to the internet and post their comments, Jeremiah said. Real brave souls. And contrast Jeremiah's life in just a moment. Chapter 2, verse number 5. Thus saith the Lord, what iniquity have your fathers found in me, that they are gone far from me, and have walked after vanity and become vain? God says, what? Why am I the bad guy here? Verse number 8. The priest said not, where's the Lord? They that handled the law knew me not. The pastors transgressed against me. The prophets prophesied by Baal. They walked after those things that do not profit. Verse 11. Have the nation changed their gods, which are yet no gods? But my people have changed their glory for that which

0: doth not profit. Notice, if you will, please go with me to chapter number 3. God says, therefore, verse 3, the showers have been withholden. A lot of part of that verse, because thou hast refused to be ashamed. Verse 11, chapter 3, the Lord said unto me, the backsliding Israel hath justified herself more than treacherous Judah. Return, thou backsliding Israel. Verse 13, only acknowledge thine iniquity. Latter part of the verse, ye have not obeyed my voice. I will give you, verse 15, pastors according to my heart, which shall feed you with knowledge and understanding. Verse 22, surely as a wife treacherously departed from her husband, so have ye dealt treacherously with me, O house of Israel, saith the Lord. Verse 21, they have perverted their way and have forgotten the Lord their God. Return, ye backsliding Israel. Go to chapter number 4, please. The preacher became so weary. He said in verse 19, it was talking about inner pain. My bowels, I am pained from the very heart. My heart maketh a noise in me. I cannot hold my peace. Verse 22, what is the problem? My people is foolish. They have not known me. They are sottish. That means given over to drunkenness. Chapter number 5. The Bible says, verse 13, the prophets become wind. The word is not in them. Chapter number 5, verse number 21, hear this, O foolish people, and without understanding, have eyes you see not, have ears you hear not. Verse 23, this is a people that have the revolting and rebellious heart. They revolted and gone. Neither say they in their heart, let us now fear the Lord our God. Verse 25, your iniquities have turned away these things. Your sins have withholded good things from you. Chapter 6, verse 15, were they ashamed when they committed abomination? Nay, no, they were not ashamed. Neither could they blush. Therefore they shall fall among them, shall fall. At that time I visit them, they shall be cast down, saith the Lord. Thus saith the Lord, standing in the ways and see, and ask for the old paths, where is a good way, and walk therein, and ye shall find rest unto your souls. But they said, we will not walk therein. God says to Jeremiah chapter 7, I want you to go to church and stand there and start preaching. So stand, verse 2, in the gate of the Lord's house and proclaim there the word and say, hear the word of the Lord, all ye Judah that enter in these gates and worship the Lord. Thus saith the Lord, your God of Israel, amend your ways and your doing, and I will cause you to dwell in this place. Trust not in lying words. In chapter number 7, verse 23, thank you for listening so carefully. Obey my voice, and I will be your God, and you shall be my people. Verse 24, but they hearkened not. Verse number 12 of chapter 8, were they ashamed when they committed abomination? Nay, they were not ashamed, neither could they blush. Therefore they shall fall among them. Chapter number 11, if you will, chapter 11. Thank you for turning. Verse number 8, yet they obeyed not, nor inclined their ear, but walked everyone in the imagination of their evil heart. Therefore, I will bring upon them the words of this covenant, which I command them to do, but they did them not. What's the answer to America's sin today? And here's my message. It's just simply this. It's God's people getting right with God. It's God's people getting right with God. We'll blame Mr. Obama too much. Don't get mad at me. I've never seen a man lie so blatantly. But the Bible says, like people, like priest. We voted the man in twice. By the way, the whole crowd of Democrats, that basically a bunch of liars too. By the way, the Republicans as well. The Supreme Court. We get what we are. I don't see a crowd up there saying, let's turn to God in prayer. I don't see it in the church house either. You don't see people breaking down the door saying, let's get to God's house and pray. We can blame politicians all we want. It's not their fault. We put them there because that's what we are. And we are on the verge of total collapse unless there is a revival amongst God's people. If my people, not if the president, not the Democrats, not the Republicans, not the Libertarians, not the Independents. If my people, not the talk show host, if my people, which are called by my name, shall humble themselves and pray and seek my face and turn from their wicked way, then will I hear from heaven. People love a preacher as long as he doesn't preach what they don't like. Little messages on relationships, getting along, relationships. We're spending time having a lot of nonsense, just how to get along with people. That's not Bible. Get right with God, you'll get along with people. I don't want to talk to my mother-in-law. Well, you got a problem because you're not right with God. Well, my brother-in-law, well, my sister-in-law, well, my this, well, my cousin, well, my aunt, well, my uncle, well, my, I don't care who it is. That problem is not this way. The problem is always this way. Get right with God, you get right with man. Get honest with God, you get honest with man. Get honest with God, pay your tithes and offerings, you'll pay your bills. We are in such a mess because this relationship is wrong. And so then we blame the politicians. Or if you're in church work, we blame the preachers and the people and fundamentalists and the Bible, and we blame everybody else. No, sir. That's cowardly. Look in the mirror and say, big boy, you're the problem. If my people... I tell you what, I had to get out of that church because hey, they're so strict. Get a life. Oh, God, you know, I don't believe in all this modesty stuff. If you love God, you do. I don't believe in all this holiness stuff. If you love God, you do. It's not how do I get out of being more holy and more godly and more pure and more modest. It's not how to get out. Say, Lord, how can I become more like you? The one who hung on a cross between two thieves and was wounded for our transgressions and bruised for our iniquities, and the chastisement of our peace was upon him, and with his stripes we are healed. We love our churches, especially if our churches have the programs we want. They have the Christian school. They have the college. They have the sports. They have the academics. They have the buildings. They have the gyms. They have it all. Now, that's what we want. Now, leave us alone. Our pastor will like it when you're real positive. We get really lifted up when you're positive. You know, many of those things I just named, we could trash. We don't need all those things I just mentioned. And thank God we have them. But what we really need is God. And we'll stand in church because it has those things. And then the push is on. I want to run those things. I want to set the how those things are supposed to go. I want to make the rules. I want to abide by the rules or disobey the rules, but I'll do what I want. Just give me my program. We're at a dangerous point. We're at a dangerous place today. I was visiting on the phone last night with a lawyer who's been before the Supreme Court this week. With eight other lawyers, Dr. David Gibbs a third. Our nine judges are hearing last week because the lawsuit that no longer do we want any praying in Jesus' name in city councils and states and things of this nature, which would also mean no more putting your hand on the Bible when you're sworn in to be the president. We don't want this in Jesus' name stuff. We don't want prayers. And the nine judges have not made a decision, probably months before they will, but they've all said, we see that is in the fiber of the nation. We see that historically we have been a people of prayer. In fact, they said we see, because three times the Supreme Court said we are a Christian nation, founded on Christian principles. They said we see that historically, but here's what they said this week. But we have changed in America. And one who claimed this week to be an atheist. How did we get him? Because he's like we are. And one who's an atheist doesn't believe that we need to pray. Does it sound like Jeremiah's day? God says, I want you to obey me. We don't want to obey you. Bug off. Leave us alone. We don't need you. Next time you're in the emergency room with a heart attack or a stroke or a car accident, you remind God how you don't need him. Your wife walks out. Your husband walks out. Then instead of turning to God, I don't know why God does this to me. America was at a very, very low moment in the early 1700s. The Bible College, Harvard, had already in the last 62, 3, 4 years had begun to deteriorate. That's why Yale, as I mentioned, wanted to start a school that was more sound. And at 1700, our nation, particularly our youth, were given over to taverns, liquor, fast life. And America was in a state of spiral and literally anarchy with the youth particular. A man came on the scene. He was only 13 years of age. He enrolled in this school that was 60-some years of age, and almost 70 years of age, the school. And he went for his training. He was accepted to this prestigious school at age 13. He then graduated the top of his class, valedictorian, at Yale, age 17. Something happened as he read. He was saved, but as he read about justification, he became a preacher from Yale and began to preach on justification 200 years before that, just a little bit more than two, just similar like Martin Luther reading the book of Romans as a Roman Catholic priest, and he found the word justification to be declared righteous, and Martin Luther trusted Christ as Savior, nailed his theses at the door of the church at Wittenberg, 95 theses, and explained the fact he could not be a Roman Catholic priest because he trusted in Jesus Christ and thus founded the Lutheran Church. This man, they say was perhaps the second, if not the first, most intelligent man in America's history. They said the two men that have perhaps been the most brilliant minds in American history were Ben Franklin and this Baptist preacher, Jonathan Edwards. Sometimes I have a little disagreement because I think Madison did so well with that Constitution. Jonathan Edwards married a young gal, and she was so godly. She was very outgoing and very cheerful and very determined, and she loved her husband greatly. He began to pastor in Massachusetts his father-in-law's historic church. It's a huge church. But as he looked out Sunday after Sunday over his people, he left most of the time discouraged because he said, they don't care. They love me. They love this church. They love our buildings, our program, but it's just dead. This is about now 1740. He said, just dead. Nothing's happening. They had great programs in that church already. Women had their societies and clubs, and men had their things, but it was just dead. He'd preach, it was dead. Began to preach on justification. At the same time was another preacher, John Whitfield. And John Whitfield began to preach about America coming back to God. In 1741, by the way, Whitfield preached to crowds of 20,000 people in the open air, and they said without a microphone, they could hear him. He had a powerful voice that one day is preaching. And he preached a famous message. You probably read it. The nation used to know it. Sinners in the hands of an angry God. and it preached about the judgment of God coming on the people of America because of their sins. In 1741 and 42, we have what is historically called the Great Awakening. And Brother John, the nation came back to God. And just New England and those colonies, they said in those 18 to 24 months, 50,000 people in New England were added to churches, let alone the Christians that came back to God. Taverns shut down. Many taverns were turned into pulpits and into churches. The Great Awakening was on. There was a second Great Awakening about 60 years later. The two Great Awakenings in America's history. I declare on this Sunday morning, Veterans Day weekend, that we need a third Great Awakening. There must be a Great Awakening. Our churches are empty. Our stadiums are filled. Our churches are empty, and yet the malls and the play and the mountains and the beaches are filled. And God's people love to have it that way. Our courts are just trying to decide, do we want God? Our currency says, in God we trust. Our nation legalizes God out and says, but we want sodomy in. Romans chapter 1, when a man burns in his lust for another man and a woman burns in the lust of her heart with another woman, God says, I have given them over to a reprobate mind. This thing keeps going. Get ready to come visit your pastor in a prison cell. Because this nation doesn't want God. But my real problem for me comes looking back, and I pastor the greatest church, the greatest people in all the world. But I really wonder how much we want God. Well, I know, probably no other pastor has more children and young adults and even families that every meal pray. We pray for Pastor and Mrs. Treeper. I know that. This is a 3,000-seat auditorium. I wonder if 100 people this week even prayed that God would anoint the preacher's lips. I know many wish they could change the preacher. I know many wish that they could change him here and change him here. But I wonder how many have ever even spent 5 minutes in prayer for this morning's service. This morning. I wonder how many has been moved on your heart that you, we're losing this thing. Well, I'm out of time. I just got to my message. I'd take you to 1 Peter. I don't have an outline there. But judgment must begin at the house of God. If you read that in 1 Peter chapter 4, verse 17, that entire verse chapter tells you why judgment has to begin here. It's because in verses 1 through the middle of the chapter, the sin of God's people. And then in verse number 2, the lust of God's people. And then God lists in verse 3 the sins of his people. Lasciviousness, and they love to have it that way. Unlicensed sin. I just want to do, I'm going to heaven. I'm okay there. But I don't need all the rest of this stuff. I like the programs. But I want to do it my way. I'm out of time. Lord, I love these people. I feel like sometimes I don't want to wear them down. But I wonder how pleased you are with me. Lord, I battled that thing. I know I'm so very weak. I fail you so much. As I was reading this morning, Lord, about Job, I feel that way so often. And yet I love you and I love these people. Sometimes you have to wonder as a preacher, would it just be better if God's people would run their program? Well, I know that Jeremiah got tired of warning and pleading with the people. I know he got so weary of it. He saw that his life had been spent. At times he felt like in vain. And yet he loved his people. He wept over them. He was the weeping prophet. He wept for his people. He loved them so much. And then, Lord, you sent by my path this week that dear man in our church that gets up at 2:15 every morning to go to work. He works to about 6 every night, but he's always here, Sunday school, Sunday morning, Sunday night, Wednesday night, drives the bus. And you sent that couple by that every morning they get up at 3 to pray and to read and study before work starts at 6 in the morning. I know there's a remnant. And perhaps it's like it was in Jonathan Edwards' day. Perhaps a lot of the young generation, as they wanted the tavern and the fast lane and the filthiness of the day, maybe that's what we're facing. I don't know. But Lord, I know something has to happen. But I know it needs to happen fast. When we have a Supreme Court wonder if we even want God. Our heads are bowed, eyes are closed. I was reading in my newspaper this week. Could I have your attention right here, please? I'll do it this way. I have the actual paper I folded the day John F. Kennedy was shot and killed 50 years ago. I was a paper boy. I opened it up and reread it, the Oakland Tribune this week, the original paper. And I saw that Mr. Eisenhower got together with Mr. Johnson. And it shows them conferring with one another. And Eisenhower said, 63, 62 and 60, we have now outlawed God and prayer in our schools. And Mr. Eisenhower said, churches, it's going to have to be up to you. Because our nation said we don't want God and prayer in our schools anymore. And Ike, Mr. Eisenhower said, churches, you have to take the mantle. Don't fault me for trying to bring a nation back to God. These veterans, it's not in vain. You, many preachers and the preachers are watching, it's not in vain. But there must be a great awakening. Shall we stand, please?
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2: Now this is a lawyer talking to a doctor. Question. Doctor, before you performed the autopsy, did you check for a pulse? Answer, no. Question, did you check for blood pressure? Answer, no. Question, did you check for breathing? Answer, no. Then it is possible that the patient was alive when you began the autopsy. Answer, no. Question, how can you be sure, doctor? Answer, because his brain was sitting on my desk in a jar. Question, but couldn't the patient have still been alive nevertheless? Answer, it is possible that he could have been alive and practicing law somewhere. As the body without the brain is dead, faith without works is dead.
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3: Thank you, sir. Wonderful song. Wonderful, wonderful. Done. And thrilled to be here. Open your Bibles. Isaiah chapter number 44. Isaiah chapter number 44. It's always a special thrill to come here. I mean that. I've learned to know and love you people. I've been coming here, as Pastor said, a number of years. Good to see the same faces again. And in some cases, good to see the same ties again. They've held up well. They really have. But I'm so thrilled to be here. Let me encourage you. Be faithful this week. You say, why come to revival? Number one, you know a better reason. You tell me, I'll use it. But God has commanded it. It's still in your Bible. Forsake not the assembling of yourselves together. That is what the God you claim to worship said. He said, be faithful in my house. The Apostle Paul said, when, not if, when ye are gathered together. Reason number two, you should be here. Give God the opportunity to work in your heart. I certainly hope, I hope, you're not satisfied with your Christian life. I'm not satisfied with mine. What's the primary way God's going to work in your heart? Sitting home watching murder and adultery on television? No. When you come to the house of God, hear the Word of God, that makes an impact in your life. Now, folks never think of this, but I want you to think on this seriously. You sit home during revival, you embarrass, you disgrace the man you call pastor. We have visitors come. There's a handful of people here. By your laziness, your slothfulness, your disobedience, you've embarrassed your pastor. Hey, you and I both know you have a need. Pastor be there just like that to help you. I didn't schedule a meeting. He did. He thought it was needed. So I want you to be faithful. But I'm trying to bring someone with you. There's one night this week I don't want you to miss. If you're alive and breathing, or if you're just still warm, you plan on being here in the service on Friday night to hear the message, When Demons Dance with Delight. One verse in the Bible talks about demons dancing. Probably the message I have that God has used more than any other. On Friday night, it could be a co-worker, could be a relative, could be a friend or a neighbor. Let me encourage you. You can just come one night. You'll be here on Friday night to hear that message. Look in your Bible, Isaiah chapter 44. I'll begin with verse number 13. The Word of God says, The carpenter stretches out his rule. He marketh it out with a line. He filleth it with planes. And he marketh it out with a compass. And making it after the figure of a man, according to the beauty of a man, that may remain in the house. Heweth him down cedars, taketh the cypress and the oak, which he strengtheneth for himself among the trees of the forest. He plieth an ash, and the rain doth nourish it. Then shall it be for a man to burn. People take thereof and warm himself, yea, he kindleth it, and maketh bread. Yea, he maketh a god, and worshipeth it. He maketh it a graven image, and falleth down thereto. He burneth part thereof in the fire. With part thereof he eateth flesh. He roasteth roast, and is satisfied. Yea, he warmeth himself, and saith, Aha, I am warm. I have seen the fire. And the residue thereof he maketh a god. The scripture I just read describes the conduct of a heathen man listening down in the Amazon. The man wakes up one morning, picks up his axe, and goes in the woods. As a man enters the forest, he looks for a tall, straight, lofty tree. Pretty soon, he locates the right tree. He cuts it down. He drags that tree all the way back home. Time he gets home, it's approaching supper time. Once again, picks up his axe, goes up, cuts off part of the tree, brings it in the house. They use that as fuel to cook supper. Later on, the sun sets. The evening chill comes. Once again, picks up his axe and goes out, cuts off more of the tree, brings it in the house. They use that as firewood to keep warm. Now, in verse number 17, you read this strange statement. It says, And the residue thereof, or the leftovers thereof, or the remains thereof, he maketh a god. Verse 17 describes how a heathen man treats his god. He gives his god what's left over after food, what remains after fuel. Primarily, a heathen man gives his god the scraps, the leftovers, and the residue. But the question is this. You and I as believers, do we really honestly treat the real God any better than a heathen man might treat his god? With that thought in mind this morning, I want to preach on the subject, giving God the garbage. First of all, a definition. Now, what is garbage? You say, Preacher, I know what garbage is. That's what my wife fixed for supper last night. Well, I hope not, all right? You say, Brother Mark, I know what garbage is. That's stuff I got to dump or the landfill in the summertime when it's hot, it's full of worms and maggots, it smells putrid. Brother Mark, I want to tell you, that's just a horrible, horrible place. Now, how do you and I become guilty of giving God the garbage? You get home after the morning service, you go out and look in your garbage can. In your garbage can, you'll find some vegetables. The corn is still yellow. The peas are still green. You wanted to reach down the garbage can, take out those vegetables, brush them off, put them in your mouth, chew them up and swallow them. And they wouldn't harm your body. Your body would get nutrients, some protein from them. But this morning, they're in the garbage. Now, why? Because they're rotten? No, they're spoiled and moldy? No, one reason. After supper last night on someone's plate, there were a few left over. Therefore, they were simply thrown away. I would estimate probably 65% of the items in your garbage can are not rotten or spoiled. They're there for one reason. They were simply left over, but they're considered garbage. That's exactly how you and I, sir, give God the garbage. If I have money left over, I'll put it in the plate, but forget tithing. Go, God said that is garbage. Nothing on television. I guess I may read my Bible. No, God said in a sense, that is garbage. Nothing else happening. I guess I'll come to revival one night. Again, in a sense, that is garbage. Here's your Bible. God said, seek ye first the kingdom of God and His righteousness. Let that penetrate. Anytime you and I as believers serve God on the basis of convenience instead of the basis of obedience, we are guilty of giving God the garbage. We are guilty of making Jesus Christ Lord of the leftovers. Number one, a definition. Number two, what dimensions, what areas of our life do every one of us, Joe Mark included, have to fight and struggle and battle to keep from giving God the garbage? I'll mention two areas today. First of all, in regard to our time. Have you ever said this? Boy, I know I should read the Bible more. I know I don't take enough time to pray. I realize there are times when the doors of God's house are open. I sit home. But preacher, you see, the problem is I got a job, I got school, I got a family, and I don't have time. Now think that through, dear friend. In Genesis 1 and 2, your Bible tells you it was God Himself that put 24 hours in a day. Now what's our problem here? Is God not good at time management? Does God command you and I to do certain things that not give us enough time to get the job done? That could not be true. Is God like some teachers I've had in school that pile on the homework so much it's impossible to get it all done? That could not be true. Then why have I said, hey, you said it. Boy, I don't have time to do what I know I should do. The answer is found in Proverbs chapter 14, verse 14. Read the Bible. The backslider, I know what comes to your mind. An adulterer, a thief, somebody with a foul mouth. Are you ready to hear the divine definition of a backslider? Proverbs 14:14. God said, the backslider in heart shall be filled with his own ways. I don't have time to read the Bible. Why? I'm full of my ways. I can't take time to pray. Why? I'm full of my ways. See, I'm talking to folks this morning. You can watch television 3 or 4 hours a night, and you can't give Jesus Christ 15 minutes a day to read your Bible and pray. You hold a channel changer for hours and can't hold the Word of God for a quarter of an hour. Dear friend, that's garbage. I'm talking to folks tonight. You spend a couple of hours on a computer with a mechanical device with no feeling, of all things, electronic device. It is called a mouse. That's exciting, isn't it? A mouse. And you can't give Christ that died for you 15 minutes a day. Friend, you're guilty, I'm sorry, of giving God the garbage of your time. Years ago, one of my friends called me up and said, Brother Mark, he said, get your wife, I'll get my girlfriend, let's go to the state fair at Springfield, Illinois. I said, okay, let's go. Now, we went to the state fair. Talk about excitement, huh? Thrills, action, suspense. We got to see the hogs and the chickens and the squirrels and the rabbits and the gerbils and the turkey. I'll tell you, as I watched those animals run around, my heart just pounded with suspense. I'll tell you, that's exciting stuff. Then we got to go see, it gets better. Then we got to go see the knitting, huh? And the crocheting and the sewing. Nothing could be more thrilling than standing there looking at some sewing. But now, here's the highlight. In this big tent, we had the excitement of seeing, are you ready? The pickles, huh? And the preserves, and the beets. I'll tell you, when I saw that stuff in that tent, I almost became Pentecostal. I did. And pretty soon, my buddy said, I had enough of this stuff. He said, let's get out of here. I said, I'm right behind you. And my buddy said, let's go to the carnival. And I want to tell you something, friend. When I go to a carnival, I want to get on the fastest, wildest, highest, most dangerous merry-go-round in the entire place. I'm being honest. When I go to a carnival, buddy, I'm a macho merry-go-round man. That's all. I like the horse myself. That's what I like, all right? Anyway, we walk in there, and my buddy said, hey, let's go on the roller coaster. I said, you forgot, brother. This is Saturday, huh? It's a Sabbath. I don't ride the roller coaster on the Sabbath. I'm not riding it. He said, okay. He said, how about the Ferris wheel? I said, no, I might get a nosebleed. He said, I got it. He said, preacher, let's go over here. This is a great little ride, and it's called the Mad Mouse. He said, it's kind of like a great big merry-go-round. I said, okay, let's go. So we went over, and my first hint was this. There was not one person standing in line waiting to ride the Mad Mouse, all right? We walked in. We got in these little cars. A guy come up, put a metal bar across my body, and locked me in. I thought, man, this baby's got some centrifugal force. I'll tell you that right now. All of a sudden, it starts to move. It goes up and then climb about like this. I thought, well, not a bad little ride. All of a sudden, I realized something. The tracks had turned to the right. We are still going straight. I grabbed a hold of the side of the car. I tried to pray. At the last second, that car hit a pin. It spun around. It shot down an incline about like this at least 4,000 miles an hour. That car went roaring down, hit the bottom, up the other side. The problem was my stomach kept right on rolling down. It was awful. It was. I wept. I prayed. I made some holy vows. Can I be honest? I got saved 4 times on that thing. It's the worst experience I ever had. Hey, come on. Will you get honest today? Come on. Put aside the facade. Is your Christian life kind of like the Mad Mouse? You serve God a while, then you bottom out. Break a habit a while, fall back into it. Faithful in God's house, then you set home. How come? My friend, there can be no spiritual stability unless you make time, take time, spend time in the Word of God. Psalm 1, hear it. Blessed is the man that walketh not in the counsel of the ungodly, nor standeth in the way of sinners, nor sitteth in the seat of the scornful. But his delight is in the law of the Lord. That's the Bible. In this law does he meditate day and night. Hear it. Then God said, he shall be like a tree that is planted. Understand that. That's not my idea. That is God's illustration of a Christian that spends time in the Bible. What's he like? A bramble bush being blown around? No. He's like what? A tree that is planted. Now, ladies, God bless your heart. Every woman ever born is born with an innate desire to move the furniture around inside the house. I realize that, okay? I can work for Allied Van Lines. I'll tell you that right now. 4 times a year at my house, I move the furniture around inside the house. Now, ladies, God bless you. You might move the furniture around inside the house. You do not move the trees around out in the yard. I realize it's not because you don't want to. I realize that, but we've got a major problem here. What's the problem? Huh? The trees have roots. The roots go down. They grip the soil. The wind blows. The snow falls. The blizzard howls. The rain descends. And that tree, it stands there. Why? Because it is planted. Understand that. God said a believer that makes time, takes time, spends time in the Word of God, his life is not full of vacillation and fluctuation. He is planted and stable in the work of God and stable in his Christian life. Why? Because he's made time for the Word of God. How about it? You say, preacher, I just don't have time. I want to point something out to you. If every day, you spend 15 minutes total, reading your Bible and praying, how much of your time that would be, friend? Huh? A smidgen over 1% of your time. Hey, are you trying to tell me this morning, after all Christ has done for you, he's not worth a measly 1% of your time? He's probably worth more. And friend, your Christian life will never mature. It will never be stable until you determine, not if I have time, but to make time for the Word of God. Number one, we give God the garbage of our time. The second dimension, we give God the garbage of our testimony. Turn your Bible, please, to Romans chapter 1. Romans chapter number 1. In Romans chapter 1, there are two great statements on Bible dedication. Today we'll just look at one of them, Romans chapter 1. If you would please, look at verse number 1, Romans 1, 1. It says, Paul, a servant of Jesus Christ, called to be an apostle, that next word is the great Baptist word, separated. You say, Brother Mark, that's us, really. Here at Thompson Road, we are separated. Thank God you are. You say, we don't drink, we don't smoke, we don't chew, we don't eat mayonnaise, we hate liver, we don't drive Fords. You say, Brother Mark, I want to tell you, buddy, hey, here at this church, we are just super separated Christians. Now, hear me carefully. The Bible talks about, sir, two kinds of separation. Here's a man who sits back and folds his arms. He said, I won't go there. I won't do that. I won't touch that. Now, hear me carefully. Here's that man's problem. His whole concept of Christian living is summed up in three words, thou shall not. Let me make it plain. If you're saved, your language should be different. Your lifestyle should be different. Your priorities should be different. But hear me and hear me well, there is more to Bible Christianity than sitting back and being negative. There is also the positive. Kind of fasten your seat belt and again look at verse number 1. Paul, a servant of Jesus Christ, called to be an apostle, separated. Notice the next word is not from something, but separated unto something. Unto what, Paul? I'm separated unto the gospel of God. Here's what Paul said. In my life, I've given up some good things. Hey, some nice things. Some okay things. That I might do the greatest thing and the highest thing and the main thing Christ died for. Paul said, hey, I made sacrifices. I might go out and witness and go on visitation and share the gospel and try and keep people out of hell. There's a Bible problem here, friend. Hear it. It's strong. Jesus said, dedication demands communication. You say, where do you say that? Here it is. Jesus said, follow me, and I'll make you. You can't excuse it. You can't detour around it. You can't avoid it. Christ said, follow me, and I'll make you to become fishers of men. Andrew Murray, the great holy Andrew Murray, said, if you're not fishing for men, you're not following Christ. That's what Jesus said. He lived to get folks saved. He died to get folks saved. He stopped dying to get a man saved. How can we say I'm really following Christ when what he lived for and died for has no part in our life, friend? That's a phony dedication right there. Dedication demands communication. See, in the average church, here's what I hear. Brother Mark, I sang, thank good music. Spatial Inquiry, wonderful music. I loved it. It was great. Somebody said, preacher, I'm a janitor. I keep the floors clean and really nice. Thank God for a good facility, you know. Somebody else said, I'm a deacon. I kind of make some decisions with the pastor. Listen to me. Hear me. The main reason there was a bloody place called Calvary, sir, was not you might sing songs. It was not we might have a clean building. It was not you might hold an office. The main reason there was a place called Calvary is sinners might be saved. And if we miss that, we miss the heart of Jesus Christ himself. I read a story years ago, never forgotten. In 1903, a young man went to Moody Bible Institute. That's the same year your pastor was there. And he said, they just finished midterm exams. Two friends and himself went for a walk in downtown Chicago. They'd been studying hard all week. They went down, walked around, got an ice cream cone. They come back, got almost to the dormitory door. Boyle told the story, said he looked down, realized his shoe was untied. He knelt that night under a shade tree to tie his shoe. His two friends were engaged in conversation. They kept going. They went up, opened the dormitory door. There stood Dr. R.A. Torrey, mighty man of God, powerful preacher, president of Moody Bible Institute. R. A. Toyer said, "Gentlemen, where have you been?" One young man said, "Sir, we just went for a walk and got an ice cream cone." R. A. Toyer said, "Lead anybody to Christ?" Young man said, "No, sir." He said, "Did you witness to anyone?" Young man kind of smirked and said, "We didn't have an assignment. We just went for a walk." R. A. Toyer said, "What? Huh?" Said, "Son, if you have an assignment from the Moody Bible Institute or not, I could care less, because you've got a commandment from Jesus Christ." God's Son said, "As the Father has sent me, even so send I you." He said, "Young man, Christ's mission has become your commission." He said, "Like it or not, accept it or not, Christ expects you to witness to people." Then the boy under the shade tree, he said verbally, R.A. Torrey ripped into those two young men, ripped them up one side, down the other. He said that night under the shade tree, he broke out in a cold sweat of conviction, but he had an idea. Stayed in the shade of the trees, snuck around the back of the Institute, up the fire escape, raised the window, got in his room, put the window down. He was afraid to light the old gas light. He got undressed in a dark, hopped in bed. He was almost asleep, and all of a sudden, a thought hit his soul with tremendous impact. And the thought was this, that someday he'd come and stand face to face, eye to eye, one on one, not before R.A. Torrey, but before Jesus Christ himself. And in that day, there'd be no fire escape to sneak off on. I hear it time and time again. Brother Mark, it's hard. You can't witness to your family. Tell Andrew that. Come on. Save your excuses. When you're as close to Christ as you're ever going to be, the excuse you give to let somebody slip through your fingers in the fires of hell will never leave your lips. Dedication demands communication. Number three, I'm through. Go back to Isaiah 44. Isaiah 44, and I close. I've got good news. The divine directions. You say, "Preacher, I'll be honest. The Samaria's in my life. I'm guilty of giving God the garbage. What do I need to do?" Look at your Bible. Isaiah 44, verse 22. "I have blotted out as a thick cloud thy transgressions, as a cloud thy sins." Here are the divine directions. God said, "Return unto me, for I have redeem thee." What did God say there? Hey, here it is. God said, "Hey, come on. Hey, get up. Get up out of the garbage and the rubbish and the stench and the smell." God said, "My dear friend, come on. Get up. Come on back home. Let me love you and restore you and forgive you." Do you realize how anxious God is to forgive you? That wonderful story of the prodigal son. You know the story. Young boy leaves home, goes into far country, blows his money, winds up in a hog pen. And pretty soon the Bible says this. Now, hear it carefully. It says he came to himself and said, "This will I do. I'll go to my father and say unto him." Here's the speech the boy is going to make. "Father, I've sinned against heaven in thy sight. I'm no more worthy to be called thy son. Make me as one of the hired servants." He hops over the fence and starts home. On the way home, he works on that speech. He polishes that speech. "Father, I've sinned against heaven in thy sight. I'm no more worthy to be called thy son. Make me as one of the hired servants." He gets almost home. The father sees him. He runs. He embraces him. In spite of the fact the boy lived like a hog, acted like a hog, smelled like a hog, God comes and hugs him and loves him. And the boy steps back and starts that speech. "Father, I've sinned against heaven. And in thy sight, I am no more worthy to be called thy son." Realize something. Before that boy can finish that speech and say, "Make me as one of the hired servants," God in heaven breaks every law of etiquette. He interrupts that young man, and God said, "Bring forth the best." That's what God does today. Draw nigh to God, buddy. He'll draw nigh to you. You take that first step back. Before you take step two, he'll love you and forgive you and restore you and cleanse you from all the garbage. I was preaching years ago, and the last day of a revival, pastor said there was a man in the hospital we ought to go see. He drove downtown, going up the steps of a building. A lady, I'm guessing, in her 60s, is coming down the steps. The pastor stopped her. Hey, he said, how's Charlie doing? Her eyes filled with tears. She said, preacher, three doctors stood in that room a few minutes ago and said maybe at the most he's got 3 days to live. The pastor said, ma'am, is Charlie a Christian? She said, I don't know. I've asked him a dozen times. He claimed he got saved as a teenager, never reads the Bible, never prays, never goes to church, never witnesses. Said, preacher, he claims to be saved, but I don't know. On the steps, we bowed our heads, had a word of prayer. Went up to intensive care. We walked down a long, long line of cubicles. And pretty soon, we walked in by the bedside. As I looked down, I saw a man lying on bed. It looked almost like a skeleton. The man was skin and bones. His eyes were sunken deep. He was being fed intravenously in each arm, had a plastic hose inserted in each nostril. But I thought the man was asleep. The pastor leaned over and said, Charlie, are you awake? The man's eyelids fluttered with those sunken eyes. He looked up and the pastor said, don't say a word. He said, Charlie, I got to give it to you straight. The doctor says, maybe at the most, you got 3 days to live. So if you're ever honest, be honest now. He said, Charlie, play day is over. Are you certain you're on the way to heaven? When he asked him that question, that body stiffened and shook, and I heard a rasping noise as he struggled for a breath of air in a hoarse whisper. He said, I'm trusting Jesus. Pastor said, amen, Charlie. Amen. The pastor read scripture, had prayer. A nurse stepped in and said, pastor, telephone. The pastor left the room. I stood by that man's bedside. As I looked down, I never felt so helpless in my life. Those sunken eyes are full of tears. The tears are going down the cheeks, on the chin, on the gown. I leaned over to him. I said, sir, my friend, could I get you a drink? Is there anything at all I could do for you? With those tear-filled eyes, he looked up and very slowly, he shook his head negatively. Then again, that body stiffened and struggled, and I heard that little rasping voice. Then a hoarse whisper, he said, no, sir. It's my life. What happened next? You see it one time, you'd never forget it. Third time, that body stiffened and shook, and I heard that rasping noise. All of a sudden, it shocked me with much effort, and I'm sure great pain. All of a sudden, that man started to struggle. He sat up in bed. When he sat up in bed, he just looked toward heaven, threw both hands up toward heaven, and he just screamed out. He said, oh, wasted! Then he sobbed and said, wasted! And fell back on the bed and wept and sobbed and shook. Say, what happened? I'll tell you what happened. Got saved as a teenager. Went through life and gave Jesus Christ the garbage, the scraps, the leftovers. That's not the end of the story. 2 days later, Charlie died. And the Bible says that Charlie, as it says of every Christian, here it is, every one of us, that's believers, will give an account of himself unto God. Do you understand that? When you're as close to Christ as you're ever going to be, mister, he does not do all the talking. He asks some questions. He demands some answers. They'll be truthful answers. And on that day, Charlie will come and kneel at Christ's feet. He'll see the wounds of Calvary. God's Son will say, Charlie, give an account. And in shame and embarrassment and regret and remorse, he'll say, Lord Jesus, you bought me with your precious blood. And I gave you my putrid garbage. And my life was wasted. This morning, friend, when you walk out that back door in your life, it only cuts two ways. Jesus Christ is one of two things. In some lives, he's Lord. You're not perfect, but you're reading your Bible. You're trying to witness. You're trying to live for Him. Can I be honest? All Christ is in some lives today is the one you call Lord. Jesus Christ is simply the garbage collector. Why? All He gets is the garbage, the scraps, the leftovers. I'll be honest. On some things I might be wrong. I'm certain. On this, I'm 100% right. Jesus Christ deserves more than garbage today. He deserves everything we have.

0: die in a car wreck. You could die on the sidewalk of a heart attack. Here's the question. If you were to die today, do you know you'd go to heaven? Now, you thought about that question. That's not the issue. Has there been a definite time you made a definite decision to accept Christ? With our heads bowed, who will say, "Preacher, I'm not sure I'm on the way to heaven. I believe about Christ and I believe the Bible, but I'm not sure I made that decision to receive Him. Preacher, I'm not sure I'm saved. Pray for me." I will not point you out. I will not embarrass you. I'll not try to drag you to an altar. But if you're not sure you're saved today and you say, "Preacher, I'm just not sure. Pray for me." Will you just right now lift that hand up toward heaven? Let me see it. Put it back down. I see it. God bless you. Anybody else? "I'm not sure. I'm a Christian." Pray for me. Up and right back down. If I miss it, thank you. God bless you. Thank you. God bless you. I've seen three hands. Now, maybe there's somebody else. I'll tarry just a second. "I'm not really sure. Include me in that prayer. Could I just see the hand?" Up. Let me see it. Thank you. Bless your heart. There's four. Anybody else? Up and right back down. Thank you. There's five. Anybody else? I'm not sure. Question number two. I'm talking to Christians. I'm talking to Christians today. You got time for sports, time for hobbies, time to hunt, time to fish, time for cars, time to shop, time to watch television, time for a computer. And shame on you. You can't give Jesus Christ 15 minutes a day to read your Bible and pray. You're giving Him something and you're giving Him garbage is what you're giving. I'm talking to Christians today. You say, "I don't drink, I don't smoke, I don't chew." I'll tell you what else you don't do. You don't tell your best friend how to keep from screaming in the fires of hell forever. Come on, tell me that's being a good Christian. With our heads bowed and our eyes closed, we will say, "Preacher, I'm a Christian, but God spoke to my heart today. Some areas in my life, I'm not proud of it, but I'm going to be honest about it. I'm guilty of giving God the garbage. I know He's not happy about that, and I'm not happy about it. There's some changes I need to make, some priorities I need to establish. Brother Mark, pray for me as a Christian." Could I just see your hand, fellow believer? Lift it high. High! High! I didn't see you. I know you mean business today. God bless you. I'd say there's three or four dozen hands right there. That's good. Now, who else is there? Get honest today. Thank you. Who else? Thank you, sir. Thank you, sir. Thank you, ma'am. Thank you, ma'am. Thank you, young lady. Thank you, sir. Thank you in the back. I see it, ma'am. Thank you halfway up on the right, and thank you on the left, and thank you in the back, and thank you, and thank you. God bless you. I'm going to ask her one more time, then I'm going to pray. Preacher, include me in that prayer. Things in my life shouldn't be there. And there are things should be there that aren't there. Preacher, I've got a husband, a friend, a buddy, a pal I've never witnessed to, but God spoke to my heart today. I need boldness. Brother Mark, as you pray for all these other people, include me in the prayer. 10 seconds. Anybody else? Up and right back down. There's 6, 7, 8 more, 9 more. God bless you. 10 more, 11 more. God bless you. Father, I pray today for some friends that said, "I'm not sure." Thank you for the mighty conviction of the Holy Ghost. And I pray today in Jesus' name you'd break through in that life. And today may they come and receive the Savior. Then I pray, Father, for a great number of Christians you spoke to. I pray today decisions might be made at this altar that will exalt your Son in Jesus' name. Amen. Take your hymnal.
1: If you take the Word of God, please, and turn with me to the book of Romans. The first chapter, we'll begin reading in just a moment with verse 1 of chapter 1 in the book of Romans. I've given you what I think are principles about the unconscious preparation God makes in our lives, preparing us for what He has for us. He is always working in us, always working in us. And through us. It's God's work to work through us. When Paul wrote the church in Philippi, he He established these great

0: principles. I've often said, this is for that. When something's happening, perhaps the Lord will leave a little time between the space of that event and showing us how He's going to use it. But eventually, He connects all the dots, and we're grateful to God for that. And when we examine the life of the Apostle Paul, we're able to see how God worked in his life. Everything from his father's desire for him to become a tradesperson, a tent maker, having been located in Tarsus, an educational center, along with the great Alexandria, the educational center in Egypt, and Athens, the great educational center in Greece. There's a reason God places people where He places them. And they learn things. They understand things. Even before I read the text, I'm going to say, when my mother walked me and my brother to our school at Everett High School in Maryville, Tennessee. As a matter of fact, we ought to put our hands on our heart when we say Everett High School, Maryville, Tennessee. But the truth of the matter is, we walked from the place where we lived all across town and walked in time to get there for the beginning of the day. And I can still remember that meeting when my mother said to Mr. Davis, I'm bringing my sons, both of my sons, to put in school. I was going to be in the ninth grade. Tommy was in the eighth grade. And very kindly, with compassion, he said to my mother, Mrs. Sexton, do you have the responsibility of raising these children by yourself? He didn't ask prickly questions, embarrassing questions. He asked in a kind way, do you have the responsibility of raising these children by yourself? And she said, yes. And he said in a firm voice, well, I'm going to help you. When the principal says to your mother, I'm going to help raise your children, that takes on a deeper meaning than first appears. And Mr. Davis became a great soul to me. And I have talked about his mentoring and tutoring me, helping me all of my life. As a matter of fact, one of the great turning points in my life was when I came in contact with Mr. Robert Davis at Everett High School. And what a marvelous thing. When I got an award a few years ago for being the number one statesman of all things in East Tennessee, I had no idea of knowing who was there. But when they called me up on the platform, when I got the award and walked off the platform, Mr. Davis's son was waiting on me at the foot of the steps, and he hugged me and said, Daddy would be really happy about this. Amen. Things that God does and God allows in your life make such an impression that they can follow you all the days of your life, and I'm so thankful for that. I appreciate when people understand the unconscious preparation, the things God allows, the things God orchestrates in your life. Sometimes when they happen, you just take them for granted. I was a teenage boy when my father died. My wife was a young girl, 5 years old, when her father was killed in an automobile accident. And we were both raised up, as they say, without a father. But God used that in our lives in a marvelous way. He allowed people to make an impact in both of us, and then He brought us together. And we have seen God's amazing hand in so many things in this preparation God makes for us. Now I'm going to take the other side of that in this message and talk about the deliberate preparation, not the unconscious, the things we have no charge over, the things we don't determine, but God allows, and talk about deliberate things we do. promptings we get from the Lord, and we try to follow those things. And I'm going to give them in such a way that you can mark them in one passage of Scripture. And I hope that you'll examine your own life and see if you've made these deliberate preparations in your life as a believer. We've only got one life to live. One life. There are governing things, may I call them processes and principles, that guide us in all of this. For example, we ought to always develop the mind of Christ. The Lord said, let this mind be in you which was in Christ Jesus. The mind of Christ is something we're trying to develop, to see things the way God sees them, for our mind to be given to the Lord, to think the way God wants us to think. Now think about that. And then the Bible says, study to show thyself approved unto God. We must live our lives always with the mind of setting that idea that I want to do this to please the Lord. When it's all over and done, and while it's being done, I want God's approval on this. And I've just got one life. My days are numbered, just like yours are numbered. I have an inevitable meeting with God. As someone would say, I have one shot at this. I want to make the most of it. And I'm sure most of you, if not all of you, feel exactly the same way. Let's pray together and ask God to give us an understanding as we read this chapter. Heavenly Father, we thank you for your love and mercy. Open my mouth, open my eyes, open my understanding. May we see these deliberate things we can do to make our lives more the way you want them to be. Show us thy will and way. In Christ Jesus' name we pray. Amen. How many of you have already recognized the unconscious preparation, at least a part of it, that God's given and provided for you? These are things you had no charge over. You couldn't choose your parents. You couldn't choose where you grew up as a child. But you can see how God has used that in your life. Would you raise your hand, please? Unconscious preparation. Unconscious. But now let's talk about the conscious preparation. These are things you can do. Decisions you can make, commitments you can nail down in your life that will change your life, your future, and God can use these things in a marvelous way. The Bible says in Romans chapter 1 and verse 1, Paul, a servant of Jesus Christ, called to be an apostle, separate unto the gospel of God, which he had promised afore by his prophets, in the Holy Scriptures, concerning his Son, Jesus Christ, our Lord, which was made of the seed of David according to the flesh, and declared to be the Son of God with power according to the Spirit of holiness by the resurrection from the dead, by whom we have received grace and apostleship for obedience to the faith among all nations, for his name, among whom are you also the called of Jesus Christ. To all that be in Rome, beloved of God, called to be saints, grace to you and peace from God our Father and the Lord Jesus Christ. First, I thank my God through Jesus Christ for you all, that your faith is spoken of throughout the whole world. For God is my witness, whom I serve with my spirit in the gospel of his Son, that without ceasing I make mention of you always in my prayers, making request, if by any means now at length I might have a prosperous journey by the will of God to come unto you, for I long to see you, that I may impart unto you some spiritual gift to the end you may be established. That is, that I may be comforted together with you by the mutual faith, both of you and me. Now, I would not have you ignorant, brethren, that oft times I purposed to come unto you, but was led hitherto, that I might have some fruit among you also, even as among other Gentiles. I am debtor both to the Greeks and to the barbarians, both to the wise and to the unwise. So as much as in me is, I am ready to preach the gospel to you that at Rome also. For I'm not ashamed of the gospel of Christ, for it is the power of God and salvation to everyone that believeth, to the Jew first and also to the Greek. For therein is the righteousness of God revealed from faith to faith, as is written, the just shall live by faith. I want you to mark these principal things that Paul deals with in these opening statements as he writes under the inspiration of God this letter to the Romans. Write them down with this in mind, that we're dealing with purposeful, meaningful, deliberate things that we can do that aid God's work in our lives. We've only got one life. We've only got one life. And the days we live are not nearly as important as the decisions we make. You can live a long life as far as days are concerned. The Bible says 70, if by reason of strength there be 80 years, yet is there strength, labor, and sorrow, for we're soon cut off and fly away. But you could live a very long life and make bad decisions and waste your life. You could live a shorter life as far as days are concerned and make wonderful decisions, God-honoring decisions, and your life in the eyes of God be a grand success. And I believe truly that's what all of us want. Now, I'm looking back at my life in retrospect, and as I look back, I can see God's good hand. Certain things the Lord allowed in my life, and I've come to conclude that that is the unconscious preparation for my life, that God prepared me for what I'm doing now, and He's continuing to prepare me. But there are things I can decide on, deliberate decisions I can make, conscious of the decision, making the right decision, that will affect all of my life also. So I want you to write some of them down, would you please? First, in this conscious decisions, we must have a separating experience. And I'm going to try to explain what that is, because it's not one time. Some people may conclude that it's one thing, one time, but I think it's a life of separation to the Lord. The truth of the matter is, C.I. Scofield, the editor of your Scofield Bible, said God is never going to use a man like He wants to use him, or a woman like He wants to use her, until she has a separating experience, something that divides her literally from herself to the Lord. And the Bible says, Paul writing, a servant of Jesus Christ, called to be an apostle, separated unto the gospel of God. In other words, I'm deliberately separating myself to the gospel of God. This is going to guide all of my life. I'm not going to do anything, anytime, anywhere. I'm not going to engage in anything. I'm not going to join anything that hinders the work of God getting the gospel to people. It's a guiding principle in my life. That's why I love so much the local church and the work God's given us to do in the local assembly of baptized believers, because we have this separating experience. My wife and I have been on a journey together for over half a century, of course, and we've had constantly separating experiences, not from one another, but from other things to the Lord. We had hard decisions to make early on in our lives that it was all for the Lord. We'll come out all out for the Lord. I came to know Christ as my Savior as a teenager. I was led to Christ by a fine Christian man at the First Baptist Church in Maryville, Tennessee. About a week later, I followed the Lord in baptism and became a member of the church. I didn't know anything about the Christian life, anything. But there was a separating experience there. I had been in a part of a family and part of a friendship circle that did not have time for the church and for the Lord's work. But I had to move from that, separate myself from that and to the Lord. And it established a principle in my life. It's not separation from the world to the Lord. It's separation to the Lord. And it's the Lord who separates us. But you have to make those decisions. All I knew was the life I knew among those Christian people. The First Baptist Church in Maryville, Tennessee was a leading church in the Southern Baptist Convention, especially in my town. But there came a time in my life when my wife and I, after visiting the Southern Baptist Convention and after being involved in Southern Baptist work, that there was a time to make a decision. They were arguing about whether the Bible was inerrant or not. I can remember she and I were attending a great convention with over 20,000 people in it. And I felt like that we were on our way to something God had for us. But both of us concluded that we could no longer give ourselves without reservation to the work that was going on in those churches when they were arguing about whether or not the Bible is God's Word. And I thought, of all things, what are we going to do? What are we going to do? My pastor, when I answered the call to preach, took me to Carson Newman College because that was the Southern Baptist school that we were attending. It's still existing and doing great work. But when he took me there, an amazing thing happened. He walked me right into the administration building, right to the president's office. And he asked to speak to the president. And he said to the person allowing us to come in, "I've got a young man here who's been called to preach. He's a minister. And he wants to be a ministerial student. And I'm going to tell you something he's going to find hard to believe." We were so excited. Brother Hagin was so excited. I was his young preacher boy. And the president of the Baptist College said to him in my presence, "We're not excited at all about having ministerial students." And Brother Hagin responded, "Well, if you're not excited about that, what are you excited about?" We were very disappointed. And he said to me, "Clarence, I don't believe God wants you here. We've got to find another choice." There are many things in my life that happened that way because God was allowing me to say yes to some things and no to other things. When my wife and I returned from Dallas, Texas to the convention we were in and prayed about, I'd pastored 7.5 years, 2 different Southern Baptist churches, prayed about leaving the Southern Baptist Convention and becoming Independent Baptist by conviction. There was no one in our family that approved that. There was no preacher friend I had that recommended that. None. But I just said to my pastor, Brother Hagin, "I've come to the conclusion I cannot spend the rest of my life arguing with people in the church, in the Lord's work in the church, but whether God's word is true or not." That settled in my life. And honestly, it wasn't like leaving the convention. It was like separating my life to the Lord. And that's happened over and over and over. This separating experience that you must have is always about making God bigger in your life. Letting the Lord have preeminence in all things. Declaring your conviction about Christ, the Son of God. And declaring your conviction that He is co-equal, co-existent, eternally existent with God the Father and God the Holy Spirit. And I can remember the hollowness and emptiness in my life because I knew I was separating from friends and from commitments I had made as a young person. And we got phone calls, her parents, deacons in Baptist churches, I said, I'm still a Baptist by conviction. I still have the same convictions. But we're becoming independent, depending on no one, no denomination, nothing but the Lord. I never wanted to appear like a smart aleck. As a matter of fact, I've always resisted that. If someone wants to act like a smart aleck, let them go by themselves and do that. I don't have that spirit and don't want to have that spirit. But I know what God led me to do. And I believe that there are many separating experiences. There may be times you're in a meeting with men or women and you have to say, I'm not going that way. I'm not following that principle you're following. I'm not placing myself or my family in that. This is especially true when you're rearing children. The influences on children. Some people are very foolish. They don't guard the influence on their children when they should be guarding on it. And they let it go at the most inopportune time. I say, for God to use you like He wants to use you, there'll be challenges coming again and again and again for you to be separated to the Lord. The second thing that we must make a deliberate decision about is the Word of God. See what the Bible says. The Word of God says in verse 2 of Romans chapter 1, which He had promised afore by His prophets in the Holy Scriptures. I want you to mark the expression, the Holy Scriptures. What you do with the Bible is what you do with God. The place you give the Bible is the place you give to the Lord. I don't want to sound rude to you, but you cannot claim to give God His rightful place in your life and give the Lord preeminence in your life and not give the Bible its rightful place. And God will deal with you about that. And sometimes you have to choose between people and friends and God's Word. Always choose God's Word. Always give the Lord's Word its rightful place in your life. When I was just a boy in high school, senior in high school, I visited a church. And the church pastor came to see me. His name was Luke Martin. And when he came to see me, he asked to sit with me in the living room of the home. And he asked me to get my Bible. Now, I was just about 18 years old. I became a Christian when I was age 14. And when he said, I want you to get your Bible, I found my Bible and brought it to him. And he said, now I give you a passage of Scripture. I want you to turn to this passage of Scripture. And he indicated whether it was in the Old Testament or New Testament. And he said, find the passage. I want to read it to you. And there I was, a strapping young man, thought I was more grown up than I really was. And I couldn't find the passage. I've been in church for several years. I had a zeal for the Lord. But I'd never given the rightful place God wanted me to give to His Word. I had to turn my Bible around and give it back to the pastor. I remember that as clearly if it were happening this evening. And I said, will you find that passage and read it? I can't find it. We had our conversation. He pointed out some principal things about the Word of God to me. Then when he left, I went back to my room. And I distinctly remember getting on my knees beside my bed. I had a little twin bed I slept in. And getting on my knees and promising God that I would know Him through His Word. There'd never be another day in my life when I did not give attention to the Bible. I don't think I have ever made a greater decision than that decision, but it has to be repeated over and over because the flesh is weak. The spirit's willing, but the flesh is weak. But you've got to nail that down once and for all and forever. There are good, godly people in this church, men and women who love the Lord, who have never made the right decision consciously about the Word of God. Reading it, searching it, comparing Scripture with Scripture, memorizing Scripture, meditating on Scripture, Make the Bible your book. God will bless that. He will bless that. The uninterrupted teaching and preaching of the Word of God will do for you what nothing else will do for you. And so the Holy Scriptures. Let's read on. A third thing. Concerning the Son, His Son, Jesus Christ, our Lord, which was made of the seed of David according to the flesh, and declared to be the Son of God with power according to the Spirit of holiness by the resurrection from the dead. Now look, please. By whom we have received grace and apostleship for obedience. Would you mark that one word? Obedience to the faith among all nations for His name. If I could give you one thing that could change everything else in your life, and then you could make it a part of the conscious preparation of your life, it is obedience to the Lord. And many times I've said to you, obedience is not doing God's will, it's delighting in doing God's will. When I'm trying to search out a matter, when I'm thinking about what I'm to do and what I'm to lead this church to do and what I'm to lead my family to do, what my wife and I know we need to do, I just need to know, is this God's will? Is this what God wants? That settles everything else. The will of God settles everything else. And to come to the firm conviction that this is God's way, and I choose God's way. Sometimes it takes courage in your family and your home, and takes the right spirit to declare that to your children and to your extended family. But obedience to God is one of the pivotal secrets of living a God-blessed life. Nail it down. Keep it always before you. The Bible says, among whom are ye also called of Jesus Christ. To all that be in Rome, beloved of God, called to be saints, grace to you and peace from God our Father and from the Lord Jesus Christ. First, I thank my God through Jesus Christ for you all, that your faith is spoken of throughout the whole world. That's the fourth thing I want you to write down. Get a vision of the world in need of the Lord. See it that way. Every living soul needs Christ. The gospel's for all people. For all people. The Lord Jesus Christ died for all men. The Word of God said He tasted death for every man. Your heart toward other people reflects your heart toward God. And it's an understanding of God's heart toward you. Now, I deal with all kinds of people. I just refused to preach in a meeting a few weeks ago because there could be a misunderstanding about what I believed about the gospel. There was someone speaking in that meeting who gave the idea that the gospel was limited to only a certain people. And I said, I don't want to be identified with that. I don't want to have a bad spirit about it. I'm not trying to condemn your meeting. I want to be kind about it. But I've spent over half a century being identified with giving the gospel to all people. Never preaching to the wrong person. Never witnessing to the wrong person because everybody needs a gospel. And I wrote a very kind letter about the matter. But you see, that decision was made for me years ago, like most decisions in the Christian life are made for you by another decision you've made. That was settled. I didn't want any ambiguity, any misunderstanding, any question marks ever about what my conviction was about the Bible and Jesus Christ so loving the world that He gave His only begotten Son and He died for all men. So you have to settle that. Get that idea. And it's not who fits in our church, it's who we're responsible for. We're responsible for all people. And this is a unique church. All people are welcome. People of all colors, all shapes, all social strata, they're all welcome. And people make this their home, this church their home, because they know we love them and we love the Lord and we're going to be kind to them. I love to hear people who may be a little different from others call me pastor. I love that. And I think to myself when they do, I'm so grateful that you can say pastor when you look at me, because I have every intention of giving you my heart and love and being your pastor. So settle that, nail it down in your life. Verse 9 says, "For God is my witness, whom I serve with my spirit in the gospel of his Son, that without ceasing I make mention of you always in my prayer." Make praying a way of living. Pray about everything. Pray for everyone. Years ago, I started praying with people on the phone when I was talking with them on the phone. Years ago, I started saying to people, "I want to pray with you," and then praying. Years ago, people would say to me, "Well, pray for me." And I just stopped right there and said, "Well, let's do it now." And we pray. Put yourself in that position. Nail that down. If you have the relationship with God that you hope to have, then prayer is your communication with the Lord. You can't pray except praying in faith, and you're not going to get your prayers answered unless you do pray in faith. So make prayer a way of your life. That's something you consciously decide. When you know there's a need, pray. When God brings people to mind, pray for them. When you hear about somebody who's hurting and in need, pray for them. And do more than pray, but don't do anything until you have prayed. Go beyond the prayer and do something deliberate that you can do. All the things God puts in our hands and our hearts are for us to pass on to someone else to encourage them. But here we have prayer. The Word of God says in verse 10, "Making request, if by any means now at length I might have a prosperous journey by the will of God to come unto you. For I long to see you," I love this language, "that I may impart unto you some spiritual gift, to the end you may be established. That is, that I may be comforted together with you by the mutual faith." I want you to mark that expression, "by the mutual faith, both of you and me." Mutual faith. Understand mutual faith. There are people who don't look like you. Excuse me. There are people who don't worship at the same kind of church you worship at. There are people who may not carry the same Bible you carry all the time, who have mutual faith. I mean by that, they know the same Lord as their Savior you know. They walk in the Spirit of God. They ask God to direct their lives. They're your brothers and sisters in the Lord. I'm saying live by the principle that God's family is bigger than you first imagined it to be. It'll be a blessing to you, and it'll be a blessing to others. If you live as long as I've lived and involved in God's work as long as I'm involved in God's work, you're going to find some strange things. You're going to find that there's people who love the Lord just like you love the Lord and who worship the same God in spirit and truth that you worship. Make that a principle of your life. Find out enough about people. Find out about their faith and see if you don't share a mutual faith. I grieve sometimes at some people who've diminished God's people and God's work to just some little tiny group. I don't like to hear them talk like that. Yes, this is the Temple Baptist Church. And yes, I'm the pastor of the Temple Baptist Church. And yes, we have convictions. And yes, we use the same authorized version of the Bible. And there are many reasons we do use it. But we love all people. We love all people. There's only one way to heaven. Jesus Christ said, I'm the way, the truth, and the life. No man cometh to the Father but by me. But I share a mutual faith with every true believer the world over. And I want you to get that in your heart and mind. Mutual faith. Verse 13. Now I would not have you ignorant, brethren, that oft times I purposed to come unto you, but was let hitherto, that I might have some fruit among you also, even as among other Gentiles. I am debtor both to the Greeks and to the barbarians, both to the wise and the unwise. So as much as in me is, I am ready to preach the gospel to you that are at Rome also. You live your life as a debtor because you've received the truth of God. Because in God's rich mercy, He extended that mercy to you and you've been born again. Heaven is your home. Jesus is your Savior. And because God has showed you mercy, you're in debt to express that same love and mercy to all people. Don't become a religious snob. Understand, it's your business to make sure that people have heard the truth. You can't make anyone a Christian. You can't become a Christian by force. And when you try to do that, you're going to be sort of disappointed and you're going to make a lot of people mad. But you can give a clear presentation of the gospel to all people. But you will not do it. I will not do it until first we recognize that we're indebted to do it. To have means to owe. We're so blessed. We're so very blessed. And I can say there are unconscious things that I recognize that God has done in my life. He's prepared me for what He's prepared me for. I see that all the time. But there are conscious decisions that I can make in the matter of conscious preparation. And that's the kind of life I want to live. That's the kind of church I want to pastor. Let's bow and pray together, may we? It goes without saying. I could talk about length on any of these at length on any of these subjects. But I'm trying to give you these irreducible truths from the Word of God and help us to become the people God saved us to be. As God speaks to you, what does the Lord say? I'll tell you a little antidote. I had a job when I was a boy working at Pet Dairy, washing milk trucks and pulling up milk in a store. And we had a delivery man, a milkman, who found out a little bit about me. He knew that God had dealt with my heart about preaching. And he told me where he's from, where he went to church. And he found out that that church where he attended was located to the beer joint my daddy used to operate. And I said, I know right where your church is. I think the name was Birchfield Baptist Church. I know exactly where it is. Because as a boy, I used to spend a lot of time there in that beer joint. And he said to me something I've never forgotten. He said, well, Clarence, we used to have regular prayer meetings, that place would burn and everybody in it would be destroyed. You know, I never felt right about him saying that. Finally, I got the courage to say to him, did anybody from your church ever go try to witness to that man, talk to him about the Lord? I have one other story to tell you. I lived in 19 different places before I was in the third grade. And in the third grade, we moved to Maryville, Tennessee. My mother walked us to Sam Houston School. And I remember Mr. Howard, who was our principal at Sam Houston. And I was so excited. I hadn't been to school but 6 weeks in the first grade to two different schools, not at all the second grade. But I was so excited. And I'm going to tell you the truth. I'm not exaggerating in the least. I could still just about tell you every kid that was in my class. It meant so much to me to finally settle and have friends. And there was one boy, a rather tall boy. His name was Larry. I'm not going to tell you his last name. Who was with me in the third grade. He was with me in the fourth grade. He was with me in the fifth grade. He was with me in the sixth grade. We were in the same class in the seventh grade. In the eighth grade. And then a few weeks into the ninth grade, I changed from Maryville City School System to Everett. And I was no longer in class with Larry. But a friend of mine, after school one day, said, Clarence, did you hear about Larry? And I had known him in the third grade, fourth grade, fifth grade, sixth grade, seventh grade, eighth grade, and knew him even though he and I were not in the ninth grade together. Did you hear about Larry? I said, no, what about him? Well, he had a girlfriend. And he got real discouraged over this girlfriend. And yesterday, he took a gun and shot himself. Now, that's been 60 years ago. 60 years ago. And I'm still thinking, did somebody try to encourage him? Did somebody try to tell him he didn't have to get that far gone emotionally over someone? Did somebody witness to him? I'm not lifting myself up as an ideal Christian, but I had just come to know the Lord. And I think one of the most tragic things I've ever known in my life, he was a good boy. He and another boy named Mikey were my friends. He was a good boy. I think I remember him just being an only child. And I'm thinking, the last 60 years I've enjoyed. My wife and I have been blessed. But he took his life as a young teenager. And I'm just wondering, is there someone I can encourage? Is there a boy or a girl you can encourage? Is there someone you could laugh with, smile with, show love to? You never know what's going through person's mind. God put us here. Listen, God put us here to make the most of our lives so we could be a true blessing to others. What I'd give to have changed that. Strange, isn't it? Something like that happens when you're young and you never get it off your mind. You know why? Because you always wonder what you could have done. differently. And I'm trying to say to you, there are unconscious preparations God brings into your life. But there are conscious things that you can do that open your mind and heart to the Lord and to others. May God speak to us. Let's pray.
1: Thank you, Brother Webster. The Christian life is often compared to different figures, different stations of life. For example, sometimes in the Bible we're referred to as sheep. He is the great shepherd. And the Bible calls the pastor, the word pastor means shepherd. It's a poimen is what it means. He is the little shepherd to the great shepherd. So we're compared in station of life at times as sheep. Sometimes we're compared as pilgrims and strangers in this land. We're just passing through. We're just making a small pilgrimage here because this world's not our home. We're just passing through. Our treasures are laid up somewhere beyond the blue. Sometimes in the Bible, we're referred to as members of a body. And remember when he talks about the members of the body, he said, listen, they're all not hands. There's a lot of songs written about hands. Oh, the touch of his hand on mine, our hands. But people don't write songs about feet. Can you imagine? I've said this for many years now. Could you imagine at your dinner table this afternoon, your lunch table, when you're sitting there and your foot all of a sudden says, I am sick and tired of being under the table. I'm more important than being, that hand always has the preeminence at this table. And so I'll tell you what I'm gonna do. I'll put myself right there. And your foot puts yourself up on the table. No, your foot doesn't belong on the table. It belongs under the table. And your hand is prominent, but the foot is important. The toe is important. The ankles are important. The knees are important. They're all important. And in ministry, God talks about we're a hand or we're a foot. It doesn't matter where God plays. That's up to him. Every man as he wills, the Bible says. We're compared sometimes as little children. 1 John talks about that often. My little children. And so I'm a little child. God's word talks to us as friends. But I like what the Apostle Paul does often. Apparently at 4'9", that's what history tells us the Apostle Paul was. About 4'9", very brilliant man. He mastered 5 languages. They said of Paul that he had a thorn in the flesh. Of course, the Bible, it must have been his eyes, we think, because of the fact that his speech was contemptible. They say your bodily presence is weak. And it talks about this thorn in the flesh, and I had to have a large letter written so I might see it. But the Apostle Paul must have been enthralled with athletes. He loved giving illustrations of a runner. He talked about it here in this text, knowing not that one receiveth the prize, so run that you may obtain. He says it over there in the book of Hebrews, if he is the writer of the book of Hebrews. He says, wherefore, seeing we are compassed about with so great a cloud of witnesses, let us lay aside every weight and the sin that's so easily beset us, and let us run with patience the race that is set before us. He talks a lot about running. He talks about boxing in this text here. So fight I, boxer, not as one that beateth the air. No, he says, I make my blows count. I'm guarding, I'm jabbing, and I'm jabbing, and I'm throwing that right hook. I'm in this thing. The Apostle Paul must have enjoyed sports. And he gives us that illustration today. And I want you to see from this text today, 2 little words. And we'll build off those 2 words this morning. In chapter number 9, it says, know ye not that they which run in a race won all, but one receiveth the prize. What's the next 2 words, church? Ready? Begin. So, try it again if you will. Verse number 24, what are those 2 words, church? So run. Verse 26, I therefore, what's the next 2 words, church? So run. So run. He said, I want to talk to you about so run today. And that's what I want to talk to you about. So run. I hope tomorrow when you're at work, you think, so run. I'm just going to run. I'm going to stay in this race. I'm going to keep running and running and running. I wanted to preach this message, running the entire message. I'd like to have done that, but I'm already tired. And so we won't do that. But you can go home and preach the whole message to someone else and run the entire message. as I just said that, I think of my brother-in-law, your brother, Ms. Treber and Mrs. Strove, and he preached, I don't know what he preached, but I remember him in this pulpit now, just thought of that, and he ran the entire message. But he's younger than I, and he's not quite mentally all there. He's a little bit strange, so he ran. I just got my workout for not only the day, but for the week in running right there. I want you to see, so run. So run. Oh, I want to run my race. I don't want to bail out. I want to stay in my lane. So I'm not going to mess you up with your lane. I have my race to run. You know, there's so much to say right there. Hello, Brother Herb and your dear wife. Glad you're here. But there's so much to say there. I know how to tell everybody else how to run their race. Sir, if I were you, I'd stay out of the kitchen and quit telling your wife how to cook. You always want to plead ignorant. You don't want to do the cooking, sir. You want that wife to do the cooking. That went over real big, I can tell right now. But the truth is, I have a race to run. You have a race to run. You stay in your lane. I'll stay in my lane. I know churches this morning. I've talked to preachers this week, and I know churches this morning that are trying to throw preachers out because they got in the preacher's lane, and they don't know what to do. It's I'm being voted out, not over anything sinful and wicked and moral. It's just, we're going to be in charge here. That's crazy. That's sort of like the children trying to be the parent. And that's sort of like the parent trying to live down and be the child. Cool, man, everything's cool. Cools out. That's a word from the 60s. Parents, don't try to be cool with your kids. Love your kids, but be the parent. Be kind to your kids, but be the parent. And so we have this word, so run. Stay in your race. Stay in your lane. Finish your race. But I want you to see in this text with me today what God showed me this week. There's a command, so run. There's a command. Look what it says here in verse 24, so run. That's not a suggestion. Verse 26, so run. That's not a suggestion. God's not saying, so sit. So stand still. And I know there's places in the Bible that, but God gives us a race to run your race. Is your race being a husband? Then run. Don't run afraid of your wife, but run. If you're a wife, run your race. If you're a father, run that race. If you're a mother, run. Don't get out and say, well, I'm tired of running. I've been a father now for 5 years. I think I'll let her handle the kids. I'm leaving. I'm bailing. No, you have a race to run. I have a race to run. You say, but it got hard. It was easy when there were babies. Ask your wife how easy it was. 2 o'clock in the morning getting up. No, it's not easy being a parent. And it never ends. We've not had children in the home for years. But I tell you what, we're more involved in their lives through prayer than we've ever been before. We intercede on the behalf of God for our children and their mates and those 9 grandkids. Those kids are always be our children. And when they're having needs, it bothers us. And if we go to the throne of God in grace and prayer on their behalf, you're always a parent. Don't bail, sir. Ladies, don't bail. Be that mother. Get in your race. So run. Don't run away from. So run. Stay in the race. Stay in the race. Stay in the race. So run. That word run in Webster's dictionary means motion. It means action. It needs movement. God wants some movement here. I don't know how you are, but I love everybody. But I tell you what, dull people can bother me. I'm not talking about quiet people. I'm talking about dull people. Dull people, I'm not talking about sick people. I love sick people. I love to go visit sick people. I love to read the Bible to sick people in the hospitals and rest homes. I always read Psalm 86. Bow down thine ear, O Lord. Hear me. I am poor. I could quote it. I've read it so many times through these many years of the ministry. I love Psalm 86, 17 powerful verses. I love visiting the sick. I love visiting the brokenhearted and trying to help people. I love seeing people in jail. I don't love the fact that they're there. I love to go there and try to be a blessing to them. I love to try to help people. I love to try to help poor people. So do you. I'm no different than you. You want to care for sick and those that are hurting and those that are sad and those that are, but I tell you what, dull people drive me crazy. What do you mean by dull people? Hey, how you doing? Fine. They're always sighing. How does that help the conversation? Fine. I feel like, what do you mean fine? The sky is blue. It's beautiful out there. It's 63 degrees here today. It's beautiful. Say, well, yeah, but I'm living where there's snow. It's beautiful. So I'm living in Alaska. Well, I'm not too sure.

people are people that are not running a race, because a race is motion. There's involvement. There's movement. You're in this thing. I think of people, they sigh. A lot of folks sigh or they complain. Hey, how you doing? Did you hear what the government's doing now? Oh, yeah, they've always been doing that. But did you hear? Well, I know. People that sigh and people that don't talk are the crowd. The crowd that drives me crazy, Brother Thompson, is the one-word answer or the no answer. They just give the shoulders and the face. Hey, how you doing? Boy, you're really going somewhere, aren't you? Have a good time? Say something. Do something. More than... I preached to the elementary children about a month ago. And Mrs. Peffley, I brought your daughter up. I think Ruth is in fifth grade, if I'm not mistaken. And Ruth volunteered, and she didn't know what she was volunteering for. She was up there. I said, now, I told Ruth, just one word answers. Hey, Ruth, how you doing? Fine. You like school? Okay. What are you doing for Thanksgiving? I don't know. I said, now, Ruth, let's do it. Where you put a sentence together. You put a little bit of smile on your face and some energy. That's what running is. It's motion. It's activity. That piece of paper down there is driving me crazy. Let me get it here. Practice at 4 o'clock today. Did you plant that there, Brother Borhoff? All right, you've interrupted. I studied and prayed this week for, I keep looking at that thing. I said, what is that doing under there? Did you put that there, Brother Borhoff? We're selling this for $500 after the service today. Thank you. I'll take care of your garbage. I don't know how that got there, and you don't either. Ruth was such a blessing because she's so vivacious as your kids are. And I said, now, Ruth, how do you like school? Well, I like it, Pastor. That's an answer. That's a, The Bible says, so run. Get in this thing. Some motion. You say, well, Pastor, I'm in debt. I can't pay my bills. Well, run. Not away. That really didn't go over right, did it? Get out of town. Run. Do something. Figure out what you're going to do and run to a job and work a job and a half, but get the bill paid. So run. Motion. Activity. You say, well, that's not my personality. Well, change. You come home and your wife's there. And she says, hey, have a good day. Well, she's glad you're there. You come home, your husband's home first. And he says, hey, honey, good to see you. Yeah, it's easy for you to say. Friends, so run. That's a command. Get in this thing. So run. Put some life into this thing. But you don't know all the problems I have. Well, stand in line. Everybody has problems. See that man right next to you? He has problems. Say, that's my husband. That's what I said. See that lady next to you, your wife? She has problems. Look in the mirror. It's you, sir. Everybody has problems. Everybody faces difficulties. But you stay in this thing. God says, so run. Not only does he say there's a command, but there's a discipline as we run this race. Look at verse 25. Now, every man that striveth for the mastery is, church, what's that next word? Temperate. There's a discipline. The word temperate is the word self-control. God wants us to be disciplined in our living as we approach 2014. You say, I've never read my Bible from Genesis to Revelation. It takes about 65 hours to do so. It's about 12 to 13, 14 minutes a day. About 3 chapters a day. And at the end of the year, you will have read the entire Word of God. Well, let's be disciplined to do it. We write, and we'll have an insert in the bulletin for you to establish some personal goals, myself included. I believe everybody ought to be aiming for something. And we have financial goals and spiritual goals and what you're going to do with the Word of God and prayer and trying to tell someone about Christ and one others to Christ and what you can do in academic goals and

0: all these things in life, family goals, what are you going to do? And we write these goals down, and it lasts about 2 weeks. We'll determine that it's not going to last 2 weeks this year. I mentioned Wednesday night, Dr. Music in our church, and he's been here since about 1976 as a member. And he's so busy, he's always on, he's in his practice and he's always on the road lecturing. And yet last year at this time, God placed on his heart to not be on the road on Sunday or Wednesday and be in Sunday school, Sunday morning, Sunday night, Wednesday. That's not possible with his life. It's not possible. But so far he has 100%. You see, you can conquer something, but it's going to take discipline. Discipline. I've done better this year. My wife would tell you, I've never enjoyed exercise. And about once a month, I walk. A little bit more than that. I've tried to discipline very strongly since March 1st of this year, my diet. I've not been 100%, but I've been pretty good at it. I try to discipline and drink barley and drink carrot juice and drink spinach and drink cauliflower and drink those things and grind them all up. You say, well, has it helped? Look. I mean, wouldn't you like to look like this when you're 97 too? I don't know if it's helped, but I think I feel better. I'm sleeping better. In fact, I'm thinking about taking a nap right now. But nonetheless, there has to be a discipline. Temperate in all things. God says, I want you to be disciplined. That's why over in Hebrews chapter 12, wherefore my beloved, where he says, lay aside every weight and the sin that does so easily beset us and let us run with patience. I know in my journey, my race, God doesn't want sin in my life. That's a bother in my race. That causes me to stumble. But there's something that's not a sin in that verse. He says, every weight. A weight is not necessarily something sinful, but it slows my race. And you're going to have to figure out in your life, what is your weight? And not only what is your weight, but what is your sin? We know the sin that's there, but what slows you down in your marriage relationship? What slows you down in your parenting skills? You say, well, I'll tell you what, and you can fill in the blank. I don't think there's anything wrong with being a golfer. I wish I could golf. I wish I was a golfer, but there's nothing wrong with being a golfer. But if you're a golfer, and I don't know how long it takes, 2.5, 3 hours, 3.5, I don't know how many hours it takes to golf a golf game, and that's great, it's wonderful, it might be relaxing. But if you're raising children, you can't find 3 hours for your kids, I'd give up the golf. And raise the kids and knowing hopefully later in life you might have time for the golf. I'm not saying it's sin. You're going to have to figure out, is that a weight in your life? You're going to have to figure out, this thing weighs me down. It'd be like I'm running my race here and then I put this weight on me and this weight on me and this weight. All that's going to slow me down. It might be that you waste time or you waste money or you're a TV-holic or you're a this or you're a that. I don't know what it is. You know what it is. I don't have to convince you what it is because God's already done that this morning. God says, throw away the weight. Get rid of the weight. That's a disciplined life. Christians must live disciplined lives. I heard my father-in-law, I was working for him as an assistant pastor, probably 42 years ago, I guess, maybe longer. And he said, Bible before breakfast. And he said that in passing. As a young man, I thought of that, Bible before breakfast. I don't think it's wrong if you want to read your Bible in the late night. I don't care when you want to read it, but he said, Bible before breakfast. And on that day, 40-some years ago, I had purposed that I was not going to ever take food until I took the real food, the Bible. That doesn't make me better than you. That's how God convicted my heart, Bible before breakfast. I want to know that I've read my Bible and I've prayed. I went further with that in my life. I kind of like reading a newspaper, though I only read a newspaper on an airplane. And now I have a phone and it shows me the headline news, and I like that. But for me, I said, I'm not going to read the news until I read my Bible. I'm not going to spend time with the news until I've been more with God and in prayer with God. You're going to have to discipline. I'm going to have to discipline myself. And what we have to discipline might say, sound, I don't want to do that. I cheated this week. I had an ice cream cone. It was my wife's birthday. And I got a small little cone. Not even a cone, just in a little dish. Well, I love ice cream. Ice cream is very healthy for you. I'm going to figure out some way it's healthy. But I've tried to discipline myself, not only this year, but much of my life. When I first came here, my first 5, 6, 7 years, I'd lose my voice so often. But for me, it was dairy. I had too much dairy, and the dairy created music, and it caused my throat to, every Sunday night, I always lose my voice. It's rare that I would ever lose my voice. I can't think of in years to say, give that man ice cream, let him lose his voice. We want to silence him. Now, it's not wrong to eat ice cream. Yeah, uh-huh. That's the folks, the one that just said amen, that's who I'm talking to right now. But it's not wrong to eat ice cream. But if it impedes my journey, I'm going to point my life, I don't want to do anything that's going to cause me not to finish my journey. I want to try to, and I think someone said how you eat in your 20s and 30s reflects how you live in the 40s, 50s, 60s. I don't know if that's true, but I do know this, that we need to discipline our diet. We need to discipline exercise. We need to discipline our walk with God. It's a command, so run, but it's a discipline. Let me give you the third one I saw. I see the word reward. Verse number 25. Every man that striveth for the mastery is temperate in all things. Here it is. Now they do it to obtain a corruptible crown. They do it for a wreath or for silver or for gold or gold or silver or brass. But we do it for an incorruptible. You see, our Lord in the Bible gives us 5 rewards that Christians can win as we're running our race. There are 5 various rewards. One, for example, you're going through trials. And James chapter 1 deals with that. In your great trial that you face, and God says you face that trial and you do it with joy and you don't quit and you stay in the race and you don't complain. You face it. And God says, I have a crown awaiting one day for you. What are you going to do with those crowns? Well, God tells us in the book of Revelation that we're going to be able to cast those crowns at his feet because he is worthy. Do you know that I want to try to win some crowns? I don't know how your life is, but in my life, I've only had one trophy my entire life. It was about this tall. It's the only trophy I've ever earned. I see some of my grandkids now, and Titus, you're down here. Do you know how many trophies you have right now, Titus? Do you have any idea? How many? 36? 32. What grade are you in, Titus? Fourth? Fourth grade, 32. Your papa has one. You know, to be able to have a crown, a reward, and then give it to God. And God says he will make that manifest. There's going to be a great, great reward ceremony according to the Bible in heaven. And I'm going to be able to cast my crowns at his feet and say, God, they're all for you. We see that sometimes when an athlete scores a touchdown and he'll point up to heaven. I don't know what that's all about, but apparently it's for God, I guess. But ever see somebody win something and then they give it to their mother? Or they give it to their mate? Or they give it to someone special to them? I find that there's rewards coming. So run. So run, it's a command. So run, it's a discipline. So run, it's a reward. So run, there's some determination. Look what he says here, verse 26. I therefore, what's the next 2 words, church? So run, not as uncertainty. So fight I, not as one that beateth the air. I don't run thinking, I'm in my lane. And I get over here and say, now where'd I go? Now where's my race? It's not with uncertainty. It's not, okay, man, I'm ready. Let's box. No, I'm exposed to danger. Not uncertainty, not wild. That's not how you box. Right, couples? I box guarding and watching. I'm not watching the footwork of the man that I'm boxing. I'm watching his eyes. I'm guarding myself. I'm bobbing. I'm weaving. I don't throw blows on accident. I throw blows, God says, that not like one that beateth the air. They count. And that's determination. It's intelligence. It's not wildfire. And then I think we'll close. I see there's carefulness. Verse 27, I keep under my body and bring it into subjection. Lest by any means, when I have preached to others, I myself shall be a castaway. The word castaway is to be disapproved. I don't want to be running my race and get almost to the finish line and stop my race. And God says, okay, you're disapproved. You stopped. I admire so greatly our young people here. Oh, I love our children. That's such a blessing, your children. I received notes this past week in high school chapel. I finally got to those notes. I'm ashamed to say it was Wednesday they gave them to me, and I finally got to those notes yesterday, and I opened them up and read them for that, I think, the 10th grade class. I told my wife it was so powerful. It just didn't say, you're great, Pastor, love you. Thanks for coming to chapel. There was thought behind it. There was words, there was sentences, there were paragraphs. And almost everyone said something, sometimes similar, but something different about their life. God used it to be such a blessing in my life. And God says here that you want to not be a castaway. I don't want to run and then all of a sudden forget about those. But here are these children and college, high school students and college students. And I tell you what, I also love to see the saints of God. Some of you come in here on wheelchairs. And some of you come in here on canes and walkers. And I'm not trying to be disrespectful or laughing, make it humorous, but white hair and gray hair and bald heads and all that because of a long journey, perhaps. I admire folks that finish their race and stay with it. And let me tell you something about people that finish their race. These lines or wherever they start to show up, for me, it's everywhere. But those tell a story. Those squinting eyes, maybe you're some hurt along the way or some sadness or some investment in someone's life, and then betrayal. I think about marriages, and sometimes a man has dedicated his life to his wife, and she goes crazy. And all of a sudden, this person that you love so much is just crazy. I think sometimes there's some dear ladies that have been good wives and good mothers, and all of a sudden, the husband goes nuts. And her heart is broken, and now she's trying to raise this child or these children without the help of that husband. He's off doing whatever he's doing. I think of car accidents that change our life. Sister Mindy is watching right now. Bless her, sweetheart. Birthday was yesterday. Turned 35 years of age yesterday and yet paralyzed now from that awful accident. Life has a way of throwing us curveballs and we don't see them. And God says, be careful that you're not a castaway. That's why I said, let us run with patience in Hebrews 12. Patience is that word, endurance. Don't stop. A trial comes, I'm out of here. A trial comes, I quit. I'll prove this church wrong. No. Look. You don't quit on a church, you quit on God. I've been here long enough and someone said, well, I'm quitting church. I'm staying in church, but I'm not going to tithe anymore. You're not giving to the pastor and you're not giving to the church. We're laying up treasure in heaven. Something goes wrong. You say, okay, I'm out of here. And we sit at home and we're mad at God. No, I'm mad at man. No, you're mad at God. Why are you mad at God? Why are you so upset at God? I'm on planes all the time, and oftentimes I'll be witnessing to someone, and they'll say, you know what? No time for God. I went to church, was doing this, and then this happened in my life, and I cried out to God. He wasn't there. It's amazing how God gets the credit for all the wrong. The God that brought the sun up this morning. The God that's allowing our hearts to beat right now. So run. It's a command. It's not only a command, it's a discipline. It's a reward. God's going to reward that race. It's a determination. And it's a carefulness or endurance. Let's bow for prayer.
1: I would like you to take the word of God, please, and turn with me to the Old Testament prophet Micah. If you have your Bible open there, in the book of Micah. We'll begin in Micah chapter 6, at the heart of all of this, in Micah chapter 6, with verse 4. I'm going to attempt, by the grace of God, to bring a message in summary of this book of the Bible. As you well know, there are 7 chapters referencing more than a century, though Micah's ministry did not last that long. His message reached through a century to another major event in the history of God's people. And may the Lord help me as I seek to bring all of that to your attention. The Bible says in the book of Micah, if you have your Bible open to follow along in chapter 6, beginning with verse 4. For I brought thee up out of the land of Egypt and redeemed thee out of the house of servants. And I sent before thee Moses, Aaron, and Miriam. O my people, remember now what Balak, king of Moab, consulted and what Balaam, the son of Beor, answered him from Shittim unto Gilgal, that ye may know the righteousness of the Lord. Wherewith shall I come before the Lord and bow myself before the high God? Shall I come before him with burnt offerings, with calves of a year old? Will the Lord be pleased with thousands of rams or with 10,000s of rivers of oil? Shall I give my firstborn for my transgression, the fruit of my body for the sin of my soul? He hath showed thee, O man, what is good, and what doth the Lord require of thee but to do justly, and to love mercy, and to walk humbly with thy God. If you're in the habit of marking things in your Bible, I want you to mark this statement. What doth the Lord require of thee? In the midst of all we're facing, what is it God wants from me? I hope you'll make that a personal question. What is it God wants from you? What is the Lord doing? More importantly, what is the Lord requiring of us? Again, the statement, what doth the Lord require of thee? What doth the Lord require of thee? Micah is an unusual Old Testament prophet. The Old Testament prophets, as a rule, are thundering out the judgment of God and what God says about the pending doom coming for the disobedience of his people. Micah is unusual in the point that Micah's message is mightily used of God and revival comes. God spares his hand of judgment. The people repent and seek the Lord. And a great change comes because of it. This time, because the people repent, God repents. And God tells us what Micah preached and what we must obey if we have any opportunity to see God's hand of judgment stayed in our lifetime and real revival come to our land and to our world. And I think we need to ask ourselves at the outset of all of this, are you really praying this way? And are you willing to do whatever God says, to seek the Lord's face? Remember the promise God gave, if my people, which are called by my name, shall humble themselves and pray and seek my face and turn from their wicked ways, then will I hear from heaven, will forgive their sin, and will heal their land. Now, the thing we learn from the context of this is that Micah preached for at least 20 or 30 years, maybe 25 years. We don't know exactly how long. But from the kings who reigned to the time they were on the throne and at what time exactly the revival came, we get some estimate that Micah preached a very long time before God was moved and he sent revival. Sometimes you and I want the Lord to act like some microwave God. Well, we prayed. Let's ask God to do something and expect God any moment to do it. What you yearn for and long for in your heart, for the moving of God in your life or the life of your nation, may take a lifetime to see happen. When I read and study this, I come to a place of great hope to believe that the most wonderful things that might be accomplished in my life and ministry could be accomplished after these more than 50 years of preaching and seeking God for it. I want you to think of that. That could translate itself into something like this. What you want to see in the lives of your children may not happen in the early years of their lives, may not in the formative teen years of their lives, but perhaps as they're young adults or even older adults, all the things you prayed for and sought God for, that's when the answers may come. But we have every reason to have faith in God and believe the answers will come. My wife and I have been married for over 53 years now. And someone might be saying, that's a long time. I'm going to tell you, it's not long enough. It's not long enough. But we have eternity together because we both know the Lord and we'll both see Jesus and be together forever there. Whatever way God chooses for us to know one another, from what I've studied and read about marriage and reunions and all of that, we know that we will know one another and we will celebrate everything that God has done for us and all that he has gifted us with. But some things that I wanted as a young man in marriage are now just coming to our marriage. That doesn't mean that we haven't tried. It does not mean that we haven't applied ourselves. It just means it takes time. It takes time for us to receive the blessings God has for us. It takes time for us to be able to appreciate the things that God does for us. It takes time for us to be able to understand how God moves and works in our lives. All I'm saying to you is that let us not be weary in well-doing. In due season we shall reap if we faint not. I want us to look at some things to help us understand this book of the Bible. First, let's look at the man Micah. He was a contemporary of Isaiah. He lived and ministered 100 years before the ministry of Jeremiah. Look with me, please, in chapter 1 of this book of the Bible, and let's begin reading with verse 1. And allow me to comment on some things to help us have an understanding of this. Remember, the revival came, according to the record in God's word, under King Hezekiah. Remember, when Hezekiah came to the throne, he destroyed some novel things that were kept from the days of Moses that the people had begun to worship. He destroyed high places of worship that were against the true and living God. All of this was under the preaching of this man, Micah. The Bible says the word of the Lord that came to Micah, notice please, the Morathite, in the days of Jotham, Ahaz, Hezekiah, kings of Judah, which he saw concerning Samaria and Jerusalem. Remember, we've learned in this study of the prophets that the prophets were once called seers. Seers, it says, which he saw. S-E-E-R-S. Seers, they referred to. So God gave them vision to see things. And notice the Lord says he saw concerning Samaria and Jerusalem. These are both capital cities. Remember when God had a king come to the throne, the man's name was Saul. After Saul, David came to the throne. Then after David, the son of David and Bathsheba, Solomon. And after the reign of Solomon over the United Kingdom of Israel, the kingdom divided to a northern and southern kingdom. The northern kingdom with 10 tribes was referred to as Israel. The southern kingdom with 2 tribes was referred to as Judah. There's a long list of kings for Judah and a long list of kings for Israel, the northern kingdom. The interesting thing about the northern kingdom is they never had one good king. Since now you have 2 kingdoms instead of 1, the one united kingdom had a capital in Jerusalem. Jerusalem remained a part of the southern kingdom of Judah. So the northern kingdom had to have a capital city. And they made for their capital city the city of Samaria. So God gave the prophet Micah something to see concerning Samaria, which deals with the northern kingdom called Israel. And he gave the prophet Micah something to see concerning Jerusalem, which is the southern kingdom of Judah. So he says, "Hear, all ye people, hearken, O earth, and all that therein is. And let the Lord God be witness against you, the Lord from his holy temple. For behold, the Lord cometh forth out of his place and will come down and tread upon the high places of the earth." He's preaching and telling them that God is coming down from his throne in heaven and he's coming down to earth to bring judgment upon you. And the mountains shall be molten under him, and the valleys shall be cleft as wax before the fire. And as the waters that are poured down a steep place, rushing. The transgression of Jacob is all this. For the sins of the house of Israel. So he's dealing with Samaria and Israel. And the Bible says, what is the transgression of Jacob? Is it not Samaria? In other words, your capital city displays your transgression. He goes on to tell us that in Samaria, the places of worship had been turned into places of prostitution. And every person was engaged in this. And they used the money they got from the prostitution and the harlots to be able to function as a city and a nation. And what are the high places of Judah? Are they not Jerusalem? In other words, in the capital of the northern kingdom, in Samaria, the display of your sin is in your capital city. In the southern kingdom of Judah, the display of your sin is in your capital city, Jerusalem. Therefore, I will make Samaria as an heap of the field and as plantings of a vineyard, and I will pour down the stones thereof into the valley, and I will discover the foundations thereof. And all the graven images thereof shall be beaten to pieces, and all the hires thereof shall be burned with the fire, and all the idols thereof will I lay desolate. For she gathered it of the fire of the hire of an harlot, and they shall return to the hire of an harlot. Therefore, I will wail and howl. I will go stripped and naked. I will make a wailing like the dragons and mourning as the owls. For her wound is incurable. I'd like you to mark that. Her wound is incurable. For it has come unto Judah. He has come unto the gate of my people, even to Jerusalem. God says, I have found such sin and debauchery, such idolatry in the northern kingdom of Israel and in the city that's the capital of the northern kingdom, Samaria, that I'm coming down from heaven and destroy you. And I want you to know that you're so sick and your sin is so contagious that it's come to the very gate of the southern kingdom and the capital of Jerusalem. And it must be dealt with. And so we're introduced here in the very first chapter to the preaching of the man Micah, a man mightily used of God. Remember where he's from. The Bible tells us in verse 1 of chapter 1, Morasthite. Morasthite. He's identified as Micah from the place he comes from, Moresh. And so he's a Morasthite. Now, when he's referenced a century later, so there's no mistaking who he is and the influence that he had, God's word refers to him the exact same way. This place he came from is just a village. It's near a greater city called the city of Gath. We have many things in the Bible about the city of Gath becoming a Philistine city and a champion that came from there. His name was Goliath. But this is just a little village with almost no significance. But God picked up this preacher, made a prophet out of him, and sent him to preach against Samaria and against Jerusalem and deliver God's message. But I remind you, his message will not just be a message of condemnation. It'll be a message of hope. We'll see it when we get there. So we look at the man. Then I want you to write this down. I want you to look with me at the memory of this man. Often I think, what shall people say about me when I'm gone? What will preachers say? What will this church say? Because there was a time when I did not exist on this earth and God gave me existence. He's the author of my life. At a certain point in my life, God called me to preach. And through a certain journey of preparation that God designed from my call to preach at the pastorate in the Greenback Memorial Baptist Church and then the pastorate in the Calvary Baptist Church in the North City. My time with Dr. Robertson at the Highland Park Baptist Church, assisting him for a number of years. And then on to Paterson, New Jersey, 11 miles from New York City. God dealt with me and with my family for more than 8 years there. I thought I'd stay all my life. And then God led me here many, many years ago. And so I came with the preparation God has given me to declare God's message, to have a certain type of ministry, to do a certain type of preaching, to teach and preach the Word of God, to try to bring a church along to understand that the greatest thing we can do is the uninterrupted teaching and preaching of the Word of God. That we grow this way, that we understand the Lord from His Word. The Bible is God's revelation of Himself. And so as we get into the Word of God and allow the Word of God to get into us, we begin to understand who God is and what God wants. And so certain things will be said. What will my family say? My sons, my daughters-in-law, my grandchildren. How will I be remembered by them? And more important to me than anyone else is the life of my wife and what she will think and say. I mean this. She's had to live in whatever shadow I've created from the light I've gotten as a public person. She surrendered her life to be used of God this way. This is not a day or time for me to give all the accolades to Evelyn that I would like to give, but I want to say nothing matters more to me after the Lord Jesus Christ speaks to me and guides me than to think, how has it affected her and what does she think? Now, the man Micah has been dead for a century, and his name comes up. I want you to turn with me to it, please, in the book of Jeremiah. And then we're going to dig a little deeper, and I want you to follow along. Please be patient, and let's allow the Lord to speak to our hearts. This is very important because we're coming to the place where God used this man to say something that brought real revival as people obeyed it. And I want that revival. We're in Jeremiah chapter 26. This is 100 years later from the ministry of Micah. And Jeremiah, the prophet, is in big trouble. They want to kill him. They want to kill him for his preaching. I don't hear of preachers much anymore that people want to kill because of their preaching. Maybe they have got some problems for other things, but he's preaching. And chapter 26, let's take the time and patience to begin with verse 1. In the beginning of the reign of Jehoiakim, the son of Josiah, king of Judah, came this word from the Lord, saying, Thus saith the Lord, Stand in the court of the Lord's house, and speak unto all the cities of Judah, which come to worship in the Lord's house, all the words that I command thee to speak unto them, diminish not a word. That's quite a charge to preachers, isn't it? If so be they will hearken and turn every man from his evil way, that I may repent me of the evil which I purpose to do unto them because of the evil of their doings. And thou shalt say unto them, Thus saith the Lord, If ye will not hearken to me to walk in my law, which I have set before you, to hearken to the words of my servants, the prophets, whom I sent unto you, both raising up early and as rising up early and sending them, but ye have not hearkened. Then will I make this house like Shiloh, and will make this city a curse to all the nations of the earth. He's speaking here about destroying Jerusalem, as he has already brought ruin to Samaria. So the priests and the prophets and all the people heard Jeremiah speaking these words in the house of the Lord. And it came to pass, when Jeremiah had made an end of speaking all that the Lord had commanded him to speak unto all the people, that the priest and the prophets and all the people took him, saying, thou shalt surely die. Your preaching has brought your death. Why hast thou prophesied in the name of the Lord, saying, this house shall be like Shiloh, and this city shall be desolate without an inhabitant? And all the people were gathered against Jeremiah in the house of the Lord. When the princes of Judah heard these things, then they came up from the king's house unto the house of the Lord, and sat down in the entry of the new gate of the Lord's house. So they've left the palaces and have come to the temple. Then spake the priests and the prophets unto the princes and to all the people, saying, this man is worthy to die, for he hath prophesied against this city, as ye have heard with your ears. Then spake Jeremiah unto all the princes and to all the people, saying, the Lord sent me to prophesy against this house and against this city, and all the words ye have heard. Therefore now, amend your ways and your doings, and obey the voice of the Lord your God, and the Lord will repent him of the evil that he hath pronounced against you. As for me, behold, I am in your hand. Do with me as seemeth good and meet unto you. But know ye for certain that if you put me to death, ye shall surely bring innocent blood upon yourselves and upon this city and upon the inhabitants thereof. For of a truth the Lord has sent me unto you to speak all these words in your ears. Then said the princes and all the people unto the priests and the prophets, this man is not worthy to die, for he has spoken to us in the name of the Lord our God. Then rose up certain of the elders of the land and spake to all the assembly of the people, saying, Micah, the Moreshethite, prophesied in the days of Hezekiah, king of Judah, and spake to all the people of Judah, saying, thus saith the Lord of hosts, Zion shall be plowed like a field, and Jerusalem shall become heaps, and the mountains of the house as high places of a forest. Did Hezekiah, king of Judah, and all Judah put him at all to death? Did he not fear the Lord and besought the Lord? And the Lord repented him of the evil that he had pronounced against them. Thus might we procure great evil against our souls. They said, remember the preaching of Micah in the days of Hezekiah? Remember what he preached? And how the people had an opportunity to repent and seek the Lord? And God heard their prayer, and God spared Jerusalem. Remember? So when the elders told them that, they remembered. And they did not put Jeremiah to death because they remembered the prophet Micah. Let's look at his preaching and how Jerusalem was spared. Turn with me to the book of 2 Kings, would you please? And I'm going to read from 2 Kings, and we're going to look at how Samaria was destroyed by the Assyrian Empire. And the Assyrians got so bloodthirsty, they said, now that we've defeated the northern kingdom and destroyed Samaria, we're going to defeat the southern kingdom and destroy Jerusalem. And the Bible says in 2 Kings chapter 18 and verse 8, he smote the Philistines even unto Gaza and the borders thereof from the tower of the watchman to the fenced city. And it came to pass in the fourth year of King Hezekiah, which was the seventh year of Hoshea, son of Elah, king of Israel. Shalmaneser, king of Assyria, came up against Samaria and besieged it. So they besieged the city of Samaria. And at the end of 3 years, they took it, a three-year siege, and they took Samaria. Even in the sixth year of Hezekiah, that is the ninth year of Hoshea, king of Israel, Samaria was taken. And the king of Assyria did carry away Israel unto Assyria. They're gone. Their nation is destroyed. Their people are carried captive. Their capital city of Samaria is left in ruins. Now, verse 13. Now in the 14th year of King Hezekiah did Sennacherib, king of Assyria, come up against all the fenced cities of Judah and took them. One by one, they said, we've already destroyed the northern kingdom. We're going to destroy the southern kingdom and take Judah and Jerusalem. And Hezekiah, king of Judah, sent to the king of Assyria to Lachish, saying, I have offended. Return from me. That which thou puttest on me will I bear. And the king of Assyria appointed unto Hezekiah, king of Judah, 300 talents of silver and 30 talents of gold. And Hezekiah gave him all the silver that was found in the house of the Lord and all the treasures of the king's house. At that time did Hezekiah cut off the gold from the doors of the temple of the Lord and from the pillars which Hezekiah, king of Judah, had overlaid, and gave it to the king of Assyria. So to appease the Assyrians, they gave them every treasure they had and said, whatever you want, just don't destroy us. Well, when someone has that happen, they only get more bloodthirsty. You give them an inch, as the old saying says, and they'll take a mile. So now they come and say, no, that's not enough. We've destroyed all the cities of Judah, and we're coming to destroy Jerusalem. And the Bible says they came to the wall of Jerusalem. Think of it. And they began to speak to people on the wall of Jerusalem and said, we're going to kill you. We're going to destroy you. We're going to siege this city and take you like we took Samaria. Verse 35 of chapter 18. Who are they among all the gods of the countries that have delivered their country out of mine hand, that the Lord should deliver Jerusalem out of my hand? But the people held their peace and answered him not a word, for the king's commandment was saying, answer him not. So the enemy is at the gate. They're at the wall. They're going to destroy Jerusalem. The Bible tells us in chapter 19 about Isaiah and how God used him, how they took the letter that was given to threaten them and to surrender before God. And Isaiah carried it to the place of worship. And in verse 14 of chapter 19, and Hezekiah received the letter of the hand of the messengers and read it. And Hezekiah went up into the house of the Lord and spread it before the Lord. And Hezekiah prayed before the Lord and said, O Lord God of Israel, which dwellest between the cherubim, thou art the God, even thou alone, of all the kingdoms of the earth, and thou hast made heaven and earth. Lord, bow down thine ear and hear. Open, Lord, thine eyes and see and hear the words of Sennacherib, which hath sent him to reproach the living God. Of a truth, Lord, the kings of Assyria have destroyed the nations and their lands and have cast their gods into the fire, for they were no gods but the work of men's hands, wood and stone. Therefore, they have destroyed them. Now, therefore, O Lord, our God, I beseech thee, save thou us out of his hand, that all the kingdoms of the earth may know that thou art the Lord God, even thou only. And Isaiah was sent to the king to tell him to trust in the Lord. The Assyrians were not going to take Jerusalem like they had taken long before Samaria. Now remember, in Micah's lifetime, Micah saw the destruction of the northern kingdom of Israel. In Micah's lifetime, during his preaching, he witnessed the fall of their capital city, Samaria. Now, the Bible tells us that the people trusted God. Please get this. In the 19th chapter of 2 Kings, the Bible gives us this. And it came to pass that night that the angel of the Lord went out and smote in the camp of the Assyrians 185,000. And when they arose early in the morning, behold, they were all dead corpse. And Sennacherib, king of Assyria, departed and went and returned to Nineveh. The next verse tells us how he met his death at the hands of his own sons. Now, what am I trying to say to you? We're in the prophecy of Micah. We looked at the man Micah. Now we're looking at what Micah did and the memory they have of him. God gives us this eternal record that Micah's work lived on because it was in the days of Isaiah. Though God doesn't mention Micah, he mentions him in the book of Jeremiah as they reference him and says, remember a century ago when God's man Micah preached and the city was about to be destroyed and the enemy was at the wall and God's man from the nothing place of Morestite, just a little village near Gath, was sent by God to preach and encourage the people. And God repented and God turned back the army of the Assyrians and he killed 185,000 Syrian troops. That's the time in which Micah lived. And his memory was at least alive for another century to inspire God's people. May I say to you that the people we're preaching to and teaching the word of God to in this moment may not take it now, but they may remember when they've got grandchildren, our great-grandchildren, that we once stood for this and taught this, and God will honor it. Don't give up. Don't give in. Don't change what you believe if you believe God and his word. But here's the most important thing I have to say to you. The man, Micah, we've seen. The memory of Micah, we've looked at. But the message of Micah, the message is the message they believed. And the Bible tells us when he preached it, people were spared. Let's put that in our context. If you read through the book of Micah, you're going to find out that the political situation was corrupt. The princes were corrupt. The priests and prophets were corrupt. He even gives references to families falling apart and how they were falling apart. And if you've read through this book, you find that. How families, notice please in verse 6 of chapter 7 in the book of Micah, and the son dishonoreth the father, and the daughter rises up against her mother, and the daughter-in-law against her mother-in-law. A man's enemies are the men of his own house. How much worse does it get? This is the time, this is the century in which Micah lived and preached. But God broke through. And you may have heard someone announce how bad things are and how bad they're going to get. But God can still break through. And this is what he said. It's summarized for us in the 6th chapter. God said in verse 4 of chapter 6, you remember how God found you. You were nothing but slaves in Egypt. And God says, I brought you out of the land of Egypt and redeemed you out of the house of servants. In verse 4 of chapter 6. He even says, and I sent before thee Moses and Aaron and Miriam. He gives the names of these people he used. And then he references what almost destroyed God's people. And the Lord carries this thought all the way through the Bible, all the way to the vestibule of the revelation of Jesus Christ.

What Balaam, the son of Beor, answered him from Shittim unto Gilgal, that ye may know the righteousness of God. There was all kinds of sexual perversion and the use of sensual things to distract God's people. And God references it here. And the people know they're in bad shape. So they begin to ask questions. Will you listen to them in verse 6 of chapter 6? Wherewith shall I come before the Lord and bow myself before the high God? In other words, in this year of our Lord, at this moment in which you and I live, what can we do to approach God and to please him and to get his favor and that God would send revival and heal our land? What can we do? Shall I come before him with burnt offerings? With calves of a year old? Can I just give something to God? And that's satisfying? Question, will the Lord be pleased with thousands of rams? Can I just keep giving more and more? And that'll please God? Can we just keep doing more and more? And that'll bring God's favor. And God will come and answer our need and heal our land. Or with 10,000s of rivers of oil? Shall I give my firstborn? Would that make God happy if I just gave my firstborn for my transgression? The fruit of my body for the sin of my soul? No. That's not going to please God. That's not what he wants. If I could get your undivided attention and you could listen with your heart, I'm going to show you something. God says, this is what I want. And from what we read in 2 Kings chapter 18, 19, and 20, this is what they must have given because this is what God wanted. And God stopped an invading army at the gate and wall of Jerusalem. He killed 185,000 soldiers and he spared his people. So you and I ought to give our undivided attention at what God wants. Amen. If you're really serious about God saving America. God said of Samaria, there's no cure left. Nothing you can do can keep it from being captured. Is there a cure left for America? I want to say so many things, but I'm just going to say exactly what God says. Verse 8, chapter 6. He has showed thee, O man, what is good and what doth the Lord require of thee. God says, this is it. He says, first, to do justly. To do justly. Get your life straightened out with God and straightened out with everybody else. Personally, do justice in your life. Live justly. There are days of meditation should be given to the thought on this. But God said, do justly. And then, to love mercy. We have become a vile, law-breaking, sinning against people. We've forgotten what God says in his word in the closing part of chapter 7. He will turn again. He will have compassion upon us. He will subdue our iniquities, and thou wilt cast all their sins into the depths of the sea. He says in verse 18, who is a God like unto thee that pardoneth iniquity and passeth by the transgression of the remnant of his heritage? He retaineth not his anger.

0: because he delighteth in mercy. God said the second thing on my list for you is to love mercy. To love mercy. These are all things, being right with God, loving God, loving mercy, and to walk humbly with thy God. We are so proud, all of us, just full of ourselves. All of us, full of ourselves. You and I can never think right about ourselves until we think right about God and who he is. Amen. And to know that every blessing we have is from him, his mercy. We earned none of it. Oh, you said, I work hard. Oh, my friend, where did you get the strength and the breath and the energy and the opportunity? No. To walk humbly with thy God. When God opens his word, he tells us about a man who walked humbly with him. In the 5th chapter of Genesis, God tells us about Seth in verse 8, who lived 912 years. He tells us about Mahalat, who lived 895 years. And then he comes and tells us about Enoch in verse 21. Enoch lived 65 years and begat Methuselah. And Enoch walked with God after begat Methuselah 300 years and begat sons and daughters. And all the days of Enoch were 365 years. And Enoch walked with God, and he was not, for God took him. Enoch walked with God, and you have to walk humbly if you walk with God, for 300 years. You and I think we've got some quick fix here. No. We can make the commitment today, this moment in our hearts, that we're going to do justly. We can make the commitment today. It'll take many days and weeks to get it all like it ought to be, to love mercy. And we can make the commitment today. And for Enoch, it was 300 years of it, whatever time we have left, to walk humbly with thy God. God's people in Jerusalem did this, and God spared them. You and I would like to elect the right president or the right senators or the right congressman, though we should vote from our conscience as best and as clearly as we can. The answer for America is not in Washington. The answer for America is in our houses and our church houses. For our people, meaning you and me. You and me. God says, for these three things, put your eyes on the Bible and see them again. And he says, to do justly. To love mercy. To walk humbly with thy God. And I believe that God will hear and answer. And I believe that God will answer from heaven. And he'll heal our land. He'll forgive our sin. And he'll give us an extension. Because if we do those three things, we will be extended to tell people about him. Why should America exist if it continues to live this abominable lifestyle? If some of God's people, I don't know how many, would seek the Lord's face and God hear and answer prayer, then God would extend our influence to do his work in this world. Lord, what will thou have us to do? What is thy will? I hope God has spoken to your heart. Let's Let's bow in prayer, may we?
1: 33 and a half years ago now that the Lord let me become the pastor of this church. Dr. Jack House and Dr. John R. Rice was at Faith Baptist Church here in Walltown, over on Walltown Street in Winston-Salem, where Brother Paul Raker was a pastor. Brother Paul's with the Lord now, but I went over to hear him. And Dr. Howes announced one night that he was going to teach a two-hour soul winning lesson the next day. And I'd never heard. I didn't know you could win a soul to Christ in the home. I just thought you could invite them to church and get them saved at church. I didn't know it. And I can remember very well, I just became pastor here. And I said to myself, I want to get in on that and hear it tomorrow. And I went over to that Sword Conference, took my pad and pencil, and I got all 35 points, I think, every one of them. And I said, man, that sounds great. It's just like a new revelation to me. I came back and got me a deacon, and I said, I think I've learned something. Let's try to put it in practice. He went with me. And I mean, I took point by point. I memorized them, everything. I mean, being complimentary, the whole deal. I went through the whole thing. And I led my first two people to Christ that night.
2: Amen.
1: They may be here tonight. Is Jimmy Spangler, is he here tonight? I don't believe he is. He's a truck driver, but he and Mildred are blessings to me, and I led them to the Lord, and they've been members here through the years. But then after Brother Paul passed away, for some time there was no Sword Conference in this area. It seemed like God spoke to me one day and said, now what's good for you is good for somebody else. And you appreciate Brother Raker doing that, you ought to do the same. And so that's why we have the Sword Conference each year. I need that renewed in my life, and I feel like other people need it. And I always look forward to the Sword of the Lord Conference. And I appreciate our first speaker tonight, Dr. Clarence Sexton. He's a dear friend of mine. I've had the joy for several years and a great honor to serve on Dr. Bob Gray's board at his college, and Brother Sexton serves on that board, and I think we met before that time, but we got closer acquainted with each other since we meet twice a year down there. And he's a dear friend. He's a soul winner. He's a good preacher. Pastored for about 8 years in New Jersey, and God blessed in Patterson, New Jersey, and then the Lord led him to Powell, Tennessee, where you might say Knoxville, Tennessee, where he's a pastor of the Temple Baptist Church. And I've noticed wherever Brother Sexton is, there's always growth. There's souls being saved. I was just talking to him tonight about his church, and he's averaging a little over 1,000 there now. I was there, I guess, a year ago, and a good crowd, and I enjoyed it preaching, and I appreciate Brother Clarence Sexton. He's a real blessing. Never preached in our church before. I didn't realize it. He said he spoke in our school, but we're so glad to have him tonight. And Brother Clarence, you come on and preach as God leads you.
3: Thank you. Good to be here. Thank you. Amen. I've enjoyed this already, haven't you?
4: Yes.
3: Brother Bill and I had the same thing for supper, and I can't do that. Just need to have more suppers, Bobby said. We've had a great time already this afternoon, fellowshipping together. Now, some of my favorite people are here. Brother Bobby, your pastor, Brother Steve, Dr. Hudson. And I enjoy being around people like that. I really do. Thank the Lord for it. They tell the story on Brother Bill was up here singing a while ago, going to visit a shut-in lady. She couldn't even get out of the bed. And as she was laying there in the bed, he visited with her, trying to encourage her. She had peanuts on the side of the bed there on the table. And, of course, he got to eating them and didn't realize before long he'd eaten every one of them. Felt a little ashamed and embarrassed about it. So before he left, he said, I want to tell you, I'm ashamed of myself. Said, I've got an appetite for a few things, and peanuts are one of them. And I just couldn't help myself. I started eating those peanuts, and they're all gone. She said, oh, don't worry about it. She said, I don't even like the nuts. All I like is the chocolate. And after I finished sucking all the chocolate off of them, I just put them right back over there in the dish. And So let me tell you, when I'm finished, the sweet will be gone and the nut will be coming. Oh, I love Dr. Hudson. Bless his heart. When we first time we had him in New Jersey, people didn't know what in the world they're going to do. We had one poor woman, God bless her heart, her name was Jessie Horning. My wife is here tonight, and she'll tell you this is the truth. I thought she was going to die of a coronary arrest in the choir. He got to going. I thought that poor woman was going to die. They do tell me that you were preaching in Alabama one time, and Brother Jim Rushing got carried away, that they had to carry him to the emergency room in the middle of the service. So you're in for something. If you hadn't heard Dr. Hudson, you're in for something, let me tell you. I'll tell you what. I don't know of a man in America that God has equipped to help local churches like he has equipped Dr. Curtis Hudson. Through the pastoring that he has done and the soul-winning work in the great church there in Atlanta, and all the marvelous things that God's allowed him to do and the people that God's allowed to cross his path. I don't know of a man that God's prepared for this closing quarter of the 20th century like he's prepared Dr. Hudson. And I'm praying that the greatest days of his ministry and the ministry of the soul of the Lord will be the days that lie ahead. We need it. We really need it. We certainly need it. I'm glad to be in your church. This is a beautiful place. I've never been in an auditorium any more beautiful than this, Brother Bobby. This is absolutely beautiful. If I lived near here, I'd just move in over here. It'd be prettier than home, wouldn't it? It's nice. I'm telling you, it's beautiful. Let's bow in a moment of prayer together. Father, we thank you for your word. And our confidence tonight is not in what we can accomplish, but in what you can do through us. And I pray that you'd bless and use what is said in these next few moments to stir the hearts of people. Help us, dear Lord, to make our lives count for you. To do all we can do while we can do it. I pray you'd use me. I pray you'd bless Brother Bobby and Brother Steve and the folks who stand by their side. Bless their families. And bless this ministry. I thank you, Lord Jesus, for the testimony of this church, for how far-reaching it is, and for the influence of this church and these faithful people upon my own life and ministry. And I pray for them, that you'll bless them. Bless them during this conference. And I pray for Dr. Hudson that you'll bless and use him in a mighty way. Speak to my heart. And do a work in me, Lord Jesus, that'll make me more like you. In thy loving name I pray. Amen. I want you to take your Bibles, please, and turn with me in the New Testament to the book of 2 Timothy chapter 2. We'll begin reading in just a moment with verse 1. 2 Timothy chapter 2, beginning with verse 1. Just a few days ago, we finished a revival meeting with Dr. Lee Robertson just before his 80th birthday. And Dr. Robertson's heart still burns on fire. One of the evenings before the revival service, we had all of our men together for a special session so Dr. Robertson could speak to the men. He had one thing to say to all of our men in that session. He said, give your life to winning souls. Be a soul winner. And he challenged our church and our men to organize into soul winning groups and make this coming year, 1990, if the Lord lets us live and Jesus doesn't return, the year of soul winning as the number one priority in our lives and in the life of our church. And to think that his heart is still beating right on target, thrill my soul. I remember standing one day in Northfield, Massachusetts, in one of the school areas that D.L. Moody founded. Several of you have been there, I'm sure. And of course, Mr. Moody and his wife are buried there. And D.L. Moody was a soul winner and stirred the hearts of people around the world, especially the English-speaking world, for the winning of souls. There's a monument near a certain building on one of the two campuses that Mr. Moody started there in Northfield that is dedicated to the student volunteer movement. A movement that Moody was influential in starting with young people giving their lives to serve God anywhere, anytime, for the winning of souls. And as I think about people who have accomplished things for God and what the Lord wants us to do, I want to be on target. I want my life to count. I want the church that I pastor not to waste time doing things that are of no importance, but to do the very thing that Jesus Christ has given us to do. When our Lord stood with nail-pierced hands and said, "Go into all the world and preach the gospel to every creature," He said, "Go ye therefore and teach all nations, baptizing them in the name of the Father and the Son and the Holy Ghost, teaching them to observe all things whatsoever I have commanded you. And lo, I am with you always, even unto the end of the world." That's what He gave us to do. We don't need to look for any new thing to do. We just need to do what He's told us to do. Just plain and simple. And we need a revival of that. A revival is a new beginning of obedience to God. And obeying the Lord is doing what God said to do. And what He said to do is to win souls. And that has to start in the hearts of God's people. That has to start. Surely, if God has let us live and God has a way of His work being done, He has revealed it to us in His Word. And that's what I want us to think about tonight. When Paul writes to Timothy in 2 Timothy chapter 2, penning this final letter that is given to him by the inspiration of the Spirit of God to pen, he says, "Thou therefore, my son, be strong in the grace that is in Christ Jesus. And the things that thou hast heard of me among many witnesses, the same commit thou to faithful men who shall be able to teach others also. Thou therefore endure hardness as a good soldier of Jesus Christ. No man that warreth entangleth himself with the affairs of this life, that he may please him who hath chosen him to be a soldier." I want you to mark, please, in your Bibles, if you would, in the second verse of this second chapter, what the apostle writes to Timothy when he says, "Commit thou to faithful men." And I believe that the passion of the Apostle Paul is given to us in this passage of Scripture. The burning desire of his heart, as he thinks, as he writes to his son in the ministry, that in just a short while he'll slip out into eternity. His head will be severed from his shoulders and he'll go out to meet God and stand before Jesus Christ. And everything he ever wanted to do will be done. The last thing will be over. The final chapter written. The curtain falls. The book is closed. The page is turned. His life is ended. And the passion of his heart is to pass on to Timothy what God has done for him. That's the passion of his heart. There's a torch to be passed, a fire burning in the heart of the Apostle Paul that he wants to see burning brightly in the heart of his son in the ministry, Timothy. And I want to speak to you tonight on what I believe is the passion of the Bible and the principle that Jesus Christ gave us for doing his work. Now I'd like to summarize it in two words. And those words are, tell Timothy. Tell Timothy. Tell Timothy. Paul says to Timothy, "Thou therefore, my son, be strong in the grace that is in Christ Jesus. And the things that thou hast heard of me among many witnesses, the same commit thou to faithful men who shall be able to teach others also." I want you to notice the plan of God's work. The plan of God's work. Only one way does God have for it to be done. Paul said, "God has saved me and changed my life. I met the Lord Jesus Christ." I want you to turn there with me for just a moment. Let's look at Paul's conversion in the 9th chapter of Acts for just a bit. The Word of God says in Acts chapter 9 and verse 1, "And Saul, yet breathing out threatenings and slaughter against the disciples of the Lord, went unto the high priest and desired of him letters to Damascus, to the synagogues, that if he found any of this way, whether they were men or women, he might bring them bound unto Jerusalem.
2: And as he journeyed, he came near Damascus, and suddenly there shined round about him a light from heaven. And he fell to the earth and heard a voice saying unto him, Saul, Saul, why persecutest thou me? And he said, Who art thou, Lord? And the Lord said, I am Jesus whom thou persecutest. It is hard for thee to kick against the pricks. And I think most of us know full well the story of Paul's salvation here. But notice what the Bible says in the 15th verse. But the Lord said unto him, Go thy way, for he is a chosen vessel unto me to bear my name before the Gentiles and kings and the children of Israel. For I will show him how great things he must suffer for my name's sake. Now God gave this word to a man who was to speak to Paul. And he said, The very thing for which I have saved this man for is to be a witness for me. That's why I've saved him. I've changed his life. I'm going to transform his life and make of him a witness. That's my plan for the Apostle Paul. And as Paul's about to leave this world, he writes to Timothy. And he says, Timothy, I want to remind you of God's way of getting things done. He only has one way. And that is for every one of us to pass on to someone else what God has done for us. To tell our Timothys, to train those who are following in our footsteps, to pass the torch from our hands to theirs. To let them know what God has done for us and challenge them to do the same for others. That's God's way. Always works that way. When I was an 18-year-old boy, a man asked me to go soul winning with him. I didn't know what in the world that was all about, but he said all I had to do was be the silent partner. And he explained to me the silent partner just had to be silent, that's all. That's the only job I'd have. And after we finished going that day, he'd take me out and buy me something good to eat. I thought that's a pretty good deal, so I decided I'd go with him. He is retired from the aluminum company in Alcoa, Tennessee. We lived in Maryville, a little neighboring town of Alcoa. And this retired gentleman's name was Arthur Waters, just a layman in the church. And he got burdened for a man in the community who needed Christ. Matter of fact, he got burdened for a lot of folks. And we went to see a lot of them. Now, I remember so very well knocking on that first door with Arthur that day. And as I stood beside him, he knocked on the door. The lady came to the door and he asked if the husband was at home. And she said, no. And he told her his name and where we were from, introduced me to her. He said, we came to talk to your husband about being saved. We want to talk to him about Jesus and how to know the Lord as his personal Savior. She invited him in. When we got inside the house, she said, I want you to know that I'm a Christian. I've trusted the Lord as my Savior, but my teenage son is lost. Now I'd like for you to talk to him. And I remember Arthur sitting down in the living room, having me sit beside him. He took out his New Testament. And she brought the boy in, and he started explaining to the boy how to be saved. And just as he got started, lo and behold, the daddy came home. And Arthur turned to me, and he said, Now I came here to talk to this man. You're going to have to talk to the boy. I was remembering all that silent partner speech he'd given me before we left. And so we were excused from the room, and the boy and I walked outside, and he leaned against the brick wall of the house, outside of the house, and looked at me as if to say, Now, you take over where he left off. I didn't know what in the world to do. I could hardly quote John 3:16. I was a nervous wreck. But as best I knew how, I explained to him how to trust Jesus as his Savior, and I asked him if he'd bow his head and pray and invite Christ into his life. And actually, to my surprise, he said he would. And he trusted Jesus as his Savior there that day. And he and I walked back in the living room and I saw that teenage boy get down on his knees and beg his own daddy to get saved, which is a great evidence that God had changed his life. That was my first experience of ever leading anybody to Christ. And Arthur Waters made up his mind he's going to make a soul winner out of me. So every time he needed a soul winning partner, he'd take me with him. Everywhere he wanted to go somewhere to visit somebody, he'd make arrangements so I could be with him. And we went everywhere, talking to folks, neighbors, store owners, everybody he could think of, and just all over the community telling people about Jesus Christ. What that layman put in my heart, I've been trying to put in the hearts of other people all these years. We must tell our Timothys. One day the Lord Jesus Christ came to the north end of the Galilee, and a man had been brought to him by the name of Simon. His brother's name was Andrew, and Andrew had been a follower of John the Baptist. You remember that story in John chapter 1? And when Andrew had followed Jesus in John chapter 1, he spent the day with Jesus and trusted Christ as his Messiah. And he was so overwhelmed and thrilled that he'd found the Lord as his Savior. He wanted to tell somebody about it. And of course, the first person he thought of was his brother Andrew, or his brother Peter. So the Bible says in John chapter 1, he first finds his own brother Simon. And verse 42 of that John chapter 1 says, and he brought him to Jesus. And the Word of God says in the Gospel according to Luke, the 5th chapter, when Jesus had dealt with Simon Peter, and Peter's heart was broken because he realized that he was just a sinner and Christ was a Savior. The Word of God says in the 10th verse of Luke chapter 5, and so was also James and John, the sons of Zebedee, which were partners with Simon. And Jesus said unto Simon, fear not, from henceforth thou shalt catch men. And verse 11 says, and when they had brought their ships to land, they forsook all and followed him. Now I'm going to tell you why I'm a Christian. I'm a Christian not only because Jesus Christ came from heaven and bled and died on the cross and bore my sins, all my sins laid on him on Calvary. And he suffered and paid the penalty of my sin on that cross. Was buried in a borrowed tomb and came forth from the grave alive forevermore. I'm saved because I've been redeemed by his precious blood, and I praise God for that. But had he not trained people, had he not told others to go into all the world and tell others about Jesus Christ, I would not have heard. Our Lord said, you go and tell others, and they went and told others, and they got saved, and they told others, and they got saved, and they told others, and they got saved, and they told others, and they got saved, and they told others, and they got saved, and they told others. And winding through the centuries, somebody got saved, and they told me. That's the way I got saved. Now, listen, all over this country, you can travel anywhere you want to go. You find people doing every kind of crazy thing in the world in churches. I mean, they're doing everything imaginable. Try to get a crowd or change things around, turn it inside out, run one crowd over in one corner with somebody maybe in a guitar in their hand acting like an imitation of Elvis Presley or something. Get a little youth group over there doing anything in the world and do to get a crowd. But God has never changed his way of getting his work done. He has one plan and one plan only. And that's for everybody that's saved to try to get somebody else saved. That's the way God meant for it to be done. There is no other way. Now Paul said, listen boy, I'm about to go to heaven. I'm about to go to heaven. You won't see my face anymore. I'm about to die and go see Jesus, which is better, far better. And I'm going to tell you something. You find you some men like I found you, and you put into them what I put into you. You tell your Timothys. That's how God's work must be done in this world. That ought to challenge every one of us. Every one of us. To get somebody stirred up about soul winning. Every one of us that knows how to lead a soul to Christ. And if you're saved, you can do it. You ought to find you a Timothy. Can you imagine? Sometimes I get to thinking, isn't there something that ought to be done that's not being done? Dr. Touch and I really believe that we are ripe for revival in America. I really believe that. And I believe that God could use churches like this church, and I pray to God the church I pastor to be the kindling, the wood for kindling, to build a great fire of revival across America. But we're only going to have the blessing of God when we do it God's way. And do the thing God said to do. And the thing the Lord said to do is to get people saved. Amen. The plan to follow. Not long ago I was speaking in Knoxville, and I, in the message, just happened to mention a childhood friend I had who grew up in Knoxville. As I gave his name, two men rushed to me after the service was concluded and said, I know that man. I said, well, I've been trying to find him. His name's not in the phone book. I've been trying to find him. He and I were childhood friends. We spent a lot of time together as boys. I grew up 16 miles from Knoxville in Maryville, Tennessee. And they said, I can find him. Lo and behold, the next service, he was there. When I preached, he came to see me after the service. He said, it's been 25 years since I've seen you. And I said, Kenny, I want to come by your home and talk to you. He said, I want you to. And I had to ask him right there because I didn't know if I'd live to get there or he'd live to see me. I said, are you a Christian? He said, yes, but I've done nothing with my life. Well, as soon as I could get there, I got to his home. And that week we sat down and talked. And he said to me, when I was 15 years old, I got saved. He said, I haven't even really been faithful to church like I ought to be. And he says, time and time again, I've thought about you and what God was doing with your life. But he said, you know, I don't even tell people about Jesus. Listen to this. But he said, I'd like to know how. He said, I got a long scar from here to here. They cut me open and did several bypasses on my heart. He said, I thought I wasn't going to live. Got so discouraged, I thought, is this all my life's ever amounted to? And he said to me, would you teach me how to tell people about Jesus? Nothing could have thrilled my heart more. He and I got in the car together. We went out to see a fellow, young fellow, about 23 years old, young engineer, working not far from Knoxville. We drove into a beautiful, beautiful, rich subdivision type of an area and found the right address and knocked on the door. The young man was living at home with his mom and dad. The mother came to the door and said, you know, our son already has a church. I said, but we won't talk to him about Jesus. She let us in. Kenny and I walked in the room. The young man came in. I introduced myself to him. He said, I know about your church. Someone in our church had given me his name. He said, I'll tell you, I'm religious. And he told me the name of the church he was a member of in Knoxville. But he said, I know something's missing in my life. And just a few days ago, Brother Kenny and I had the opportunity to lead that boy the Lord that night in his living room. We got back in the automobile. This man said to me, as he called me by a nickname we used as boys, he said, where have the last 25 years of my life gone? He said, this is the most exciting night I've ever had in my life. He said, I've never been in a room like that before where somebody actually trusted Jesus as a Savior. He started hollering and shouting in the car. He just got beside himself. We had to stop the automobile. He couldn't even drive the thing. He just got so excited, so thrilled, he couldn't stand it. He just couldn't stand it. He's trying to get everybody he knows saved. Get them to the church. Get them to hear the gospel. Get them to Christ. And I believe that all over America, we've got Christians, even in good churches like this church, who have tried to find some other way to do God's work or some other thing to do. But there needs to be a revival, a returning back to doing God's work, God's way, and God only has one way. That's to tell a Timothy. God's plan. God's plan. And I believe if we'll do it God's way, God will bless it. And God will stir us up and we'll see something out of the ordinary happen. The second thing I want to show you from this passage, not only is there a plan to follow, there's a price to pay. The Bible says, and the things that thou hast heard of me among many witnesses, the same commit thou to faithful men who should be able to teach others also. Thou therefore endure hardness as a good soldier of Jesus Christ. Endure hardness. He goes on to say in verse 4, no man that warreth entangleth himself with the affairs of this life. And we're so tangled up today, I think that's a good word, don't you? We're tangled up in everything. We're tangled up at our desk. We're tangled up in every kind of activity imaginable. Do you know activity is not a substitute for soul winning? Being active is not a substitute in God's work for soul winning. There are a number of preachers here tonight, and I love preachers. I am a preacher. And I say this to my own shame, but I really believe if the truth were known about how little actual soul winning we did, it'd be embarrassing for all of us. It'd be embarrassing for all of us. And how into heaven are we going to lead our people till our own hearts get stirred up?
3: I remember going forward in a revival meeting not long ago and talking to a preacher. I said, my heart's broken. I'm not what I ought to be as far as this thing of witnessing is concerned. And the man who counseled with me had been in the ministry for over 50 years. And he said, just be glad you can still get stirred up about it. Because some of us have gotten to the place where we found a substitute for soul winning. And we just don't get stirred up about it anymore. And that's the truth, friend. There's a price to pay. A few things can't be done that are being done. A few things have to be set aside. Some different priorities have to be made. There was a time in my life before God called me to preach when I realized there was no more important work in all the world than getting somebody to Jesus Christ. There was a time in your life when the most important matter in your Christian life was getting people saved. There was a time. Now, if we're going to have a revival, we're going to have a returning to that kind of obedience to God. That's all. There's a price to pay. Paul knew what it was like to get Timothy saved. You look in the book of Acts. Paul had come to Lystra, Acts chapter 14, on his missionary journey. And the Bible says in the 19th verse, and there came thither certain Jews from Antioch and Iconium, who persuaded the people, and having stoned Paul, drew him out of the city, supposing he had been dead. And there's some Bible teachers who actually believe Paul did die and God raised him from the dead. I think it's one of those things not worth arguing about. There are a lot of things I don't see any reason to fuss about. Some people want to fuss about anything. They can go on fussing. I don't care. He could have died and God had raised him from the dead. I don't care what happened to him. I'm just glad he got up and got on with it for the Lord. And the Bible says in verse 20, howbeit as the disciples stood round about him, he rose up and came into the city, and the next day departed with Barnabas to Derbe. And when they had preached the gospel to that city and had taught many, they returned again to Lystra and to Iconium and Antioch. Now notice, where they stoned the man and left him for dead, he got right back up, moving from the rock and rubble they were stoned with, and went right back in the same city where they had stoned him and preached the word of God. Let's look again. The Bible says in verse 1, then came he to Derbe and Lystra, and behold, a certain disciple was there named Timotheus. That's our Timothy. The son of a certain woman which was a Jewess and believed, but his father was a Greek, which was well reported of by the brethren that were at Lystra and Iconium. And I believe when Paul is pinning these words in 2 Timothy to Timothy, he's recalling how Timothy came to Christ. He's recalling all the trouble he went through at Lystra. He's recalling all the heartache he suffered on that missionary journey. He's recalling the price he had to pay to have an influence on this man's life. But he's about to leave and go to heaven. And I'll guarantee you, he's saying in his heart, it was worth the price. Someday I'll preach my last sermon. Hope it'll be a long time from now. I really hope it'll be a long time from now. I've been preaching now nearly 23 years. I hope it'll be a long time from now. But it'll come. It'll come for Brother Bobby. It'll come for Dr. Hutchinson. It'll come for all of us. It'll come. And when it's all over and done, the only thing that's going to really matter is what we've done in this matter of winning people to Christ. And that's all that's going to really matter. All that's going to really matter is the same thing you see that matters when you stand at a graveside or you attend a funeral service and there's a body lying somewhere in front of a pulpit or a stand. And all people really want to know, did he die and go to heaven? Or did he die and go to hell? That's all people really want to know. That's all that really matters. And there's a price to pay. There's a price to pay. And I'm so tangled up and you're so tangled up, we need to say, God, get me loose and help me get loose and help me get out again to get after souls. There's no substitute for it. It's the greatest cure there is. As a matter of fact, it's the only cure for a cold heart that I know of that'll work every time. It'll take care of you. Can you tell me any more exciting than trying to get somebody saved and seeing somebody come to Jesus Christ? Can you tell me anything more exciting than that?
5: And we need to rededicate our lives to God just to soul winning. To soul winning. As Dr. Robertson stood 80 years old and challenged our men, he said, sure you ought to read the Bible, sure you ought to come to church. But he said, I take for granted you do those things. But let me challenge you, as long as you have life, be a soul winner. That got a hold of me. That got a hold of me. There's a plan to follow. Telling the Timothys, stirring somebody up, having somebody alongside you, passing the torch, kindling the fire, telling the Timothys, there's a price to pay and there's a person to please. Look what the Bible says in 2 Timothy chapter 2, verse 4. No man that warreth entangleth himself with the affairs of this life, that he may please him who hath chosen him to be a soldier. He's talking about Jesus. There's one person to please, and that's Jesus. I don't know how you feel about things, but I'll tell you a little bit about how I feel about them. You're preaching a lot of different places, if you're like myself, places like this place, and people say kind things to you, and you appreciate it all. You appreciate it all. I imagine that my wife, God bless her heart, we are married as teenagers. I'm not recommending that. I'm just saying, thank God we've been together all these years. And I love her. But when my wife says to me, God spoke to my heart, I appreciate that message. I think that means more to me than 1,000 people lining up to say, that did something for me. And I say it in her presence. But there comes a time even beyond that when you lay your head down at night and in your mind's eye you look God in the face and you say, Lord, have I done what you wanted me to do? Have I done what you wanted me to do? Have I pleased you? Have I pleased you? Dr. Hudson and I were talking not too long ago, and he's been a great encouragement to me. I appreciate the fact not only is he a powerful preacher, but he's still a personal soul winner. He's encouraged me greatly. When I got off the telephone, I said, Lord, I want again what I had as an 18-year-old boy. Where all that mattered to me was just doing what you wanted me to do. That's all that mattered. Not what somebody else thought. Not what this gang or group of preachers thought. And I won't try to live right. Separated from the world unto the Lord. I don't mean to minimize that at all. But I want the first thing in my life to be, is Jesus Christ pleased with what I'm doing? There's a person to please. How are you going to please Him? How are you going to please Him? How are you going to please Him? There's only one way. And that's to do what He asks us to do. There's no other way. There's only one way to please Him. That's to do what He asks us to do. As a matter of fact, He put it in the form of a command. And He said, go ye into all the world and preach the gospel to every creature. Lord, I build a church building. Increase the budget. Enroll more in Sunday school. Improve the grounds. Influence a lot of people. Got on the radio. Got a school. The only thing that matters when the last chapter is written, did you please me? And what pleases me is you told somebody about me. That's it. That's it. And may God help us in these two short days we have together to rededicate our lives. I'm talking about the best people in this church. Me, preachers, all of us. May God help us. I'm not here to try to impress you. I want to try to help you. May God help us. I believe we can have a revival. I believe we can have a revival in America. if we'll just get back to doing what God gave us to do in the first place. And that's trying to get people saved. Thank you.
6: I get blessed just hanging around this place. You think I'm joking, but I'm not. I feel close to the Lord writing with your pastor. You don't know how close I felt a couple of times this week, so you pray for us. But let me encourage you, really invite, pray, do what you can do, especially Friday night, a message God has used in a wonderful way, when demons dance with delight. Look in your Bible, 1 Corinthians chapter number 3. I'll begin reading with verse number 11. The Apostle Paul said, "For other foundation can no man lay than is laid, which is Jesus Christ. Now if any man build upon this foundation, gold, silver, precious stones, wood, hay, stubble, every man's work shall be made manifest, for the day shall declare it, because it shall be revealed by fire. And the fire shall try every man's work of what sort it is. If any man's work abide, which is built thereupon, he shall receive a reward. If any man's work shall be burned, he shall suffer loss, but he himself shall be saved, yet so as by fire." In every life, but sometimes there comes trouble, heartache, disappointment, and discouragement. Nobody here tonight in your entire lifetime will go through as much as the Apostle Paul went through. What Paul endured to serve God is shocking. He was beaten with whips. He was stoned and left for dead. He spent years in a stinking Roman prison. Paul said this, "I've suffered hunger. I've suffered thirst. I've suffered cold. I've suffered nakedness." But now the amazing thing is this. The Apostle Paul never stopped serving God till one day a Roman axe severed his head from his body. Time and time again, I ask myself one question. What was it that gripped and drove and compelled the Apostle Paul to serve God? I believe one thing was this. Paul realized someday after this life ended, every single believer was going to come, stand alone before Jesus Christ, open his mouth, give an account of the way he had spent his life. It was Paul that said, every one of us, that's Christians, will give an account of himself unto God. It was Paul that said, we must all, that's believers, appear before the judgment seat of Christ. I'm convinced tonight, if that great Bible doctrine would move from our head down to our heart, it would affect every aspect of our Christian life. First of all, the Apostle Paul talks about a restriction. Look in your Bible at verse number 11. Paul said, "Other foundation can no man lay than is laid, which is Jesus Christ." Now, in that verse, Paul talks about Bible salvation. In that verse, Paul makes three statements about Bible salvation that shock the average unsaved man. Number one, Paul said, Bible salvation is not by human effort. He said, other foundation can no man lay. Paul said, you cannot work or labor or earn your way to heaven. Surprising enough, that's all throughout the Bible. The Bible says, not by works of righteousness, which we have done, but according to his mercy has he saved us. The Bible says, for by grace are you saved through faith, and that not of yourselves. Hear it. It's a gift of God, not of works. The Apostle Paul said, knowing this, I'm sure of this, that a man is not justified by the works of the law, but by faith in Jesus Christ. Across America, hotels, motels, restaurants, airlines, I ask people this question. If you were to die, do you know you'd go to heaven? Time and time again, they want to tell me what they've done. I've joined the church. I've been baptized. I buy Girl Scout cookies and eat every one. You know, hear me, friend. Bible salvation is not based on your works. It's a gift you accept, and that gift was purchased by Jesus Christ on the cross of Calvary. Number one, first of all, salvation is not by human effort. Number two, Bible salvation is already paid for. Look at that verse again. Other foundation can no man lay than is laid. Past tense. What's that refer to? God's Son hangs on Calvary. At noonday it becomes pitch black. As he hangs there, the sweat runs down, the blood drips down. As he hangs there, on each side there's a thief. They hear each other as they gasp for breath. They hear each other as they moan in pain. Pretty soon, in the darkness, God's son grips the nails. He cries out. He makes the greatest statement this world's ever heard. He said, it, he didn't say I, he said, it is finished. What, thank God, he said, salvation's paid for. Hear me, friend, Christ didn't say, I'll pay half, you'll pay half. Christ didn't say, I'll start it, you finish it. Thank God, he said, I finished it. I paid the whole price it takes to get you into heaven. Number three, Bible salvation depends on there being a time when you personally accept Christ. Look at that verse again. Other foundation can no man lay than is laid, which is Jesus Christ. Again, let me emphasize, Bible salvation is not found in a creed or a building or a sacrament. Bible salvation is found in a person, and that person is Jesus Christ, God's Son. The Apostle Paul said, I delivered unto you, first of all, the gospel. Now watch it. Here's the divine definition of the gospel. The gospel tells you how to go to heaven. It goes like this, how that Christ died for our sin, according to the scripture. He was buried. He rose again the third day, according to the scripture. Comprehend that, friend. In God's definition of the gospel, it starts with Christ. It has Christ in the middle. It has Christ in the end. Why? Bible salvation is entirely Christ and receiving him as your personal Savior. First of all, he starts with a restriction. Then he moves to believers. He says, the judgment seat of Christ. A day whenever a believer stands before Christ, number one, is the day of revelation. Look at your Bible, please, at verse number 13. Every man's work shall be made manifest, referring to born-again Christians now, for the day shall declare it, because it shall be revealed by fire. And the fire shall try every man's work of what sort it is. First of all, fellow believer, the judgment seat of Christ, this revelation, is impartial. If you're saved, you cannot avoid it. You cannot be excused from it. You cannot detour around it. If you're saved, get ready, because someday you will stand at the judgment seat of Christ. Now, watch how Paul hammers this thing, that you cannot miss the judgment seat of Christ. Look in your Bible. Look at verse number 12. Now, if any man, verse 13, the first phrase, every man's work. The last phrase, every man's work. Verse 14, if any man's work. Verse 15, if any man's work. Look back, please, at verse number 8. In verse 8, Paul says, he that planteth and he that watereth are one, and every man shall receive his own reward according to his own labor. You cannot miss the judgment seat of Christ. When I was a boy growing up, there were two words I got confused. Now that I'm older, much, much wiser, I come to realize those two words mean the exact same thing. Now, the words are demon and dentist. Folks, I'm going to tell you, those two words are mighty close. Demon and dentist. All right, now, when I was a boy growing up, my mother never had psychology, okay? I'm in bed at night. She comes in the bedroom. She says, now, son, don't forget. It's kind of like good news and bad news, okay? Son, don't forget. First thing in the morning, you don't go to school. That's the good news. Then there come the bad news. Tomorrow, you go right to Dr. Smith's office. I hated that. I did. What I do, I lay awake all night long, make up all these things that were wrong with me. This morning, I'd walk in the kitchen. I'd say, Mother, I got some bad news. I contacted tuberculosis last night, therefore I can't go and see the dentist. I told my mom, I've had tuberculosis, polio, jungle rot, swine flu, athlete's feet, friend, you name it, I had it. Guess what? The next day, I wound up in the dentist chair. He had both hands crammed in my little bitty, teeny weeny, itsy bitsy mouth. Now, what I'm saying is this, all right? You may sit home on Sunday night. You may rarely come on Wednesday night. You may never go on visitation. There is one appointment you can't miss, friend. You will stand. Ready or not, you'll stand at the judgment seat of Christ. First of all, it's impartial. Number two, it's illuminating. In verse number 13, Paul uses three phrases that seem to indicate the judgment seat of Christ is not you and Christ in a private room. No, it's an open public judgment. When I'm judged, you'll see that. When you're judged, I'll witness that. Look at verse 13. First of all, he said, every man's work shall be made manifest. One man said this. Here's the idea. Every man's work is put on parade. A parade is a public affair. Look at verse number 2. He said, for the day shall declare it. Christ said that which is done in secret will be shouted from the housetops. The idea of an open public judgment. Phrase number 3. It shall be destroyed by fire. No, my friend. It shall be revealed by fire. And I think...

is revealed publicly. Dr. Lee Robertson, pastor of the great Highland Park Baptist Church in Chattanooga, Tennessee, said one morning he got to the office at 7 o'clock reading his Bible, and all of a sudden he heard somebody pounding on the office door. He ran in, opened the door, and there stood a man. The man said, "Sir, excuse me. I know you're busy. I hate to bother you, but I can't wait. I want to get saved." The Robertson said, "Fine, come on in." The man came in. Dr. Robertson got his Bible, sat down, showed the man those four great facts. Number one, he was a sinner. Because of his sin, he was separated from God and separated from heaven. Number three, in spite of his sin, God loved him so much that Christ on the cross became a substitute and paid for his sin. And number four, to become a child of God, he had to personally make a definite decision at a definite time to receive Christ. Lee Robertson explained the plan of salvation. The man said, "Sir, I want to get saved." They knelt down together, and the man prayed and accepted Christ. Lee Robertson said, "My friend, are you on your way to work?" The man said, "No, sir. I just got off work. I worked the night shift." He said, "Sir, where do you work?" I said, "I work out here at the combustion engineering plant." Lee Robertson said, "My friend, that's wonderful. I want to tell you why. I have a deacon works out there." He said, "If you have any questions on the Bible, how to live for God, be sure and look this man up. He'll be a great help for you in the Christian life." He said, "The man's name is Mr. So-and-so." Lee Robertson said when he mentioned the deacon's name, the man became restless. He stared at the floor. His face turned red, and pretty soon he said, "Sir, I already know that man. In fact," he said, "I know him pretty well." Said, "The last 11 years, that man has worked two machines down from me." He said, "Sir, not one time in 11 years has that man said one word to me about God or the Bible or Christ or salvation. In fact," he said, "that man has the most vulgar, sore mouth in that entire plant." He said, "Sir, even godless, loose, unsaved women intentionally will detour two and three aisles to keep from coming near that man because of the filth and vulgarity that just flows from his mouth." Then the man stood up. He said, "Sir, thank you. Thank you for showing me how to be saved. I appreciate it. But I think I'll find another church to join, and you're smart enough to figure out why." But the man turned around and walked out the door. Why do I tell you that? At that time, the Highland Park Baptist Church was the third largest church there was. At that time, the membership was 23,000 people. Put that together. Here's a man that fooled 23,000 people, elected a deacon in the world's third largest church. When he stands before Christ, he'll stand there ashamed and disgraced and embarrassed. It doesn't matter who you fool, buddy. At the judgment seat of Christ, you'll realize you played the fool because your real character is revealed publicly. Number one, a restriction. Number two, a judge day of revelation. Number three, for some Christians, I hope for you, it's a wonderful day of reward. Look in your Bible, please. Look in your Bible at verse number 14. If any man's work abide, which he has built thereupon, he shall receive a reward. Now, please allow me to emphasize this. The rewards are something you earn in the Christian life. I want to make this plain. You cannot earn salvation. Understand that. The Bible says it's a gift. You don't earn a gift. You receive a gift. But understand that. The rewards are something we can earn. What are they? Now, in the Bible, they're spoken of in the form of crowns. Follow me, please. The Bible talks about five crowns. There was one crown only a pastor can have. I'm sure someday Pastor Sluice will have that crown. I'm sure someday Brother Defoe will have that crown. Understand that. Pastors are so special to God. They're the only ones can get that crown. But now hear this. There are four crowns every Christian could have. There are four crowns every Christian should have. There are four crowns when you stand before Christ, he'll expect you to have. The Apostle Paul said, hear the wording, look to yourself. What's he saying? It's your responsibility. You cannot play the blame game at the judgment seat of Christ.
He said, look to yourself. Hear it.

0: that you receive a full reward. What did Paul say? It's God's will every Christian get all four crowns. Now, what are these crowns? Number one, first of all, there's a crown given to those that love Christ coming. In the Bible, 200 times in the New Testament, it tells us that Jesus Christ is coming again. That's called the rapture of the church. That could happen any single time. All right, now, let's say after the service tonight, if you're a good Baptist, and if you're a good Baptist, you eat something before you go to bed tonight. Amen? That's right. That's a Baptist sacrament right there. Every good Baptist eats something before he goes to bed at night. Now, you go home tonight, you have your little snack or buffet or whatever it is, and you get your pink pajamas on with the purple elephants, and you hop in bed. All right. Now, let's say about 2 o'clock in the morning, all of a sudden, you hear a trumpet blast. You say, that stinking neighbor kid. He's joined the band. I'm going to kill him. And you stretch real big, and as you stretch, you kind of open your eyes, and there stands the Lord. Here's the question. Would you be glad to see the Lord? You say, Brother Mark, I think I can be honest and say, I love the Lord. Follow me carefully. That crown is not given to those that love the Lord. It's given to those that love his appearing. And there's all the difference in the world in those two things, my friend. Let me explain it to you. When I was a boy growing up, I was in the sixth grade. Mother worked in a factory, normally 5 days a week. Friday night, she came home. We're having supper. Out of the blue, Mother turned to me and said, Son, you know, for a sixth grader, you are just super mature. I said, Mother, I realized that a number of years now. But she said, Son, she said, you're so mature. Starting tomorrow, she said, I have to work half a day until noon at the factory. But because you're so mature, I'm not going to get a babysitter. I'm going to let you stay home all by yourself. I said, Mother, don't quit. I can handle it. Now, the next morning, Mother got up. She goes to work. I got up. I'm walking around the house. All of a sudden, I had the dumbest thought I ever had in my life, okay? Let me emphasize, it was dumb, it was ignorant, it was a thought. I said, you know, being a mature sixth grader, it must be time I start smoking. Now, let me emphasize, okay? It was dumb, it was ignorant. My mother didn't smoke, but I looked around the house. I found some strips of cardboard about that long. I got the matches, got the scotch tape, I got a can of coffee. I stuck out back behind the oil barrels where nobody would see me. Now, I put down a big strip of cardboard. I filled it full of coffee. I rolled it up tight and scotch taped it shut. I put it in my mouth and struck a match. I took a deep, deep drag. And then I took a deep, deep gag. It was awful. It really was. But hey, being a mature sixth grader, it was time to fire up the Smokies, all right? I'd puff a while, play a while, puff a while, play a while. All of a sudden, it hit me. If Mother was to come home and catch me smoking, she would not rejoice. Neither would I. So I went in the house, got the old alarm clock. I brought the alarm clock out, put it right on the oil barrels where I could watch it. Now, I'd puff a while, play a while, puff a while, play a while. Pretty soon I thought, you know, I must be more mature than I thought I was. Those little cigarettes don't satisfy. I'm going to make a big one. Now, what I did, I got two strips of cardboard about that long. I scotch taped it end to end. Now, I filled that thing full of coffee. I rolled it up, and I scotch taped it shut. It was a Tipperella or a Panatella. I'm not sure, but it definitely was a millimeter longer. Now, I got that thing in my mouth, and I struck a match. Friend, let me tell you something, okay? Smoking coffee is not for rookies, okay? I'll tell you why. You got to have good nerves to smoke coffee. Here's why. You tip that thing, all the coffee drains out. You got to hold it straight and puff quick, okay? So, man, I'm fired up. I got the match. I'm trying to suck on that. All of a sudden behind me, I heard a voice. The voice said, Son, when you're an only child, that narrows the possibilities a great deal. It really does, you know, yeah. The voice said, Son, what are you doing? I turned around. There was my mother. My first statement was right. I said, Mama, you're never going to believe this. But there was this big black bug tried to attack me, eat me up. I said, Mom, I've captured the black bug. I'm burning it up. I'm saving civilization. That's what I told her. Can I tell you something? When my mom got through, it was not the black bug had been burned up. It was part of my anatomy that had been burned up. But hear it, hear it. What was the problem? The alarm clock ran down and stopped. Now, friend, I loved my mother. I really did. But I didn't love her appearing. Will you hear your Bible? Hear it, hear it. Little children, abide in him. That when he shall appear, we may have confidence and not be ashamed before him at his coming. Oh, how sad. When Jesus comes, some Christians will have a filthy mind, some with soiled lips, some whose feet have trod where they should not have gone, some whose hands have handled the impure and the vile, and they'll not rejoice to see Christ. They'll be embarrassed and disgrace, but thank God when our life is pure, when he comes, he brings a crown. Number one, there's a crown given to those who love Christ and purity. Number two, there's a crown given to those that live pure. James said, blessed is the man that endures temptation, for when he is tried, he shall receive a crown. For what? Living pure. I could almost hear somebody. Brother Mark, you know, you're pretty lucky, and really I am, I mean that. 42, 44 weeks a year, during the day, I'm with wonderful men like your pastor. At night, I'm with you wonderful people here and in other churches. So I said, Brother Mark, I want to tell you something. Get out in the real world, okay? Get out in the factory. Get out in some office. Sin is glamorized, is practiced. Purity and right living is laughed at and ridiculed and made fun of. Brother Mark, I want to tell you something. You get out in the real world, buddy, you cannot live for God. Have you got as far in your Bible reading this year as Genesis 6? I hope you have, and shame on you if you haven't. Okay. Genesis 6 says, God looked down from heaven and saw the imagination of man's mind was only evil continually. It was a continual process. Nobody lived right, acted right, thought right, lived right. But hear it, in that great context of sin and wickedness, your Bible says this. It says, Noah walked with God. Understand that. Hear me. Noah, dear friend, didn't own a Bible, but he walked with God. Noah didn't have a wonderful church to go to like you do, but he walked with God. Technically, Noah was not indwelt by the Holy Spirit, which you are if you're saved, but he walked with God. What I'm saying is this, if back there, without a Bible, without a church, without the indwelling Holy Spirit, Noah said, I'm going to do right and be right and act right and talk right, and he walked with God, how much more should you and I walk with God? We've got the completed Word of God. We're indwelt with the Holy Spirit of God. You have a wonderful church that God honors. There is no excuse, no excuse God ever accepts for filthy living. Friend, God just didn't say it. He wrote it down. It's still right there. Be ye holy, for I am holy, saith the Lord God. God's standards never change. The standards for God's people remain the same. If you're saved, your life should be like the life of Jesus Christ. And you should magnify him by the way you live. Sometimes when I preach, I see folk get under conviction. Sometimes they get the wiggles. Sometimes they break out in a sweat. On occasions, tears come down their cheeks. Every time that happens, the thought goes through my mind, at the judgment seat of Christ, it is not Joe Mark they sit in front of. At the judgment seat of Christ is God's holy Son with eyes of fire. They're on their knees in front of. Oh, the shame, the disgrace. But thank God if we live for Him and honor Him and bless Him, when He comes, He brings a crown. The third crown is given to those that are faithful. The Bible says in Revelation 2, "Be thou faithful unto death, and I'll give thee a crown." In Matthew's Gospel, chapter 25, two times Jesus says, "Well done, follow this, good, there's more, and faithful servant." See, the last 4 or 5 years, I've been told this a number of times, and the people are always so polite. You know, "Brother Mark, I know you're sincere, but we're not under law, we're under grace, you know. I can read the Bible when I want to. I can pray if I get around to it. If nothing intervenes, and I can go to the house of God. Brother Mark, remember, we're not under law. We're under grace. I can just serve God when I get some kind of a woolly-willy feeling inside. But we're not under law. We're under grace." Can I give you one verse, please? The Bible says, "It is required in a steward that a man be found faithful." Your Bible says faithfulness is not an option. It says faithfulness is a requirement to honor Jesus Christ. Faithfulness in Bible reading, faithfulness in prayer, faithfulness in church, faithfulness in witnessing, faithfulness in tithing. The Bible says it's required of a Christian that a man be found faithful. God help us, friend. God help us. I was in Ohio years ago. I'll never forget this. Hinckley Ridge, Ohio. Turn the television on to watch the news, and it was the day they blew up the Marine compound in Beirut, Lebanon. 280 Marines killed, hundreds and hundreds injured, and they had them on cots up and down the main street of Beirut, Lebanon, with sheets over them, those that remained. The Marines flew in General Paul Kelly to be in charge of the whole thing. Well, the news that night, it showed General Kelly going from cot to cot trying to encourage the fallen soldiers. Come the cot of a young man, 21 years old, in the compound when it was blowing up. Young man had been blinded in both eyes. His eyes were heavily bandaged. The man had trouble breathing. They performed a tracheotomy so he could breathe. Therefore, he could not talk. And General Kelly came to his cot and said, "Son," he said, "we're proud of you, boy." He said, "It's young men like you made the Marine Corps what it is today." He said, "Now, son, you're fighting the greatest battle you'll ever fight." He said, "No, you can't give up. You're a Marine. A Marine does not surrender. A Marine does not give up. A Marine does not retreat from ground he has already gained." He said, "Young man, don't you dare surrender. You keep fighting. You keep struggling, one breath at a time." He said, "America's proud of you. We're pulling for you. We're praying for you, son. God bless you." As General Kelly talked to that young boy lying there blinded, he reached up and for some reason he felt General Kelly's face. He came down as he moved his fingers out on the shoulders. He felt 4 stars on each shoulder. You could see it. Slowly, I'm sure with much effort and tremendous pain, that young man threw his shoulders back and lay as straight as he could on that cot. He raised his hand to give a salute, but he was so weak that temporarily his strength faltered. And then, with the surge of adrenaline, he gave a salute. Man, when I saw that, I said, "Thank God, there's some faithfulness right there." That's what it's about. That's what it's about. 2 days later, the cameras are still there. General Kelly's there. He's going cot to cot. He comes back to the cot of that young Marine. He said, "Son, I'm so happy to hear you're doing better." He said, "Now remember, you're a Marine. We don't give up. We don't surrender. We're not quitters. Marines are men." He said, "Son, you've gained some ground. Don't you dare give up that ground. You keep fighting and struggling one breath at a time, but don't you dare quit, young man. You represent the United States Marine Corps." He said, "I want to tell you, we're proud of you, son." He said, "Keep fighting. Keep battling." He said, "By the way, I understand today is your 22nd birthday." He said, "I brought you something. Will you just hold out your hand?" The young boy did. On his hand, he put a felt-covered box. A young Marine felt around and pretty soon opened the box, and as he felt inside, General Kelly had taken the 8 stars off his shoulders and put in that box. He said, "Son, you're just as much a Marine as I am. I just happen to have the rank." He says, "Because of young men like you, living and sacrificing and fighting, you made the Marine Corps what it is today." He said, "Son, God bless you. Happy birthday." And all of a sudden, the young boy lying there blind just started going like this. Somebody said, "I think he wants to write something." They got a big sheet of cardboard, and somebody held up. They put a magic marker in the boy's hands. He's blinded. He cannot see. With trembling hands, he reaches up. He feels the perimeter of that big sheet of cardboard. On that sheet of cardboard, he wrote 2 words in big, bold, black letters. The words he wrote were in Latin. It was the motto of the Marine Corps in big, bold letters. He wrote Semper Fidelis, which means always faithful. I want to tell you something. We ought to thank God in America tonight. We got a faithful Army, a faithful Navy, faithful Air Force, faithful Marines, faithful Coast Guard, faithful National Guard. But will you hear me? Will you hear me? Friend, if you're saved tonight, we're in a war against all hell tonight. And we got a bunch of Christians, AWOL, doing nothing for the cause of Jesus Christ. It's required. It's not up to your opinion. It's required in the store. You say, "I don't think faithfulness is that important." Then why is it one of only 4 things you get a crown for? That's the emphasis that Paul puts and God puts on being faithful. The 4th crown I just mentioned is given to those that win souls. Paul wrote to the church at Philippi and said, "You are my crown." Paul, why do you say that? Well, I went to Philippi and Jared and his family got saved. A demon-possessed woman got saved. Lydia, a businesswoman, was saved. Paul said this, "Because I've won folk to Christ, someday I'm going to get a crown." You say, "Preacher, count me out." I can't, and God can't. Here, look to yourself. You receive a full reward that includes the soul winner's. Number 4, I'm done tonight. For some believers, I hope not for you, it's a time of rebuke. Look in your Bibles, I close. Verse 15, "If any man's work shall be burned, he shall suffer loss, but he himself shall be saved, yet so as by fire." What is the purpose in having crowns? To walk around heaven and say, "5 big ones here." No, that's not it. Why is it important? I've heard Christians say, "I'll be happy just to get to heaven if I don't have..." No, you won't. What's the purpose in having crowns? Revelation chapter 4. The 24 elders, who are they? The saints that lived during the church age. The 24 elders... fall down before him that sat on the throne, that's Christ, and worship him that liveth forever and ever, and cast their crowns before the throne, saying, "Thou art worthy, O Lord." Imagine your name is called, and what's this? Not as a church, no. Not as a family, no. As one individual, because the Bible says every one, O-N-E, of us will give an account of himself. You're alone. You can't hide behind a godly wife. You can't hide behind a godly pastor. You walk up alone. All the saints and the angels are watching. The angels are watching. Christ is right there. As reverently as you can, you kneel. And as you kneel, you see the horrible wounds in the feet of Christ. And as you kneel there as reverently as you can, you reach up and there's nothing or little there. Not going to matter how much money you made, how big a house you had, how many square footage your house was, what kind of car you drove, how many deer you killed, buddy. You get on your knees in front of Christ with the whole Christian universe watching. and you've got little or nothing to put there, it's going to be the worst moment of your entire life. I was in the fourth grade. February, outside, snowing, windy, brutal weather. 2 o'clock in the morning, mother ran in the bedroom and grabbed me and shut me. She said, "Son, get up. Son, get out of here. The house is on fire. Get out of here." I didn't understand it. I rolled over in bed and curled up and went back to sleep. Mother come in, picked me up, put me on her shoulder, carried me outside, opened the door, threw me in an old car, and slammed the car door. Lying on the freezing car seat, my mind started to clear. I sat up and looked out the windshield. As I did, it just kind of hit me. The whole house was a blazing, fiery inferno. As I sat there watching, three times I saw my mother run back in that house to save what she could. As I sat there, it hit me. In that house were all my clothes, all my toys, all my belongings. I'll never, ever forget this. That bitter cold night, I stood up in that old car. I turned around. I got down on my knees on the freezing floorboard. I folded my hands across the car seat with my body shaking and my teeth chattering. I prayed like this. I said, "Oh God, make it a dream. Dear God, don't let it be real. Oh God, make it a nightmare." But it was real. Everything I had in that house went up in smoke and flames. You better hear me and hear me well. The day is going to come, a lot of believers live to themselves, babied themselves, made Christ the Lord of the leftovers, are going to come and kneel at Christ's feet, and watch their toys and their junk and their playthings of a lifetime go up in smoke. And that day they're going to pray as they never prayed. Oh God, please, don't let it be real. Dear God, please make it just a bad dream. I'll do better. Oh Lord, make it a night. No, it's real. It's real. It's real. Someday every one of us will kneel before Christ. Only four things you get a crown for: looking for His coming, living pure, being faithful, winning souls. What would you have to put at Christ's feet tonight? Or would it be just hot, salty tears, bought with blood? And all you got to show appreciation are the tears of a wasted life. Will you bow your head for prayer? Whenever head bowed, every eye closed.
1: Tonight, I want to continue this series, and you see all those faiths in your insert in your prayer page tonight. And perhaps tonight on Wednesday, I don't mind it, if you may want to jot down some notes, because we want to talk about faith developed. We talked about faith developed one. Now this is faith developed two. Well, I probably have three, four, and five eventually, but faith developed, a growing faith. Notice what the Bible says, and I would beg everyone that's in here as an adult, would you please listen carefully? Paul, 2 Thessalonians chapter 1. I don't think I told you that. If you'll get there quickly, 2 Thessalonians chapter 1, page 1271, if you have a Scofield reference Bible like mine. And you don't need a Scofield reference, but you do need a King James Bible. The Bible says in 2 Thessalonians 1, Paul and Silvanus, who is Silas, and Timotheus, unto the church of the Thessalonians in God our Father and the Lord Jesus Christ. Grace be unto you and peace. God is speaking through Paul to the church at Thessalonica, and he said, you need the ingredients of grace and peace. Churches ought to be a place of peace. Grace and peace from God our Father and from the Lord Jesus Christ. We are bound to thank God always for you, brethren, as it is meet, because that your, what, church? Faith. And what's your faith doing? Groweth how? Exceedingly. Your faith groweth exceedingly. Read that, please. Your faith groweth exceedingly. Is your faith growing? Where have you exercised faith today? Where have we exercised faith this week? How have you been exercising faith in this year of increase our faith? Faith is a victory. Faith is a victory. There must be victory in the Christian life, and it's done by a walk of faith. Believing God, trusting God. And tonight, faith must be constantly developing or it's deteriorating. We don't stand still. We're pressing on the upward way or we become backward. We're going forward or backward. There's no such thing as lukewarm in the Christian life. You are experiencing more faith today, more trust, more confidence in God that God can do anything but fail today than a year ago or less. I don't want to have less. As I get older in life, I want to end eventually, if the Lord tarries and I pass away, I want to end tithing more than ever, giving more than ever, singing more than ever, preaching more than ever, praying more than ever, believing by faith more than ever, loving people, involved in the house of God, Sunday school, Sunday morning, Sunday night. I want to be in this thing. I don't want to die getting old in a rest home playing shuffleboard. Big thing in life is, you know, checkers and shuffleboard. I can pick that up when I get to heaven. We'll work till Jesus comes. I want to work. I want to serve God. I want to serve God with all my heart. And I want a faith that's growing exceedingly. For when my faith grows exceedingly, guess what? God blesses the man, yes. And I want you to enjoy the overflow of the blessing of God. I think of so many places through the years I've preached. I'm thinking of a large, large church, a great church. Had a great man of God there. But that man of God is now gone. And that church is a bunch of empty buildings. God was blessing the man of faith. And all those people were in that being blessed because of that man. Now you're saying, well, that sounds prideful. Oh, no, I'm not saying, Brother Evans, is that prideful at all. I'm saying it's a pressure on my life. I have to live right. I must do right. I must walk by faith. Why? Because you deserve a pastor like that. Here he says, your faith groweth exceedingly. Here's my question. How this evening, do we develop faith? How can we see a faith that's developing, that's growing, that's maturing? It's yours, it's mine. I would like you to write down some things, and I'll get you to turn in some of the Bible, others I'll quote. But I want you to see with me tonight, how can we develop our faith? One, by a walk with God. A walk with God. Friend, when you're married, the goal is not to get further apart. Sometimes couples, they don't spend time with one another, and they have the children keep them together, and then the children leave and they have nothing in common. He does his thing and she does her thing and there's no warmth. I tell you, we loved every minute of having children. It was so wonderful. I think of those precious memories, those videos that we have of those kids, the special things of watching them as they're little kids, and whether it's sports or church or work or singing or instruments. Oh, I tell you, we had such good time with those kids. And then they left one by one. And I tell you what, if you haven't experienced it, it's an adjustment, isn't it? You folks that have seen your kids raised, it's an adjustment. And though we never argued about it, or we weren't prepared for that, I don't think. Our life revolved so much, yes, our marriage, but our children as well. We're a family. But we learned real fast the blessing of just being the two of us too. And a marriage that doesn't have some foundation where you're building it. We spend time together. I think I know her, I know her more and better today than I ever have in my life. I'm spending time with her. We're developing that. We're not drifting, we're getting closer. And that's how it is with our Lord. I don't want it to be there was a time that I really had fellowship with God. I walked with God, I believed God, and I got up in the morning, I read my Bible and prayed and had him on my mind and thought about him all. I think of my blessed Redeemer. I think of him all the day long. I don't want that to be back in the early days when I needed him. I need him now more than ever. And I want to so walk with God, that's so close with God, that I see my faith is developing because I know the person whom I'm speaking with. When I went to Bible college, I pulled that Bible off. It's not this one. I pulled it off my shelf the other day, last week, one day. My sister Judy gave it to me when I went off to Bible college. And she wrote in the front of that a very nice inscription to her brother. And then there's the poem by Ralph Cushman. I met God in the morning when the day was at its best. And his presence came like sunrise, like a glory in my breast. All day long his presence lingered, and all day long he stayed with me. And we sailed in perfect calmness o'er a very troubled sea. Other ships were torn and battered. Other ships were sore distressed. The winds that seemed to drive them brought to me a peace and rest. Then I thought of other mornings with a keen remorse of mine when I too had loosed the moorings with the secret left behind. I think I've learned the secret. Learned by many a troubled way. You must meet him in the morning to have him through the day. And I know theologically he never leaves us nor forsakes us. But friend, there's something special about getting up and taking this old Bible out and reading. God bless you. Some of you in this room, there's so many of you, you're getting up at 3 and 3:30 in the morning after your day. And you're going to probably have to figure out some other time. God bless you. Maybe you get a lunch hour. I'm not suggesting that you can only meet God in the morning. But most of us in this room can get some time with God and walk with God. I've watched the years we've had a Bible college, and I've watched young men of God walk in the early morning hours, and many times it's still dark. And I've seen them this year already in the dark walking around these streets, around this property, walking next door at the park, just walking with God, talking to God, fellowshipping with God. You know what's happening? They're developing a relationship with God, and that's how you develop your faith. I have more love for a marriage today than when we got married. My mother and dad, the next month after our marriage, the next month, exactly 30 days later, they had their 25th anniversary. Very similar to yours, Brother Boroff, how you and your boy and your wife, you're all 25 years apart. I'll never forget it. The lobby of the church, the wedding was over. Everybody's about gone, and my mother and dad were going to say goodbye to me and come back to California. I said, Dad, thank you so much, and Mother, for coming. Thank you for who you are. My dad said, Son, next month your mother and I will be married 25 years, and you love Cindy tonight, but you wait. You wait how much you're going to love her 25 years from now. And I thought, what a sweet old man. He was younger than I am now. I thought, he doesn't know what he's talking about. Man, you can't love anybody more than I loved her that night, our wedding. But guess what? He was right. Sweeter gets the journey every day, and sweeter it gets to walk with God and get to know God and talk to God. They say of Enoch that one day he was walking with God. The Bible says he walked with God. And one day he was so close to God and to heaven, God just said, Enoch, why don't you come to my house tonight instead of going back to yours? And he took him. That's a good thought. It's not in the Bible, but God did take him, and he walked with God. We know that. But friend, if you want a faith that's developing, you got to walk with God. I look at that prayer journal of mine, and I think of my prayer time, my fellowship time with God, the things that I have on there that I can go through page after page, and I see a line crossed out, God answered that, and it's dated when God answered that. And God answered that, and it's dated. Oh, I have some things there that are so huge in our marriage, in our home, in our life, in this ministry. And I have a page in there with people's lives that are all derailed, and it's going to take a miracle, but God can. How do you develop your faith? Well, you walk with God. How do you develop a faith? Secondly, I want you to write it down, and I'll give you a verse. You develop faith by dying to self. What's John 3:30 say? Write it down, please. John 3:30. He must increase. I must what? Decrease. God's not interested in him decreasing and you or I increasing. Pride is such an awful thing. Pride, you see it. You see it in the newspaper. You see it in the news media. You see it and you hear it on the radio. This one thinks he's so important, or this lady thinks she's so important. But I want to say, friend, that God resisteth the proud, but he giveth grace to the humble. God doesn't want you increasing to platform yourself or myself to platform myself. God wants to increase. Make him know. Let's talk about Jesus. Let's lift him up. And the Bible says as we decrease and he increases, we have a faith that's above the praise of man. That's for the praise of God. And God always honors that. Three, one, we develop a walk with God. Two, we develop that faith by claiming, by dying to self. Three, let's stop on this one for a moment. Three, we develop faith by claiming the promises of God. And I'm going to put you on the spot. I'll not embarrass one person. You have your paper right there. Just real quickly, real quickly. We talk about standing on the promises of Christ, my King. Standing, standing, standing on the promises of... Can you write me 10 right now? If we're standing on the promise, let's write 10 right now. What are some of the promises of God? What's a promise that you're standing on today? Here's a promise that I'm standing on this promise. We sing it. But do we believe it? Tonight when you go home, tomorrow sometime, why don't you sit down and think, can I name 10 promises of God? I hope I'll do this in 2014. I believe I'm going to use a new Bible in 2014. I've used this one the last 2 years. I'm thinking about using a new Bible. I've said for years I was going to do this, one Bible, all my Bibles, I circle the word heart. It's nearly 2,000 times and everything. I shall love the Lord thy God with all that heart. Heart is the foundation of everything. And I've underlined and underscored the word great because I think everything should be great. You go into the book of Revelation, it's everything is so much great there, especially as you get toward the end, how great things are. I like words like great. I like words like heart. And in one of my Bibles, I have a money sign by everything that deals with money, silver and gold and abundance and possessions. And I have a money sign there. I've gone through the book of Proverbs. I have different colors for words like, it's 163 times you find something that deals with the mouth in the book of Proverbs. The tongue, the speech, the words. 163 times a father writes to his son, guard your mouth, son. But I want to, I believe, in 2014, every time I find a promise, put a letter P. Every time I find a promise, here's a promise. Casting all your care upon him, for he careth for you. That's a promise. He cares for you. I will never leave you. That's a promise. That's a promise. Lo, I am with you always. That's a promise. I'm staying with you. He promised that he would give us a comforter. I wonder if you could take your Bible and begin to mark your Bible when in the midnight hour when your heart is breaking and when you can't understand the situations of life. Maybe you ought to look at all of the word, the times you put the letter P, or maybe you could take a yellow marker and all through your Bible, every time there's a promise, underscore in your Bible the promises of God. You see, friend, when we claim the promises of God, we believe by faith. I was reading early this morning. I was reading how that David, he came back and he saw that Ziklag was on fire. And he didn't know what to do. He said, shall I attack? Shall I go? Shall I? He uses the word pursue. God said, one more pursue. He went with the confidence of God that God was going to deliver the wives, their sons, their children, and they recovered, the Bible says, three times all. Why? He trusted God. What are you trusting God for tonight? What promises are you claiming that God? Brother Carey, I can remember we used to, in junior church, every promise in the book is mine. Every chapter, every verse, every line, all the blessings of his love divine. Every promise in the book is mine, mine, mine, mine. Jesus is mine. Can you give 10 promises? Can we think of 10 promises in the Word of God? Well, we ought to be able to think of 100 of them. But the truth is, we're going day after day without claiming the promises of God. I believe your faith is greatly, and my faith greatly increased when we come to God in prayer and say, Lord, I'm claiming this promise. I'm claiming this promise right here. Your word says right here. Your word says it. I'm by faith believing your word because your word is truth. We preach that, the King James Bible, bless God. We believe it. Well, do we even know it? In your prayer life, I'd claim this promise right here. I'd claim that promise right there. I'd claim that promise right there. And look at the promises of God. You'll expand your faith quickly. How do you develop your faith? Walk with God. How do you develop your faith? Die to self. How do you develop your faith? Claiming the promises of God. How do you develop your faith? 1 Peter, if you'll turn there. 1 Peter chapter 1. 1 Peter 1. How do you develop faith? You're not going to like this one. Because I don't like it either all the time. But faith is developed through hardship. Faith is developed through hardships. People see hardships and we quit. We have hardships in our marriage. We just quit. We have hardships with our children. We just quit. We have hardships with our job. We quit. Hardships with church members. We quit. You please pray. I don't want to leave the testimony to you or to your children that I came to a point in my life I just quit. And the older you get, hardships keep coming every single day. I mean, as the sun comes up, there's something every day to face. Look what he says in 1 Peter chapter 1, verse 7, that that trial is the testing of your faith. Your faith, the trial, the testing of your faith, being much more precious than gold that perisheth, though it be tried with fire, might be found in the praise and the honor and the glory at the appearing of Jesus Christ. In faith, increased faith, young people. Increased faith does not necessarily come on the sunny days. They come in the stormy days. Till the storm passes over. Till the thunder rolls no more. Keep me safe. You don't want to bail out on God in the midst of the storm, friend. If every day is just sunshine, friend, we'll lose the beauty of what God wants to do in our lives. Your faith is forged during hardship. That's what James says in James. This comes to my mind. In fact, back up there, if you will. James chapter 1. Verse number 12, blessed is the man that endureth, chapter 1, verse 12, James, one book back. Blessed is the man that endureth temptation, trials, for when he is tried, he shall receive the crown of life which the Lord hath promised to them that love him. Verse number 3, knowing this, that the trial of your faith worketh patience, that's endurance, stand with it. But let this endurance, this patience, have her perfect work, that ye may be perfect, complete, entire, wanting nothing. And if any of you lack wisdom, let him ask of God. Here's a promise that giveth to all men liberally and upbraideth not. And it shall be given him, but let him ask in faith. Nothing wavering, for he that wavereth is like the wave of the sea driven with the wind and tossed. You see, friend, great soldiers, when we stop and think of this battle, that's what, in the battles where you see your faith increased. Great, great soldiers are not built in the barracks. They're built on the battlefield. I read the account of some boys that said they're in the military. They don't want to go to battle. They don't want to go to war, so they want to stay here. You don't stay in the barracks. No man that warreth entangleth himself with the affairs of this world, but a soldier must be found faithful to God, 2 Timothy. He must be willing to fight because your faith is made on the battlefield. Fight the good fight of faith. Lay hold of eternal life, wherein thou hast called. Thou mayest profess a good profession before many witnesses. 1 Timothy 6. Number 5, faith is developed when faith is exercised. Go back to James, please. Just back up James chapter 2. If you want more faith, then you have to exercise it. James 2, verse number 17. Even so, faith, if it hath not what class, church, works, is dead. There must be exercising of the faith. We must put it to the test. I read the account a while ago of a blacksmith. And he was new with the hammer and the anvil. He'd take those tongs and bring that steel, put it in the heat, and then bring it out. And then he'd hammer, and then he'd hammer, and then he'd hammer, and then hammer. They said after that first day, he said his arm was so sore. That first week, he said, oh, my arm hurts so much. But now he'd become an older man. And they watched that old man come to the fire, take the tong and put the metal and the steel in and heat that up and bring it, just begin to place blow after blow after blow after blow after blow. He had developed strength. And friend, you develop and I develop strength with faith by exercising faith, believing God, trusting God. I look at that prayer page of mine, and I'm telling you, friend, January 1st, 2015 is coming. When all of our 26-year-old buses in the state of California will become illegal because of the environmental law. All of our buses have to be 2010 and newer. You know what a 2010 bus costs? We checked it out. Brother Poussin, correct me if I'm wrong, $50,000 to $55,000 for a 2010. You know how valuable they're going to become as we get close to that date? We have tried every way for exemption, and there's going to be some exemptions. I don't see how the school district can get all new 2010s. Just like we see some exemptions in some other areas. But senator after senator said, well, you're not going to get an exemption. We've tried. We need 25 or 30 buses. And 50,000 plus a bus. Plus taxes and all that. Plus registration. So I guess after 38 years, we're just going to have to go out of the bus ministry. No, we're going to believe God. God is more concerned with those children than you and I, because he said, suffer, allow the little children to come unto me. When I'm praying for those buses, I'm claiming that John 18. God, you want children in your house. I'm claiming that right there, God. Matthew 18. I'm claiming that you want children at God's house, your house. How are we going to get those buses, God? I don't know. But I'm going to tell you, friend, and it's not pie in the sky. It's not hype. I'm telling you, I've envisioned it so many times. Some bus company right now may be listening to this, or may hear about it, or might watch our video on the bus works, bus ministry works, and get a burden for it, and say, I'm going to, from Kansas City or wherever they're located, I'm going to send them not 2010s, I'm going to send them 25 brand new buses. See, that can't happen. You ever hear of a Red Sea opening up? You ever hear of something greater than that? An old sinner like me or like you getting saved? God can. And friend, tonight we exercise faith. And as we exercise it day after day after day after day after day and believe in God, God can. Oh, I have so much in this heart these days. I heard my wife telling somebody, someone said something about a certain age that the pastor is. She said, I thrilled as I heard her say it. She said, he's got so much vision. He's got all these buildings, and he's got brand new fronts already drawn by an architect, what they're going to look like. Someone's visiting our church. I like that. She's still in this thing. No, friend, it's not time to be carried to the sky on flowery beds of ease while others fight to win the prize and sail o'er bloody seas. No, I must fight. Increase my courage, Lord. I want to be like that man by the name of Caleb, who at age 85 said, I'm as strong today as I was back then. I want that mountain. And they said, there are giants there. He said, bring them on. He got his mountain. God can do exceeding abundantly above all that you and I even ask or think. That's a promise. Number six, and we're almost out of time. How do we develop faith through service? In the book of Hebrews, you can back up one more book in Hebrews chapter number 11. In verse number 7, by faith, Noah, being warned of God, the things not yet seen, moved with fear, prepared an ark to the saving of his house. Noah developed faith those 100 plus years he built that ark by serving God. Don't quit the bus route. Don't quit the Sunday school class. Don't quit the service of the house of God. Don't quit soul winning. Friend, you start to drop things off, or you start to do those things just as simply duty or a business, your faith begins to dwindle. God develops our faith through service. You folks that don't teach Sunday school, you don't teach in the choir, you don't work on the bus, but you go to prayer meetings. That's labor. Oh, I love to see our prayer rooms before church filled. Saturday night filled with people serving God through prayer. Hebrews chapter 11, verse number 8, faith is developed by obedience. Number 7. Faith is developed by obedience. Abraham, verse number 8, when he was called to go out to a place in which he would receive for an inheritance, the next word, obeyed. And he went out not knowing whether he went. We have young people that have come to Bible college by faith.

0: and keeping a job and a paycheck and learning how to save and learn how to walk with God and trust God and never received a dime. I heard students say, praise the Lord, in my mailbox today there was a check from my home church. My home church never sent me a dime. Oh, my grandmother, oh, she sent me money for Bible class. Never had a grandmother. Oh, my auntie, I never had any rich aunts. I found out another student gave me, praise God, never had a student that gave me any money. And I tell you what, that was just training ground to learn to call it down. God, I need some more work this month. I'm working over here at the auto parts house, and I'm over there working, but God, I'm going to need some more work. And glory to God, he gave me a job, and I got to be paid for it, driving new cars up and down the state of Wisconsin. And I'd drive a car to this city, and I'd bring another one back, and I got paid to do that. And I didn't have to stop and put oil in it or water in the radiator like my car. God's so good. How do we develop faith through holiness? We won't read it because of the time. Hebrews 11, 23 through 27. Holiness. You won't have faith. I won't have faith if we're unholy. Number 9. Hebrews 13. The Bible says in verse 7, remember them which have the rule over you, who have spoken unto you the word of God, whose faith follow. How do you develop faith? Through watching other people who have great faith. Yes, I'd like you to be able to watch your pastor. My friend, we are so blessed. I've watched the Van Dykes. I've watched the Evans back there. I've watched the people of God. I've watched the Godbys, the Manleys, the Jacobs, and the Skirties, all the things that they've had to go through in their journey in life. I watched the McCrackens back here. I watched so many of you that have lived a life. And those are, and I don't mean this humorous, perhaps older than some, most of you. But I've watched so many of you that are not necessarily older, but you've had so much sorrow. And your life through your sorrow has been, we're going to trust God. I want faith. Oh, I don't want to stand before you as a man of such little, puny little faith. I don't know what we're going to do. Bite my nails off, scared to death. No, I don't want to have faith in myself. I want to have faith in God. Many of you that were around back in the 70s and 80s, Brother Carey, others, you remember, we'd sing a lot. Have faith in God. Have faith in God. Remember that, Brother Sly? We'd sing that, Brother Strove. Have faith in God for the victory. Have faith in God. And then have other stanzas about having faith in God. I want faith. I must have faith. I hope that you'll develop your faith. There's 9 easy ways there. Let's stand together, please.
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2: Take the Word of God, please, and turn with me in your Bibles to the Gospel according to Matthew, the first book in the New Testament, the 14th chapter, and we'll begin reading in just a moment with verse 22. Matthew chapter 14, begin with verse 22. What I'm about to read to you immediately follows the feeding of the 5,000. The Bible says, in the 21st verse of this 14th chapter, and they that had eaten were about 5,000 men, beside women and children. So 5,000 men.

0: men had been fed with one small lunch multiplied by the Lord's miraculous work, plus the women and children. And the Bible says that straightway Jesus constrained his disciples to get into a ship and to go before him unto the other side while he sent the multitudes away. And when he had sent the multitudes away, he went up into a mountain apart to pray. And when the evening was come, he was there alone. But the ship was down in the midst of the sea, tossed with waves, for the wind was contrary. And in the fourth watch of the night, Jesus went unto them, walking on the sea. And when the disciples saw him walking on the sea, they were troubled, saying, "It is a spirit." And they cried out for fear. But straightway Jesus spake unto them, saying, "Be of good cheer, it is I, be not afraid." And Peter answered him and said, "Lord, if it be thou, bid me come unto thee on the water." And he said, "Come." And when Peter was come down out of the ship, he walked on the water to go to Jesus. But when he saw the wind boisterous, he was afraid. And beginning to sink, he cried, saying, "Lord, save me." Immediately, Jesus stretched forth his hand and caught him and said unto him, "O thou of little faith, wherefore didst thou doubt?" And when they were come into the ship, the wind ceased. Then they that were in the ship came and worshipped him, saying, "Of a truth, thou art the Son of God." And when they were gone over, they came into the land of Gennesaret. If you're in the habit of marking things in your Bible, I want you to mark this expression. It's found in the 29th verse of this chapter. He walked on the water. I want you to have that expression before you. He walked on the water. Now, we know the Lord Jesus came walking on the water, but this is not about the Lord Jesus walking on the water. This is about Simon Peter walking on the water. Often in our day, people who know a little bit about the Bible, when thinking that something would have to be miraculous and someone able to do the miraculous to accomplish the task, might use this expression. Well, if he could walk on water, if he could walk on water, well, here's a man who walked on the water. He walked on the water. And I'm praying that the Lord will use that expression and this story to speak to all of our hearts. Because God wants all of us to walk on the water. All of us. Every one of us. You have a piece of literature we call the Sunday Bulletin near you, and we're remembering the life and ministry of Dr. Tom Malone. And here's a picture of Dr. Malone preaching in the pulpit of our church. He was here on many occasions and mightily used of God on each of those occasions. He was born November 29th, 1915. He went home to heaven January 7, 2007. I was visiting with Dr. Lee Robertson this past week. My wife and I were there with some friends. 97 years young, Dr. Robertson is. And as I was leaving his presence, he said, "Now, Clarence, when I go home, I want you here." I knew what he was saying, and I turned to his secretary and said, "You may want to make a note of that." You heard him say it. And I'm thinking about giants like this. And I want you to look between November 29th, 1915 and January 7th, 2007. There's a tiny little mark, just a tiny little mark, separating those 2 dates. Typically we say that's a dash. I understand that there's a Christian group called Dash.com. Don't take my word for it. I just heard this from another source. And it's a mission group trying to emphasize what people need to do during life, and that life, to illustrate the brevity of it, is nothing more than a dash. Just a dash. I don't know about that mission group, but I know this. In that tiny little mark, somewhere in that tiny little mark between date of birth and date of death, you and I now exist. That's where we are. We may be near the end of the dash, in the middle of the dash, early on in the dash, but somewhere between the date of birth, the date you were born, and the date of death, the day you and I die, somewhere we are in that space, in that tiny dash. That's where we're living. It seems like such a tiny thing, doesn't it? Just a speck in eternity. Did you know that while we're in that little dash, that's the only opportunity we will ever have, ever, come to know the Lord Jesus Christ as our personal Savior? The only opportunity. There will never be another time, another place, when we can recognize that Jesus Christ is God's Son, repent of our sins, and trust the Lord Jesus as our Savior. Did you know in that tiny little dash that everything we're going to do for God in this what we call life has to be done. Everything. Now, for those of us who know the Lord Jesus as our Savior, our last breath here will be our first breath in His presence. And the Bible teaches us that we're going to serve the Lord in eternity. I'm looking forward to that. There's going to be an eternity of service to the Lord Jesus Christ. And I often think about people who don't get very excited about serving the Lord here, who call themselves Christians. I wonder how they feel about serving the Lord forever on that other shore. But the point I want to make today is, it's during that little dash, that tiny little moment we call life, and only then do we have an opportunity by faith to walk on water. If you're ever going to walk on the water, it has to be done between the date of birth and the date of death. The life here as a Christian is a faith life. Faith as opposed to sight. Often you hear people say, well, if I can see it, I'll believe it. But God says that we're to live by faith. Faith is described as the substance of things hoped for, the evidence of things not seen. If it's something you see, it's not faith. Because faith, again, is described as the evidence of things hoped for, the substance of things not seen. The object of our faith as Christians is the Lord Jesus Christ. We do not have faith in faith, or faith in religion, or faith in church. I was speaking to a man at the gasoline station just a few days ago. He was pumping gas. I was pumping gas. I handed him a gospel tract. And he said, I'm a graduate of a seminary. I thought, that's interesting. And he said, I've left what he called the Protestant faith. And he told me what he'd become a part of. And I said, what happened to you? He said, I lost faith in the church. And I said to him, I have never had faith in the church. My faith has been in the Lord Jesus Christ. Now, I love the church. I love the church because it's the body of Christ, and the Lord Jesus loved the church and gave Himself for it. But I'm not going to find a perfect assembly of baptized believers on this earth. It's just not going to happen. And I don't want to put my faith in something as precious and wonderful as a local assembly, knowing that it is imperfect here. And it is on this earth. I said, my faith is in the Lord Jesus Christ. And your faith needs to be placed in the Lord Jesus Christ. Here we live by faith. Someday we shall lay down this robe of flesh and soar beyond the stars. The Lord Jesus is the author and finisher of our faith. And when we see His faith, and we see His face, faith will be finished. It'll be finished. This is the faith life, here and now. Hold your place here and turn with me in your Bibles, please, to the book of Hebrews. The Bible says in the 11th chapter of Hebrews, in the 6th verse, a verse, by the way, you ought to memorize, but without faith, it is impossible to please Him. For he that cometh to God must believe that He is, and that He is a rewarder of them that diligently seek Him. So we cannot please God without faith. And then faith is defined for us in the 12th chapter of Hebrews, if you'll begin with me looking at Hebrews chapter 12, verse 1. Wherefore, seeing we also are compassed about with so great a cloud of witnesses, let us lay aside every weight and the sin which so easily beset us. And let us run with patience the race that is set before us. Looking unto Jesus, that's faith. Looking unto Jesus, the author and finisher of our faith. So when we see Him, when we see Him face to face, the faith life will be ended. Now, I'll repeat something to you. If you and I are going to ever walk on water and attempt something for God, and by faith, believe the Lord for the impossible, that's what I mean by walking on water. If we're going to ever believe God for the impossible, it has to be done now. Now. And I have this nagging thought that I shall stay in the boat. I shall stay in the boat when I could have walked on the water. I don't want you to stay in the boat when you could walk on the water. Now you need to listen, and I need to listen. We need to hear the voice of God speaking to us. I want you to know something. Faith is an individual matter. We might say as a church, let us have faith in God. As a church, let us move forward. As a church, let's attempt something great for our God. But when it comes down to the matter of exercising faith, it's done in the heart of each individual. It's a question of whether you're placing faith in God. Whether you're believing God or I'm believing God. And you know, most everyone I know and most of my life is spent playing it safe, staying in the boat when we could walk on the water. Again, I'd like you to turn over to the Old Testament, a passage we normally associate only with the matter of tithing. And by the way, the tithe is the Lord's. 10% of what we earn, what we have, God gives the power to get wealth, belongs to God, and we rob Him if we don't pay the tithe. The Bible says in Malachi chapter 3, will a man rob God? Yet ye have robbed me. But you say, wherein have we robbed thee? In tithes and offerings. That's found in Malachi chapter 3, verse 8. Let me read it again. Will a man rob God? Yet ye have robbed me. But you say, wherein have we robbed thee in tithes and offerings? You're cursed with a curse, for you have robbed me, even this whole nation. Bring ye all the tithes into the storehouse, that there may be meat in mine house, and prove me now, herewith saith the Lord of hosts, if I will not open you the windows of heaven, and pour you out a blessing, that there shall not be room enough to receive it. I want you to note, please, God says, prove me. Prove me. Now think of that. God says, prove me. I want to be proven. Test me. Put me to the test. Believe me, the Lord says. Prove me now, herewith saith the Lord. Prove me. You believe me. And see what I will do. God says, I will open the windows of heaven and pour you out a blessing that there shall not be room enough to receive it. You know, the 90th Psalm says that The days of our years are 70, if by reason of strength there be 80 years, yet is there strength, labor, and sorrow. I want you to remember those three things. God says there is strength, labor, and sorrow. And we're soon cut off. Soon. Even if you live to be 80 years old, soon cut off, and we fly away. In the midst of all this strength, labor, and sorrow, and the daily routine of life, and the grind we're all involved in, and the multiple things we have to deal with, we are all, every one of us, finding it safer to stay in the boat. To run no risk. As the world would say, to take no chance. There are certain things God places in your life to form your opinions, to challenge you, to stretch you. And my wife and I, in the car with Dr. Robertson shortly after his wife died, and I asked him, "What are you thinking about?" And he said, "Clarence, I can't think about anything. I just don't think about anything." And I said, "Well, at this stage in life, knowing you're nearing the end, what are you thinking?" And without a moment's hesitation, he said, "I'm thinking, I wish I had more faith in God." I don't believe anyone is going to get to the end of that dash and say, "I trusted the Lord for all I should have trusted the Lord for." Anyone. I believe all of God's children will have the Lord say to them, "Why did not you let me bless you and use you like I wanted to? I wanted to bless your life. I wanted to bless your family, your home. I wanted to bless your business. I wanted to bless everything about you beyond measure. Why did not you let me bless you like I wanted to?" And we're going to have to answer, sadly, "Lord, I just stayed in the boat. It was safer there. I didn't want to take any risk. I just got comfortable where I was. And I knew it would cost more strength than bring more labor and more sorrow, and I just wouldn't do it. I stayed in the boat. I just stayed in the boat." And you know, this troubles me, because I'm at a stage in my life where I can look back on things that the world says, "These are great accomplishments." And I can sit in the boat with 11 other men. And we can talk to one another about what we've done, how wonderful it is. Or we can climb over the side of the boat and actually get in the water and walk to Jesus. Now I want to tell you this. I'm tempted just to stay in the boat. And I don't want you to look strangely at me, because you're tempted to do the same. If you're ever going to walk on the water, if you're ever going to believe God for more than what we can do, we have just this little dash of a life to do that. And what happens after a while, you exercise faith, you see the Lord do things, and then you start rejoicing, of course, and all that God has done, and settling down and just sort of counting your beans. And there's so much more territory to conquer. There's more to be done. You know, when God is finished with us, we'll be gone from here. But won't it be awful if we finish with God and we stay here for a long while? You can't explain things in life that happen to you or things that happen to me apart from the Lord. The Lord is doing His part. He truly is. God is doing His part. There's a part for us to do in exercising faith in God. I want you to look at this Bible story, and may the Lord, by His Spirit, convict us This is not something to say, oh, I agree with you. It's something for us to be so convicted about that we get out of the boat and believe God for things. Often opportunities come, and the most difficult thing I've ever faced in my life, and I'm not trying to convince myself of anything, but the most difficult thing I've ever faced in life is trying to discern the human from the divine. I had six different churches at one time telling me years ago that they all believed God wanted me to be their pastor. Now, that's an impossibility. There's no way I could cut myself in six pieces and go. Somebody might have been right, somebody might have been wrong. But how do you know what is human and what is divine? What about opportunity? Is every opportunity something God is providing? Certainly not. There are times when the devil opens a door. And you can expend what little life you have left going through a door Satan opens. And you should never have gone through it. Let's look at our story. And straightway Jesus constrained his disciples to get into a ship. I want you to notice here, the Lord initiated this. The Lord initiated. He constrained them. In verse 22, Matthew chapter 14. He constrained them. So let's write down somewhere, the disciples were directed by the Lord. Now the Lord Jesus Christ knew everything that was ahead of them. He knew about the storms, the boisterous wind, all of it. But He said to them, knowing full well they were going into a storm, He said, get in the boat. Get in the boat. Now, it's very important that we are able to recognize God's hand in these promptings that the Lord initiates. And the Bible says, and go before Him unto the other side while He sent the multitude away. He's sending the people He sent away. They're in the boat. And when He had sent the multitude away, He went up into a mountain apart to pray. And when the evening was come, He was there alone. I want you to remember, and I need to remember this, that our Lord went to the cross and bled and died for our sins. He was buried in a borrowed tomb. And on the third day, He came out of the grave. He's alive forever. Where is Jesus Christ today? He ascended to heaven after 40 days in that resurrected body with His disciples from the Mount of Olives. He ascended to heaven, and the Bible says He ever liveth to make intercession for us. He is exalted on high, praying for us. Now, literally, in Matthew chapter 14, the Bible tells us that Christ was up in a mountain looking down upon the Sea of Galilee, but He was praying for His disciples. It is a picture of the fact that our Lord is now exalted on high, and whatever we're going through, whatever He's led us to do, whatever situation we find ourselves in, whatever predicament we may think we've gotten ourselves in, if God directed it, remember, the Lord is exalted on high and is praying for us. He's praying for us. He directed His disciples. And notice the second thing. The Bible says, but the ship, verse 24, was now in the midst of the sea, tossed with waves, for the wind was contrary. Now, we learn from other parallel accounts that they had rowed maybe 3 miles or so. And everything they were doing was a struggle. They were in the midst of the sea. We also learn that they had to be out there at least 6 hours in the dark. Because the Lord is going to come in the fourth watch of the night. Remember, the first watch of the night is from 3 until 9. Excuse me, from 6 until 9. The second watch from 9 until 12 midnight. The third watch is from 12 midnight to 3 a.m. And the fourth watch is from 3 a.m. to 6 a.m. So, He was not coming any earlier than 3 a.m. This all started in the first watch of the night. So they had been out there at least 6 hours towing, pulling and rowing and going against the wind, and they're struggling. And so the second thing we see is the distress of the disciples. They're in a perilous situation. No doubt they feared loss of life. They were facing an extremity. It could not be done. And the same extremity they were facing is the path God used to get to them. Now think about that. And whatever extremity we find ourselves in, whatever distress is upon us, is the very same thing God uses to make His way to us. If you found yourself in a predicament with illness or a predicament with some great family need or some crisis on a job, and the thing overwhelms you and you're distressed by it, but it is the very same thing that gets your attention to cause you to look up and see the Lord is making His way to you. And let's move quickly to the third thing. The Bible says in verse 25, in the fourth watch of the night, Jesus went unto them. Oh, I thank God that He's the divine initiator. He went unto them, walking on the sea. We're going to see this third thing is that the Lord delivered them. But the point that I want to make is this walking on the water. And when the disciples saw Him walking on the sea, they were troubled, saying, it is a spirit, and they cried out for fear. Now they thought some phantom or some spirit, no doubt in the storm, maybe the flashing of the lightning, or perhaps in the breaking of a cloud and the moonlight glistening. They saw a form of someone walking toward them, and they were already frightened beyond imagination with the peril of this sea, and they see someone coming toward them, and these grown, seasoned sailors cry out for fear because they think a phantom or a ghost is coming to them. And the Bible says, but straightway Jesus spake unto them, saying, be of good cheer, it is I, be not afraid. Be not afraid. And Peter answered him and said, Lord, if it be thou, bid me come unto thee on the water. And he said, come. Notice the Lord said, come. Now I want you to listen up. Listen up. Listen up. We're never going to walk on the water if we can't recognize the voice of God bidding us to come. You see, I must be able to recognize the voice of God. I'll face decisions this week if I live and the Lord doesn't come. Decisions that will affect my life one way or the other. I'll face things that could appear adverse and then do those things and turn out to be something wonderful, or face something that seems inviting and do that and it turns out to be adverse. I have to be able to recognize the voice of God. Is the Lord saying, come? I know that there have been many things I could point to and things I could call your attention to in this ministry, and things before God ever brought me here, I could say, this is something the Lord said, come and do. This is something God led me to do. This is something God said, faith me, trust me with. And as I attempted the thing to prove the Lord proved Himself. He came through and He worked miraculously. How do we recognize this? We must abide in the Lord and commune with Christ. We must keep so close to Him and be obedient to His Word in such a way that we can recognize His voice. You recognize what dangerous ground you're on because you're such a casual Christian? When you are such a casual Christian and you really don't give that kind of concern for the things of God, you recognize you're going to jump and snap at every little thing imaginable and never be sure if God is in the thing? Does it matter to you at all that you could just name the name of Christ and say, I'm a Christian and live your entire life and never believe God to get out of a boat and trust God to walk on water and do something the Lord wants you to do? We're not talking about literally walking on the water. We're saying here is something that can only be done because God invited us and we took Him at His Word and the Lord proved Himself in it. That's faith. And I'm struggling. The safest thing on earth for me to do at this stage of my life is to stay in this stinking boat. That's the safest thing on earth for me. I mean, honestly, haven't I done enough? Just sit there. Stay there. Haven't we attempted enough? If somebody needs to walk on the water, let them walk on the water. But 11 men for the rest of their lives knew they could have gotten overboard and stepped on that water. 11 men knew that one man did. Fuss about him. He's impulsive. He's on and off. He's all one way then another way. You're the Christ. No, you can't die. I'll die with you. I never knew him. That's Peter. But he climbed over the rail. He got on the water. And he walked to Jesus. I don't think he bragged about that the rest of his life. But he knew he could trust God. And God proved himself. And he did. That's all I'm saying to you. It's not about some equation, beloved, and saying if we have this many members and this many people tithe and this could happen. Do you know what? God just delights in breaking our equations and breaking through and proving Himself. Sure He does. I remember a frustrating time Dr. Robertson was going through at the Highland Park Baptist Church in Tennessee Temple. They need to build a building. And a man had gotten his paper, the evangelist, the man by the name of Burkhead. He had never been on the campus, and he had put in his will that they could receive certain funds at Tennessee Temple to train young people for the Lord's service. And someone died, and they left $450,000 to build a building. Art DeMoss was a gambler and a loser. He wandered into a Hyman Appleton meeting in New York State. Dr. Appleton was preaching and Art DeMoss trusted Christ as his Savior. He came to Dr. Appleton and said, now what am I doing? Dr. Appleton said, go to Chattanooga, get in the Highland Park Baptist Church and ask Lee Robertson what you should do. And he drove from Albany, New York to Chattanooga, Tennessee. Dr. Robertson baptized him. He started learning the Bible and hung around there for about 6 months. And then he left and went out and started an insurance company and failed. Started again, failed. Started a third time. But this time he didn't fail. I remember meeting him. He was a great soul winner. I had some precious correspondence with him. But when he was 57 years old, he was playing tennis on the tennis court and dropped over dead. I remember when the news reached Dr. Robertson, Art DeMoss is dead. And shortly after that, and left $11 million to Tennessee Temple to train young people to serve the Lord. You see, you can't put all that together. You can't figure all that out. It doesn't work that way. There's a God in heaven who says, come. Is He saying, come to any of you? Is He saying, come to me? He didn't say, go out there and walk by yourself. He said, come, I am here. I am on the water. I'll be with you. When you get here, I'll be here to meet you. That's the thing we've got to be able to recognize. And that's the thing you need to pray that I'll be able to recognize. That's the thing I need to pray that you'll be able to recognize. That we get out of the boat and walk on the water with the Lord Jesus Christ. To believe Him, what only He can do. And the Bible says, and Peter answered in verse 28, Lord, if it be Thou, bid me come unto Thee on the water. And he said, come. And when Peter was come down out of the ship, he walked on the water to go to Jesus. Now we're about to read that he saw the winds boisterous and fell into the waves, began to sink, but he did walk on the water. Some of you have been riding in this ship for many years, but you've never walked on the water. Some of you have been riding in this boat we call the Temple Baptist Church, or Crown College, or the Temple Baptist Academy, or the camp, Mount Moriah Camp. Some of you have been riding in it for a long time, but you've never walked on the water. God wants you to trust Him for something. Just like He wants me to trust Him, He wants you to trust Him. One of these days soon, I want Dr. Reese to tell us the story. Take about 10 minutes to tell us the story of Mr. Letourneau, who said he'd give God whatever he would give the Lord, and he knew God would take care of him. And he soon gave God 90% of his income and lived off 10% of it. Or eventually. You could never have convinced him. There have been people sitting right here talking to me on this platform from time to time who said to me, you know, I would never believe that God could have used me to do this, speaking of themselves, but we trust the Lord and we trust the Lord and we trust the Lord, and now we see what God has done. I'm saying to you, not that just your preacher needs to walk on the water. All of God's children need to faith the Lord, believe God for what you cannot do. He walked on the water. And the Bible says, but when he saw the wind boisterous, he was afraid and began to sink. He cried, saying, Lord, save me. I like that prayer. It's to the point. Lord, save me. And as he prayed, Lord, save me, immediately Jesus stretched forth his hand and caught him and said unto him, O thou little faith, wherefore didst thou doubt? And when they were come into the ship, the wind ceased. Then they that were in the ship came and worshipped him, saying, of a truth, thou art the Son of God. Walk on the water. I'm sure, dear one, that some people, as long as they live, will just be spectators. And someday, in a mortuary somewhere, a funeral parlor, a visitation of friends at the death, someone will hand out some little piece of paper that says, he, she, born this date, dash, died this date. I have one question for you. It's the same question I have for me. Sometime in that little dash, did we ever walk on the water? Did we believe God, what only God could do? I want to be able to say yes. It's a matter of individual faith in God. Let's pray together, maybe.
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2: I'd like you to take the Word of God, please, and turn with me in the Old Testament. We're going to begin with one verse of Scripture in the Old Testament, book of Numbers, if you have your Bible open there, to Numbers chapter 13. And we'll begin reading in just a moment in verse 17 of Numbers chapter 13. I'm speaking today on the subject of courage. Without courage, nothing else can be done. One of my historical heroes is a man by the name of Winston Churchill. You and I can debate about whether or not he truly knew the Lord Jesus as his Savior, but he believed they fought World War II to save Christian civilization. Churchill said the greatest of all human qualities is courage, because it's the quality from which all other qualities can come. When you have your Bible open to the 13th chapter of Numbers, Moses has gathered the people of God together. He's sending out a spy to spy out the land. After all these years, they've come to the crossing, to the place in Kadesh Barnea where they can cross into the promised land that God has promised them. And so a member from each tribe has been chosen to spy out the land. And the Bible says, beginning with verse 17, "And Moses sent them to spy out the land of Canaan and said unto them, Get ye up this way southward and go up into the mountain and see the land, what it is, and the people that dwell therein, whether they be strong or weak, few or many, and what the land is that they dwell in, whether it be good or bad, and what cities they be that dwell in, whether in tents or in strongholds, and what the land is, whether it be fat or lean, whether there be wood therein or not, and be ye of good courage, and bring of the fruit of the land." Now the time was the time of first ripe grapes. If you're in the habit of marking things in your Bible, I want you to mark this expression, if you would please, in the 20th verse, "And be of good courage." The emphasis on courage. I've been praying and waiting to bring this message. I gave a series of messages on the life of Joshua and killing the kings of Canaan. But none of that could have happened without courage. All that we are the blessed beneficiaries of is because of courage. Courage anchored in the right thing. Courageous men and women fill our past and have provided for us the present and future that we now enjoy. Courage. What is a courageous Christian? What is courage? I want us to look at the Word of God and ask God to speak to us about this subject. Courage. Notice, please, when we turn further into our Bibles, the Word of God tells us, when they spied out the land, they came back. And the Word of God says, when they came back with an evil report. And in chapter 14 and verse 1, the Bible says, "And all the congregation lifted up their voice and cried, and the people wept that night." They'd been delivered from Egyptian bondage. They'd gone through the plagues that God sent upon Egypt. They'd traveled through great peril. They crossed through the Red Sea. God had provided water and food for them. And here they are on the threshold of everything God promised. And Moses sent out spies to spy out the land to bring back a report. 12 spies went out. 10 came back and said, "The land is everything we thought it would be and could be. But there are giants in the land and we're like grasshoppers in their sight." You remember that. 2 of them, Joshua and Caleb, said, "It is just the way they say, but we can take it. God will enable us to take it." And in the very words, when they said in verse 33 of chapter 13, "And there we saw the giants, the sons of Anak, which come of the giants, and we were in our own sight as grasshoppers, and so we were in their sight." Caleb began to speak. And in verse 7 of chapter 14, the Bible says, "And they spake unto all the company of the children of Israel, saying, The land which we passed through it to search it is an exceeding good land. And he said, Joshua and Caleb, now, if the Lord delight in us, then he will bring us into this land and give it us, a land which floweth with milk and honey. Only rebel not ye against the Lord, neither fear ye the people of the land, for they are bread for us. Their defense is departed from them, and the Lord is with us. Fear them not." But all the congregation bade stone them with stones. And the glory of the Lord appeared in the tabernacle of the congregation before all the children of Israel. And the Lord said unto Moses, "How long will this people provoke me?" Moses intercedes and he tells the Lord, "If you kill them out here in the wilderness, the Egyptians are going to know that our God is not what we said he is. They're going to think that at least. Deal with us differently. And God said to Moses, all these unbelievers who are 40 years old are 20 years old and older. After this 40-day searching of the land, all these people who are 20 years old and older are going to die in this wilderness. They're going to wander here for 40 years before they can cross in the land. If you think that's all of it, read the chapters to follow. Rebellion begins against Moses. The earth opens up, and rebellious men led by Korah are swallowed up into the earth. 250 of them are killed immediately by fire. The Word of God goes on to tell us, not only did that happen, but if you'll turn with me, please, into the 16th chapter, the wrath of God is coming out upon them. And the Bible says, now, verse 49, they that died in the plague were 14,700, besides them that died about the matter of Korah. Think of that. 12 men go out, 10 come back and say, we have no courage. We will not trust God. We will not believe God. We have no faith. It can't be done. 2 men come back and says, we have faith in God and we have courage. We can take the land. Rebellion begins. They want to kill the 2 people who said we can take it. There's always something interesting about a crowd that wants to stone the messenger that gives the message they don't want to hear. But the end result of this, just the beginning end result of it, is now 14,700 people are dead. 250 died at one time. Another group died as the earth opened up and swallowed them because there was no courage. No courage. The land was there. The land represents all that God has for us. Canaan is not our heaven. It's what God wants us to enjoy while we're here on earth. But it cannot be taken without courage. When Moses sent out the spies, let's go back there for a moment. And I want you to hear again what Moses said as he sent out the spies in chapter 13 and verse 20. Be ye of good courage. After this episode, as Moses was about to die, we come to the 31st chapter of Deuteronomy. And in verses 6 and 7, Moses gives this parting word. And he says in Deuteronomy chapter 31 and verse 6, be strong and of a good courage. Fear not, nor be afraid of them. For the Lord thy God, he it is that doth go with thee. He will not fail thee, nor forsake thee. And Moses called unto Joshua and said unto him in the sight of all Israel, be strong and of a good courage. There it is again. Courage, courage. For thou must go with this people unto the land which the Lord has sworn unto their fathers to give them, and thou shalt cause them to inherit it. He says now to the new leader, Joshua, you cannot do this without courage. Come to Joshua chapter 1, if you would please. And the Bible says, now after the death of Moses, the servant of the Lord, it came to pass that the Lord spake unto Joshua, the son of Nun, Moses' minister, saying, now remember, Joshua is one of the 2 spies that went out, that came back and said, we can take it. And God is speaking to Joshua. And he says in verse 2, Moses, thy servant is dead. Now therefore arise, go over this Jordan, thou and all this people, unto the land which I do give to them, even to the children of Israel. There's a rather youthful group, all except Joshua and Caleb. Joshua and Caleb are 40 years older than they were when they came to Kadesh Barnea, the place they were to cross over and go in. And everyone else that was over 20 years of age is dead. So for 40 years, you've had the longest funeral procession in human history. For 40 years. Don't you imagine they guessed after a little while who's going next? All our old people are dying. Actually, all the faithless people are dying. They're saying all those who had no courage are dying. What God is saying to us, we're not crossing over into some part of the world in another part of the world where they crossed over into Canaan's land there. But we are alive today in this 21st century and have our Canaan land, the rich life God wants to give us, the abundant life God wants to give us, all the blessings God has for us, for you, for me, and for this church. And he says to every one of us, you're going to die in the wilderness and never get what I have for you if you don't have courage. You can watch people. Find the courageous ones. You see them. They don't sit like statues and wood fence posts and say nothing. There's life in them. Life stirring in them. We need people that have life stirring in them. They're still excited. Many people die when they're about 40 years old and they get buried when they're about 80. I want to keep myself alive. I want courage to do what God's given us to do. I want this church to be alive and have the courage to do what God's given us to do. There are more unsaved people in our county now than there were 30 years ago. Our country is in greater need now than it was 30 years ago. We celebrate on a Memorial Day those we memorialize who gave their lives so we might move forward, stay safe, follow our dreams, find what God has for us. But it's not right just to live on a memory when God has so much ahead for us. But it requires courage. Every man has to be courageous. Every woman has to be courageous. Every young person has to be courageous. Every child has to be courageous. Mothers have to be courageous, guiding their homes and speaking with their children, helping their husbands, enabling their husbands, actually meeting the needs that no one else but they can meet in a marvelous way. I am a stronger man. I'm not as strong as I ought to be, but I'm a stronger man because the courage my wife has to say to me, no, or go, or that's what God's given you to do. Now face it and go after it. You say, I thought women were just to sit quiet, be still, and say nothing. Well, then you're dumb. You're just dumb. Women are to speak up, speak out. What about this meek and quiet spirit? They just have to speak up and speak out in the right place at the right time. The greatest preaching I've ever heard is from my wife. That shouldn't surprise anyone who's married. I just thank God she does it in the car, in the bedroom, in the living room at home, and not jumping up here trying to help me in the pulpit. Every woman has to be a courageous woman to accomplish what God's given her to do. There's nothing cowardly about being a mother and being a wife, especially if you're a Christian woman and try to live by the Christian guidelines of the Word of God. It takes courage to do that. Every man needs courage. This is an age of the demasculization of mankind. One of our men said he went to a doctor recently and sat in the office, went up to the person who's receiving patients and was asked, as the nurse or the worker in the office looked at him, she knew from looking what he was, but she said, I must ask you, are you a man? Are you a woman? That's shocking to me. Shocking to me. That's the age in which we live. There's more than one state in America now where parents can put an X on their child's birth certificate and decide later what the baby is or what they want this baby to be. It takes courage for a man.

line where we cross over. We have Canaan's land before us. We must face it with a warring campaign with enemy nations, which Joshua later did, killing 31 kings and their nations. But Moses said, I've led you to this point. Now you must be courageous. Courageous. It takes courage for a young Christian person to honor the Lord and stand up for the Lord, especially in this day and hour. You don't have to be mean-spirited about it. No one has to be hypocritical about it, better than thou art about it. But it takes courage to say, no, I'm going this way. That's not for me. Young ladies especially have to have courage. Young girls especially have to have courage. But they're not only saying no to the world and no to the way of the world, they're saying no to many a young man. I've saved myself for God and God's choice for me. And you have to be courageous to do that. You see, we've forgotten about courage. We think some plan will get us through, some promotional program, something we can dream up doing, some way of working it out. It just takes raw bone courage to dig in and stand up for God and be the person God wants you to be. Now, where does it come from? Where would it come from in my life and for your life? Where does the courageous Christian find courage? When the book of Joshua opens, Moses is dead and Joshua has all this responsibility thrust upon him. They could have said, like most today, let's find a committee to tell us what to do now. Fully on committees. They may be necessary for some little task to get done on some time period. You need a man or a woman who'll be courageous to get it done, an individual. Someone said, a camel is really a horse that a committee put together. We need men and women. When I see these young people singing for the Lord, serving the Lord, working for the Lord, ministering for the Lord, and I see our children speaking up for the Lord and coming to church, I think, God, make a courageous young man out of this child. Lord, make a courageous young woman out of this girl. We need courage. Joshua had seen it all. He was born in Egyptian bondage. He went through the plagues. He knew when the death angel passed through and the blood was on the door, and he knew they were spared because the blood was there and the death angel passed over. He knew how they rose up to march out of Egypt and came to the Red Sea, and the army of Pharaoh was behind them and rock walls were beside them and the Red Sea in front of them. He knew he was there when the sea opened up, and he watched as God led them through on dry ground. He saw God bring water out of a rock and food from the sky. He witnessed it all. He loved and served Moses, and now Moses is dead. And God needs another man, another person to lead. And look what he says to him. Moses, my servant, is dead, verse 2 of Joshua 1. Now therefore arise, go over this Jordan, thou and all this people, unto the land which I do give to them, even to the children of Israel. Every place that the sole of your foot shall tread upon, that have I given you, as I said unto Moses. By the way, he didn't take the land by sitting still. He didn't take the land by cheering someone else on. He said, get out there, Joshua, and put your foot on it. And every place you put your foot, I'm going to give it to you. Think of that. It's like a committee told me one time years ago, wonderful people, but they said, our church, just like a car, this needs a driver.

wonderful people. But I got in the car and started driving, and some of them bailed out. They said it's like a bull. You just have to take the bull by the horns. They don't tell you that the bull doesn't like you grabbing his horns sometime. You have to develop courage. And he said, now where you put your foot, somebody else, by the way, has already got their foot on it. And it's going to be your foot or their foot. And so this was these warring campaigns. One of my great friends, is going through great trial right now. I sent him a message earlier this morning. I'm praying for you. He's in another time zone. I said, when you awaken, know that I've prayed for you already. And I put on the text, the victory is in the battle, not after the battle. It's in the battle. And while you're in this battle, God is going to be with you and encourage you. Take heart. Press on. And I say to you, he's in that battle. If he lives, he'll be in another and another and another and another. That's just the way it is. And courage is needed. I could say without you raising your hands, all of you who are parents and have children and have had them grow up in your home, you thought you went through one battle at a certain age and boy, now we made it through that one. Only to face another one. And you'll face another one. And another one, and another one. That's life, isn't it? That's just the way it happens. That's life. And God said to Joshua in verse 6, be strong and of a good courage. For unto this people shalt thou divide for an inheritance the land which I swear unto their fathers to give them. He says in verse 9, have not I commanded thee, be strong and of a good courage, be not afraid, neither be thou dismayed, for the Lord thy God is with thee, whithersoever thou goest. Would you write down a thing or two? You have to have courage when other people don't have it. Sometimes a husband has to have courage when his wife doesn't have it. And I'll tell you the truth, I know from experience, sometimes a wife has to have courage when her husband doesn't have it. Sometimes you have to have courage on your job to make a decision, to be forthright, to stay with integrity, to do the right thing. Everything wants to cave in and everyone wants to cave in with it. But you are called upon to be courageous. Courageous. Do the right thing. Many a good man melts for money. Many a good man melts for money. You know why? He has no courage. Courage. There are other things people melt and give in for. It requires courage. We must know that as children of God, we're called on to be courageous. But others have lost their courage. Mr. Zinker told me he read something in the English news when they were reviewing World War II. In this day and time, they said if the Nazis came after us now, something like this, and I paraphrase, they'd say, we surrender. The crowd now would say, we surrender if you just give us all new cell phones. It'd be humorous. If we didn't think it's probably true, think of it. So we must be courageous when others are not courageous. God help me. That's what God has called me to do. Not to pussyfoot around and whine, pamper my wounds. No, no, no. And I'm giving this message just to let you know that my feet are still in the fire. They're still trying to find ground to press on. I'm dreaming and have visions of things God wants us to do. I just want you to know I'm still in it.
You know, I'm not an old lion with no teeth. I'm an older lion with lots of teeth still showing. It comes if we have courage. God, give us courage. God, give me courage. The weakest person can make a strong, supposed strong person cower. Yes. If you don't believe me, try to be a bold witness in a public place. Especially if someone of the opposite sex is being kind to you. Stand up for Jesus, ye soldiers of the cross. Courage. The second thing I'd like for us to give some emphasis to is the foundation of courage. Where does it come from? You must have this settled before you're called on. Listen to the verse again that I just read in Joshua chapter 1, verse 9. Have not I commanded thee, be strong and of a good courage. Be not afraid, neither be thou dismayed. For the Lord thy God is with thee whithersoever thou goest. Courage comes out of our faith. That's an important thing to write it down, I hope, just like that. Courage arises out of our faith. In verse 25 of chapter 10 in the same book of Joshua, the Bible says, and Joshua said unto them, fear not, nor be dismayed, be strong and of a good courage, for thus shall the Lord do to all your enemies against whom you fight. God is assuring Joshua, you go into battle, you get in the fight, God will certainly be with you. You be of good courage because God will be there with you. He told him in the first chapter in the 18th verse, whosoever be he be that doth rebel against thy commandment and will not hearken unto thy words in all that thou commandest him, he shall be put to death. Only be strong and of a good courage. Think of that. Again, one of the illustrations from World War II, and I hope you'll study a few of these things. There came a time when the Nazis had taken the French ships and French sailors were on them. And Mr. Churchill knew that those ships would be returned on England. And he did a decisive thing that required tremendous courage. He sank those ships. Because he knew there was a greater gain. It had to be done. And sometimes you're called upon to stand against someone who has once been a friend, once been by your side. I'm not trying to define something or say something specifically. I'm only trying to give you an example. God said to Joshua, when you make the decision I've told you to make and you take the stand I've asked you to, commanded you to make, when you march into battle the way I've asked you to march into battle, some may not march with you, but you continue and be strong. God is with you. The fountain of our courage, the foundation of our courage, the source of our courage is in our faith in God. If your faith in God is weak, your Christian courage will be weak. There are times in parenting that the only thing you know is this is what God says is right, and I'm going to do it. It may involve your own children. And by the way, that doesn't stop when they're babies or young people. And you have to reach into the resources God's given you in the body of faith you hold to about the Lord and find the courage to continue. All mistakes will be made. Sure they will. You'll appear overbearing, and sometimes you may be, especially if you have my personality. But we need courage. You know what churches are listening for and looking for today? Certainly not this one, though there might be people among us who think this way.
They want some panty-lace preacher who gives good Bible lessons that they can boss around. What they need is somebody to take the horns of the pulpit and preach the word of God with such holy fire, they're afraid to touch him. You say, afraid? Yes. If there's no fear in leadership, there's no leadership. Now let's make sense about it. God help us to be courageous people. The same Lord Jesus who turned over the tables of the money changers in the temple is the same Lord Jesus who received children into his arms and poor and hurting people into his arms. The one who embraced the leper also spoke sternly and strongly to the religious leaders who were hypocrites. Courage. Where is the source of our courage? How many of you know there's been a time when you were called on to be courageous and you failed? I must say, I've been there. I've been there when God says, it's your moment to witness. Tell that person about the Lord. Speak to them compassionately. Speak to them now about Jesus Christ, their soul's salvation, and I was too cowardly to do it. You see, I was looking at them and weighing them against me. I should have been looking at God and weighing them against God and who God is and what God wanted. The only place we're going to find the foundation for our courage that we need is in the Lord. If you've asked God to forgive your sin and by faith trusted Jesus Christ as your Savior, and you say, I'm a Christian, I've been born again, that means you have God's life in you, the life of God living in your soul. You have the life of God living in your soul. How strong are you in that life? How large have you allowed God to be in your life? Look, this goes without saying, and I may not say it the best way it could be said, but if there ever was a day when we need courageous Christians, this is the day. This is the day. When there are states in America where you can wait to determine the sex of your child later in life and you choose their gender, what's happened to us? When there are people running in the World Olympics who are not women, but running as women, what's happened to us? When there are schools across our nation and in other nations who are so confused about sexual gender, what's happened to us? What about the mother who came to a university in Florida to visit her daughter, and now her daughter had taken all kinds of hormonal things and met her with a full beard, hair on her chest, reduction of certain things on her body from the medicine she had taken, and said, I'm no longer your daughter, I'm your son. What's happened to this nation? We've had a failure in courage. Courage. In our own university, here in town, not long ago, they're trying to concoct some new language to call people by other names that did not identify them as men or women. We've had enough evil things come out of this place. We don't need something else. God help us. And I'm a graduate of there. But somebody courageously stood up and said, it won't go any further. Thank God for that. Then I'll give you a third thing, if you'll write it down, please. And that is, when we have courage, we need to encourage other people with it. I want you to turn to the New Testament with me, would you please? And by the way, this is one of those messages when I've left out more than I've preached, and you're saying, thank God. But anyway, in Matthew, in Acts chapter 28, Paul has been through all this peril. He comes to Rome as a captive. And we've seen his travels, and we know that the captive became captain
on more than one occasion. But now he arrives in Rome, and the 28th chapter of Acts, the last chapter of the book, the Bible says in verse 14, where we found brethren. The plural pronoun is used here because the human penman, Luke, is giving a testimony. Where we found brethren and were desired to tarry with them 7 days. And so we went toward Rome. From thence, when the brethren heard of us, they came to meet us as far as Appia Forum and the three taverns, whom when Paul saw, he thanked God and took courage. You ought to mark that in your Bible. He thanked God and took courage. There have been moments in my life when another Christian, a child, an older teenager, man or woman, has given me a word from God of gratitude. And it's caused me to take courage. I say to you, all of us have a responsibility to be courageous. All of us. All of us have a responsibility before God to be courageous Christians. But also, we have a responsibility to encourage others. These people met Paul to encourage him, and he thanked God. And as a result of them, he took courage. Many a time someone has shared something with me that has been a blessing. It's caused me to take courage to keep on. Looking to the Lord, believing God. Something you may consider as insignificant is out and about in the town or on some place, I'll see you Sunday, Pastor. Or thank God for the message, Pastor. Or a note I've opened that says, we thank the Lord you haven't caved in, Pastor. All of us need to do that. I said to our workers the other day, we've talked about mutual faith, Romans 1:12. Mutual love, the love we share for the Lord Jesus and enables us to share love toward one another. Mutual respect, because God made all men and we don't look down on any group of people. They're all souls for whom Christ died. I drove with one of our associates through the worst section of Knoxville yesterday making calls, and I said, we're responsible to reach these people because we must show mutual respect. Mutual submission. We can help one another. And I said to him, we need to add a fifth thing, and that is mutual appreciation. I said, I don't know how long ago, but sometime quite a while ago, it dawned on me that people don't have to come to church. They don't have to be here. And so I got up and said, I want to thank you for coming. I appreciate you being here. It's not a one-sided thing. I want you to have some appreciation that God's given you a pastor, and I believe you do. But I want you to know I have an appreciation for you because God's given me a people. And we're in this together. And if we are courageous, we can encourage others. Can you imagine Paul, through all he'd been through, seeing brethren? And when he saw them, he thanked God and took courage. Let's give someone an opportunity to take courage by expressing our appreciation for them. Would you bow with me in prayer? I would like you to take the Word of God, please, and turn with me in the New Testament. If you'll open your Bible to the book of 1 Thessalonians chapter 4, we'll begin to read in just a moment.
with verse 13, 1 Thessalonians chapter 4 and verse 13. I speak on the second coming of the Lord Jesus Christ. And when you hear that expression, it means different things to different people. Sometimes it only means to some people who are professing Christians that they're going to finally get their escape. So the important thing is getting out of here, not seeing him. That's the wrong priority. For some people, they have confusion about the second coming of Christ. Some people believe and have been taught that coming to Christ in salvation is the second coming. But that's not what the Bible teaches. Some people believe that the coming of the Holy Spirit to indwell believers forever is the second coming of Christ. That's not what the Bible teaches. I'm told that 318 times in 27 books of the New Testament, there is the mention of the Lord's return. 318 times in 27 books. Imagine traveling down a road 27 miles long and seeing 318 signs on the road with the same message, placing the emphasis on the same message. As we read the Word of God through the New Testament, not counting all the references to the Lord's return in the Old Testament, again and again, God wants us to know that Jesus is coming again. We should see that this should have such a preeminence in our lives because Christ has a preeminence, such a dynamic in our lives that it actually changes the way we live. It should be something in our heart that we're looking for, longing for, and loving his appearing. That's what the Bible says, we're to love his appearing every day of our lives. Every day. Paul writes in 1 Thessalonians chapter 4, beginning with verse 13, "But I would not have you to be ignorant, brethren, concerning them which are asleep, that you sorrow not, even as others which have no hope. For if we believe that Jesus died and rose again, even so them also which sleep in Jesus will God bring with him. For this we say unto you by the word of the Lord, that we which are alive and remain unto the coming of the Lord shall not prevent them which are asleep. For the Lord himself shall descend from heaven with a shout, with the voice of the archangel, and with the trump of God, and the dead in Christ shall rise first. Then we which are alive and remain shall be caught up together with them in the clouds to meet the Lord in the air, and so shall we ever be with the Lord. Wherefore, comfort one another with these words." If you notice the last verse I read to you, in the 18th verse, God says this message should bring comfort. It shouldn't be a frightening thing. It shouldn't scare everybody. It shouldn't make the children weep and cry and families wonder what's going to happen next. It should be a comfort for the Christian. Some of you are rearing your children around the things of God, in and out of the church services, but they're going to be as spiritual as a board. As feeling as a rock concerning the things of God. Because it's not personal. It's just habitual. But instead of just saying something about children to shock you a little bit to listen, let me ask you, how personal is the return of Jesus Christ to you? Why don't we check ourselves out? There are certain questions we can ask ourselves about worry and fretting. There are certain questions we can ask ourselves about our conversations concerning the condition of the world and all that's going on.
The answers to which questions would be telltale signs about how we regard the coming of the Lord. The second coming of Jesus should have such a dynamic effect on our lives that it affects everything about us. Everything. I have guests coming to see the college tomorrow. Certain preparation has been made to receive those guests. If I live and the Lord doesn't come, I'll receive them and I trust be prepared for them to share with them certain things for which they're coming to receive answers. They want to know what independent Baptist people are doing in a college like Crown College. And I'm very excited about telling them. But I'm preparing for them because I know they're coming. I wonder how much preparation you and I are giving to the Lord and the fact that He is coming again. We know that His coming is sure. No doubt about that. If there's any message in the Bible that God wants us to hear, it is the emphasis He places on the second coming of Christ and that message that He wants us to hear. We know from everything we read about His coming that it will be sudden. In a moment, in the twinkling of an eye, it will be sudden. It's sure. It's sudden. Think about the twinkling of an eye. How sudden His return for us will be. And then, of course, I believe it's soon. I think it's productive for me as a Christian to believe it's soon. Oh, I could honestly say to you that considering the last days, in that strictest sense, the days from the resurrection of Christ, His ascension, to the days we're living in now, that it might be years and years and years before He comes. But I don't believe that. In my heart, I believe He's coming soon. Not only sure and not only sudden, but soon. And I want it to have the effect upon your life and my life and the life of this church that God intends for it to have. He's coming again. Questions are being answered here to the Christians in Thessalonica concerning their confusion. And God points out, He says, but I would not have you to be ignorant in verse 13. And so truth is going to clear up this ignorance. And I want you to circle some pronouns, if you would. It'll help us understand some things. Notice in verse 13, He says, concerning them. Would you mark that, them? And then the Word of God goes on to say that you sorrow not even as others which have no hope. Our greatest hope is the Lord's return. It is meant to be looked at that way, believed upon that way. It is our hope, the hope of His coming, the hope of the Christian life, the hope of the believing church. Our hope is the second coming of Christ. For if we believe that Jesus died and rose again, so let's stop there just for a moment. We do believe that He was born of a virgin, that He actually came into this world. When He spoke of Himself, He said, for God so loved the world that He gave His only begotten Son, that whosoever believeth in Him should not perish but have everlasting life. We do believe that He came. He said, the Son of Man is come, meaning He arrived from somewhere else. He's come to seek and to save that which was lost. And the Bible says we believe that if we believe that He died and He went to the cross and bled and died for our sins, and we believe in His resurrection, He bodily came forth from the grave alive forevermore, then what's the trouble with us believing that He's going to split the sky and come in clouds for us? I will admit to you that I don't know every detail concerning what the Bible teaches about the coming of the Lord. There's lots of disagreement by some good Bible-believing people. But I've shared enough with you through the years that I believe He's coming for His own, and then 7 years later, He's coming with His own. And what takes place during that seven-year period, I dwelt on, maybe not at the length you would like for me to have dwelt on, but I gave quite a detail about that, even in the morning message. But He's coming again. There's no doubt about it. I want to show you something in the Word of God, and I want you to turn with me in your Bibles to this, if you would. Hold your place here
and turn to a word given by Peter under the inspiration of God when he wrote the book of 1 Peter. Let's read verses 10 and 11 from 1 Peter chapter 1. The Bible says, of which salvation the prophets have inquired. In other words, they preached and wrote about things they did not fully understand. They inquired and searched diligently who prophesied of the grace that should come unto you. Verse 11, searching what or what manner of time the Spirit of Christ which was in them did signify when it testified beforehand the sufferings of Christ. They wrote about the sufferings of Christ in the Old Testament. The greatest descriptions of Calvary are not in the New Testament. The greatest descriptions of Calvary are in the Old Testament. We read of the sufferings of Christ in the Psalms. We read of the sufferings of Christ on the cross, as if you were an eyewitness to it. In the 53rd chapter of Isaiah, we read of the sufferings of Christ. And so they're writing of this centuries before it took place. Though God says in his word that Jesus Christ is the Lamb of God slain from the foundation of the world. But then he goes on. Beforehand, the sufferings of Christ and the glory that should follow. I want you to mark those two words, sufferings and glory. There's two different things. There's the suffering of Christ. That's the scarlet thread that runs from the Bible that God introduces us to in Genesis chapter 3 and verse 15 in the promise that the Savior's coming. And the glory, that's a totally different thing, a work of Christ in his return. He's coming first to become a man without ceasing to be God, and then to bleed and die for our sins upon the cross. And then he's coming again in his return in glory. And so all through the Word of God, we see these mountain peaks concerning Christ. I've used this illustration before. You may remember it, but if you're looking at some great vista miles and miles away, there may be two distinct mountain peaks, but you see them almost in such nearness, they look right beside the other. One peak, and then enfolded in that vision of that peak is another. But if you got close enough to the first of those peaks, you might see that there's a great, great distance between the two. And so the writers of the Word of God, the human penman God gave us, wrote about his sufferings, his coming to redeem us, and they wrote about his return in glory. And sometimes in the same verse, they talked about both those things. In the prophecies of Christ, as a child, as a servant, as a ruler, Isaiah wrote of those things in one verse of Scripture. But look at the centuries that separate those things. So now, we're looking at the return of the Lord. We're standing on this side when no doubt there were people who were skeptical about the fact that Jesus Christ would come to redeem us, that God would become a man. And the form he chose, he came as a baby and grew up as the perfect God-man, went to the cross and paid our sin debt in full. He bled and died for us. And now he rose from the dead. He's alive forevermore. He spent 40 days with his disciples and then ascended to heaven. That's supernatural. His ascension is supernatural. His death was supernatural. He lived a life without sin. Now, if he went up and they saw him, we shall read about it in a moment, he's coming again. And now, though the centuries have passed, the Word of God says some people have become so scoffful that they call it foolishness. Let me read it to you. If you look, please, just over in 2 Peter chapter 3, the Bible says, this second epistle, beloved, I now write unto you, in both which I stir up your pure minds by way of remembrance, that ye may be mindful of the words which were spoken before by the holy prophets and of the commandment of us, the apostles of the Lord and Savior. Knowing this first, that there shall come in the last day scoffers walking after their own lust.
and saying, where is the promise of his coming? For since the fathers fell asleep, all things continue as they were from the beginning of the creation. For this they willingly are ignorant of. They will to be ignorant of this. They know it's not true. God has intervened in human history and in the affairs of men. But they say, where is the promise of his coming? For since the fathers fell asleep, all things continue as they were from the beginning of the creation. For this they willingly are ignorant of, that by the word of God the heavens were of old, and the earth standing out of the water and in the water, whereby the world that then was, being overflowed with water, perished. But the heavens and the earth, which are now, by the same word are kept in store, reserved unto fire against the day of judgment and perdition of ungodly men. The word of God tells us in the book of Hebrews in the 11th chapter that God framed the heavens and the earth. He framed them. He put them in the exact place with the exact things they need. And the word of God tells us in the first chapter of the book of Colossians that Christ holds all of that together. But the day is coming, not when men destroy it, when they finally wear out the planet, but when God Almighty says, enough! And the one who held it all together will bring his judgment upon it. So they scoff. And the Bible says, that beloved, be not ignorant, verse 8, of this one thing, that one day is with the Lord as 1,000 years, and 1,000 years is one day. The Lord is not slack concerning his promise, as some men count slackness, but is long-suffering to usward, not willing that any should perish, but that all should come to repentance. This is God's intent. But the day of the Lord will come as a thief in the night, in the which the heavens shall pass away with a great noise, and the elements shall melt. Think of that. With fervent heat. The earth also and the works that are therein shall be burned up. Seeing then that all these things shall be dissolved, what manner of persons ought ye to be in all holy conversation and godliness? He's coming again. People may scoff, deniers of God and God's word may be saying the most blasphemous things imaginable. But he's coming again. Back to our text passage. Would you look at it, please? The word of God says in verse 15, for this we say unto you by the word of the Lord, that we which are alive and remain unto the coming of the Lord shall not prevent, that means to go before, them which are asleep. So this involves all God's children. His coming involves all God's children. There's some who already passed through the door of death, whose bodies have been buried in the earth, and they're sleeping. They're not sleeping, their soul is not sleeping, but the death is referred to as asleep. The word of God tells us in other places that when they leave their body, they go to be with Jesus, absent the body and present with the Lord. So there are those which sleep in Jesus. And look how God brings this to us. That we which are alive and remain unto the coming of the Lord shall not prevent them which are asleep. For the Lord himself shall descend from heaven. The Lord himself, this is Jesus Christ, shall descend from heaven with a shout, with the voice of the archangel, with the trump of God, and the dead in Christ shall rise first. And we which are alive and remain shall be caught up together with them in the clouds to meet the Lord in the air, and so shall we ever be with the Lord. Imagine this jacket I'm wearing is my body. If for some reason I dropped over dead now, my body would lay down. But the real me will not be dead. My body will fall to the ground. And kind people, tender-handed people, loving people, I hope many of you would weep and say, he's gone. We're going to miss him for a few days.
and try to help Evelyn. Now, she said, if I go first, she's going to jump in the grave with me. I want somebody to restrain her because she's probably going to try to do that. And I don't want her to do that. By the way, you may lose a pastor someday, and you'll get another one, and a great one, because you've been trained that way. But you'll never have another pastor's wife like the one you have now. Never. I know of her devotion, her long-suffering, her prayers and patience. God made her to be a pastor's wife, and I thank God he gave her to me. Oh, but back to my tragedy. Here I am dead. My body is going to be buried. They're probably going to use some suit that I've worn out so somebody else can wear the ones that are still in some shape to use. That's okay. And they'll bury me. I've already chosen where I want to be buried, but I'm not telling you. And things will go on. Where will I be? They're not going to carry me out and put me in a grave. That's not me. They're going to put my body in a grave, but I'll be with Jesus. Absent in the body and present with the Lord. I'll be with the Lord Jesus Christ. Now, if that's true and you don't die when I die, then you're left here. You're left here. You like the lining, don't you? Somebody with a lot of sense of humor and who loved color put it in here. Remember, that's my body. That's not me. I'm gone. But I want to show you this. Look at it, please. Then we, would you circle that we? We, which are alive and remain, shall be caught up together with them. Will you circle that them? In the clouds to meet the Lord in the air, and so shall we ever be with the Lord. Praise his holy name. There's them in verse 13. Who have gone on. We find them again in verse 17. Because we that are alive are going to be caught up to be with them. And so shall we ever be with the Lord. You see what happens? Those who have bodies in the grave are going to be resurrected from the grave, reunited with their spirit in the air. And we're going to be changed in a moment, in the twinkling of an eye. And we're going to be up with them going up to meet God together. And there's a resurrection song we shall sing. One shall sing, oh death, where is thy sting? Because we never felt the sting of death. We were translated from the living into the cloud. And the other will say back to us, oh grave, where is thy victory? And we're going to be with Jesus. Now, God says we're to be comforted by that. Comforted. Well, let me ask you, if that's going to happen, and it is, and if it's really true, and it is, and it's going to happen suddenly, and it will, and it's going to happen surely, and it certainly is sure, and I believe soon, then why are we here? Why are we here? Why are you here? Why am I here? Well, let's ask God why we're here. If you're in the book of Acts with me in Acts chapter 1, remember when Jesus ascended, he said to his disciples in chapter 1 of Acts, verse 8, but ye shall receive power after that the Holy Ghost has come upon you. And ye shall be witnesses unto me, both in Jerusalem and all Judea and in Samaria and to the uttermost part of the earth. And when he had spoken these things, while they beheld, their eyewitnesses, he, that's Jesus, was taken up, and a cloud received him out of their sight. Finally he went up and up and up and up and up until he was out of their sight. Where did he go? Where did this risen, ascended Savior go?
to sit at the right hand of God the Father, ever living to make intercession for us. And so the Bible says in verse 10, and while they looked steadfastly toward heaven as he went up, behold, two men stood by them in white apparel, which also said, ye men of Galilee, why stand ye gazing up into heaven? This same Jesus, which is taken up from you into heaven, shall so come in like manner as you've seen him go into heaven. There were details about the Lord's return, that part of it given to us in 1 Thessalonians chapter 4. There are details given about the Lord's return for us given in Acts chapter 1. It won't be an emissary, it'll be Jesus who comes. This same Jesus. We shall see him and recognize him. We shall be caught up to be with him. No doubt about that. This is the one event that is the next event on God's prophetic calendar. Nothing has to happen. Nothing has to take place in order for that to happen. Nothing. Now, if there are things that are beginning to display themselves because it looks like those are some of the things that will happen when the church is gone and the tribulation begins, it doesn't surprise me if we begin to see some of that coming into our day and we understand that's the beginning of some things that are really going to go full force when the church is gone. In other words, if we're sitting here right here in this meeting and Jesus comes right now with a shout and with the voice of the archangel and the trump of God and the dead in Christ rise first, then we which are alive remain are changed in that moment and caught up to be with them in the clouds to be with the Lord, the we and them there joined together to be with Jesus, this building should be empty. Will you be here by yourself? Well, someone may say, I pretended to be a Christian. I thought I'd have time somewhere to settle it somewhere in some quiet place. But he's coming in a moment. He's coming in a twinkling of an eye. He's coming faster, more suddenly than the clap of your hand. And that opportunity for salvation, for trusting him, believing him, will be gone forever. And you'll be left here to go through that horrible tribulation, and especially the last 3.5 years of the great tribulation. When Satan, in all his force and fury, will be unleashed upon this earth. Often you have said, and I have said, someone who did something terrible, they should be punished. Somebody should catch up with them. That's wrong. It shouldn't go on like that. Yes, true. The Bible does say, whatsoever man soweth, that shall he also reap. And everything that's ever been done to sin against a human being is going to be reaped in that awful period of the tribulation. You don't want to be here for that. You don't want your loved ones here for that. But understanding why we're here is a very difficult thing to understand. It's taken me years to understand it. May I just talk to you for a minute about what understanding God's given me about it? We must know the difference between Christianizing a country and evangelizing a country. Our responsibility as Christians is not to Christianize Knoxville or the community of Powell or to Christianize America or to send missionaries somewhere in the world to some nation, meaning people group, to Christianize that group. Now, if that's true, and I'm going to show you why it's true, then there must be something more after this. My life is not over when I leave here. There must be something more that God is going to do than just this earth and this time. And there is. I will live forever. Where am I going to be during that tribulation for those 7 years? With Jesus. I think the judgment seat of Christ will take place then.
But what about when the Lord returns at the end of the 7 years to execute judgment upon an unbelieving world? What about when all of that is finished, the battle of Armageddon has been won at the word of his mouth, and battles actually take place and he wins them? And what about when he becomes king and rules on the throne of his father David, which is for 1,000 years on this earth? That's what the premillennial believer, meaning he's coming before the millennial reign, but the millennial reign is a real thing. Where are we going to be in that? There is so much to take place after he returns. And to sum up a statement that will be somewhat lacking, what I'm doing with him in his reign has everything to do with what I'm doing for him in this life. Now let me show you something. Missionaries went out. They came back to Jerusalem to report something amazing. God was saving Gentiles. The salvation the Lord provided was more than salvation for the Jews. And so when they had their meeting in Jerusalem, God gives us the record. May I say, in this vernacular, he gave us the minutes of the meeting in Acts chapter 15. And the word of God says, when Paul and Barnabas returned from their missionary journey to report, they came to Jerusalem. Now, may I just say this? It's my conviction that the Jerusalem church had no authority over the church in Antioch. They were both New Testament churches. They were both autonomous assemblies. And so there's no mother church here, as far as I'm concerned. They're reporting to their brethren, and they're dealing with a hot issue. And it's evangelism among the Gentiles. Now remember what Paul wrote in the book of Romans? I'm not ashamed of the gospel of Christ, for it is the power of God unto salvation. Finish the verse for me. To the Jew first, and also to the Gentile. So they've gone to the Jews. And now they're reporting all the marvelous things God is doing among the Gentiles. And the word of God says in Acts chapter 15 and verse 12, and all the multitude kept silent and gave audience to Barnabas and Paul, declaring what miracles and wonders God had wrought among the Gentiles by them. Now remember who is in this meeting. James. And after they had held their peace, they've been listening. James answered, saying, men and brethren, hearken unto me. Simeon hath delivered or declared how God at the first did visit the Gentiles to take of them out of them a people for his name. Now remember when Peter went to Caesarea, God spoke to him on the housetop. And then he went to Caesarea and he preached the gospel to the Italian band, and these Gentiles got saved. All this information about what God is doing by his Holy Spirit, saving people other than the Jews, is coming back to those men who were his first followers. And so the Bible says, and to this agreed the words of the prophets, as it is written. Now James is guiding this conversation now. And after this, I will return and will build again the tabernacle of David, which has fallen down, and I will build again the ruins thereof, and I will set it up, that the residue of men might seek after the Lord, and all the Gentiles upon whom my name is called, saith the Lord,
who doeth all these things. Known unto God are all his works from the beginning of the world. We get the idea sometimes that we're having such a miserable failure. Failure in God's work is disobedience to God because we've disobeyed God. But if we're in the will of God, doing everything we can possibly do in the power of God's Holy Spirit, God measures that as success. So what is God doing in Knoxville? Let's just bring it down to where we live. How does the second coming of Christ have anything to do with that?

in this hour, in this moment, before I say the next word from my mouth, he could come again. But what he's given us to do is not to Christianize Knoxville. Yes, we've got a gospel witness and an attempt to witness to everyone in every voting precinct, and we're calling them gospel precincts, and we're giving out gospel literature, and we're going to attack our community with the gospel, and we're going to over 30,000 homes as soon as our men's meeting has concluded, and we're praying the men's meeting will be the thrust to get us out to every home in our community with the gospel. And I'm going to ask you to take part in that. But what happens? Have we failed? Have we failed if we don't get everybody saved and every household believing and following the Lord Jesus? What has God given us to do? God has given us the work of evangelism, heralding the good news, evangelizing, but not Christianizing. He does not hold us responsible, because you cannot force a person to become a Christian. You cannot force people to live the Christian life. So what is God doing? Would you mark this in your Bible? What God is doing, he's visiting the Gentiles to take out of them, verse 14, a people for his name. That's what God is doing. What's God doing in England and the work in England? He's working in that place, visiting the Gentiles, and some Jews will get saved. But we're going to the Gentiles, not just the Jews, to the Jews first, but visiting the Gentiles. The Holy Spirit is working the hearts of the Gentiles. And what is he doing? He's taking out of them a people for his name. Now, I don't understand everything that's going to happen after the Lord comes for us. But I know this, that he has a mightier work for us to do. A mightier work for us to do after he comes for us. Taking that remnant, taking that bride out from among the Gentiles to do the work he has planned. He says himself here, and to this agreed the words of the prophets as is written, after this I will return and will build again the tabernacle of David. In other words, I'm coming to take out a bride. I'm coming to take out a people for my name. That's why he's coming again. And we're to be rounding them up. But after he does it, he will return and then will build again the tabernacle of David. I say to you, what is this tabernacle of David? Whatever happened to the Jews? Has God dismissed them? Has he dismissed his people? Are they forgotten forever? What has ever happened to the Jews? God's not finished with them. And he's coming to rule and reign at the end of that tribulation. He's coming to rule and reign upon this earth, and we're going to reign with him. And he has a great work for us to do. But right now, let's don't get discouraged when someone does something that we disapprove of. Or let's don't get discouraged when we have people reject our message. I want everybody to be saved, but not everybody came to Christ that Christ witnessed to. It burdens me. I want to see them know the Lord. But our work is not to Christianize the whole world, but to evangelize the whole world, every people group, to evangelize them as God takes out a people for his name. And the Lord isn't finished with us. What do you think is going to happen? You're going to live your life and die and go be with God. When he comes again, he's going to call your body out of the grave, and those that are alive and remain are going to be caught up to be with you, and all of you are going to get together. We're all going to be there somewhere, sitting on a cloud in some sort of chartreuse nightgown, strumming a harp and spending eternity that way. I don't find any of that in the Bible. What do you think is going to happen? The Word of God says his servants will serve him. I don't know everything is going to set in motion, but I thank God that so many things are going to be set in motion when Christ comes for his bride, and I'm part of it, and I want to get other people part of it as he's calling out a people for his name. This ought to help us as we consider him coming again. It ought to be something.

0: something we rejoice about, to know that we're laboring with the Lord, for the Lord, to be with God when He calls us. Let's be faithful to Him. And our call is to live the kind of life that gives the clear testimony that I've been with Jesus, that He's changed my life, that I'm a new creature. That's our message. That's what this is all about. So much so that when John writes in his epistles, if you'll turn there, let me find a good place to stop. When John writes, he says of the Lord Jesus in chapter 3 of 1 John, verse 2, "Beloved, now are we the sons of God, and it does not yet appear what we shall be." Don't have all the answers. "But we know that when He shall appear, we shall be like Him, for we shall see Him as He is. And every man that hath this hope," there's the word again, "this hope, we're not to sorrow as others which have no hope. Everyone that has this hope of His return. And every man that hath this hope in Him purifieth himself, even as He," that is Jesus, "is pure." That's what His coming means. And praise His holy name. Take hold of that. Let it take hold of you. Let's pray together. May we?
1: Thank you so much. Let's take our Bibles and turn to the book of Hosea today. It's page number 929 if you have a Scofield, 928, chapter 13. And if you cannot find it, just look up in the index. Sometimes they hide themselves, those Old Testament books. Follows Daniel, Hosea, Joel, Amos, Obadiah. While you're turning there, Mrs. Barlon, it is so good to see you in church. I don't get to talk to her as much as I like to. Her husband has been a faithful member here. He's home with the Lord now. And we're thankful to have Mrs. Barlon here today. And other visitors, if I've missed you, I'm so sorry if I looked right past you. I hope to meet you at the door with Mrs. Treber. I would like to say there's a blue flower down here for Brother Alex and Heidi Schwinn. We congratulate them on the birth of their baby, Caden Alexander, born on Monday, August 5th, 10:29 a.m., 6 pounds and 13 ounces and 20 inches long. And so congratulations to the Schwinns today. I have a brochure in my hand, and I believe these are out in the lobby. On March the 2nd, 3rd, 4th, and 5th is the big 29th annual National Pastors and Workers Conference. We've always had this conference in September for 28 years, and we're moving it to the month of March. There's been a good response nationwide, worldwide, about this, moving it to this time. And Brother Tim's having sessions and activities for teenagers. We have things going on all that week. It's going to be great, Sunday through Wednesday. And delegates will be from around the world, around the country here. I'm saying it early today because we have thousands upon maybe 10,000 people watching right now. And we'll send this to you, or you can go online and look at more information. But as pastors are making their 2014 calendar, this is an event you want to remember on March the 2nd through the 5th. It's going to be a big celebration. And we look forward to that. Great preaching. We'll say more about that. That's my first announcement publicly like this. I've said it on the radio, and we've said it different places, but I hope that you'll listen carefully to that. I want to read some scripture and then speak to us on the subject of revival today. And revival, as we're well aware, the three R's: a recognition of sin, a repentance, a turning from that sin, with a renewed desire to serve God. I have been praying, especially the last few days, wondering if I would ever be an obstacle to revival in this church. I don't want to be. I love the people of God of this church so much. God's been so good to my wife and I. As we came here as kids and then eventually raised our kids, and now our kids raising their kids here. And this has been such a wonderful journey, and I look forward to many years to follow if the Lord tarries. And when I say that, don't worry. If I get too old to pastor you, I'll step aside. But I'm looking pretty good for 31. Been here 38 years, but But I love it more today than ever. I love being your pastor, but I long for revival for our children. Ronald Reagan said we're one generation of having extinction from freedom and liberty. We're one generation for seeing old-time religion like this come to an end. Songs and hymns and spiritual songs. People coming to honestly worship God instead of worshiping ourselves with our rock and roll bands. I'm so burdened about revival. You say, do you think America is too far gone? No, because it's not America that needs revival. It's not my brother nor my sister, but it's me. Revival doesn't begin corporate. We saw many weeks ago. Revival always begins individual. As we look at the history of revival, many revivals began with teenagers. And teenagers got on fire for God and began to pray that God would do something. In your life this morning, in my life, what do we recognize? This is sin. This is sin. What I'm doing, this is sin. And then once we recognize it, are we willing to repent of it and turn, and then renew desire to serve God? We find ourselves in chapter 13 today. The Bible says when Ephraim, and we know about Ephraim because 37 times from chapter 4 on, Ephraim is mentioned, and he was the one that was given the unusual blessing of God. He should have led the way, but 37 times in Hosea, God rebuked Ephraim because he ran to the beat of his own drum. He had his own agenda. He did his own thing. And he tried to tell God, bug off, leave me alone. If I need you, I'll contact you. If there's a 911 experience, I'll get a hold of you. But until then, leave me alone. I've got my own God called Baal. I have my own worship that I'm enjoying. I have my own idols, silver and gold. I'm doing okay, God, without you. It's an amazing thing how that people can think that we don't need God, and government can outlaw God and legislate God out, bring anarchy in. But I'm telling you, friend, one day, every knee is going to bow to the King of Kings, God Almighty Jehovah. And the Bible says, when Ephraim spake trembling, three words, class. Would you read the next three words? Ready? He exalted. Could we read it again like independent fundamental Baptists? Ready? Here we go. He exalted himself. He exalted himself in Israel. But when he offended in Baal, he died. Now they sin more and more. And have made them molten images to their silver and idols according to their own understanding. All of it the works of the craftsmen. They say of them, let the men that sacrifice kiss the calves. Watch these four illustrations of verse 3. Therefore, they shall be as the morning cloud. And they shall be as the early dew that passeth away. And the chaff that is driven with the whirlwind out of the floor, and as the smoke out of the chimney. You ever follow the smoke of the chimney? Comes up and it's gone. The chaff, it looks like, wow, look at all the chaff, and then it's gone. And God says, these idols, they look so powerful, so great to you, but they're nothing, they're dead. And then he says in verse number 4, yet I am the Lord thy God, from the land of Egypt, and thou shalt know no God but me, for there is no Savior beside me. Amen. I did know thee in the wilderness, in the land of great drought, according to their pastures, so they were filled. They were filled in their heart. Here it is again, like verse 1. Their heart was exalted. Therefore have they forgotten me. Let's pray as we begin. Father, it is very obvious to these people, I hope by now, that I love them. I want to be a good pastor. I thank you so much for them. Help me to be a help to God's people today, your people. And I thank you for visitors, some that are traveling through and some from this area that have felt like today church is so important. They would get out of bed and Get ready and come to the house of God. May their effort not be in vain, is my prayer. In Jesus' name, amen. Hindrance to revival. Today we look at the root sin of all sins. The root sin, what hinders revival. It's the sin that's destroying marriages. I watched people coming to church this morning, and God knows I have a love for you, but I see a young couple. You are on the path of destroying your marriage. You don't even know it. And I wouldn't say that publicly if everybody else knew it, but you don't even know it. You are putting seeds into your marriage that literally, take it from an old man, you are going to destroy your marriage. It's not going to happen. It won't happen. We love one another. It's going to happen. You're putting seeds in, and you think you're going to get away with it. I'm amazed across America how many Bible college students think that they can just sort of compromise in some area. In this area here, or this area, and think it's going to be okay. And then to hear the call and say, Brother Treber, could you deal with me? I'm in the ministry, but my wife walked out. I'm in the ministry, but my as a pastor, what my husband walked out. I'm a member of a church. Or I'm a member here. Can you help us? And I'll try to help. But you put those seeds in. And what a man sows, he will reap. This sin is in so many marriages. This sin is in so many homes. This sin is in the homes where teenagers and young people. It's in our churches. I look at my own life. And I look at my life and I say, God, I'm supposed to set the example, be the premier Christian in this church. And I have to fight this sin all the time. I have to fight it almost in the opposite of it. For example, I never studied to be a preacher in Bible college because I knew God could not use somebody like me. I knew I didn't have talent and ability. I knew it. And so I fought God. I didn't try to fight God, but I fought him on it. I'd get nervous, I'd stutter. I'd stammer, get red-faced and break out in a sweat. So that's the opposite, but it is the same sin. You know what the sin is? It's the first sin that we saw in the garden with Adam and Eve. They decided to do their thing and tell God, your agenda is not what we want. We want our agenda. We want that tree. God says, don't touch it. I don't care what you want, God, we want it. It's the first sin of their son, Cain, who decided, I'm going to take my brother's life. It's a sin of pride. And pride always destroys. I am full of pride. No. Yes, and so are you. Because we have that Adamic nature. Oh, I don't have pride that, woo, I'm a great singer, or I'm a great preacher. I fight the opposite. I keep fighting the fact, oh, I'm no good, and I'm so this, I'm so that. That's pride too. Because with God, through God, I can do all things, which strengtheneth me. Sometimes in life, I wonder if I've missed out because I've tried to tell God, and he has an agenda and a plan. I say, I can't do that. That's too big for me. That's too important. That's too this. I'm a nothing. That's pride. When God wants you to do something, by the way, this is pride too. I'm here. Stand back, America. I'm here for you. You are so fortunate to hear my voice sing today. You're so fortunate to see me on display. That's pride too. A child in a home deserves to be raised in a home where a mother and a dad have crucified their pride and put it to the side and say, we're not going to exalt ourselves. As I look in the Bible, the first sin recorded even before Adam and Eve was Lucifer, Satan, the dragon, devil. He's known by many names. Isaiah chapter number 14, he said, the five I wills. I will ascend into heaven. I will exalt my throne. I will ascend above the heights of the cloud. I will be like the Most High God. I will ascend to the sides of the north. Here's what I'm going to do. And he fell. And one third of the angels went with him because he had a free will to decide, I'm going to do what I'm going to do. I'm not going to. Angels fell because of pride. Adam and Eve fell because of pride. Cain fell because of pride. And friend, I'm going to tell you something. This is where the devil gets us. And consequently, we don't have revival in our homes, in our lives, in our church, because we exalt ourselves. Pride. Pride is nothing more. Our dictionary shows us, and Vine's Expository tells us, that pride is selfishness. The root word self, it's to be self-exalting. Self-exalting. I love watching the singers in our church, and they're talented, and they're good. But I tell you what, they have a humble heart. I would imagine that every singer does what their pastor did. The last thing I did, I went by this ready room, and I've been ready, and I've been praying, and I've been ready this week, and yet I always go in and I kneel and I pray. I say, God, one more time, I'm just going to tell you, will you please use me for your glory? I know we have singers that pray, choir that prays over their numbers, people that pray at their stations. I know of a church, their theology is all crazy. They believe in speaking in tongues and all these crazy things. But I remember the heyday of that church. It's now not really very few people go. But I remember they had over 200 ushers. And that dear pastor, though we did not agree on a theology, I tell you what I did agree. He had those ushers come to their usher station, and every one of them, before they ever walked down an aisle and passed the plate, had to spend 2 hours in the auditorium in prayer every week. God hates pride. Pride is selfishness. It's self-centeredness. It's me first. It's all about me. Would you turn with me in your Bibles to the book of Proverbs? Go back. I'm going to guess about four books, five books. No, maybe more than that. Well, I'm not sure. No, it's more than that. Sure it is. Proverbs, you just figure it out. Proverbs chapter 6. Proverbs 6. It's many more than that, isn't it? Proverbs chapter 6. And I want us to go through a few verses together as you see it right there in the scripture. Proverbs 6, what does God say about this? Children need to fight pride. Mothers and dads, don't create pride in the heart. I would not compliment a lot of, oh, you're so beautiful. You're so talented. I wouldn't do a lot of that. I can recall, and I can tell you that Ms. Treber helped me with a lot of this, but I'd compliment our girls, your dress is so pretty on you today. I'm not saying we never told our kids they were special, and they are special, and they're all married and in this church and serving God, and their children are all in church. All 9 of our grandkids today. We are so blessed with the most wonderful family. But we didn't talk about how talented, how great, and how wonderful. Oh, when Brother Tim would play sports and I was in the stands there, oh, I'd yell and scream and 3 for 3, yes, and bang on the rail there with my ring I had on that hand, and you could hear it all over the, oh, I was all for that. I'm all for hitting a home run or getting on base or stealing a base. I'm all for the football team we have and the soccer and the hockey and all these things and the girls. I'm all for all that. But so much we set our kids up because they think they're the best. No one's like me. I have parents tell me all the time about their academics around the country. My son is 4.0. He's this, he's that. He has scholarships every day. So? Does he know to come out of the rain when it's raining? Sometimes they're total geeks. I have 45 pencils up here and 35 pens up there and a screwdriver up there on the pocket, sir. A little flashlight up there. Nerd alert, nerd alert. That's in the Bible somewhere here, I'm sure. Proverbs chapter 6. Proverbs 6. Could you read verse number 16 and 17 with me? Verse 16, ready? Begin. These 6 things doth the Lord hate, yea, 7 abomination to him. The first one. A proud, say it again, those 3 words, class. A proud, God hates it. Go to chapter 8, please. Chapter 8, verse 13. Ready? Begin. The fear of the Lord is to hate evil. What is it? 1. What is it? What does God hate? God hates pride. Chapter 11, verse 2. Ready? Begin. When pride cometh, then cometh shame. It was almost exactly a year ago right now, God gave me that verse. I was preaching, I was in a hotel room, and I was reading my Bible, and I read this verse, and God promised something here. He said, when your pride cometh, then eventually it's going to come shame. It's going to come. Oh, but you're the pastor of this great church, 3,000 seat auditorium. Yes, but it's governed. If it's governed by pride, God says it's coming a day, it's going to be brought to shame. Yes, but I have such a great voice. Yes, but that voice can be silenced in a heartbeat. But I'm so intelligent. I'm so popular. I'm so, got such great ability. Yeah, but it's by the grace of God you're breathing today, and so am I. God says, I hate pride, and I will bring pride to shame. The Bible says in chapter 13, let's go there. Chapter 13 and verse number 10. Let's read it together, shall we? Ready, begin. Only by pride cometh contention. Only by pride cometh contention. Who can't you get along with? Who can't you? It's just always, it's contention, it's fighting. You spend 38 years in the same pulpit preaching. Through the years, I've pastored tens of thousands of people. And so many Christians that are left here that are living for God and doing great things. And so many of our boys that are pastors now and preachers and missionaries and servants of God and their dear wives, and it's wonderful. And so many people that have, pastor called me this week. He said, one of your members moved to our area. And he said, well, do I need to know anything? I said, I'll tell you what you need to know. They're young Christians, only about a year or two old in Christ, but they're going to be wonderful members. They'll be Sunday school, Sunday morning, Sunday night, Wednesday. They'll be good people. Just remember, they're young babes in Christ. They're going to be great people. They're wonderful. Oh, I'll tell you what, they're scattered all over America like that. I was preaching down in Dallas. 13 of our families that have moved down there stood in line after the service on a Monday night and waited. 13. Many of them didn't even know one another. One time I was their pastor. The next week I was in Florida. 13 families again. The next week I was in Chicago. 13 families. I had 13, 13, 13, 3 weeks in a row. I think I pastor more people out there than I do here. I don't know why I can't keep them. I brush my teeth. I don't know what's going wrong. I love it when if someone moves, I don't want you to move. If someone moves, get to church. But I tell you, I've seen folks, it's hard to believe because I can't imagine. I grew up in a home where my dad was a godly Christian man. I can't imagine a man getting offended. I can't comprehend a man. I'm offended. I mean, God bless you, ladies. I don't think you should either, but I can understand. But a man? You're just thinking about that, right? I can't comprehend it. Man, I'm offended. You gotta be kidding me. A man? It's like playing football. Well, I tell you what, I got offended. You tackled me. People, I got offended at church. I'm gonna quit. I'm going to draw my wife out of church and my family out of church. I'm offended. You got to be kidding me. No. No, no, no. No, don't get offended, sir. What do you think? Great peace have they that love thy law, and nothing shall offend them. Now, some are getting offended that I'm saying this right now. You'll hold it for a year or two, but don't live that way, sir. Self-centeredness and pride. Turn with me in your Bibles, please, to chapter 16 of the book of Proverbs. This is where a father is writing to his son. I was about ready to say something, and I got off on that, and I forgot. So God bless you. You just missed part of the message. Chapter 16, verse number 18 and 19. Shall we read it together? Verse 18, we begin. Ready? Begin. Pride goeth before destruction. Pride goeth before destruction. And God says, better to be a humble spirit than to divide the spoil with the proud. Please, Father, hear me. Don't send your family down the sewer because of pride. Please, dear wife, don't send your family down a sewer because you're offended. Well, they never call me to sing in this church. They don't call on me either, and I have this great voice. It's going to be when I get to heaven. I'm singing a solo when I get to heaven, I'll guarantee you that. And you're going to sit there and say amen to it too. If you go, if you don't start amening me down here, you may not go. I'm not sure. Yes. Oh, my goodness. My favorite Old Testament book is Nehemiah. And Nehemiah speaks and he said, our fathers, he speaks to those people. He said, I want to remind you something. Our fathers dealt proudly. Our fathers dealt proudly. The greatest, one of the greatest things, Dad, you can do is have a humble heart. You know what a humble heart does? A humble heart is not always yelling at those kids' mother. Always picking at that mother. You know what a humble heart is, dear wife, is that your children see, Mama loves Daddy. Our homes are self-destructing. Well, you don't understand, I'm under pressure, financial pressure. Well, stand in line, the whole world is. I don't have a job. Well, friend, there's thousands upon tens of thousands upon hundreds of thousands that don't have a job. But my health broke. Are you moving your hand? I tell you what, Miss Freeman, I love talking to Mindy. We love it. We love talking to Jason because they are so dependent upon God and so positive. And God, you say, well, you're setting them up for defeat. Hey, they're ready for whatever God does. We're praying for miraculous things to happen and believing it. But friend, if God chooses not, but if not, like the three Hebrew children, hey, they're on the winning side. Well, Brother Jason said to me, he says, you know, Pastor, I could have already had a funeral and buried my wife and be left without. If God doesn't do anything more, and he already has exceeding, and he'll do more. Amen. He'll do more. You watch. He will. God's able. God's been set up to get the victory on this. And you watch when God does more. But I tell you what, if in the early days we said this, if God chooses not to do anything, he's still got that mama's face and her voice and her heart. And four great kids could be raised with a face, with a heart, with a spirit, with a song, and God will give more. Oh, they've been left with so much. Friend, God hates pride. Turn with me back to the book of Hosea, and I'll skip over because I just looked at the clock and I'm out of time. In Hosea 5, please. We're looking at this Ephraim, and I know we're out of time, so I'll just go quickly now, a few verses, we'll be done. Verse number 5 of chapter 5, the pride of Israel doth testify to the face. Therefore shall Israel and Ephraim fall in their iniquity. Self-destruction. Brother Copeland, pride brings self-destruction. We're so glad you and your wife are home. Self-destruction. You see this person running and gunning and going. Things are really popping. Let me tell you something. You build that off of pride, it is shifting sand. It will destruct, self-destruction. Notice what God promises in chapter number 5, verse number 9. Ephraim shall be desolate. Not only shall Ephraim fall, but Ephraim shall be desolate. Empty, emptiness. We have a world that's full of emptiness today. Chapter 6 and verse number 4. God's bewildered what to do with Ephraim. Oh, Ephraim, what shall I do to thee? Oh, Judah, what shall I do unto thee? What in the world, you dear people? He said, I've warned, I've provided, I've cared, I've loved. Chapter 6, verse 10. I've seen a horrible thing in the house of Israel. And there's whoredom of Ephraim. Israel's defiled. Just uncontrolled sin. Chapter 7, verse 1. When I would have healed Israel, then iniquity of Ephraim was discovered. And sin is always discovered. We think we can cover things up. He that covereth his sin shall not prosper. Proverbs 28. whoso confesseth and forsaketh shall prosper. God today will bring to naught those things that we think were under control. How about chapter 8 and verse 11? The Bible says this, because Ephraim hath made many altars to sin. Many altars to sin. God says, you go ahead and do it. You're not going to get away with it. Chapter 9, verse 11. As for Ephraim, why? Because their pride, their glory shall fly away. That's what we're seeing happen in America, this great, great country. So, by the way, it could change this morning at the invitation at God's house. America's on a one-way ticket track to hell. We're plunging. Everything that's sin we espouse, and everything that is righteousness we mock and seek to destroy. Now in our schools, not just California, they've introduced the fact down in kindergarten that you may have two daddies, two mommies, or a mom and dad, or none of the above. I don't care what you want to say about it, or even what I want to say, but God says that's an abomination. That's what God said. We legalized marijuana, and we're legalizing it in states because he said now we can get taxes. They want more, don't they? And so they're willing to put in harm's way the children and the people on the roads and all that. And all of a sudden, we believe in it. Sodomy, we believe in, and drinking and drugs and all the filthy living and vile living. People riding bicycles up in another state north of us naked on the weekends. And the police said, we're not going to enforce that. They have that right. We're a heathen country. Why? Because God's people are offended. God's people are building off of pride. I'm asking you, and I'm asking myself this morning, let's come face to face with our pride. It would be easy, I'm sure, in the flesh to preach of pride. I hope I don't. Singing pride. I think. Thank the Lord what this internet is doing with our radio and what it's doing with our ministry and what it's doing for Monday for Mindy's, but I don't understand. I don't know how to work a computer, but I know all about the things that were going on. I think a lot of this stuff. Look at my nails. Look at my jewelry. Look at my high heel shoes. Look at my face. Please no. Look at me. I don't understand all that stuff. I can't see a virtuous woman doing that. I can't see my grandmother, who I never knew, but my old grandmother's from yesteryear, I can't see, look how beautiful I am. Look at me. Here's my post of the day. I don't understand that stuff. I think we wrap ourselves up in pride. A young teenage girl was getting ready for church on a Sunday morning. Her family said, what are you doing? She goes, well, I'm going to church. What? You're going back to that church the way they treated us? Dad says, where's your pride? He said, Dad, there's a song I learned in Sunday school. I said, when I survey the wondrous cross on which the Prince of Glory died, my richest gain I count but loss and pour contempt on all my pride. I'm going because today I want to go worship God. I close. When our president was Abraham Lincoln, a socially prominent woman came to him and said, sir, Mr. President, I demand that you give my son a colonel position. It's owed us. It's owed our family. My grandfather fought at Lexington. My uncle did not run at Blandenburg. My husband was killed at Monterey. My son deserves this appointment. Abraham Lincoln pondered the woman's request for a moment and said this, perhaps, madam, perhaps your family has already done enough for our country. Maybe it's time for someone else to do something. That's a good answer. We think we deserve things. My wife would know my life better than anyone here. And I guess I could say it with false humility, but I know my heart. I never envisioned pastoring a great church like this. All these wonderful people. These wonderful children and teenagers that we have. I saw the activities on this property, the other property yesterday, and people doing things. I kept thinking, I can't believe I get to be the pastor here. And the truth is, because I get offended maybe or bothered, I don't know, I hope I don't, but you know where none of us are perfect. It's just pride. But when I consider what God has done for me, I grew up about 15 minutes from here. I remember when this was all orchards out here and fields. I would have never thought that I would have ever driven to this area. There was no 880 and 280 and 680 and 101 had stop signs. If I would have driven to this area and say, you're going to be a pastor of a church right here, I'd have to say, it's not. There's no way possible. There's no way possible. I hate fractions. I don't even get fractions in school. How could I pastor a church? I didn't like school until I got to college. God promised that He'll take a weak, stumbling person like me. God's been so good to me. But it's all of God's grace. And friend, whatever God gives you the ability, it's God. I'm going to ask us today if we're going to have revival in our lives and revival in this church. It must be where we all take inventory. Is my pride hindering revival? Paul said this in Romans 1:22, professing themselves to be wise, they became fools. Or something. God says, no, you're not. I don't want to degrade anyone here this morning. I hope that's not coming across that way. Sometimes we think we're so important. God wants to bless a servant. Dear mama, do you know what a privilege it is to serve your family? Dad, do you know what a privilege it is, and husband, to serve your wife and family? What a privilege. Do you know what a privilege it is to be raised in your home? You say, well, our home's a mess. Well, all right, then you change when you have your home. But do things right. Whatever position you are in the home. Let's bow for prayer, please. Father, I pray that we would come to a point today that we recognize that pride destroys. And it brings shame and it hurts others. Help us, whether it be anger or bitterness or carnality or deceit or envy, fear, whether it be gossip or hatred, ill will, help us to realize all that's pride. Help us to die to self.
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3: Have you ever just erupted at somebody? And then you just say, well, I'm sorry. 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Just forgive me. If you want to know what you're full of, just see what spills out when you get jostled. That's what you're full of. Now, if when you get jostled, all that stuff comes out, you're just full of all that stuff. But if you get jostled and love comes out, then you're full of love. Now, what am I saying? That Jesus, in the midst of extreme duress, extreme pressure, knowing that He's about to be crucified, is steadfastly loving His disciples. 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It loves unto the end.
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4: John chapter number 14 in your Bible today, and I'm thrilled to be here. I'm always thrilled to be here. I really am. A number of reasons I'm thrilled to be here. I've come to know and love the church. Now, the reason I'm thrilled to be here is your pastor knows every great restaurant in town. Amen. I love coming here. I do. And I love your pastor. I really do. He's a dear friend, and I always love fellowshipping with him. And so it's great to be here today, and I'm praying God's blessing on our hearts and souls as the Word of God is preached today. John chapter number 14, beginning with verse number 1. Jesus Christ said, "Let not your heart be troubled. You believe in God, believe also in me. In my Father's house are many mansions. If it were not so, I would have told you. I go and prepare a place for you. If I go and prepare a place for you, I will come again and receive you unto myself, that where I am, there you may be also. And whither I go, you know, and the way you know." Thomas saith unto him, "Lord, we know not whither thou goest, and how can we know the way?" Jesus saith unto him, "I am the way, the truth, and the life. No man cometh unto the Father but by me." I think of a funeral, several thoughts come to mind. Of course, the corpse, the coffin, flowers, music. But always one chapter in the Bible at a funeral comes to mind, John chapter number 14. I read recently, in John 14 it is read at 98% of funerals, both Protestant and Catholic. But wait, friend, when your body lies in a coffin, some man of God reads John 14, nothing he can do, nothing God can do to change your eternal destination. That's why it's so important this morning you take heed and obey the Word of God. Number one, first of all, we find the peace of God. Look in your Bible, if you would, at verse number one. Jesus turned to the disciples, said, "Let not your heart be troubled. You believe in God, believe also in me." Two thoughts come to mind. First of all, the nature of Christ. Think with me. Jesus knew all about it. Next day was to be the worst day his entire life. Next day, a Roman whip would rip grape strips of flesh off his back. Next day, a crown of thorns would be pounded in his skull. Next day, nails would be driven in his hands and feet. But wait a minute. Christ's main concern is not for himself. He returns to his disciples and says, "Let not your heart be troubled." Whatever you're going through, my friend, today, if you're saved, you have a God that cares. A God that cares so much that his son hang on the cross and bleed and die for your sin. Our God is not away from us. Our God is present. He's a consuming God, but also, my friend, he is a caring God. Oh, what a great thought that is, going through trials. God is there. When sickness comes, God is there. Financial problems, God is right there. God didn't save us and abandon us, no. "Lo, I'm with you always, even until the end of the age." Years ago, Daniel Webster was a justice in the Supreme Court. Moved to Washington, D.C. and got a house three blocks from the Justice Department. Discovered in those days his daughter had cancer. And one morning, Webster checked his docket, had an hour and a half of free time, and outside it was snowing, wintertime, cold. He decided to run home and check on his daughter. Didn't stop to get a hat and coat. He ran through the snow back to his house, brushed some snow off, went upstairs where his daughter was, walked down, peeked in her room. He thought she might be asleep. She was not asleep. Daughter looked up and saw him and said, "Father, come here right now." That great man walked in there and she said, "Daddy, what in the world are you doing out on a day like this without a hat and coat on? Daddy, you're going to catch cold." That great statesman said he turned around, walked in the hall, buried his head in his hands, and said, "So I stood there, I trembled and I wept and sobbed to think my own daughter's dying." Her main concern is not for herself. Her main concern is for someone else. That's God's son, friend. He hangs on the cross. The crowd walks by. They mock him. They ridicule him. But God's son gripped the nails, prays the greatest prayer this world's ever heard. "Father, forgive them." That, my friend, is the love of God. I can tell you today, wherever you are, whatever you've done, that love is for you today. He loves you more than that person beside you. Loves you more than anybody ever has, anybody ever will. That is the love of God. God so loved the world. That's just not theology. That's a fact. That he gave his only begotten son. The one that's nearest and dearest to God's heart. He gave. Why? Because he loves you like nobody else ever has. Nobody else ever will. First of all, we find the nature of God, about the peace of God. But number two, we find the necessity of belief in Christ. Look in your Bible at verse number one. How do I get Christ into my heart to be my Savior? Verse one, "Let not your heart be troubled. You believe in God." Notice, not a period, my friend, a comma. Then Jesus said, believe also in me. Up and down America, I witness to people, hotels, motels, airplanes. And if you don't think you're going to heaven, yes, sir, how come? Well, I believe in God. Now, my friend, you ought to believe in God. Bible says if you do not believe in God, you're a fool. But now, wait, believing in God does not save. Here's what your Bible says. Believest thou is one God, thou doest well. Watch it. Then it says, the devils believe and tremble. If you're depending on a belief in God to get you into heaven, that will not do it. You'll be right with the devils in hell forever, depending on God, a belief in God to get you into heaven. Believing in God does not save. My friend, the Bible says we must personally make a decision to accept Jesus Christ as our Savior. He that hath the Son hath life. That great verse again. God so loved the world, gave his only begotten Son. Watch it. Whosoever believeth in him, that's Christ, should not perish, but have everlasting life. Friend, that is a time and a point decision. You don't grow into it. Just don't know about it. Learn about it. A decision you must make. Your Bible says, behold, now is the accepted time. Now is the day of salvation. What a great verse. When does God want me to be saved? Today. This is God's time for you to come and accept Christ. And make sure, my friend, that you're heading for a wonderful place called heaven. Have you made that decision? It's personal. It's personal. I can't do it for you. A family member cannot do it for you. A priest cannot do it for you. A decision only you can make about accepting Jesus Christ. My wife and I used to have a cat. A few deep thinkers with trained theological minds. Our cat's name was Puddles, all right? Now, somehow or not, well, Puddles was a source of great discomfort in our house. I'll tell you why. My wife and I have no children, so in the living room, we'd be in the living room reading, watching television. Puddles walks in the living room. I said, Puddles, come here. You're my kitty. My wife would say, Puddles, come here. Don't go to that mean old man. You're my kitty. Almost every night, my wife and I had a brawl over who that cat belonged to. Now, one Sunday, I went over to Illinois to preach, and I thought Puddles was house broke. We left him in the house, okay? I went over there, preached in the morning, spent the afternoon, preached at night. We drove home. I walked in the house. I went to my study. My wife walked in the bedroom. All of a sudden, here's what I hear. All right, Mark, stop right there. Gentlemen, you know this. When your wife calls you by your last name, that is not a good omen. You know that, don't you? Say amen. That's right. My wife said, all right, Mark, get in here. I want you to see what your cat had done. I walked in. For some reason, the cat had chewed a hole about that big right in the bedroom. Wait, that's not my cat. That's your cat. Then we had a fight over who the cat did not belong to. You hear me, friend? Salvation is personal. You go to heaven because you received Christ. You go to hell because you rejected Jesus Christ. Number one, first of all, the peace of God. Thank God you can have that today. Number two, we find in our text today, the promise of God. Look in your Bible at verse number two. Jesus said, in my Father's house are many mansions. If it were not so, I would have told you. I go and prepare a place for you. Watch it. If I go and prepare a place for you, I will come again and receive you unto myself, that where I am, there you may be also. That's a great verse because it tells you something. Going to heaven is not maybe, not might. Going to heaven is a fact. He that hath the Son hath life. As many as received him, to them gave he power to become the sons of God. I'm glad today I can tell you that you can know for sure you're going to heaven. That's right. These things have I written unto you, John wrote. What did God write? The Bible. These things have I written unto you that believe on the name of the Son of God. What's the wording? You might know that you have eternal life. I'm not hoping I'm going to heaven. I know I'm going to heaven. 16 years old at church camp. Teenager's favorite position, flat on my back in bed one night, heard a guy preach, I received Christ as my Savior. I'm depending on nothing else except that one fact to get me into heaven. I've accepted Jesus Christ. Now, the question is this. You have a physical birthday. I can see that. I'm not that dumb. Everybody here has a physical birthday. Question, do you have a spiritual birthday? Will you accept Christ? It is definite. The Bible uses a term, born again, just as definite as your physical birth is your spiritual birth. Now, think, can you point to a time? You might know the calendar date. You point to an experience, receiving Jesus Christ into your heart to be your Savior. Apart from that, dear friend, there is absolutely no salvation. I was down in Florida preaching, And the pastor had visited a man named Mr. Sabatino. He said, I want you to go with me and visit this man. He said, he's a huge contractor, has built homes and businesses all over the area. He said, and let's go see him. I said, okay. We got to this lovely house, ring the doorbell. Door opened, there was a man, I would guess probably about your pastor's age, early 80s, well, maybe a little younger, but anyway, there was a man there. Good-looking guy, really full-blooded Italian, had a thick head, a white wavy hair, an older man, but man, a guy looked like he was in great shape, and he asked us in. We sat and talked a while. Priest and I said, sir, I said, what kind of work do you do? He said, I don't want to talk about it. I said, all right, later I'll tell you why I didn't want to talk about it. He was involved with the mob. He was facing, if he lived that long, facing probably 30 years in prison. I said, okay, sir, yeah, I understand that. Let me ask you a question. If you were to die, do you know you'd go to heaven? He said, no. Are you interested? I'm no fool. Of course I'm interested. I said, okay, I have a Bible here. Can I take the Bible and show you how you can know you're going to heaven? He said, if it's in the book, I want to see it. I said, okay. I sat down, I showed him four things. Man, I'm so happy about that. If you can count to four, you can get saved. That's right. Number one, first of all, I point out that everybody is a sinner, including all Italians. Amen. Now, number two, I point out to him, because he'd broken God's law, there's a penalty that must be paid. Friend, that's true in every area of your life. You get caught speeding. Of course, no Baptist would ever get caught speeding, but you get caught speeding, you pay a price. That's right. I said, sir, you've broken God's law. I'll put it plain. Your heart beat from hell. I said, we don't have to stop there. There's something else. I said, Romans 5:8, but God commended, that means demonstrate his love toward us. You know, while we were yet sinners, Christ died for us. I said, sir, that day when Christ was on Calvary, it was not to pay for his sin, it was for your sin and my sin, and the sin, I want to use a word, sir, the word I want to use is substitute. He took your place that day. He bore your hell on that cross. I said, now let me ask you a question. You like to pray with me and accept Christ? Yeah, I said, I'll pray with you. I said, no, I'm not talking about you and I having a prayer meeting. I'm talking about you admitting to God you're a sinner. You cannot save yourself. Asking Jesus Christ to come into your heart and be your Savior. I said, are you willing to do that? He said, preacher, his wife was there. No, don't. He said, no. She said, don't do it. Don't do it. She said, we have our church. We have our religion. He lost it. Yeah, I said, we got a church. We got religion. I'm facing 25 years in prison. My religion's really helped me, hadn't it, huh? Said, honey, I've given away millions of dollars. I did everything I could. I try as I might. I can't live right. I can't do right. I can't act right. I can't talk right. He said, lady, I need Jesus Christ. And he said this. Lady, he said, shut up. I need Jesus Christ. That wasn't very mannerly, but thank God he got saved. That's the key. Friend, can you point to a time in your life, just as definite as Mr. Sabatino, you made that decision. Apart from that, it's hopeless. He that hath not Christ is hopeless. John 3, the guy preached on it, and I got saved. He that believeth on him is not condemned. Thank God, when you accept Christ, condemnation is gone. The threat of hell is gone. Wait, there's more. He that believeth not is condemned. What's the word? Already. Get it. If you never accepted Christ, as you sit in that seat in the house of God this morning, nothing else you have to do to be lost. You're lost until you do make that decision to accept Jesus Christ. Number three, I love this, the plainness of the gospel. Look in your Bible, please, at verse number four. Jesus said, whither I go, you know, and the way you know. How simple is salvation? Here's what Jesus said. Suffer, that word means allow. Allow the little children. Now, when my mom used the word suffer, it didn't mean allow, buddy. It meant something else. But anyway, the word suffer in the Bible, it means to allow. Here's what Jesus said. Suffer, allow little children to come unto me. 2 weeks ago, I'm on camp at Shatek. Great camp. Junior week. Probably age fourth grade through maybe even third grade through sixth or seventh. That week, 40 young people got saved. Why? Because God said young people can get saved. I have a library back home, pretty good size, probably 3,000 volumes. If I could have one set of me by a man named Matthew Henry, ready? 6 years old, he got saved. God can save little children as well as adults. And that's why I'm glad you're sending children to camp. Man, it's so great, so exciting to see young people come to Christ. But the plan of salvation is so simple, even children can comprehend it. Nobody goes to hell because the plan of salvation is too hard to comprehend. Folks go to hell because they, here's what Jesus said. If you come to get saved, you come as a little child. You come in humility, not trusting yourself, trusting him, trusting Jesus Christ. You say, that's pretty humiliating. If you go to heaven, that has to happen. You don't strut into heaven. You bow into heaven by accepting the Son of God. I was in this state many years ago. And an offering one night, a note was given, and the pastor read the note, gave it to me. The note said, my next door neighbor's wife has left him. He's very disturbed.

The door opened. There was a man, I'm guessing, early 40s, opened the door, and the pastor said, I'm Pastor So-and-so from the Wawasee Heights Baptist Church. We have a minute of your time. He said, yes, please come in. We went in the house, sat down and talked a while, and pretty soon the pastor said, let me ask you a question. Have you ever thought about Jesus Christ? He said, no, I've been a fool. He said, I've made money, you can tell that by the house. I'm a doctor, I've reached the pinnacle of my profession. He said, my wife just left me, my life's in shambles. I'm quoting him, he said, I've been a fool. I've neglected Jesus Christ. Pastor said, sir, can I show you how you can get right with God? He said, yeah, just him. Little girl came in and sat down. The man said, excuse me, Pastor. He said, that's my daughter, Mindy. He said, Mindy is 5 years old. A cute little girl, and Mindy sat there, and Brother Mindy opened the Bible and showed him the four things. Number one, he was a sinner. Because of his sin, he was condemned. Number three, in spite of his sin, when Christ hung on Calvary that day, he paid for his sin, paid for his guilt. Number four, to be a Christian, he had to make that decision nobody else could make for him and accept Christ. But the money said, sir, let me ask you, right here, right now, would you like to pray and accept Christ? He said, I'd like to. Man just broke down and said, I sure need to. We knelt, the man prayed and accepted Christ. But the money said, now, sir, we're having revival meetings at our church. When someone got saved in the Bible, they made it public. Today, when folk get saved, they make it public by coming to church. So Brother Mark will preach every night. When he finishes preaching, we'll have a closing hymn. At that hymn, would you be willing to walk down the aisle and make it public? You accepted Christ. He said, I'd be glad to do that, Pastor. I need to do that, and I'm not ashamed of what I did. I've been a fool not doing it earlier. He said, I'll do it, okay. So we had a word of prayer, got ready to leave. Little Mindy got a hold of the pastor's coat sleeve and shook it. Said, Mister, would it be okay if I got saved too? I'll tell you something. It was okay with us. It was okay with God. Now wait. A little girl knelt down, prayed almost the same prayer as her daddy prayed. We got up. I noticed something. On this wall, the man had a bachelor's. On this wall, the man had a master's. On this wall, a big PhD. A five-year-old girl got saved the same way as a PhD. I don't care what degree you have, you go to heaven like a five-year-old child, or you don't go to heaven. I'm through. One more thought. The pointedness of the gospel. Look in your Bible at verse number 6. The speaker is Christ. He loved you and he died for you. In verse 6, Jesus said to him, I am the way, the truth, and the life. No man comes to the Father but by me. You say, preacher, that is pretty narrow. I'm glad you understand that. If there was any way Christ could have avoided Calvary, he would have done it. There was no way. He had to die. He had to pay for your sin. Nobody else could do that. My friend, understand that. He had to die because there was no other way. Now, in every area of your life, you want someone narrow, okay? Tomorrow, gentlemen, you're driving to work. You look up. Oh, glory to God. Here comes a woman hurting her car down the road on both lanes, okay? You want her to be narrow. Say amen to that. That's right. You sure do. All right. You go see a doctor. Say, Doc, boy, Doc, I feel awful. I feel awful. Doc, I got a pain right here. Oh, wow. You know, that could be a low tonsils right there. That might be the problem. Yeah. Let me see, what else could it be? Oh, man. If you got a pain right there, it could be your appendix. Yeah. Your appendix about ready to. Now, how long would you stay? You'd get out of there. Can I tell you what Jesus said? Fear not him that can destroy the body. Fear him can destroy both body and soul in hell. More important, my friend, than your body is your soul. And Christ said, make sure you're on the way to heaven, and the way to heaven is through me. Neither is there salvation, the Bible says, in any other. There is none other name under heaven given among men whereby we must be saved. And I'm not ashamed to tell you that name is Jesus Christ. Have you received him? Many years ago now, I was in Bloomington, where I live close to now, and wintertime, horrible weather. I think for a period of 10 days, the warmest it got was 10 below zero. Horrible weather. And my phone rang. I picked it up, and I said, hello. And I heard a man sob. I said, hello.
trembling man's voice, he said, "Sir, you don't know me."

0: Amen. My name is Joe Wilson. He said, my daughter just died. He said, I called Dr. Winiger to have the funeral. He's out of town. I called the assistant pastor. He's sick in bed. They recommended you. He said, sir, will you please have my daughter's funeral? I said, when is it? He said, day after tomorrow. I said, I will do it, sir. Where are you now? He said, we're at the funeral home. We'll be home, he said, in about a half hour. I said, can I come down to your house and talk to you in about an hour and a half? He said, yeah. I'm going to talk about a miracle. But a miracle. Hear me, gentlemen, a miracle, okay? 10 below. Number of days, 10 below. I got to confess your faults one to another. That's before I was sanctified and filled with the Holy Ghost. And back then, I was sincere, I was honest, I was ignorant. I drove Fords. Now, you're talking here about a miracle. 10 below, I got in the Ford, turned the key, and the engine started. That's the hand of God right there. I'll tell you that right now. Amen. Anyway, I got in the car. I drove down, found the house. I went up and knocked on the door, and Joe opened the door. A man, I would guess, mid to late 50s, tall, slender guy. He asked me in. We're sitting at the kitchen table. We're drinking coffee. We talked a while. I said, now, Joe, I got to ask you a question. Was Darlene a Christian? Kind of what you're talking about. He's only 17. He said, I got saved. So I lived for God hard. I did for about 4 or 5 years, and I got involved in stock car racing and everything else. He said, I got saved. He said, but I'm totally away from God. I said, what do you know about Darlene? Did she ever accept Christ? The man just broke down, sobbed, wept. All of a sudden, raised that long arm. I'll never forget it. Raised his arm in the air, clenched his fist. Said, preacher, I don't know. I don't. He said, I'd give this right arm if I just knew for sure she's in heaven. Said, preacher, I don't know. I don't know. I don't know. And he wept and sobbed. There's nothing you can say then. You go out, run like hell, live like hell, act like hell, sin like hell, let your family, let their kids, let them go to hell. Nothing a preacher can say. Wake up. You got responsibility for their soul. God help us today. Had the funeral. Big crowd. I'm preaching the funeral. All of a sudden, a mother just broke down and cried out and said, if I only knew for sure, if I only knew for sure. Bitter day, we hauled the body out to the cemetery and buried it in a brief service. Went back home about 6 o'clock that night. I thought, man, I need to go back down and see those people. I got in the car, drove down, knocked on the door. They were glad to see me, asked me in. Her grandmother was there at that time, and she had come since then. And we're talking, and pretty soon the grandmother got up and left the room. She came back and had a cheap cardboard cover Bible. Said, Brother Mark, this was Darlene's Bible, and handed it to me. We're sitting there talking. I just kind of thumbed through it, no real reason, and I found a 3x5 card. I pulled it out, turned it over. Top of that card was the name of a Baptist church down in Kentucky. On that card, somebody had written her name. They checked, has come to receive Jesus Christ as her Savior. Joe, let me ask you, I said, did your daughter go to Kentucky last summer? Yeah, went down to see her aunt. I said, Joe, I'm going to tell you the greatest news you'll ever hear in your life. Your daughter's in heaven right now because she received Jesus Christ. What's your family going to say? Have you received Christ? Nothing is sadder, nothing is more volatile. Live without God, die without God, leave a family weeping around the coffin, a family that loved you. They have to weep because you're an idiot and rejected Jesus Christ as your Savior. There's no excuse to go to hell. Christ paid the price. All he asks you is to accept him. Will you bow your head for prayer? Our heads are bowed, our eyes are closed. I got two questions this morning. Number one, the most important question you'll ever hear. If you were to die today, do you know for sure you'd go to heaven? Now, here's good news. You can know you're going to heaven. I'll quote the verse again. These things have I written unto you that believe on the name of the Son of God. What's the wording, please? You might know, I like that word, know that you have eternal life. You can know you're going to heaven. I'll repeat myself. Not by church membership, not by baptism, not by religion, not by morality. You can know you're going to heaven by accepting Jesus Christ. Dear friend, please think, please. As you sit there, can you point to a time when you realized you were a sinner. You realized on that cross he died for you. And then you made that important step of accepting Jesus Christ. With our heads bowed and our eyes closed, who will say, "Preacher, I haven't made that decision. I know I need to. I'm not sure I'm going to heaven, but I sure am concerned about it." And well, you might be, my friend. You miss heaven. It's not popular, but there's one option. And that option is hell. With our heads bowed and our eyes closed, who will say, "Preacher, I made a decision once. I'm not sure it's real. No change in my life. No change in my desires. Or, preacher, I just never made that decision, period. Brother Mark, I'm not certain I'm going to heaven, but I sure am concerned. Pray for me." I would love to pray for you. I'd be honored. I will not point you out. I will not embarrass you. I'll not try and drag you down an aisle. You say, "Preacher, I'm not sure today. Pray for me." Will you just right now, quickly and quietly, lift that hand up toward heaven? Let me see it. Put it right back down. Thank you so much. God bless you. Who else? I'm not. Thank you. God bless you. I've seen two hands. Anybody else, preacher? I'm not sure about this. I know it sure is important. Brother Mark, as you pray for a couple of friends, include me in that prayer. Anybody else? Let me just see your hand. Up. Thank you. God bless you, ma'am. I see it right there. I've seen three hands. Anybody else today? If you're concerned enough to raise your hand, I'd love to pray for you. Preacher, as you pray for three friends, last call, I'm not sure, I've got some doubts, sir. I know I've never accepted Christ. I'm a heartbeat from hell. Brother Mark, as you pray for three friends, include me in that prayer. Anybody else, last call. Up and right back down. I'm looking and God's looking. 5 seconds. Anybody? Quickly, quickly, quickly. Thank you. Now I'm talking to Christians. Someday, you'll stand by a coffin. In that coffin is going to be someone you called friend, someone you claimed to love, someone you cared for. But it's going to hit you like a ton of bricks. You never told that person how to get saved. Then the tears will come, the sobbing will come. If that same tears and sobbing had happened when that person was alive and they saw the concern you had for them, they might well have gotten saved. But it's too much, too little, too late. It's not a game. When your unsaved friends and classmates and coworkers die, the Bible doesn't say that they live happily ever after. The Bible says in hell they lift up their eyes being in torments. With our heads bowed and our eyes closed, I'm going to ask this one time. You say, "Preacher, I'm a Christian. But God spoke to my heart. I failed my Lord. I haven't witnessed to these individuals. Fail my friends, but God stirred my heart this morning. Brother Mark, there's some people I need to get in God's program with. Some people I need to share the gospel with. Brother Mark, I'm a Christian, but God just stirred my heart about the urgency, the importance, the necessity of sharing Christ. It's not going to be easy for me, but I want to do it. I need to do it. Brother Mark, pray for me as a Christian. Could I just see your hand right now? Up and right back down all over the auditorium. There are hands, and they're still going up, and they're still going up, and they're still going up. Glory, and they're still, and they're still, and still, and still. God, I'm still going up. I'm still going up. God bless you. Still going up. Anybody else? Thank you. Anybody else? Thank you. Father, thank you for your presence today. And God, I pray, first of all, for at least four people said, "I'm not sure I'm saved." They raised their hand requesting prayer. I pray in Jesus' name that this morning the Holy Ghost might bring intense conviction. Every lie the devil gives might seem ridiculous in the light of eternity in hell. And God, today might we rejoice as we see people flee from the wrath to come. into the arms and the love and the forgiveness of Jesus Christ. I pray for a number of believers you spoke to. I pray, God, that decisions might be made at this altar by your people. Then days to come will cause friends, relatives, co-workers, classmates, hunting buddies, fishing pals, guys on the team to find Christ. Pour your power in this place. I want you to sit there with your head bowed, your eyes closed. We're not going to sing this morning, and I'm not going to have you stand. When I do, the instrument's going to play 292 when I have you stand, just as I am. Now listen carefully. You're here today, you say, "Preacher, I'm not sure I'm a Christian." I understand that. There was a day, every person here, there was a day they knew they were not saved. But thank God most of them made the decision to get saved. When I have you stand, the instrument's going to play. Listen carefully. If you're not sure you're a Christian, I'm inviting you to do this morning what probably, I'd guess, 95% of us have already done. When I have you stand, your friend and God's friend, Pastor Slutz, will be right here at the front. The instrument starts to play. I'm going to invite you to do what I've seen hundreds of people do. Slip out of that seat in the nearest aisle. Make your way to the front. Meet the pastor. Just tell him, "I come to get saved." Now, what's going to happen? Nothing mystical or magical. Somebody will take a Bible, a man with a man, a lady with a lady. They'll take you aside, open the Bible, go over the plan of salvation that I told you. You're a sinner. Because of your sin, you're condemned. In spite of your sin, God loved you. Christ died for you. And then if you want to accept Christ, there it is. They'll pray with you and help you accept Christ. Bible, whosoever shall call on the name of the Lord shall be saved. You see, it's a little different. If you're the guest of someone today, they'd love to come down the aisle with you and go in that room with you. But you're here by yourself, my friend, don't fret, don't worry, don't fear. People here love you, and Christ died for you. You slip out and come and get saved today. Now, I'm talking to a great number of Christians. What are you going to do? Well, I know, yeah, and what I preach today, you know it for years and years and years and done nothing about it. And suddenly you're going to wait one day too long to witness to that person, and they're going to die and be in hell, and it'll haunt you forever. God speaking to your heart, believer, you want to slip out and come and pray, front row of the altar, do it. You want help in the Christian life, come and tell the preacher. He'd love to get somebody to help you. You want to get saved, don't give the devil a chance. On the first note, get out of that pew and get down here and tell a wonderful man of God, "I want to accept Christ." Are we ready? Heads bowed, eyes closed. Right now, everybody in this auditorium, stand to your feet, please. Stand right up. Come on, everybody. Stand right up. That's it. Stand up. Stand up. If God's speaking to your heart, come on, right now, jump to my place, step out and come. Come on, right now, play it.
1: I would like for you to take the Word of God, please, and turn with me to the book of Isaiah. The last chapter in the prophet Isaiah, the 66th chapter, and we'll begin with two verses, Isaiah chapter 66, verses 12 and 13. Remember that the prophet begins under the inspiration of the Spirit of God with God speaking to all of us, saying, "Come, let us reason together. Come, let us reason together." God has created man with the ability to communicate with him. We can pray to our God, and our God can speak to us through his word. He can speak to us through other Christians. He can speak to us through circumstances. And he does speak to us and deal with us. And so when we come to the closing chapter of the book of Isaiah, we find these amazing statements given to us about God's desire to communicate with us and to bring us to a place of understanding how he works, what he does, what is in his heart toward us. And so the Bible says in Isaiah 66 and verse 12, "For thus saith the Lord, behold, I will extend peace to her like a river, and the glory of the Gentiles like a flowing stream. Then shall ye suck, ye shall be borne upon her sides, and be dandled upon her knees, as one whom his mother comforteth, so will I comfort you, and ye shall be comforted in Jerusalem. If you're in the habit of marking things in your Bible, I want you to mark this word in verse 13. It is mother. God says, I'm comparing myself with a mother. When the Lord Jesus Christ taught his disciples to pray, he expressly said, began by saying, Our Father, which art in heaven, hallowed be thy name. But here, God explains to us what we could aptly call the motherhood of God. The motherhood of God. He's dealing with us like a mother to an infant. Notice what he says in the 11th verse, that ye may suck and be satisfied with the breast of her consolations, that ye may milk out and be delighted with the abundance of her glory. As a mother giving infant nourishment from the milk of her breast, God says, I'm dealing with you as a mother. He says, I'm dealing with you as a child. Notice in verse 12 again, For thus saith the Lord, Behold, I will extend peace to her like a river, and the glory of the Gentiles like a flowing stream. Then shall ye suck, ye shall be borne upon her knees, upon her sides, and be dawdled upon her knees. It's a very interesting word, dandled or dawdled on her knees. It's a word we don't use anymore. It's a picture of a child upon a parent's knee. All of us have seen this. Most of us, even fathers especially, all mothers know what it's like to place a child on her knee and to speak with her and talk baby talk to a child. It's no longer an infant held in arms at a woman's breast to receive nourishment. But now the child is developing and growing, and God says, I'm going to treat you as someone would treat a loving child, a child adored, precious, holding on my knee, dandling you or bouncing you, cuddling you, talking baby talk to you, as we see parents doing. And then God says, I'm going to guide you through life and comfort you as a mature person. In the Word of God, the Bible says in verse 13, As one whom his mother comforteth, so will I comfort you, and ye shall be comforted in Jerusalem. Every child knows there's no comfort like a mother's comfort. My wife and I have been blessed with two boys, as you well know. Our sons are grown. They have families of their own. But I can remember many times in their life when they sought out their mother and she comforted them. She cared for them as she reasoned with them and spoke kind things to them and helped them through one crisis or another. God says, I want you to know of my love for you. He compares himself to others in other places, even as an eagle, so the Lord. But here he says, I want to demonstrate motherhood to you, the motherhood of God, how I love you and comfort you and care for you as you would care for an infant, as you would care for a child that's growing, found on a mother's knee, as she bounces that child on her knee and speaks kind words and what we've even referred to at times as baby talk to that child. And then as the child grows and matures, how a mother can bring comfort to a grown child to let that child know all is well, it's going to be all right, God will see you through this. And so God brings us to the motherhood of himself. I want you to remember this. Our Lord can be approached. He loves us with an everlasting love. He wants us to know him. He begins this chapter with these words in chapter 66 of Isaiah and verse 1. Thus saith the Lord, the heaven is my throne, and the earth is my footstool. Where is the house that ye build unto me? And where is the place of my rest? God says, look at the heaven. It's my throne. Look at the earth. It is my footstool. Then he asks the question, where is the house that ye build unto me? And where is the place of my rest? In other words, we cannot add anything to God. And the Bible says, for all things hath mine hand made, and all those things hath been, saith the Lord. But to this man will I look, even to him that is poor and of a contrite spirit and trembleth at my word. Now, the person God is dealing with is the person who is poor, who is contrite in spirit, and who trembles at the word of God. He makes a reference to those who performing acts of religious obedience, but not obedience to God. He says, he that killeth an ox is as if he slew a man. He that sacrificeth a lamb, as if he cut off a dog's neck. He that offereth an oblation, as if he offered swine's blood. He that burneth incense, as if he blessed an idol. Yea, they have chosen their own ways, and their soul delighteth in their abominations. God says, you have your religious observances. You go through these routines of sacrifice and slaughter, but it is meaningless to me. Meaningless. I also will choose their delusions and will bring their fears upon them. Because when I called, none did answer. When I spake, they did not hear. But they did evil before mine eyes and chose that in which I delighted not. You made your choices. You had it your way, and you called it worship. He goes on to say, hear the word of the Lord, ye that tremble at his word. Your brethren that hated you, that cast you out from my name's sake, said, let the Lord be glorified, but he shall appear to your joy, and they shall be ashamed. A voice of noise from the city, a voice from the temple, a voice of the Lord that rendereth recompense to his enemies. Before she travailed, she brought forth, before her pain came, she was delivered of a man-child. Now God says, how can this be? How can you before your travail, how can you before your pain give birth? Who hath heard such a thing? Who hath seen such things? Shall the earth be made to bring forth in one day, or shall a nation be born at once? For as soon as Zion travailed, she brought forth her children. Shall I bring to the birth and not cause to bring forth, saith the Lord? Shall I cause to bring forth and shut the womb, saith the Lord? Rejoice ye with Jerusalem and be glad with her. All ye that love her, rejoice for joy with her. All ye that mourn for her. And then he tells us what he's doing, comparing himself again to a mother. He mentions travailing. Travailing in verse 7. He mentions travailing in verse 8. He wants us to get the idea that there's not going to be a birth, no mothering a child, no existence without going through the pain of birth. I think, of course, that much of this has to do with the restoration of Israel and how God would deliver him and raise up his people again after the coming of the Lord. But there's a principle here for all of us. And I want to write down a few things as we consider the motherhood of God and how God works. Meaning that the untold millions of mothers who have given birth through all ages are sending a message from God about how he works. How does the Lord do things? Is there any sense that can be made of our pain? What is happening in our world? Does God have a plan? What principal things can we find from the Lord that helps us with our understanding of what is going on and what God intends to do through all of this? Would you please write these things down? Number one, God always works the same way. There's no birth without travail. There's nothing accomplished without pain. God even asked the question in this last chapter of Isaiah, shall the earth be made to bring forth in one day, or shall a nation be born at once? For as soon as Zion travaileth, she brought forth her children. There's prophetic emphasis in that, no doubt, but it is the principle of this that I'm dealing with. Something has happened to bring it about. This is the way God always works. You and I have an idea sometimes when something strange or painful or travailing is happening to us, that it's out of control. But it's not that at all. This is the way God has always done things. I want you to turn with me to the place of beginnings in the book of Genesis, if you would please. And while you're turning there, I want to remind you that I've had three mothers. I was born to a mother, Ruby, a small woman physically, nearly 5 feet tall and 100 pounds, but had great love for me and believed that my life was with purpose. She told me from time to time about my birth at the Baptist Hospital in Selma, Alabama on a Sunday morning, and what she suffered and what had to be done to her body, small frame as it was, for me to be delivered, and what she went through carrying a baby. And I think as she talked to me about it, she wanted me to get the idea that if she'd gone through all this pain and travail, it ought not be for naught. I'd live my life in such a way as to bring a blessing to her and glory to the Lord. Many times she said to me, honey, God has something special for your life. So my birth was not just about travail and pain. I had a second mother, my wife's mother, a dedicated Christian woman. I knew her and loved her for over half a century. She was my spiritual instructor. She gave me so many things to help me live my life as a Christian. It would never have been that way if she hadn't gone through great pain and ordeal with the death of her husband. She was both mother and father to my wife. She's the woman, as I've said to you, who taught me what I know about preaching. When you find fault of it, tell her when you get to heaven. She's the woman who made a deal with me that I could not marry her daughter when I asked permission to marry her unless I promised her I would be a tithing Christian by conviction. She was a great mother to me. And I honor her and cherish her memory and look forward to seeing her just after I see Jesus in heaven. And then God gave me a wife who's a mother. As a matter of fact, I consider my wife to be the strongest woman and the strongest mother I've ever known. She's got strength clothed in compassion, strong convictions, steadfastness as a mother. But the tenderness and love that you also expect from a mother. Now, what God is dealing with in his word is how we can develop spiritual children. What God is dealing with in his motherhood is how he can grow us and develop us to be what he wants us to be. As he mothers us from infanthood to the growing time as children, even into manhood, the motherhood of God. Notice, please, in the book of Genesis, when God tells us in Genesis chapter 3 concerning the price that sin has made on the human race and what we're to do. Unto the woman, verse 16, he said, I will greatly multiply thy sorrow and thy conception. In sorrow shalt thou bring forth children, and thy desire shall be to thy husband, and he shall rule over thee. And unto Adam he said, because thou hast hearkened unto the voice of thy wife, and hast eaten of the tree of which I commanded thee, saying, thou shalt not eat of it, cursed is the ground for thy sake. In sorrow shalt thou eat of it all the days of thy life. Thorns also and thistles shall it bring forth to thee, and thou shalt eat the herb of the field. In the sweat of thy face shalt thou eat bread till thou return unto the ground, for out of it wast thou taken. For dust art thou, and unto dust shalt thou return. God says your life is going to be a life marked by sorrow. The toll that sin takes on the human race is something no one can adequately explain. But we go through sorrow and trial, and then we have victories. A mother, as she goes through travail in birthing a child, and then the child. In other words, God establishes a principle, and he says every time a mother gives birth, and she rejoices and thanks God for the birth of that child, every time she considers the prospect of what could be done with this human being, it does not come without pain. And God establishes a principle for us for all time. Many times we think we're going through something, and what end is there in it? What does God mean by this? Why are we going through some of these things we call ridiculous things that we have to go through now? To get through wherever we're going, whatever the outcome will be. And God is establishing a principle for us, and this principle has always been at work in God's plan and purpose for our lives. I want you to turn with me, please, if you would, to the book of 2 Kings. As we consider in 2 Kings chapter 18 and verse 9 and chapter 19, we'll begin with chapter 19, verse 1. The people of God are under the attack of the Assyrian Empire. Sennacherib has made war on all this area of people. As a matter of fact, the thing has gotten so heated that he has sent his emissaries to the wall of Jerusalem. Imagine this. The guards of Jerusalem are on the wall, the people are on the wall, and just outside the wall, standing at the wall, they're shouting profanities at the people of God. This is the day of Hezekiah and the prophet Isaiah. And the Bible tells us this part of it in chapter 19 of 2 Kings in verse 1. And it came to pass, when King Hezekiah heard it, that he rent his clothes and covered himself with sackcloth and went into the house of the Lord. And he sent Eliakim, which was over the household, and Shebna, the scribe, and the elders of the priests, covered with sackcloth, to Isaiah, the prophet, the son of Amos. It's gotten so bad, they've gone now to the prophet Amos. They're getting to God's man, the prophet, and saying what the king has told them. Notice verse 3. And they said unto him, thus saith Hezekiah, this day is a day of trouble and of rebuke and blasphemy. For the children are come to the birth, and there's not strength to bring forth. This is their message to the prophet. The child is caught in the birth canal. All the pain we're going through at the hands of Sennacherib, all the insults and blasphemy, is for nothing. And then he says, it may be the Lord thy God will hear all the words of Rabshakeh, whom the king of Assyria, his master, has sent to reproach the living God, and will reprove the words which the Lord thy God hath heard. Wherefore, lift up thy prayer for the remnant that are left. God speaks about this same principle in the 66th chapter of Isaiah, of those who have faith in God and don't hate God, who are following the Lord. He said, turn to the remnant. Make thy prayer for the remnant that are left. God says, we're in trouble. What's the purpose in it? We may never have what God has designed. In other words, we're going through the travail, we're going through the trouble, we're going through the birth process without any result. God never works this way. God never works without purpose. But the people of God were brought to the point where they realized that what they needed as a nation and what they needed as a people, what needed to be accomplished, could be something only God himself could accomplish it. But this is what we find all the way through the Bible. It was at the breaking point when the children of Israel in Egypt cried out to God after 430 years, and God heard their prayer after 430 years. And he prepared and sent a man named Moses, especially prepared in the household of the Pharaoh, to come back to the land of Egypt and lead the people out. Over and over again, you find people at a breaking point who cry out to God. You think, why am I going through this? Why am I having such trouble with this matter, whatever this matter may be, whether it's the birth of a baby or something else in the world or the job or the whatever it may be? Because God has purpose and meaning in it. And he says, remember motherhood. Remember how I work in the life of a mother. There can be no child born until there's travail. There can be no nation formed until there's trouble building it and honing it and making it happen. There can be nothing great in a church or in a home or a family until there's trials and hardships. You and I think sometimes we can snap our fingers at God and get everything God has for us. But there's a principle proven in the Word of God. It never works that way. You and I are at a certain juncture in our lives as God is trying to work and having spiritually mature children. Why? What's he doing? He's doing what he's always done. There's a second thing I want you to write down. And that's why the travail. Why the travail? What's he up to? It's a purifying work, no doubt about it. God is purifying. He's bringing you, he's bringing me to the place where our attention will be given to him, where the things that are not necessary in our life will be laid aside. It's a purging work. We're seeing what really matters from what matters most to us. We're having the refining, purifying place taking place in our own lives. We become his workshop, and he's working. I want you to turn with me, if you would, in the New Testament. And the Word of God says in the book of Galatians in chapter 4, if you'll turn there. The Word of God says in chapter 4 and verse 19, "My little children, of whom I travail in birth again until Christ be formed in you." There's the word again, travail. Travail. "I travail in birth until Christ be formed in you." You and I celebrate things like the founding of our nation, but we do very little reading and studying about the price people paid. Not just men, but women, mothers, children paid so we can have the freedom we have to enjoy at this moment. It cost more than we could ever imagine, not just with the loss of treasure and loss of life, but the combining of all of that with the loss of family and the death and slaughter that people went through so we could have what we have. God has a purpose in all of this. You know, we need to be a praying people. But it's impossible to be a praying people until we get desperate. Paul says, "I'm travailing again. I'm going through the pain with you again, the birth paining again for you. I'm going through it again so that Christ can be formed in you." And I believe that God, rightly so, is working in our lives and in our churches, in our homes, and yea, even in our nation, to bring our leaders and to bring you and me, to bring us to the point where we realize that God matters above all other things. I wonder if we think we have a praying church. We've talked about it. Do we have a passion for lost people? When's the last time we wept over sinners? And we had such a burden, we were travailing. You see, this is the way God works. He's explaining this to us in the motherhood of God, what all of this is about. Let me show you one of the passages in the book of Colossians in the New Testament. Paul writes a strange thing here that requires our meditation and thought processes. In Colossians chapter 1, the Bible says, beginning with verse 24, "Who now rejoiceth in my suffering for you?" My suffering for you. Could it be that what I've gone through is for you and for my wife and for my loved ones and for God and for His glory? Could it be that Evelyn has learned things from what I've gone through? And could it be that I've learned things from what she's gone through? Of course, we all know the answer is yes. Can we pause to thank God after some things? Because of what we've learned, because of those things. God is not without purpose. Some of you have been grounded in your marriage because of a great peril you went through together. Some of you have united your hearts as never they would have been united unless you both had suffered over something with a child or an illness. And Paul is saying, "I'm working, God is using me, I'm suffering for you." Verse 24 again, "For now, who now rejoice in my suffering for you, and fill up that which is behind in the afflictions of Christ in my flesh for his body's sake, which is the church." In other words, what I'm going through and what I'm suffering is bringing you to a greater dependence upon the Lord. It's causing you to realize what really matters. And we're going through some things right now, nationally and worldwide, in community, in our dear community, and in our churches, some adjustments we have to make. But it is with purpose and meaning. Let's not flinch about it. Let's accept it from the Lord that this is a time where God is working on us. He goes on to say, "Whereof I am made a minister." How does God make ministers? "According to the dispensation of God, which is given to me for you." It's given to me for you to fulfill the word of God. even the mystery which hath been hid from ages and from generations, but now is made manifest to his saints, to whom God would make known what is the riches of the glory of this mystery among the Gentiles, which is Christ in you, the hope of glory, whom we preach, warning every man, teaching every man in all wisdom, that we may present every man perfect in Christ Jesus. The truth of the matter, our job is given to us to warn and to teach and to present. Wherefore, I also labor, hard work, labor, striving according to his working, which worketh in me mightily. All these things God is doing in my life, he says, in my body, are to bring greater glory to him. That's what the Lord is up to. That's what the Lord is doing. How do we make sense of this illness across the world? How do we make sense of the dismantling of a country economically, socially, community-wise, personally? Is there some good to be brought out of the fact that we've been confined to our homes and forced to be with one another and find out what matters most and establish properly placed priorities? Is there any good in it if we understand the motherhood, the mothering of God? It gives us insight about what is doing. I say to you parents, is the peril and suffering and heartache worth it? Is the walking of floors over the sickness of a child worth it? When I was a boy, I had several things wrong with me. I was so ill, I had to be removed from school. I developed things like constant earaches, constantly. I remember one time my mother, I had set the clock earlier. I changed the time just so I was hurting so badly with the ears. She'd been up with me all night. I want her to get up. And I was hurting so, and she put everything imaginable in my ears to try to keep it from hurting as I was crying out in pain. And she wrestled with all that as a lone mother. She heard the alarm go off. I changed the clock, tried to get her up. She went to work hours early. I was very selfish about it. And I want to say to my darling mother, would you tell me, was it worth it? Was it worth it? I say to you, with your children, what you're attempting to do to see Christ formed in their lives. Paul said to this church in Colossae, is it not enough that Jesus bled and died? Did he not pay enough for our soul's salvation? Of course he did. It's settled forever. The payment was made. There's nothing more to be added to salvation than the cost he paid when he finished that way of salvation on the cross and shed his precious blood. But in our lives as Christians, there's a principle established of travail and suffering and pain. There's no easy way to have victory. This we're taught in the motherhood of God. There's a third thing quickly I want to say to you, and that is because of this, we can expect a miracle. Because of this, we can expect a miracle. If we keep our eyes upon Jesus, a birth is coming. No doubt that a birth is coming. The book of Hebrews, the Bible says in chapter 2 of Hebrews, begin with verse 9, but we see Jesus, who was made a little lower than the angels for the suffering of death, crowned with glory and honor, that he, by the grace of God, should taste death for every man. For it became him for whom are all things, and by whom are all things, in bringing many sons unto glory, to make the captain of their salvation perfect through what? Suffering. Suffering. Heaven is ours because he suffered. There are miraculous things that happen as God purges us and makes us praying people and dependent upon him and people of greater faith in God. All these things happen as God is working. Let us not flinch from this and run from this. Let us embrace this as something God is doing for our good and for His glory. This is how it makes sense. That's why God says, come, come, let us reason together. Maybe God says, if I give you the picture of me as a mother would cuddle and nurse a child, I'm cuddling and nursing you. As a mother who's gone through pain and travail to give birth would bounce the child on her knee and speak kindly what would appear to some foolishness, but in baby talk to you, bringing you up as my beloved one. And then standing by you and with you through the difficulties of life, the Bible says expressly to comfort you when you come to me in your hour of need. I want you to understand, let me reason with you. Don't stop all of this in the midst of what's going on. See that God has an intent, and it's a miraculous work, a birth of passion again in a soul-winning church, of a praying church really breaking through to God because of what God has done in their hearts, in a pure church because worldliness takes over in our lives. Oh, how it takes over in our lives. And the world takes a hold on us. So God is purging us and bringing us to the point where He increases and we decrease, until finally there's less and less of us and more of Him. The motherhood of God. And God has a lesson for us. I want us to receive that lesson. Let's bow in prayer together, may we? Our Heavenly Father, we thank Thee for Thy precious word, for what You're doing in our lives, and we give You glory for it. Help us to be keenly aware, attentive. Help us to be open and receptive, to receive all that is ours to receive, and we shall give Thee glory for it. While our heads are bowed and eyes are closed, we sing a song of invitation and appeal to respond to the work of the Holy Spirit. Like in Hezekiah's day, it's all lost. There's birth about to happen, but there's death in the birth canal unless the Holy Spirit breaks through. Oh, friends, let us not be weary in well-doing. In due season, we shall reap. We shall reap if we faint not. May God help us.
2: Your Bibles, the Bible says, train up a child in the way he should go, and when he is old, he'll not depart from it. Most everything, and you'd have to agree with me on this, I'm certain, most everything in America and in our world right now is being redefined. I think there's always been an attack. There's nothing new. God said that early church, that first generation, there'd be an attack. Paul said it after my departure, so grievous wolves coming among you, not sparing the flock. Also of your own selves shall men arise, speaking perverse things, to lead away men captive away from them. That day has always been here. But words in America that are being redefined are words like freedom. There's a price for freedom. It's not free. The word, I think today, liberty, is being attacked. Responsibility is under attack. We have moved into a socialist nation. We think in liberalism. We think in compromise. We think in godlessness. We tear down crosses. As another judge declared, it's unconstitutional this week. We've kicked God out. How are we doing? We brought pot in, and pot is now invading our country, and we brought in euthanasia. We brought in sodomy. That's a slap in the face of an almighty God. It's an abomination to God. We kicked Christianity out and embraced yoga and Eastern religion and heathenism, and we call it progressive. We're going forward. No, we're not. America is being redefined. Our Constitution is under daily attack.

Church is being redefined. You're hard-pressed to find churches that use a hymn book. You're hard-pressed to find churches that really believe in old-time religion and preaching, godliness, holiness. Masculinity is being redefined. It seems like the softer a man is, the more well-accepted he is. He's soft. We live in a day where men are soft. They're offended. I am so bothered by men getting offended. I can't understand it. Pout and offended and hurt. We have bought into the, I saw it on a local public school here. I saw the sign about 2 years ago. I said, oh boy, that's the next thing. And sure enough, our president began to speak about it. And I am not for abuse toward anyone. But I saw the word bullying. I thought, boy, here this comes now. You know, a lot of that bullying. Hey, let kids work. I'm not talking about, they're talking about, I'm going to kill you. I'm vicious. I'm talking about, let kids work some of this stuff out. You don't have to always have mama work it out, daddy work it out, HR work it out. Bullying. Still in the NFL. Can't play because I've been bullied. Well, deal with it. See how quiet it is in here now? You have bought into it. Oh, what are you talking? We don't stop that. They'll shoot one another. Friends, our minds are being demented. We're being reprogrammed. On the opposite, we have women becoming real dominant. Front headline of the newspaper about 3 weeks ago spoke about a large bank in America. The CEO is a woman. She said, our company is doing so well because in the few years I've been here, I've promoted over 700 women to leadership positions. And she said, if I had my way, I'd promote women all the time. How would that go if I told you, my bank is doing so well because I'm a man, and I've promoted 700 men, and we'd do a lot better if we just had men. Talk to me. I'm not suggesting that a woman's not brilliant and smart and talented and cannot do those things. But there's something about being a keeper at home. We're not raising good kids because all of a sudden we don't have mom in the home. And you cannot succeed with mama absent from her key position. Say what? Boy, that's archaic. You're looking down on a woman. No, we cannot do what you can do. You can lead a big bank. How about leading some children? Tonight, I come to you on behalf of children as our homes are being redefined, as femininity and masculinity in the church and government and America and the world's being redefined. I come to you on behalf of children. And we're not doing well. Now Mr. Biden comes out, Mr. Obama says, we want to start these children at least by third grade so we can start educating them early. Mr. Bloomberg says in New York City, we want every school-age child before I leave office vaccinated. We bought into this silly, foolish health program. Why in the world would you want to give your body to the United States government that cannot even make the post office run and make money? It's not anything against you great postal workers either. Why would you give your body to the government? We're crazy. Socialist nation have done it. How are they doing? Maybe the hope is that they won't approve your surgery and you might be able to live. Train up a child. That word train is just not, it's a isolated word. The word train means to narrow. God says, narrow the life of a child. There's a broad way that leads to destruction. And God says, I want you to narrow this thing down. Husbands and wives, you better get on the same page.

0: age. And we don't make this thing so broad we can destroy our children's life. We have a, we figure, I'm not talking about rules. God gave us 10 rules and he said you can run a nation off those 10. And if you have 10 rules to run a nation, I think you could probably have 5, 6, 7 rules to run a life of a child. And you don't need 50,000 rules. Because when you have nothing but rules, we've said it for all these years, rules and regulation always without relationship, always leads to rebellion. There must be a relationship with this child. As Miss Stroff was singing, I saw my son back there, Brother Tim. And she said, this day will never return. And as she was singing, I kept thinking, playing baseball in the front yard. Throwing that ball. Having him, I'd be the catcher and I'd call balls and strikes. I'd hit a grounder with my hand. I'd just throw this. A grounder to short. He throws it first base. We got him. Oh, that was a fun. And then basketball, shooting and playing basketball and football. That day I'll never return. I was here. It's gone. It's never coming back. Brother Billy and Terry, your son Zach sings such a beautiful song this morning. Still he came, first soul in church. That day's not coming back, Brother Bill. You're not playing baseball with them ever again. I mean two old men together. Maybe just two adult men together. It's gone. Trained up a child. Narrow this thing down. Narrow their life. The word train is to narrow. The word train is to discipline. And I'm not talking about bang, bang, bang. I'm not talking, it's to discipline. Put instruction in a life. So we get up in the morning, just like I'll get up tomorrow. Oh, my week is already written down. Here's what I'm doing. There'll be other things that enter my life, but I know where I'm going with my life. And as a father, we get up in the morning and say, here's where we're going. Here's how I'm going to train my children today. Here's how I'm going to train them at the breakfast table. Here's how I'm going to train them as we leave out and go to school. Here's how I'm going to train them as we walk, we let them off at school. Here's how I'm going to train them when I get home tonight. Here's how I'm going to train. Mother, here's how I'm going to train those kids. Train up a child. I've told our girls in the school, I really believe that a girl by the time she's about 11 or 12 should be able to have the training to run a home. I'm not suggesting she gets married. I'm not suggesting she becomes a wife and mother. I am suggesting she ought to know how to do the basic cooking. She ought to know how to do the laundry. She ought to know how to wash the clothes and fold the clothes and put the clothes away. She ought to know how to vacuum. She ought to know how to keep a house. She ought to know atmosphere by about, because it's just going to be natural. We have 12-year-old granddaughter, going to be 12 next year. 11-year-old granddaughter. I think she could pretty close do it. Certainly by 12, certainly by 13, somewhere around there. I'm not advocating, and I'm not saying, okay, we've got a little worker here now. I'm going to do nothing. I'm going to watch soap operas so my kids can do. I'm not suggesting that. We work to train the next generation. We work to train our children. Look what the Bible says, train, narrow, discipline the child in the way he should go. Let me say several statements and then we'll be on our way. One, training in the way he should go, not in the way that he will go. Parent, your job is in the way he should go. Children, your job is the way you're going to go. I am so tired of parents taking responsibility for their kids rebelling. That is a personal act. And so you had a father that never told you he loved you. And so there may have been an absent father, an absent mother, or this may have happened. And those, how long are you going to blame that? I know I'm treading on very careful territory as I say this, because I'm not worthy to touch the hem of a garment of a person that's a veteran for the military. especially those that have served in war danger. They are way above me. But Vietnam's been about 40 years ago. How long are we going to hold the sign, Viet Vet? And I'm all for it. You stand at that wall in Washington, D.C., and you put your hands on your hand on that granite wall and touch the names of those men that gave lives and that gave their lives for this country in Vietnam. It is very moving. And to know that some of those boys I went to high school with and college with, and to know that some of those people were my peers, and that was my desire to go to Vietnam. I'm not worthy, but I'll tell you what, friend. How long are you going to hold the song of the sign, Daddy never told me he loved me? Daddy walked out. Mama walked out. And I know it's easy for me to say I've never faced that heartache. But how about using your hurt to help someone on the pathway of life? How about getting some healing? God can do that, friend. God can perform the miraculous. Train. The decision of will go is His. Some of you are destroying your lives because you are holding yourself responsible for the actions of your child. There comes a point where we choose. That child was raised in Sunday school, Sunday morning, Sunday night, Wednesday night. You've done your training. Did you do it right? Probably not, like the rest of us. Oh, I could do, if I could repastor this church, knowing I know now, I'd change a lot of things about it. But it was never out of rebellion that I tried to do anything wrong. It was never out of stupidity. I wish I could go back, hindsight, but you can't play the football game on Monday morning. A Monday morning quarterback is hindsight. Certainly when they rerun the film, say, oh, see, here's where I went wrong. Yes, but you can't change it now. Secondly, let me say, training is work. Train up a child. It puts the responsibility in the parent's lap. Training takes both mother and father hands on. You men that just stood here, and every one of you married, that were here tonight, don't abandon your children. Don't abandon your wife. Wife, don't abandon your husband. It takes a father. It takes a mother. The word father, the word husband, is that Latin word, H-U-S, house, and B-A-N-D, band. A dad is a man that bands the house together. He holds it together. Sir, hold your home together. It's your job. It is your job. The husband is the head of the wife. He is the one head, means he sets a direction. Set a direction, sir, for your home. And then what's the woman do? The Bible tells me in 1 Timothy chapter 3, verse 5:14, that a woman guides that home. Daddy sets a direction. Here's where we're going. Dad, have you set any direction? And as he sets a direction, here's where we're going, then mama guides in that direction. She doesn't say, don't tell your dad we're doing this. That's undermining. You say, well, he's a jerk. He may be. Tell him behind closed doors. Ladies, you have a right to sit down with your husband and talk to him. Sir, you have a right to sit down with your wife and talk. But ladies, if you have a man that's trying to be a man of God and trying to do right, don't fight him. So, well, he made a mistake the other day. He didn't pick up his soiled laundry. That's being a man. We're dumb. We have no right to treat our wives that way, I know. But that doesn't give you rights. I'll never listen to him again. Train is work. I'm very cautious as I say this, because I know it tremendously takes two incomes. It has to take two incomes to live. You'd be wise to consider one vehicle and one income. Perhaps you cannot do it, but I'm wondering, the families that tell me they can't do it, do you have a flat screen? Do you have a cell phone? Do you have an iPad? Do you have your annual trip to Disneyland? Do you have the trip to Magic Mountain and the annual pass to Great America? Do you have your regular appointment at Nordstrom's? Do we have our fancy clothes and every sport paraphernalia possible with every team logo that you like on it and every player's name? And we have all the computer games and most people, if you had a trip across the country and you have a DVD in your car, probably a good thing once in a while. But why do we have to put it on from the house to the store? Because they're not going to be quiet. You're not training. They're missing things on the journey. They're missing talking. It's amazing the reports that are coming out almost weekly now, constant, how that children's attention span is gone, adults' attention span is gone, because all they can focus on are the electronic gadgets that we're in. Relationships are gone. I heard a preacher preach, Brother Mike Johnson. He said, I will never take a phone call in the presence of my wife. I put that as a rule many years ago in my life. And if there's somebody that's calling and trying to have to get a hold of me for some urgent need, I'll ask. I said, will you let me take this call? And it's rare. It's rare. A couple times a year, perhaps. If it's our family, she wants me to take it. I'm not going to do that to our relationship. She's too valuable. To me, it's rude. It's quiet. So I can tell that's going over real well. I think it'd be better to have one income and your kids never experience McDonald's, Burger King, Carl's Jr., pizza. Your kids probably would be healthier too. They probably wouldn't be sick, and it seems like they're always sick. We're having a good time. What we do, we overindulge our children in things. What we do, we go to the excess and it's destructive. We spoil and let grandparents do that. That's their job. Most of our parents, my age, our age people, our parents didn't have anything. Their parents didn't have anything. But they learned how to work. And they learned how to pay their bills. And they learned how to be honest. The work ethic is gone. I won't say where, but nearby, I go into a place and I'll get something to drink or something. And I look out front. The sidewalks are all dirty all the time. All the time. All the time. And the parking lot and the windows are filthy. You know how it used to be in America? You ask these old Italians. The older Germans that came to this country. You ask the people from Europe that came. They'd put their apron on in their little store for the day, their bakery store. Their little store that they had. And they'd go out there with their apron on first thing in the morning and sweep the sidewalk and sweep the gutter. You want to know why some of these nearby places are so dirty? Because nobody wants to do it. Because we won't do it unless the company, we pay for them to do it. That's lazy. I'm having a good time talking to you and me, God. That's lazy. Good night. I own a coffee shop. I own a bakery. I own some. I'd sweep it every day. So, well, they're supposed to be doing it. Do yourself. How hard is it to grab a broom and sweep it? 10 minutes. Training is work. You go to home, bed at the end of the night, you dear precious parents, and you ought to be tired. It's work. I like to say, thirdly, training involves everything. When God says train, we train everything. We train a boy how to stand up, how to sit down when a woman enters the room. We train a boy how to hold the door. We train people how to speak. So you can be heard. Invariably across the country, I go to a church and that be a good sized auditorium, 200, 300, 400, 500, 1,000. And invariably the pastor will say, as the ushers come forward, "Brother John, you lead us in prayer for the offering." He's down by the Lord's table. Here's how I praise. And you're looking, is he done yet? Amen. That's a real man. I'm not talking you have to be loud and boisterous. I'm not saying you pray like that. I'm saying as a man. I got the microphone back here. I'll shut it off, brother. That was a sincere prayer. I think you heard me up in the balcony. That's not praying. Somebody did not train. We train spiritual training, social training, behavioral training. What is that? Respect. Respect for equipment. You use something, you put it back. Respect for a building. You don't come inside a building like this eating food. You don't come inside a building like this drinking soda, drinking coffee, bringing water bottles, unless under for some doctor's reason you have some problem. Behavioral training is obedience and it's kindness and how to sit at the table. How to eat with utensils. How to obey mom and daddy. It's personal training, self-government. It's financial training. It's educational training. I tell you what, you dear parents, I don't know if you understand the importance of that great North Valley Baptist School. We owe so much in our lives to that great institution. Well, I tell you what, I know a teacher that wasn't fair. Well, guess what? There's going to be more than one. How are you doing? You always perfect? I tell you, we are so in debt, and now indebted that our grandchildren have that influence from a principal and from leadership and from a secretary that's sweet to those children and to school teachers. Training number four is always reflected in our adulthood from our childhood. As there are things missing in your life, you must deal with that before you're ready to go on. You parents, 25, 6, 7, whatever are here tonight, if there were things missing in your childhood, deal with them tonight. You don't have to go to therapy. Go to God. I know the nation has taught you now that you have to be in therapy, but go to God. God is bigger than any therapist who has no idea what they're doing anyway. Training is reflected in adulthood. Number five, training requires right there that in all things he might have preeminence. God must be supreme. God must be preeminent in marriage. God must be preeminent in parenting. God must be preeminent in our lives. And ye fathers, provoke not your children to wrath, Ephesians 6:4, but bring them up in the nurture and the admonition. Nurture is so very important. God wants us to nurture our children, train them and discipline them and admonition, encourage them. There has to be the balance of correction and discipline and instruction and rules and admonition. You've done a good job. A good job. We had a lady in our church years ago. She died at age 55 with cancer, a school teacher, Julia Hudson. She ran our nursery for several years, and Julia, she would never let a parent or a child come into the nursery without a sincere, not a political, not a politician compliment, but from her heart, "Oh, your child looks so beautiful. Oh, that little child's so sweet. Oh, we're so glad she's here today. We love having her. He's such a good little guy." And the terror was being dropped off. A lot of encouragement in the home. Son, you did well. I remember, Brother Tim, your first message over there, I think in sixth or seventh grade. I can't remember all the title, but he came to the right place. He did all the right things. And now I sit over here. And that was such a great thing he preached then. And I hear him preach. I'm always under conviction. I'm always so blessed. I'll be sure to tell these Apusan children, oh my goodness. You talk about three wonderful children. I'll be sure to talk to them. You talk about that sweet little Monique, I'll be sure to talk to her. These little children that sing with their parents, oh, I'll tell you, they need a lot of encouragement. Training is where God is preeminent. I have so much more to say, I'm out of time. You see, as I began, everything is being redefined all around us. It's all being redefined. They're trying to redefine this book. But may I ask you, don't redefine what has already been defined. Amen. And God has defined how to be a husband, how to be a wife, how to be a parent, how to be a senior saint. He's already told us. Now let's do it. Tonight I'm going to invite families to come. Perhaps you want to come and pray together. Perhaps you're alone tonight as a grandparent and the children are gone. They're scattered all over the country and the grandchildren are gone. But I'm going to ask you to use the throne of grace tonight and pledge that in 2014 you are going to intensify your prayer life for your children and your grandchildren. I love our children. Our baby girl, Tabitha's, is her birthday today. As I would never want to say a woman's age, but I can't believe that she's already that age. And she's been out of our home for a long time now. And her brother, Tim's been out a long time. And his sister, Tiffany's been gone for a long time. Those are just memories. And they're good memories. And now our grandchildren, and I know we have some that are still small, but now our grandchildren, I know my days are numbered for Ashlyn to sit real close to this old man. I know that. I don't think a 12-year-old girl should be sitting on her papa's lap and all that stuff and walking through the hallways holding his hand. That comes and goes real fast. And now those kids are going on with their life. Isn't it amazing how fast it goes? I implore you, dear folks, tonight, let's put effort in the home. America is going to collapse if we don't strengthen the home. My Father, tonight, I love these people. Everything, it seems like, around us is daily being redefined. Just have to read the news to see that. Just watch people. Just go shopping at Christmas. We see everything being redefined. I pray tonight you'd save the lost, and I pray you'd restore the backslider, and I pray that every person here would get into this thing of helping with the next generation. Let's stand together, shall we, please? And tonight, if you're unsaved, if you're not sure heaven's your home, don't put that off another day, not another day. You must be born again. You may not even make it home tonight. Do not leave here. That young man was 28 years of age, an EMT, and he was killed by a drunk driver on 580 the other day. Smashed into the back of his car. He walked away from it, the drunk. That good-looking 28-year-old boy is gone, burned to death in his vehicle, trapped. The altar is open. I'm preparing for baptism. Would you come right now? Would you pray together, husbands and wives and children and family, and commit 2014. It's coming. It's coming. Beg time. I'm not trying to put any guilt on anybody. Oh, the pressure that's on your life is huge. I'll do everything I can to try to help you. Everything I can. Brother Lee, I've been thinking so much this week of you and Sarah. I'm so glad God brought you back, but you were just a little kid, now a grown man, and those three beautiful children. And you're doing it right. Oh, the responsibility of raising children right for God. If you fail, tell them, I'm sorry, I did it wrong there. Brother Thompson will come and continue the invitation tonight. I'll baptize. You could come right now.
1: I would like for you to take the Word of God, if you would, and turn with me in the Old Testament to the book of 2 Kings, chapter 5. And in 2 Kings, chapter 5, we're introduced to an amazing little lady. She is truly amazing. As you read and study this account, you're going to recognize just how amazing this little lady is. She does not have a name. I would like to name her. Let's stand and think about the name for a moment. Not literally stand, but stand still and think about what we're going to name her. Perhaps when I'm finished with this message, and some of you are hoping that's pretty quickly, we'll have a name for her. I promise when I run out of soap, I'll stop trying to wash. So if you have your Bible open to the book of 2 Kings, chapter 5, we'll begin reading in just a moment with verse 1. Now Naaman, captain of the host of the king of Syria, was a great man with his master and honorable, because by him the Lord had given deliverance unto Syria. He was also a mighty man of valor, but he was a leper. And the Syrians had gone out by companies and had brought away captive out of the land of Israel a little maid. And she waited on Naaman's wife. And she said unto her mistress, "Would God my Lord were with the prophet that is in Samaria, for he would recover him of his leprosy." And one went in and told his Lord, saying, "Thus and thus said the maid," that is, "of the land of Israel." And the king of Syria said, go, and I will send a letter unto the king of Israel." And he departed and took with him 10 talents of silver and 6,000 pieces of gold and 10 changes of raiment. And he brought the letter to the king of Israel, saying, "Now when this letter is come unto thee, behold, I have therewith sent Naaman my servant to thee, that thou mayest recover him of his leprosy." And it came to pass, when the king of Israel had read the letter, that he rent his clothes and said, "Am I God to kill and to make alive, that this man doth send unto me to recover a man of his leprosy? Wherefore consider, I pray you, and see how he seeketh a quarrel against me." And it was so, when Elisha, the man of God, had heard that the king of Israel had rent his clothes, that he said to the king, saying, "Wherefore hast thou rent thy clothes? Let him come now to me, and he shall know that there is a prophet in Israel." So Naaman came with his horses and with his chariot and stood at the door of the house of Elisha. And Elisha sent a messenger unto him, saying, "Go and wash in Jordan 7 times, and thy flesh shall come again to thee, and thou shalt be clean." But Naaman was wroth and went away and said, "Behold, I thought he would surely come out to me and stand and call on the name of the God of Lord his God and strike his hand over the place where and recover the leper. Are not Abana and Pharpar rivers of Damascus better than all the waters of Israel? May I not wash in them and be clean? So he turned and went away in a rage. And his servants came near and spake unto him and said, My father, if the prophet had bid thee do some great thing, wouldest thou not have done it? How much rather then when he saith to thee, Wash and be clean? Then went he down and dipped himself seven times in Jordan according to the saying of the man of God, and his flesh came again like unto the flesh of a little child, and he was clean. This is an amazing story. The second part of it, the backside of it, is just as amazing about what God does to a man who tries to use God instead of letting God use him. I want you to look at what Gehazi, the servant of the man of God, did in tricking Naaman out of money and goods, and then what God did to Gehazi. Because the world is full of people who claim to be Christians, who claim to be believers, some of whom allow the Lord to use them, and some try to manipulate God and use him for their benefit. Make sure you're on the right side of that. Immediately we're introduced to this little maid. The little nameless maid. And I'm really seriously desiring to give her a name. I want to wait till the end of the message to name her, but I just can't wait any longer. She's so beautiful and she's done such an amazing thing. I'm going to make a choice and we'll vote on it, all right? We're either going to name her Faith or Joy. You get to name this child. My mother had two daughters and two boys. I'm the oldest of all of them. I got to name my sister Catherine with a K. I'm going to let you name this little girl, this little mate. You can either name her Faith, or you can name her Joy. Maybe you're never going to get this opportunity again to name a girl. My wife and I waited 25 years for a girl. Then we got a granddaughter. All we had was those two stinking boys for all that time. And then finally we got a granddaughter. So how many of you would like to name her Faith? How many of you would like to name her Joy? Well, how many of you would like to name her Joy Faith? Let's try it once again. How many of you would like to name her Faith? And how many of you would like to name her Joy? It's even. I'm stuck. I'll just choose one of them to name her. She needs a name. She'll have a name. We'll see her in heaven. This amazing young girl. I read in preparation for this that about 1,500 children and young people are kidnapped every year in America. They find about 90% of them. They've been taken by a relative or some less serious circumstance. But a large percent of them are never found. Most of them are girls. Age 12 to 17, if I have the statistical information correct. I can't imagine. We get Amber Alerts, you know, on our phones and information about someone missing. Or we see posters or milk jugs in the store with a picture on it. It means nearly nothing to us unless we know them. Disappear. The first thing I want you to write down is this girl was a captive. That's the word God chooses to use. Let's read it again. Now Naaman, captain of the host of the king of Syria, was a great man with his master and honorable, because by him the Lord had given deliverance unto the Syrian. He was also a mighty man in valor. Now look at this man. Quite a man. He's the captain of the host of the king of Syria. In other words, he's the man right next to the king. He's in now the king's palace. No doubt he has a palace of his own. He's an amazing man, this Naaman. And the Bible goes on to say, a great man with his master, and honorable. Now, we're not thinking typically of the Syrians being honorable. We're studying a book about, for the most part, Israel and the Jews. But the Bible says he was an honorable man. Do you see that? An honorable man. Because by him the Lord had given deliverance. And notice the word for Lord here is Jehovah. All capital letters, Lord. When that word is given, it's the covenant God of Israel. In other words, God had been involved, the God of the Israelites, the true and living God, the only God, the creator God, the God of the Bible, had been involved in the deliverance given unto Syria. He was also a mighty man in valor. Valor seems to be a missing ingredient today, doesn't it? Everybody wants their boys to grow up to be men of valor. At least I hope so. But then there's this but. Notice it, please. But all of that can be canceled out. He was a leper. That's a death sentence. I've been in the ministry over half a century, and I minister to people who get death sentences. And inevitably, they ask questions like this: how long? How long? One of our men said recently, the doctor said 2 months max, maybe a month. I hear this kind of thing from time to time, and it's always grieving to me. It always is troubling. How do you live knowing that you have a death sentence upon you? From the day this man discovered he had leprosy, he knew that he would first have to be ostracized. He's a public man. He's right next to the king. He's a trained soldier. He's been involved in so many battles. God had given deliverance to the Syrians because of his leadership. But it just seems like all of it is in a shadow. Everything that's gone on in his life is colored by this dark shadow. He's a leper. Leprosy in the Bible is a thing that tells us about sin, not necessarily that the leprosy is because of sin, but God uses it to point to the fact that we're all sinners. And I want to give you some information. All of us are lepers. And our leprosy is sin. No matter what we've accomplished, what we've done, what our notoriety may be, what people may say about us, we all have a terrible disease, every one of us. It's a rot of the soul. It's sin. It separates us from God, and the payment of it is death and hell forever. When we take our last breath, if we die without Christ, we're going to be without Christ for eternity. In a place the Bible calls hell, created for the devil and his angels. A place forever falling and never reaching bottom, forever dark, no light, no smiles, no laughter, no little children, no love expressed. Most horribly, no God. We're lepers. And this man had soldiers who were under him. And they went out on a certain day. All this happened in one day. And they did something. And the Syrians had gone out, verse 2, by companies, and had brought away captive out of the land of Israel a little maid. And she waited on Naaman's wife. One day, they came down from the north to the land of Israel. One day, everything was right, wonderful, beautiful, nothing wrong. Happy people, children playing. But then the Syrian soldiers came and kidnapped this little maid. She lost that day her family, mother, father, any siblings. She lost her home. She lost her freedom. She's gone. It's over. They're talking about it in the community. Someone perhaps was a witness of how it happened. And they say the worst kinds of things about these people who kidnapped her, just as you and I would say. The worst things imaginable about people who would take somebody else's loved one. But they took her. And away they went with her to another country. And in reality, they made a slave of her. And of all things, they made her a slave in the household to the very wife of the very man who's responsible for what happened to her. Think about that. That's why I want to name her Faith or Joy. Because this girl who is now a captive becomes, number two, the captain. I thought Naaman was the captain. No. She's in Naaman's house as a slave, but she becomes the person in charge. You know, there's something unique about the person in charge. It's the person who has the answer, who knows the way, who can solve the problem, who can work it out, who can get it done. The captain, the leader. And she's full of faith and still full of joy. I can't believe it. Honestly, I can't believe it. She can still smile and laugh. She still feels she has purpose. Something happened so magnificent in her home before she was ever taken captive that it stayed with her even through these circumstances. Her parents and others did such a job on faith and keeping your eyes on the Lord and being true to God and not living on your circumstances, that she is full of faith and joy even though she's been stolen from her home and carried captive. You ever think about one day your children are leaving, perhaps, I hope and pray, on their own? And when they leave your presence as parents, when they leave your presence, what will they take with them? Will they take their faith in God and faith in God's word? Will they take their love of the things of God, the attendance of a church, a Bible-believing, Bible-preaching church, not a game-playing, sort of fair kind of church? Will they take forgiveness of others? Will they take a prayer life? Now, lots of things changed when this little girl was captured and taken from home. Familiar surroundings, familiar play friends, her family, lots of things changed. She would never see again, as far as we know. But there's some things that did not change. And you and I need to put into the hearts of our boys and girls things that can never change. Things that are eternal. Things they take to a job with an adult and they say, "No, I'm sorry. I must live a life of truthfulness and honesty and decency and reject the things that aren't truthful and honest and decent." So here she is, no longer living in Israel, no longer living in her home. Here she is in the home of strangers. serving the wife of the man who's responsible for her captivity. And she begins to live her life there. And the Bible says in verse 3, "And she said unto her mistress, Would God my Lord were with the prophet that is in Samaria, for he would recover him of his leprosy." That's pretty bold. I mean, it's pretty bold. Nobody gets recovered from leprosy. And she said, "Would God," and she uses these words, "Would God my Lord were with the prophet that is in Samaria, in the land of Israel, for he would recover him of his leprosy." Now, what do you imagine it took for her to do that? First, to really believe that there was someone who could help this man. And to exercise her faith, the same faith she had when she was at home. To live above her circumstances in joy. To be courageous enough to make such a statement. Wouldn't you like to have sons and daughters like that? Wouldn't you like to think that every young lady we were bringing up was a young lady like that instead of some Miss Priss who cares only about herself? Wouldn't you? And not be like some people whose circle you cannot break through. Others is not a part of their vocabulary. Not a word they use. It's all me and I. Not this girl. And she takes over the situation. They're all in tears, torn up about Naaman, his leprosy. No doubt they're checking from day to day, if anything like Evelyn, you know, see if it's any worse. He's covered with a little more of it today, don't you think? I see it. Well, you see things about him that I don't see. And she said, you better believe that. And I'm telling you, he's not getting better. Can you imagine the wear and tear on this woman who was married to Naaman? And the responsibility laying so heavily upon Naaman. He knows what the king's leaning on him to do, and he's got leprosy. He's getting fast to the place where he must say, "I cannot." And he's never been a man that would say, "I cannot." I remember walking into this auditorium when it was being built about 20 years ago. And I got to about right there, and someone had to help me get to the center. But I said, "I want to be in the center of the whole thing." They had some of the walls up, concrete floor. I said, "Bring me a chair." I just started having some terrible trouble walking. They put the chair in the middle of the floor. And I said, "If you don't mind, I know you want to stay here, but I'd like to be left alone." And I sat there in that chair and cried. And I said, "What in the name of God have I led these people to do? And I can't even walk into the building." And of course, you know, when a man goes through that and he's married, and married like I'm married for a long time to someone you love more than life, she's going through all of it with you. I think there were some tough things going home in Naaman's life. By the way, I'm standing here 20 years later and all the glory belongs to God. I shouldn't have been whining around like I was. But all men are babies in grown-up bodies. You say, "I don't like that." Ask your wife, all right? But that home is troubled and torn up. And don't you know they were needing some good word, some faithful word, some joyful word? And of all things, this young lady that they've made a slave of is really God's messenger, brought right into their faces by the Lord. And she says, I know the answer. Do you know the answer people need? The answer of the Lord Jesus Christ and his power to save and change their lives? Then why don't you speak up and tell them? Why don't we say something to them? We observe all their leprous behavior. Why don't we speak? Where can we find the courage to speak up and say something? It comes out of faith and who we are with God and who God is with us. It's not about us and those people hurting or in need. It's about who we are with God and who God is with us and how much He means to us. If we really believe Him and trust Him, well, she did. And thank God she said, I know the answer. If you get him to the prophet of God, the man of God, he knows the God that can heal him. And that went everywhere. And just slightly, God says in verse 4, and one went in and told his Lord. I don't know who that guy is either, or girl. I'm going to give even. But he heard. Can you imagine? Could it be possible? Is that true? Never heard of such a thing? How in the world could that be? People like me just die. They don't get well. Well, you should have heard the way she said it. With enthusiasm, certainty, conviction. Something different about that girl. Oh, would to God we had some young people, and we have lots of them, and we have lots of them working on it. But every young person being a person is something different about you. Something so different about you. It's not just that you dress differently, but there's something different about you. Something inside of you that's gotten hold of God, and God's got hold of you. Well, I'm excited about meeting Joy or Faith or whatever her name is when we get to heaven. Because one went in and told Naaman. And the Bible puts it like this, thus and thus said the maid, that is, of the land of Israel. If we had a lot of time, and we don't, I would like to think what thus and thus. You know how people play that game sometimes, and you start something, another tells it, another tells it, another tells it, and finally it gets to the end of the line, and it's not anything like it was when it started. Well, I wonder what thus and thus is encompassing here and how this messenger got to Naaman and said, she said thus and thus. But anyway, I want you to see the little girl that was a captive became the captain. She was in charge in the home because she had something to say, and she had the faith and courage to say it. And you can take over in your job not by just excelling in your work, but being the difference maker in your workplace. Finally, people come to you when they're in need and want you to pray for them because they know you've got something with God they don't have. It's an amazing thing what God can do with a little girl like this. But there's a third thing I must rush to get to. She was the cause. Now, normally we would say, because God is before all things, God is the cause. But He's chosen to use human instruments. It's still true that she's a captive. It's still true that the mistress married to Naaman and Naaman are not really in charge in the home. The person who's got the message in the home and can get it done, and the captain is the little maid. But everything we read about now is caused because of what she did. It makes you wonder, doesn't it, why God allowed those soldiers to come down and get her? There's going to be a mighty revival in Syria. It's going to go all the way to the palace of the king. The right-hand man of the king is not only going to get healed from leprosy, He's going to become a believer in the one true God. And no doubt the soldiers who traveled with him are going to be eyewitnesses of all that and hear it, and they're going to come to the Lord. And we're going to see them in glory when we get there. And if you travel upstream, and that's what we need to do for a moment, you find how it all happened. And we got so mad when it happened. We got so upset when it first happened. We said things that are natural when

0: is forever, from eternity to eternity, from everlasting to everlasting. Thou art God, the Bible says in the 90th Psalm. As long as God lives, there's an other side. There's another side of things. It's God's intent. You say, how did we move here?
1: Well, you know, one day we got aggravated at the neighbor and said, we're not going to stay here anymore.
0: Yes. I hate to put this on the Lord, but the Lord let you get aggravated at the neighbor so you'd get here. Or you say, recently we have people moving from California and Florida and the Midwest and you know where. We have even some people from Kentucky move here. And we've got to have special help because we've had some friends from West Virginia come. And they're giving all kinds of reasons. But where is the cause? God may have used someone, maybe some little young lady. But read for yourself at your leisure all the things. Let me rush. Look at it, please. And so they send a letter. And they don't just send a letter with Naaman. They send a fortune. Look at the fortune they send. They sin with Naaman. And the king of Syria said, go to, and I will send a letter unto the king of Israel, verse 5. And he departed and took with him 10 talents of silver and 6,000 pieces of gold and 10 changes of raiment. If we can get this man healed, we can save our nation. And he brought the letter to the king of Israel, saying, now, when this letter has come unto thee, behold, I have therewith sent Naaman, my servant, to thee, that thou mayest recover him of his leprosy. So the king gets the letter, and it says, I've got a man with leprosy carrying this letter, and he's got all these gifts for you. You just get him well. And the king gets so disturbed, the Bible says it came to pass when the king of Israel had read the letter that he rent his clothes. For some of you who haven't been in the Bible long, that doesn't mean he sent them out for a charge to somebody. It means he tore them off of him. He just ripped his clothes up. And then the prophet Elisha hears about it. And I want to be funny. I'm not funny. I'm too serious to be funny. But I want to be funny today. And the prophet said, well, king, don't get all torn up about it. Send him to me. And he'll know there's a man of God in Israel. So the king was happy to send Naaman and his entourage down to the prophet Elisha. And he comes up. Can you imagine the horses they had, the chariots he was on? The gold and silver they were carrying, can you imagine? The garments they'd been taken care of so they looked good when they got there with them. He pulls up, and Elisha says to his servant, I sense that guy who's got leprosy and needs healings out there. Go out there and tell him to go down to the Jordan and dip 7 times. He must have been reading the Word of God or something, didn't want to be disturbed. Whatever. But that's not what Naaman thought should happen. Naaman said, I had it all worked out. I know. I expected he'd come out and address me like he ought to dress me and thus be done. That's the way we all are. We think we know how God's going to work. I remember praying for real soul winners and witnesses in the Calvary Baptist Church in the North City, and I love those people still. I love all the people I've had an opportunity to serve as pastor with. And one day a man came in and part of his side was gone. He was the scroniest looking human being you've ever seen in your life. That's a southern word, you know, scrony, you know what it means. I thought, how did he even walk in here? He said, well, pastor, God has saved me and I want to try to reach people before they die. He and his family became the greatest soul winners and witnesses and Sunday school bus workers I've ever seen. I had it figured out a different way.

we're so mixed up about it, God has to tell us, I don't use the mighty. I don't use the strong. The people who think they know it all or can do it all. I don't use them. That's what God said when Paul wrote to the church in Corinth. He said, I find the weak things and things that are not, even the big zeros in the world, the big zeros that everybody overlooks. And that's the people I use so that when the work is done, God gets the glory and they don't. So he had the horsemen from the army of Syria pick up a little girl at home, carry her to Syria, place her providentially in the home of the captain, because God had a greater plan. He wanted to see a revival in Syria. The Lord loved the Syrians just like he loved the Israelites. As a matter of fact, Jesus Christ said amen to this. Would you please hold this story just 1 second and look with me in the Gospel according to Luke. In the Gospel according to Luke, chapter 4, the Lord Jesus was in the synagogue in Nazareth and having a hard time with the people in Nazareth. And he said to them in Luke chapter 4 and verse 24, and he said, verily I say unto you, no prophet is accepted in his own country. Verse 25 of chapter 4. But I tell you of a truth, many widows were in Israel in the days of Elijah, when the heaven was shut up 3 years and 6 months, when great famine was throughout all the land, but unto none of them was Elijah sent, save unto Zarephath, a city of Sidon, outside of Israel, unto a woman that was a widow. You see, they rejected him in his own home. And he gives them 2 illustrations. And for the second illustration, he says, many lepers were in Israel in the time of Elisha, the prophet. And none of them was cleansed, saving Naaman, the Syrian. This is the story that Jesus put an exclamation point on. And it makes you think about the whole story. It makes you think about what brought all this about. Some of you girls think, could God ever use me? Why in the world would you ever even think such a thing? God is bending over the balconies of heaven now. He yearns to use you to start something, to cause something that is of eternal value while you're here for time. And he will lead you and guide you. He may allow circumstantial things to happen to you. Oh, I wish I could tell you the story of my little mother and why she finally wound up being my mother. And the things she put in my heart about, God has something special for you, son. I'm just trying to say to you, there are women and young women in this world that God wants to start something with, to touch the lives of perhaps even millions of people, if you'll let him use you. If you let him use you. Naaman went to the Jordan, dipped 7 times, came up clean, went back to Syria, told the king his story. No telling what happened. We will see Naaman in heaven. We'll see Joy or Faith, or maybe she wants to be called the little maid. That's the name God wrote for her in the Bible. And we'll remember this moment that we had an opportunity to say, Jesus, you can have me. You can use me. I'm yours. I'm going to get over what's happened to me. I'm going to stop talking about it to everybody. If there's a blemish somewhere, I'm going to get over it. I'm going to forget it. I'm going to live beyond it. I want you to be so big in my life that that doesn't take over my life.
I had the opportunity to say to someone the other evening that's been through a really dark place. I had the opportunity to say, God has something very special for you. Just ahead of you. Give it all to Him. Ask God to forgive your sin and by faith become a child of God by trusting in the Lord Jesus. And then surrender your life to Him. Know that you're in His hands. You may feel like a captive someday. God will put you somewhere where you've got the word others need as a captain. And someday you'll see all the things you've caused for the Lord. All the things you've gotten started by your faith and courage. I believe this because it's the word of God. Let's pray together, may we? I would like for you to take the word of God, please, and turn with me to the last book in the Bible. If you have your Bible open to the revelation of Jesus Christ, we'll come to the 21st chapter of the Revelation and begin reading in just a moment with verse 1, Revelation chapter 21 and verse 1. I want to thank you for listening patiently to this series on things to come. And we have dealt with the second coming of Jesus Christ as He's coming in the clouds for His own. We found the truth of God's word concerning that subject. And then the judgment seat of Christ, what happens when we meet the Lord and stand before the Lord, not to answer for our salvation, but for our service to Him. We spend a great deal of time talking about what sort of thing we're looking for. We all have an inevitable meeting with God. Those of us who are His children, we met Him in salvation. And we shall meet Him and crowns will be received to place at the feet of Jesus at the judgment seat of Christ. And then the marriage supper of the Lamb. There's a terrible supper going on the earth. During the tribulation, we considered that and the last 3.5 years of it, what takes place in the last of the tribulation on earth. And then, of course, the coming of Christ in glory as He comes with His saints to execute judgment upon this unbelieving world. And the battle or battles of Armageddon, when forces are gathered against God, and the Lord Jesus defeats all enemies with the word of His mouth. We talked about His millennial reign that He sets on the throne of His father David, which was an earthly throne and reigns for 1,000 years. At the end of that 1,000 years, what takes place with the great white throne judgment, of course, the resurrection of the unrighteous. And then Satan is cast into his punishment, the lake of fire. He is there, gone, gone forever. With those who died in sin and have followed Him. And then we come to the new heaven and the new earth. And I hope God has spoken to your heart. We've gotten a glimpse of things to come. We don't have all the answers. There's some things that the Lord hadn't revealed to us. Not everyone takes the same position that I take concerning the Lord's return, but over these more than half a century of years preaching and teaching the Word of God, I've come to these conclusions. I have many friends who take a different position, especially concerning the Lord's coming and the period of tribulation on the earth, but I'm frank to say that I am a pre-tribulation, pre-millennialist. And I believe that's the position that God's word clearly teaches me. The effect of things to come, I think, is the most important thing we're dealing with. How does God speak to your heart? What adjustments or changes are made in your life and my life because of what God reveals to us about the fact that this does not end everything. We're going to serve the Lord and serve with the Lord. We're going to see the Lord
Death is a doorway for the Christian into the presence of God. The Lord Jesus said, "Let not your heart be troubled. You believe in God, believe also in me. In my Father's house are many mansions. If it were not so, I would have told you. I go to prepare a place for you, and if I go and prepare a place for you, I will come again and receive you unto myself." And the most precious thing there is he receives us unto himself. And we'll be with him forever. There's no doubt about that. He promises us that when we're absent from this body, those of us who know him, we will be present with the Lord. Amen. He's taken the sting and fear out of death. It may buzz around us, but he's conquered it. The way Christ wrought our salvation is through his death. It took his death to defeat our death. The writer of Hebrews, under the inspiration of the Spirit of God, tells us that people live in fear all of their lives of death. But Christ has conquered death. I've had the privilege to stand by the bedside of people who have taken their last breaths and gone to be with God. I've seen them go out to meet him with absolute joy, bidding goodbye, with total peace in their heart. Strengthened me when they faced death as a reality in their own lives and knew that Jesus had his hand reached out for them and they would be absent in just a moment from the body but present with the Lord. My mother lived in fear of death all her life. Then she came to Christ. Cancer was what God used to bring her to Christ. And I was with her when she took her last breath on this earth and soared beyond the stars to be with God. She left her little weakened body on a bed where we were standing by. She was reduced to about 65 pounds, 5 feet tall. She'd weighed about 100 in the strength of her life. But we were saying goodbye to her. She hadn't spoken in quite a while. But when we said goodbye and we talked about the Lord, I said, "God has been so good to us." And she said, "Wonderful, wonderful, wonderful." All fear of death was gone. I don't know exactly what three wonderfuls were for. She had told me just a sentence or two earlier that we'd never gone once without food. She grew up in a very rough time in life, developed an illness called rickets because of a lack of nutrition. But she said, "We never went once without something to eat." That was her thing to give God glory for. That sounds like a mother, doesn't it? But she died with absolute peace, trusting in the Lord. And I've seen many of our members through the years, many of them, leave this world going to meet God. And they died in faith, believing. Every one of them gave evidence that heaven is real. Isn't that precious? And we give God the glory for that. You see, what God holds for us in the future has everything to do with how we live in this moment. Because we know we're going to be with him. In the revelation of Jesus Christ, the 21st chapter, the Bible says, "And I saw a new heaven and a new earth. For the first heaven and the first earth were passed away, and there was no more sea. And I, John, saw the holy city, New Jerusalem, coming down from God out of heaven, prepared as a bride adorned for her husband. And I heard a great voice out of heaven saying, 'Behold, the tabernacle of God is with men, and he will dwell with them, and they shall be his people, and God himself shall be with them and be their God. And God shall wipe away all tears from their eyes, and there shall be no more death, neither sorrow nor crying, neither shall there be any more pain, for the former things are passed away.'"
And he that sat upon the throne said, Behold, I make all things new. And he said unto me, Write, write, for these words are true and faithful. I want to call your attention, if you're in the habit of marking things, to just one expression in this fourth verse. God shall wipe away all tears from their eyes. What will it be like when heaven and earth are no more? What will it be like when heaven and earth are no more? I want you to hold your place here and turn with me back to what Paul was led of God to write in 2 Corinthians in the 12th chapter. The Bible says, It is not expedient for me doubtless to glory. I will come to visions and revelations of the Lord. Paul writes in verse 2 of chapter 12 in 2 Corinthians, I knew a man in Christ above 14 years ago, whether in the body I cannot tell, or whether out of the body I cannot tell, God knoweth. Such an one caught up to the third heaven. And I knew such a man, whether in the body or out of the body, I cannot tell. God knoweth. How that he was caught up into paradise and heard unspeakable words, which it is not lawful for a man to utter. Of such an one will I glory, yet of myself will I not glory, but in my infirmities. For though I would desire to glory, I shall not be a fool. For I will say the truth, but now I forbear, lest any man should think of me above that which he seeth me to be, or that he heareth of me, and lest I should be exalted above measure. Through the abundance of the revelations, there was given to me a thorn in the flesh, the messenger of Satan, to buffet me, lest I should be exalted above measure. For this thing I besought the Lord thrice, that it might depart from me. And he said unto me, My grace is sufficient for thee. For my strength is made perfect in weakness. Most gladly, therefore, will I rather glory in mine infirmities, that the power of Christ may rest upon me. Therefore, I take pleasure in infirmities, in reproaches, in necessities, in persecutions, in distresses, for Christ's sake. For when I am weak, then am I strong. You might want to mark the word when in verse 10 and the word then in verse 10. At our weakest moment, we can be our strongest person, because his strength is made perfect in our weakness. If you really want to be the Christian God desires for you to be, and if I really want to be the Christian God desires for me to be, we must bear our burdens in the Spirit of Christ and recognize that he's our God and his strength is made perfect in our weaknesses. There are some people who live and teach and preach the Bible who think they have to answer every question. I'm glad Paul wasn't one of them. In this passage, Paul came to this conversation about being caught up to the third heaven. And he says, there's a little confusion about whether I was in the body or out of the body. I'm not going to try to figure that out. God knoweth. And just so it was clear, he repeated it. God knoweth, he says, God knoweth. And there are times in life when life goes beyond our knowledge. We can't understand things. Perhaps we even say, why did that happen to me or to this person I know and love? But God brings us to the place where we leave those things in the Lord's hands. Have you ever left anything in God's hands? Have you? Something that you couldn't figure out and you left it in God's hands? Because you see, there are two types of preparation we have in life. There's deliberate preparation that we do, conscious things we choose to do. We make this choice and we go these places and do these things. But there's also unconscious preparation, things we have no choice over.
We have no choice about our parents or where we were born or many of the things that come into our life, but these are choices God makes. And the marvelous thing is that we are able by faith to see that there's a harmony between the things God chooses for us and the things we choose for ourselves. Now we're talking about our eternal destination. We're going all the way to the end of this, past the events we've talked about that are part of the things that happen in end times and future events that are prophesied for us, all the way to glory. And I must tell you, I don't have all the answers. And if I did, I'd be foolish to try to tell you everything I know in one message. Preaching should create an appetite in the heart and mind of the hearer to want to know more. Praying in public is just to give us the taste for more prayer and more of the knowledge of God. So I hope you'll get hungry to know more about heaven. You're going there if you're a Christian. If you're making a trip somewhere and you're trying to get everybody excited about it, you try to find out everything you can find about it. And you anticipate many of the things you plan to see and do. Well, what we're doing is talking about heaven. And if we're saved, if we've asked God to forgive our sin, and by faith we've trusted the Lord Jesus as our Savior, our record is already in glory. Our names are already written in the Lamb's Book of Life. We've been born again. We are robed in the righteousness of Christ. He imputed his record on our account. He who tasted death for every man became sin for us. He who knew no sin, that we might be made the righteousness of God in him. The reason I can have anything that I get in life from God is because of his record. Paul wrote to the church in Ephesus and said, even it's for Christ's sake that God's forgiven us. I've never deserved any of it. Some of you need to forgive somebody and you're thinking about they don't deserve it. Well, you don't deserve any of the forgiveness you've received either. All of us have been forgiven for Christ's sake. God looks at him and forgives us. He paid the price for our penalty. And because the price has been paid in full, God the Father can forgive us of our sin and give us a home in heaven. So we're going there, not on our merit, but on his merit. So it should be a thing that we give our attention to, that everything about glory has to do with Christ and his presence there. No doubt about it. Paul was caught up to the third heaven. The people who read and study this talk about the first heaven being the clouds and sky we see with the birds flying through, and the second heaven being beyond that sky and earth's atmosphere on into the planets and starry sky, and the third heaven into the presence of God. Paul was caught up there. He couldn't talk about it, but he knew it was real. And God says there's going to be a new heaven and a new earth. Matter of fact, if you travel with me back to the revelation of Jesus Christ, chapter 21, let's just take the simple things that we have before us here, and that's the first thing God says. In verse 1 of chapter 21, he says, and I saw a new heaven and a new earth, for the first heaven and the first earth were passed away. And there, as it's passed away, there was no more sea. It's gone. Not only the heaven we see is gone, the earth we know is gone. Now, there are some people who think they understand all this. I don't. But I'm going to read something to you in 2 Peter chapter 3. In 2 Peter chapter 3, the Lord talks about his coming. He says in verse 9, the Lord is not slack concerning his promise, singular promise, as some men count slackness, but is long-suffering to usward, not willing that any should perish, but that all should come to repentance. I think this is helping us understand that Christ paid our sin debt, and he's not willing that any should perish, but that all should come to repentance. But then he goes on to say in verse 10, but the day of the Lord will come as a thief in the night, in the which the heavens shall pass away with a great noise, and the elements shall melt with fervent heat. Notice, please, the earth also and the works
that are therein shall be burned up. The earth you and I see, the beautiful planet on which we live, the streams and mountains, our beautiful Great Smoky Mountains, as gorgeous as it is. I grew up as a boy going there often. But this earth and the heaven we behold will all pass away. And we're going to a new heaven, a new earth. Just as God spoke the world into existence, the Word of God tells us He spoke the world into existence. In Colossians chapter 1, the Bible tells us that Christ, God the Son, is the Creator who spoke the world into existence. And just as the Lord did that with this earth and the heavens we behold, He's going to create a new heaven and a new earth. I don't know everything about that, but I believe what God says about it. And I believe we're headed there. Now, at the moment that takes place, I think, from what I read in the Word of God, is at a future time. But when God is finished with Satan and sin and sinners, when God is finished with all the prophetic things we talk about, and when eternity begins, after all the things we found that precede that in the Word of God, then God says there will be a new heaven and a new earth. Notice the second thing here in Revelation chapter 21. The Bible says, "And I, John, saw the holy city, New Jerusalem, coming down from God out of heaven, prepared as a bride adorned for her husband." Not only is there going to be a new heaven, a new earth, but there's going to be a new Jerusalem. This holy city coming down. You might want to make a note of this in Hebrews chapter 11 and verse 10. The Bible tells us of one of our spiritual forefathers. In Hebrews chapter 11 and verse 10, the Bible says of Abraham that he looked for a city which hath foundations, whose builder and maker is God. And so there's going to be a new city coming down out of heaven, adorned as a bride for a husband. That's what the Word of God teaches us. I want you to turn with me in the Old Testament to the book of Isaiah just for a moment. In the 65th chapter of Isaiah, God gives us insight into things to come, and He tells us about this new heaven and new earth. And the Word of God says in verse 17 of Isaiah 65, "For behold, I create new heavens and a new earth, and the former shall not be remembered nor come into mind." Now that's a profound statement. All the Word of God is profound, but that's a profound statement God gives us about the future in the last part of this 17th verse in Isaiah chapter 65. All of us are trying to figure out, what's it going to be like? My mother was married to two different men. My father, who was my natural father, was married to my mother for 14 years. And then when my father died, my mother married again. I didn't know that my father was a Christian. My mother told me before he died that he had gotten religion. That's the way people in the South used to talk about salvation. He's got religion. My father tried to explain that to me. He took me on a journey with him about a year before he died. He said, when we drove down 411 Highway in Blount County into the mountains of North Carolina, up a winding road they call the Dragon now, to a beautiful vista looking out across the lakes, he said, "I brought you all this way to tell you something, son. I've wasted my entire life. I've given it all to the devil. And I brought you all this way." I was 12 years old. He said, "I brought you all this way to get alone with you and to ask you, don't make the same mistake with your life that I've made with mine." I've heard a lot of preachers, a lot of men who are called famous preachers, but I've never heard a message that impacted my life more than that message my father gave me. When he said, "Don't make the waste of your life that I've made with mine." And when I see him someday, I'm going to say to him, "Daddy, I didn't do everything I should have or could have done.
but I took your advice and tried not to waste my life. Amen. That's a sacred thing to me. It truly is. And when I got back home from that trip that day, I was gone all day with him. I wondered what possessed him to do all that. My mother said, as I told you, he's got religion. And when I answered the call to preach as an 18-year-old boy, I was preaching in the Second Baptist Church in Merrill, Tennessee. And a man by the name of Charles Staley was the pastor. And when I'd given the message at the end of the service, we walked outside, and he pointed up a hill to a two-story white house. And he said, I always wanted to ask you a question. Are you in relation to an old man that lived up there in one of those apartments? And my mother and father had divorced. My father had moved out of our home and was in what was called a rest home. And I said, yes, my father was there. Shortly before he died, he was in that building, that house. And the pastor of that church said to me, well, you'll be happy to know, this is 4 years after his funeral. So you'll be happy to know that I went in there one day and knocked on the door and asked if I could come in and speak with him just up the hill from the church building. And he was so glad to see me. It seemed like the easiest thing I'd ever done in my life to take my Bible and show him the way of salvation. And he prayed with me and trusted Christ as his Savior. Amen. I can't tell you what that means for me to say that to you. I can't give the full meaning of that. But that's the hope I have, that I'll see him again, that heaven is real and my daddy's there. And we'll be in the New Jerusalem together. Hallelujah. Praise God for that. And all the tragic things or the terrible things we may have witnessed as children because of the disruption in our home. God says in this Isaiah 65 and verse 17, and the former things shall not be remembered nor come into mind. Now, if I wanted to show you in the Bible that we'll know one another, I think I can show you that we'll know one another. Abraham, Isaac, and Jacob were still Abraham, Isaac, and Jacob. Moses and Elijah were still Moses and Elijah after their death. They didn't lose their identity. And I don't think you'll lose your identity, or I'll lose my identity. But there'll be some things of this life, tragic things, sorrowful things, that we'll remember no more. Isn't that thrilling? Now, some people, God help them, some people that want to keep a record of every bad thing every person's ever done. I pity those people. I actually pity those people. Sometimes I get angry at those people. But I pity a person whose makeup has that ingredient in him or in her. Oh, may God help us. Let me show you a verse. I'm just thinking about it. In the book of Proverbs, as I'm thinking about heaven. Years ago, I preached through the book of Proverbs when I was just starting out preaching. I preached on all the chapters of Proverbs, and every proverb I could understand, I'd get some understanding on and preached on it. I haven't gone back to that since then, but I've referred to many of these proverbs. In Proverbs, the Bible says in chapter 13 and verse 12, hope deferred maketh the heart sick. But when the desire cometh, is a tree of life. Let me read it again. Proverbs chapter 13 and verse 12. Hope deferred maketh the heart sick. All of us know from life and experience that's true. I hoped it would be this way, but it wasn't. I hoped she'd turn out like this, but she hasn't. I hoped he'd do this with his life, but he didn't. I hoped it'd be better than this, but it hasn't been. Hope deferred. Those of us in God's work spend much of our lives helping people try to deal with hope that's been deferred. Didn't start out this way. My little mother didn't start out the way to have the heartache she had in life. And hope after hope was deferred. But thank God, he says, but when the desire cometh, and for some, it's all the way to heaven before it becometh. But it'll turn out right in the end. God will make all things new.
It is a tree of life. And I'm so thankful God uses that expression, the tree of life. Do you know that who you are in Christ will be crystallized into the human being and the human person you'll be for all eternity? One of the horrible things about hell is people that die and go to hell who live for eternity, if you call it life, without Christ, will be crystallized into every, I mean by that, it'll be a part of them, every evil thing they've ever done or said. What horrible things. Don't you despise yourself for some things? And you bring those things to God and say, oh Lord, for this thought, for this deed, I feel filthy, nasty. Oh God, I wish 1,000 times it never happened. Think about crying out forever and ever without God in hell. Think about crying out with those things on your mind. But in heaven, it's all gone. God says heaven is coming down, the new heaven and a new earth. God says the new Jerusalem is coming down, a city that we've looked for, perfect, coming down forever. And notice one other thing, if you would, please. The Word of God tells us in Revelation chapter 21, speaking of this new heaven, new earth, and this city coming down. In verse 3, and I heard a great voice out of heaven saying, behold, the tabernacle of God is with men, and he will be with them, and they shall be his people, and God himself shall be with them and be their God. And God shall wipe away all tears from their eyes. And there shall be no more death, neither sorrow nor crying. Neither shall there be any more pain, for the former things are passed away. How good God is to give us a heavenly home like this. I'll see my mother. I'll see my father. I'll see my, what we call stepfather. We called him Pop. He trusted the Lord as his Savior. Someone said, well, you've got a problem on your hands. Your mother's got a problem on her hands. She's got two husbands up there. I'm going to leave that to God. I think they'll both enjoy heaven, and I hope they'll both enjoy being with her. But the Lord can work out all those things. Stop trying to play God and figure it all out yourself. Leave it in God's hands. I'm just going to tell you, heaven will surely be worth it all. We'll see Jesus. That's what makes heaven. Jesus makes heaven. I'm not going to a place. I'm going to a place. But I'm not excited about the place. I'm excited about the person who's in that place, the Lord Jesus Christ. I'll see him. The greatest day of my life. And I've had some great days. Evelyn and I have had a wonderful journey, and I hope to have much more. When I say to people, she and I have been married 53 years and going on 54, they say, oh, that's a long time. I say to them, well, it's not long enough. It's not long enough. And I mean it. But it's going to be forever. It's going to be forever. And we'll be with the Lord Jesus. And no more tears, no crying, no death, no sadness. As the old song says, won't it be wonderful there? The greatest man I've ever known, and you may disagree, but the greatest man I've ever known was a man I met when I was about 8 years old. I rode a Sunday school bus to the Highland Park Baptist Church in Chattanooga, Tennessee, and the bus captain on the bus bringing children to Sunday school said, we're arriving at our church. We're going inside. We're going to hear the greatest preacher that ever lived. That's what he was saying about his pastor. That's the first time I ever heard or met Lee Robertson. I was just a boy. I remember the day I took Dr. Robertson when I was working with him and we had become fast friends. I took him to the door of the very place I lived in the East Lake Housing Project. And we stood on the step and I said, this is where you picked me up and brought me to church. He cried. My wife and I loved him so. We were with him when he was dying.
And he mustered all the strength he could gather to respond to us when we said, "We love you." And he said in a fading voice, "And I love you." And he did. He said, "Clarence, you're like a son to me. And I know I'm like a father to you." I said, "Yes, sir. Thank you for your influence on my life." And when he died, they asked me if I'd have his funeral and speak at his funeral. And I wrote something in the back of my Bible to read at his funeral. I don't think I've read it since then. That's been many years ago. I wrote what the pilgrim wrote, John Bunyan, concerning the death of Mr. Valiant for Truth. I'd like to read it to you. As the words were penned, the story says, "After this, it was noised abroad that Mr. Valiant for Truth was taken with a summons by the same post as the other, and had this for a token that the summons was true, that his pitcher was broken at the fountain. When he understood that, he called for his friends and told them of it. Then said he, 'I am going to my father's, and this with great difficulty I'm got there. Yet now I do not repent me of all the trouble I've been to arrive where I am. My sword I will give to him that shall succeed me in my pilgrimage, and my courage and my skill to have that can get it. My marks and scars I carry with me to be a witness for me that I have fought his battles, who now will be my rewarder when the day that he must go hence was come. Many accompanied him to the riverside, into which as he went, he said, 'Death, where is thy sting?' And as he went deeper, he said, 'Grave, where is thy victory?' So he passed over, and all the trumpets sounded for him on the other side." I want to tell you something. Death for the child of God is not some dark, foreboding experience, walking through shadows, spooky and scary. It is like a child, excited, thrilled, leaping on the inside, that just can't wait to see God. I'm going to tell you something. The Christian life is not descending till finally we're gone. The Christian life in the inner man is ascending, ascending, growing brighter and brighter until we close our eyes in death and we open them and see Jesus face to face. This is what God has prepared for us. Heaven awaits us. And so we're to live here and now in a way that we can tell everybody we know, do all we can do to get people ready. Because there's only one way to go, and that's by the way of the cross, trusting Jesus as their personal Savior. Let's be unashamed. Let's boldly not say it just with the mouth, but live it with our lives. I'm not ashamed of the gospel of Christ, for it's the power of God unto salvation. Think of that. The greatest thing you ever did for anyone is tell them about the Lord. That's the greatest task God's ever assigned us. And with all we've been dealing with as God's people and as this church and churches all across our land, we must get to the place where we're back to the fire and zeal we once had to tell people how they can get to heaven. Let's pray together, may we?

0: Let me introduce Brother Joe to some of you that don't know him. He has been my friend for, since 1971. That's a long time ago. So 47 years. He has been in evangelism for 49 years. And he tells everybody he started at the age of five, but that's really not necessarily true. He is 76 years old, still preaching. He's preached 2,200 revivals. It's a lot of nights being away from home. And we've had him here. We've had him on youth retreats, and he's kind of crazy, but we sure enjoy one another. And so, Brother Joe, you come, you preach to us, and get your Bibles ready. God bless you.
1: Thank you, my friend.
0: Remember the last time he was here? Remember what we put on the screens? The picture of the cowardly lion. He's his brother.
1: Open your Bible, please, to John chapter 7. John chapter 7 tonight, and I'm thrilled to be here. I've known your pastor many, many years, and I tell you what I remember. I was just a little boy, He used to change my diapers, and I still remember that, I do, and he had very rough hands. I remember that, but I'm thrilled to be here, and I thank God for this wonderful, wonderful church and your fine, fine pastor. John chapter 7 tonight, I want to talk to you about the filling of the Holy Spirit of God. A dear friend of mine, a man that had a great influence in my life, Dr. Fred Brown, had a statement, what the church needs the most and misses the least is the filling of the Holy Spirit of God. Look in your Bible, please. John chapter 7, verse number 37. In the last day, that great day of the feast, Jesus stood and cried, saying, if any man thirst, let him come unto me and drink. He that believeth on me, as the scripture has said, out of his belly shall flow rivers of living water. But thus spake he of the Spirit, which they that believe on him should receive. For the Holy Ghost was not yet given, because that Jesus was not yet glorified. The setting of John chapter 7 is the Feast of Tabernacles, one of three feasts so urgent every adult male Jew was required to go all the way back to Jerusalem and celebrate that feast, commemorating the time when God gave water out of the rock to satisfy the thirst of his people. One man said this, never saw religious excitement, religious ecstasy, religious thrill that you attended the Feast of Tabernacles. The key day was day number 7. On that day, a priest took a vessel out of the temple, down the pool of Siloam, fill it full of water, come back and pour it on the altar, commemorating that time when God gave water out of the rock. One man said, the Jews just lost control. Jump it down, clap their hands, holler, glory to God. This is a time of intense religious emotion, but Christ is there. And Christ realized the next morning, as the water poured on the altar would evaporate and be gone, that temporary religious fix would disappear. And Christ is so moved and so stirred, he does two things. Number one, first of all, it says Jesus stood. It may shock you. Sometimes when Christ taught and preached, he sat. Here he is so gripped, he jumped to his feet. Number two, your Bible says he raised his voice and cried out, any man thirst, let him come unto me and drink. He that believeth on me, as the scripture has said, out of his belly shall flow rivers of living water. Thus spake he of the Spirit. Let me emphasize, every believer is indwelt with the Holy Spirit of God. If any man have not the Spirit of God, he is none of his. Paul said, what? Know ye not? Your body is the temple of the Holy Ghost. Before Pentecost, Jesus said, he is with you, but he shall be in you. Dear friend, when you got saved, in essence, you became a motel. How come? Because somebody, Jesus Christ, come to live inside of you. I look on this crowd tonight. I see a great number of hotels out there. I see some hotels Need a new roof on top, that's for sure. Amen. I see some motels have a nice addition on the front. That's a nice addition, guys. It really is. Perhaps some motels are having plumbing problems. I'm not going into that. But now, what I'm saying is this. When you got saved, the Holy Spirit come to live inside of you. Any man have not the Spirit of God, he is none of his. But the text I read speaks of the filling of the Holy Spirit of God. What does that mean? To be controlled and empowered by the Holy Spirit of God. The book of Acts shook the world. Why? They had no money. Peter said, silver and gold have we none. They had no upper echelon people. Their enemies made fun of them and said, are not all these a bunch of Galileans? In Bible times, you were a Galilean, you were a poor Baptist. That's all there is to it. Yet they shook the world. Why? They had the one thing it takes. They were filled with the Holy Spirit of God. Look at that verse again, please. Verse 38, he that believeth on me, as the scripture has said. What scripture? Had to refer to the Old Testament. The New Testament, the New Testament was not written yet completely. Look at your Bible, Ezekiel chapter 47. You find an Old Testament picture of the New Testament Spirit filled life. Look in your Bible, please. Ezekiel chapter 47, Isaiah, Jeremiah, Lamentations, and then Ezekiel chapter number 47, an Old Testament prophecy of the New Testament Spirit-filled life. Number one, first of all, the mysterious source of the river. What do I have to do to be a Spirit-filled Christian? Look in your Bible, please, at verse number one. Afterward, he brought me again under the door of the house. Behold, waters issue out on the threshold of the house eastward. For from the house stood toward the east. Waters came down on the right side of the house at the south side of the altar. The mysterious source of the river. How can I become a Spirit-filled Christian? Number one, first of all, my friend, there must be a humble individual. Where's the water flow? Under the threshold. What's a threshold? What you walk on. Are you willing to be walked on for Jesus Christ? Are you willing to be ridiculed for the cause of Christ? Are you willing to be thought strange and odd for the cause of Jesus Christ? Look at that verse, please. Verse number one. Afterward, he brought me again unto the door of the house. Behold, waters issue out under the threshold of the house. You have to die to self to be a Spirit-filled Christian. Be more concerned about what Christ thinks than about what somebody else thinks. Bible, thus saith the high and lofty one, inhabiteth eternity, whose name is holy. I dwell in a high and holy place. With them also is a humble and a contrite spirit, to revive the heart of the humble and revive the spirit of the contrite one. Four times in those verses, God said, to be a Spirit-filled, dynamic Christian, you must be a humble individual. Bible example. Christ is having a great revival. Religious crowd, John the Baptist having a great revival. Religious crowd comes out. John, I want to talk to you, okay? John, are you Moses? No. One of the prophets? No. Elijah? No. Are you the Christ? No. They said, John, who in the world are you? What would you have said? What would I have said? I'm John the Baptist, spelled B-A-P-T-I-S-T. Last night we had 5,087 say, no! John, who are you? What do you say? I'm a voice. Didn't give his name. Didn't give statistics. Why did God use John? He was a humble individual. Number one, to be Spirit-filled, you must be a humble individual. Number two, you must desire to be a holy individual. Where do you find that? Look at Ezekiel 47, the top of the page. You find a man's name. The name is Ezekiel. You say, why is that significant? 127 times in the book of Ezekiel, he's called by a certain name, Son of Man, 127 times throughout that book, Son of Man, Son of Man. You say, so what? Luke 19:10, referring to himself, Jesus Christ said, the Son of Man is come to teach, reach, and to save that which was lost. Here's what Christ said. An Old Testament prophet, by he was called the Son of Man. Christ said, I'm not ashamed.

the mighty man of God. I'm the holy son of God. Hey, you can call me by the same name you called him by. Wow. If Christ was called by your name, would he be embarrassed? Would he blush? Because of your language, your actions, your reactions, your attitude. Oh my, my, what a tremendous Christian John the Baptist was, my friend. He was a holy individual. Some years ago, I was preaching in Pennsylvania for the first time in this church. I wasn't sure what time church was, and I got there 45 minutes early. I'm coming out of the men's restroom. A lady walked by and said, "Hey, Bob, you're looking good today." I said, "Well, thank you, ma'am, but I didn't tell her my name's not Bob, my name's Joe." A guy came up and said, "Boy, Bob, man, looking for a great service, aren't we?" I said, "Yeah, we are, amen, okay." Pretty soon, I met Pastor Burggraf down at the communion table. Seven people had called me Bob. Now, my name's not Bob, it's Joe. But I had this thought, not a good thought. Maybe these people think I'm from the South, and my name is Joe Bob Mark. That is scary stuff, friend. That is scary, scary, all right? Pretty soon, down by the communion table, I met Pastor Burggraf. He said, "How you doing?" I said, "Horrible. I'm having an identity crisis. Seven people have called me Bob." He started laughing, said, "Preacher, there's a guy in the church looks exactly like you." And we're down there talking. He said, "Turn around. Look at that guy coming down the center aisle." I turned and looked. I could not believe my eyes. I saw a man coming down the center aisle, kind of a cross between Mr. America and Mr. Universe, the handsomest, best looking, most muscular guy I ever saw in my life. I said, "Preacher, don't say a thing. I know who that is. That is Bob." And I was right. Here's the question. Do we ever remind anybody of Christ? Paul said that Christ may be manifest in my body. What a statement. Paul said, when folks see me, by my language, my action, my attitude, I want them to realize Christ wasn't crucified, put in a tomb, decayed and stink. He's alive because they see him living in me. What a testimony. What a testimony. Number one, a humble individual. Number two, to be spirit-filled, you must be a holy individual. Number three, you must desire to be a heated individual. Look in your Bible, please. Verse number one. "Afterward, he brought me again under the door of the house. Behold, waters issued out on the threshold of the house. Eastward," keep that in mind, "for from the house stood the word the east." One direction is mentioned twice. East. You say, "So, follow me. The sun rises in the east. The sun, my friend, is pure fire." In the Bible, fire speaks of zeal. John the Baptist was a burning and a shining light. Christ said, "I'll baptize you with the Holy Ghost and fire." Understand that. When a Christian is spirit-filled, he wants to reach out. He wants to see folks saved. He has a zeal and a fervor that all hell cannot stop. The early church had nothing but the filling. They shook the world. Wherever they went, they witnessed. Folks got saved. Why, my friend? Because they were on fire for the Lord Jesus Christ. Number one, the mysterious source of the river. Number two, the marked course of the river. Now, where's this river flow? Look in your Bible, please, at verse number 8. When you're a spirit-filled Christian, how does that affect your life? Look in your Bible at verse number 8. "Then said he unto me, these waters issue out toward the east country, and go down into the desert, and go into the sea, which being brought forth in the sea, the waters shall be healed." What do we find here, my friend? We find the marked course of the river. Where's this river flow? What happens where it flows? Again, the river is the spirit-filled life. Out of his belly shall flow the river of living water. How is that manifested? Look in your Bible at verse number 8 again. "These waters issue out toward the east country and go down into the desert and go into the sea." Number one, these waters flow to the depressed places. And the depressed places become rejoicing. Where do you find that? Look at that verse again. Look at verse 9 again. It's right there in that verse, sir. Verse number 9, he says, "These, where the river shall come,
verse 8, I'm sorry. These waters you shall

toward the east country and go down into the desert and go into the sea. What sea? The Dead Sea. The lowest point on planet Earth is the Dead Sea. Notice what happens. The rest of that verse says, when the rivers flow there, there's life, there's joy, there's happiness. Thank God these waters flow to the depressed places and they're changed. My friend, I meet Christians across America week after week. They're defeated, depressed, discouraged, ready to change and throw in the towel. What is the answer to spiritual depression? There is an answer, sir, and the answer is the filling of the Holy Spirit of God. Your Bible says in Acts, they were filled with the Holy Ghost and great joy. A spirit-filled Christian has an inward happiness. The Bible says the fruit of the Spirit is love, number two, joy. You say, preacher, if I had given my life to the Holy Spirit, I'd be miserable. When I got old, I'd gripe and bellyache and complain. I would not have smile lines. My friend, you bought the devil's lie. The happy life is what? The Spirit-filled life, living in victory and joy and power, you cannot find anywhere else at all. Oh, might we get honest tonight? Might we take our present position and say, am I really have what God wants to give me inside? Am I a Spirit-filled believer? Let me illustrate it for you. I live in just out of Bloomington, Illinois. But I had to take a plane out of Peoria, 40 miles away. I got in my car, drove to Peoria to catch the plane. I walked in. The guy said, where are you going? I told him. He said, no, you aren't. I said, I'm not. He said, no. Tremendous storms all out in that area. He said, your plane will not leave till 6 o'clock tonight. I said, okay, I'll call my wife, let her take me out for breakfast, and I'll go home. I went home at 3 o'clock in the afternoon. The phone rang. I picked it up. A voice said, is this Joe Mark? I said, yes, sir. He said, this is the Peoria Airport. So your plane leaves in an hour. Now, you're about to hear about the grace of God. From Towanda, Illinois, where I lived, the Peoria Airport is 50 miles. You ready? I covered that 50 miles in 41 minutes. Isn't God good? Isn't God good? Huh? Yeah. You know the story in the Bible? Sure you do. Philip and the eunuch, he's caught away. Yeah. That kind of happened to me, except I had a Chrysler. That almost sounds spiritual, doesn't it, huh? Chrysler. Yeah. Yeah. So here I am. I pull in the Peoria Airport. I walk inside. And the guy said, he started laughing, your plane's delayed 30 minutes. No problem. I'm sitting there reading a book on revival. A guy came and sat across from me. What are you reading? He said. I said, a book on revival. Ever been to one? Oh, yeah. I've been to plenty. I said, have a seat, bud. Come on. You said, you've been to it before? Yeah. I said, where are you going? He said, San Francisco. I said, man, listen to me. I said, in those days, there was one rotten part in San Francisco. Basically, that was a fine city. The greatest revivals I ever had in my life were in San Francisco, California. The church ran 300. Not a week, a two-week revival. Often we'd see 18, 20 people saved every single night. I said, man, that's a great city. You'll have a great time. He said, no, I won't. I said, you won't? No. I said, well, okay. He said, you know why I'm going there? I said, no. He said, commit suicide. I said, you're kidding. He said, no, I'm not. He said, my wife worked in a hospital. Number two person there. They had to cut back and save money. They fired all of the high-paid staff and kept a few others. He said, she doesn't have a job. I graduated number one in my class. I cannot find a job in Peoria, Illinois. The head of Caterpillar, he said, I've been everywhere. He said, my wife and I fight and ridicule, and life is horrible. We made up our mind. We sold our house. We're going to San Francisco, California, stay in a nice motel, eat at good restaurants. Then he said this, when the money runs out, we're going to blow our brains out. I said, you're not joking? He said, I guarantee you not. His wife come and said, honey, you better go to the restroom. He left. I said, man, it's a great day. You know, she said, it's a stinking rotten day. Oh, okay. I said, where are you going? She said, San Francisco. Wow, I said, what a great city. She said, I'll find out. Hey, I said, you're going there on business? She said, no. She said, we're going to kill ourselves. I said, you are dead serious? She said, I'm 100% serious. Life is miserable. We can't find jobs. We almost hate each other and we're married. She said, we made up our mind. We sold our house, got money. We're going to San Francisco, get a nice hotel, eat in the good restaurants. When the money's gone, we're gone also.
Husband came back and sat down. I said, sir, let me ask you a question. Have you ever accepted Jesus Christ as your Savior? He said, yeah, I've been there and done that. Now, I'll tell you something, preacher. I got saved one day. I used to be a Christian, he said. He said, man, I went to church Sunday morning, Sunday night, Wednesday night, visitation on Thursday, bus work on Saturday morning. He said, preacher, we did it all. Then something happened, and we got out of church and lost our salvation. Oh, I said, that's interesting. Can I show you a verse in the Bible? Oh, yeah, yeah. I give unto them eternal life. They shall never perish, neither shall any man pluck them out of my hand. Now, how do you get salvation? It's a gift of God. I give unto them eternal life. They shall never perish. What does that mean? Well, it sounds like, I said, no, what does it mean? Well, it sounds like you don't go to hell. Yeah, you got it pretty good. Shall never perish, neither shall any man pluck them out of my hand. That verse says, sir, when you're saved forever. Quote this verse to me. You know it. John 3:16. God so loved the world, gave his only begotten Son. Whosoever believeth in him should not perish. Stop. Tell me again. Should not perish. Go on. But hath everlasting life. How long is everlasting? That's forever. He said, yeah. I said, sir, someone sold you a bill of goods. You haven't lost your salvation. You lost the joy, the thrill, the excitement, the victory. What you need to do is not commit suicide. You and your wife ought to get alone and pray and confess your sin and get right with God. I didn't ask him to do this. Peoria Airport. They stand up. He takes her by the hand. They go over in a part of the airport, public, get on their knees over there praying. On the flight, there are two rows up on the other side. May I share something with you? They were not considering suicide, okay? They're laughing. They're giggling. They're smooching. That's a Greek word, by the way. They're smooching, okay? He whispers in her ear, hey, when I saw what they were doing, man, I wanted to rededicate my life. I'll tell you that right now. Woo! They're having a great time up there, okay? When the plane put down, they got off before I did. I come down. She went up and gave me a hug. He went up and grabbed me. He said, preacher, preacher. He said, you've saved our life. What happened? They got away from God and lost the joy. And I want to tell you, friend, nothing can replace that joy. Nothing. Not money, not sin, not a promotion. Nothing can replace the joy. David had everything. King of a great nation. Multi-billionaire. They built the temple. He gave $27 million. David walked down the street. The women come out and sing songs to him. David living in sin with Bathsheba. Your Bible says she was a beautiful woman. And David come to get right with God. He cried out and said, restore, I've lost something. Restore unto me. Not my salvation, the joy of my salvation. You get it back when you get honest with God. The spirit-filled life. Number one, it flows, my friend, to the depressed places. Number two, it flows to the desert places. Look in your Bible again at verse number 8. These waters issue out toward the east country and go down into the desert. Now, what's in a desert? Man, it's exciting, isn't it? Sand. Boy, I'll tell you, that's exciting. Sand is exciting. Amen. Cactus. Woo! Oh, boy, I'll tell you. I almost speak in tongues when I see a cactus. That's so exciting. What else? It can be exciting. There are snakes in the desert, and they're always exciting. But what's the thing here? Here's what it says. Your life is dried up. It's like a desert. You're living on precious memories. Thank God you can live on present reality. If you'll come and get right with God. Why don't you turn your Bible? We got time tonight. Why don't you turn your Bible to Romans chapter 7. Romans chapter 7. Matthew, Mark, Luke, John, Acts, Romans. Keep your finger or something there in Ezekiel 47. Romans chapter 7. Paul is saved. S-A-V-E-D. He's on his way to heaven. But Paul is not living for God. Look in your Bible. Romans chapter 7, please. Look at verse number 15.
Paul said, "For that which I do, I allow not. What I would, that do I not. What I hate, that do I." Here's what Paul said. Man, I want to live for God, but I fall flat on my face. Look in your Bible again, please. Look down, verse number 18. "I know that it is in my flesh dwelleth no good thing." Here it is. "For the will is pleasant with me. How to perform that which is good, I know not." Again, he says, I want to do good, but I'm not doing it. Look on down, please, verse 19. He repeats it. "The good that I would, I do not. Evil which I would not, that I do." Look at verse 21. "I find a law that when I would do good, evil is present with me." Look at verse 24. Paul, a backslidden Christian, and all backsliders could say the same thing. "Oh, wretched man that I am." The next word, sir, is who. Don't miss it, please. When Paul said who, he said, somebody's got to help me. Who can? Who can make you a happy Christian, a victorious Christian? Who can? Look in your Bible. Romans chapter 8, verse 1. Last word is spirit. Verse number 2, the law of the spirit. Verse number 4, final word is spirit. Verse number 5, two times in one verse is so important. He mentions the Holy Spirit. Verse number 8. I'm sorry, verse number 9, three times in verse 9, he mentions the Holy Ghost. Verse 10, the Spirit is life. Verse 11, twice more in one verse, talks about the Holy Spirit. Verse number 13, he talks about the Spirit. Verse 14, the Spirit. Verse 15, the Spirit. My friend, Bible, walk in the Spirit. You shall not fulfill the lust of the flesh. The filling of the Holy Spirit will change a desert. That's why the Holy Spirit is spoken of. I quoted earlier, out of their bellies shall flow rivers of living water, not a desert, a flow of water. Why? Because the Spirit of God is satisfying that thirst, moving in your life, bringing power into your heart. I have a story about a coach in college. And one of his players wanted to be a coach. And the coach is going to go and check out some high school players. And he said, "Son, you're going to be a coach. Come with me. We'll talk football." They're driving down. And the coach turned to that young man. Said, "Now, son, there are all kinds of football players. There are some football players, you hit them really hard, they'll fake an injury and limp off." The boy said, "We don't want those." He said, "You're right." Said, "Now, son, there are some football players, you hit them hard, you tear them up. You hit them hard again. When you're ready to hit them, they'll kind of back off to lessen the end, but we don't want those." So now, son, there are some football players, you knock them down, they get up, you drive them in the mud, they crawl up. The boy said, Coach, that's the type of guy we want." Coach said, "No! We want the guy doing the knocking down. Thank God, your Bible says, we are more than conquerors through him that loved us." You don't have to be knocked down with the world, the flesh, and the devil. The Holy Spirit can give you power. One more thought, and I'm through tonight. Go back, if your Bible's still there, to Ezekiel 47, the mysterious source of the river, the marked course of the river. Here we go. The mighty force of the river. Look in your Bible carefully. Verse 9, "It come to pass everything that liveth and moveth, whithersoever the river shall come, shall live." Read for them. "There shall be a very great multitude of fish." Now, what kind of fish is he talking about? Big mouth bass. No. Carp. I hope not. What kind of fish is he talking about? Your Bible tells you. You ready? You sure you're ready? Jesus said it, sir. "Follow me, and I'll make you." You can't avoid it. You can't excuse it. You can't detour around it. "Follow me and I'll make you to become fishers of men." What is that? That is witnessing. That is soul winning. In the book of Acts, that book that shook the world. Every time you read that phrase, maybe one exception, they're filled with the Holy Ghost. Next thing they did is out there witnessing, telling somebody how to be saved. A spirit-filled Christian is always a witnessing Christian. Look at verse 9 again. This ought to thrill your heart. "Everything that liveth and moveth, whithersoever the rivers shall come." Now think with me. Last year we had tremendous floods.
railroad embankment stood for 130 years, swept away. Semi-trailer trucks swept downstream. Don't miss this. That was the result of one river. Look at that verse again. My friend, when God uses a word, he does not use the singular. He uses the plural. You can't imagine the power that God wants to give you. Now unto him that's able to do, Bible, exceeding abundantly above all we ask or think. How? According to the power that works in us. That, my friend, is the Holy Ghost. He can use you greater than you'll ever imagine if you yield to him. Your greatest spiritual fantasy can become a reality in the power of the Holy Ghost. I was preaching January, about 4 years ago, January. I'm in Homosassa Springs, Florida. 85 degrees. Amen. Now, I live back in just out of Bloomington, Illinois. And back there, it was 20 below zero. My wife is back there. You say, your poor wife. No, I don't have to take care of my wife. I do. Before I left to go to Florida, I went down to the gas station. I bought my wife 5 gallon of premium grade gasoline for that snowblower. Buddy, don't tell me I don't know how to treat a woman. I do. Amen. I'll tell you that right now. So here I am. I'm in Florida, 75. My wife's back there, 20 below. Beautiful day in Florida, in the hotel room. I got my door open. I'm reading. All of a sudden, I heard a woman's voice. It said, "Hey, blank face, get out of there." Filthy, vulgar dirt. I looked up. There was a woman, about half dressed, standing in my door of my hotel, said, "Blank face, get out of there." And all of a sudden, I saw this little cute white dog. It went to her. She picked it up and said, "Blank face, don't run out." Just godless, godless name, horrible. She looked at me and said, "How come you got your door open?" In Christian love, I wanted to say, "None of your stinking business." I didn't. I said, "Mine, I'm from Illinois. Back there is 20 below. Thank you for sharing your weather." She got the dog and left. Next day, I got the door open, beautiful day. I'm typing some letters, heard it again. "Hey, blank face, get out of there." I'm hoping the dog's back in my room. I looked around, there it was, just running around. She went to him, she picked him up and looked at me, and she said, "You're strange. What do you do?" I said, "Thank you for asking. Bless God." I said, "Ma'am, I'm a Baptist evangelist. I go all over America telling people how Jesus Christ can change their filthy language and their filthy life. When they die, he can take them to heaven. Otherwise, they go to hell. I'm gone. She got the dog and disappeared. Thursday night after the service, Pastor Coach, his wife, and I went out to eat. He brought me back and let me out. She's just pulling in her Jeep. Got out and I said, "Hey, how you doing?" She said, "Stinking rotten." She said, "Can I talk to you?" I said, "Ma'am, I'd love to talk to you. Bring your husband. Come on over." She said, "I don't think he'll come." I said, "Here's the deal. We're staying at an old Holiday Inn. The front is solid glass, solid glass." I said, "If he won't come, I want you to come. We leave the curtains wide open. Leave the door open." I said, "Please come. I want to talk to you." Half hour later, she walked in and sat on the couch. I sat on the chair. "Hey," I said, "how can I help you?" She said, "You can't help me. I'm married to that guy right next door. He's a good-looking guy, treats me like a queen. Every time I turn around, I'm in bed with some idiot. I'm such a fool. I got the greatest husband there is, and I can't be true." And she said, "Mister, on a good day, I drink a pint of gin. Things go bad, I'll drink a pint and a half, 2 pints. It's killing me. So what? Life is worthless." Then she said, look, when just like each wrist, 3 deep, dark, ugly scars. She said, "Mister, 3 times I hit bottom. 3 different times I took a butcher knife, cut through the skin, the tendon, all the way to the bone." She said, "Sir, I'm such a putrid failure, I can't even commit suicide. Can anybody help me?" I said, "I know just the guy. Though your sins be as scarlet, they shall be white as snow. Though they be red as crimson, they shall be as wool." I said, "Ma'am, I cannot help you. No preacher can help you. No church can help you. But I want to tell you who can help you. His name is Jesus Christ." She said, "How?" I got my Bible, showed her how to get saved. Only person in my life ever asked this question to. I said, "Do you understand what I told you?" She'd been drinking. I could smell it on her breath. She said, "I'm no rookie. I hold my liquor well. I know exactly what you told me." I said, "Okay, what are you going to do?" She said, "Buddy, I'm going to take him
Thank God she didn't say it. It couldn't help her. But he wanted to. And he did. And we prayed and she received Christ. This morning I'm parking my car. My wife's flying down and coming to the revival with her parents that night. Then I'm going to their house for 2 or 3 days. And I'm back in my car. She pulled in a Jeep. I said, hey, how you doing? She said, strange. I said, what? She said, strange. She said, preacher, I just took my husband to work. Drive him back. I count him. I drove by 7 liquor stores. Didn't want to stop at one. Just being safe stuff is strange. I might die of thirst. Then she said, by the way, coming back, I realized somewhere I lost my wedding ring. So I drove down the road, but I prayed. That's the second time I prayed, mister. I prayed last night to get saved. I prayed coming down the highway. She said, I said, Lord Jesus, I lost my ring. I'd like to have it back. If you don't, that's okay. Thank you for saving me last night. Now lick your lips and get ready to say amen, okay? Here's what she said. By the way, I changed the name of my dog. Hallelujah. Praise God. Praise God. I was joking. I said, what did you call him? Did you call him Spot? Don't tell me you understand women. Nobody understands women. God bless you, lady. They don't. They don't. I said, did you call him Spot? And she starts crying. Looked at me through the tears. Here's what she said. No. But after last night, I could have called him and me both spotless because I just feel so clean inside. That's what it does. And you got the power to change somebody's life. And it's time you stopped making excuses and got filled with the Holy Ghost and attacked the gates of hell and got some people saved, you know. Friends, don't let friends go to hell without trying to get them saved. Amen. Pastor, I can't witness. Yes, you can. I can do all things through Christ that strengtheneth me. Bow your head for prayer. Preacher, how do I become a spirit-filled Christian? 3 thoughts. Number one, there must be confession of past failure. You have to get on your knees and humble yourself. The first thing I talked about, humble yourself and say, God, I need your help. Father, I need your encouragement. I need the Holy Spirit to help me. There must be confession of past failure. Number two, there must be desperation. This is no toy thing, folks. It's power. And my friend, you sit there and say, I can take or leave the filling of the Holy Spirit. You'll never have it, never have it. There must be a strong desire. I'll pour water on him that is thirsty and floods upon the dry ground. When you get desperate for God's power, that's when you flee. Then number three, by faith, there must be appropriation, not some experience, by faith. You confess your sin, ask the Spirit to fill you, claim that, and go out to shake the gates of hell. With our heads bowed tonight and our eyes closed, who will say, preacher, I'm a Christian, but God spoke to my heart tonight. What you talked about tonight is exactly what I need in my life. I'm sick of living in defeat. I'm sick of being a spectator while family and friends and neighbors and co-workers get 24 hours closer to the gates of hell every day. Brother Mark, I need the power of the Holy Ghost in my life, in my service. Preacher, I'm a Christian. God, dial my number tonight. Pray for me as a child of God. Can I see your hand right now? Up and right back down. God bless you. All over the place. All over the place. And there's some more. And there's some more. And there's another one. Anybody else on the right? There's one. Another one on the right. 2 more. Right center. God bless you. Another one back there. God bless you. God bless you. This is not just for preachers. Every Christian in the early church was filled with the Holy Ghost. Anybody else, preachers, you pray for probably 15, 20 people. Include me in that prayer. It's not an option. I need the power of the Holy Spirit of God in my life. Pray for me. 10 seconds. Anybody else? Up and right back down. I see it, son. Anybody else? I see it there, young man. I see it over there, ma'am. Anybody else? 5. There are 3 more young people. Thank God. No, sir, on the right, I see it. Thank you, Father, for meeting with us tonight. And you met with us not to hammer us, but to make something out of us. And oh God, I plead in Jesus' name,
Take away the ho-hum attitude some people have toward the filling of the Holy Spirit. God, give us a desperation to love you and serve you in your power, with you doing through us what we could never do on our own. In a minute, I'm going to have you stand. Keep your head bowed, your eyes closed. We're not going to tarry long. If God spoke to your heart tonight, I'm going to invite you to come. You are coming and pray on your own. Confess your sin. Tell God, oh, how urgent you are, how bad you need the filling of the Holy Ghost. Then by faith you claim it and go out the door to live and serve him. That's the invitation. If you want to come and pray on your own, do it. The pastor will be down here. If you want help, you come and tell him. But my friend, you can go out the door with a new power, a new authority, a new victory. I want everybody in this auditorium right now, everybody, just stand to your feet. Stand right up. Everybody, stand right up. Stand up. If God's speaking to your heart, don't wait on somebody else. Come on right now. Get out of there. Come on down and do business with God. That's what the altar's for. Come on. Good. Thank God. Thank God. Who else? Come on. Come ahead. Come ahead. Come on. Come on. Get God's power. Your family needs it. Your co-workers need it. That's good. Number of teenagers. There are men here. There's room for you, sir, and room for you, ma'am. You raised a hand. Don't backpedal on God, please. Please. It'll change your life. Change this church. Who else? God bless you. God bless you, ma'am. Who else tonight? Come on. Come on. That's what I need. Then come and get him. Come on. Come on. Anybody else? Just come right ahead. Come on. Nothing can take the place of the Holy Spirit. Anybody else? We'll wait just a second. People are still praying. We're not going to rush this. This is life-changing for them, but for a lost world. Come on. Pastor.

Most professing Christians believe God, know God, love God, as long as they can understand God. But when God gets what we think out of bounds, and when God allows what we don't like, and when things happen to us that we disagree with God, so oftentimes I find that Christians abandon God. I want to be very careful. I wonder how many of those were actually Christians. When adversity comes and you don't like what God has allowed in your life, either because of someone else's sin or your sin, or because we don't understand God's ways and God allows something to happen, it is not the time to abandon God. Psalm 147, please, in your Bibles today. I want to bring to your attention today something that's very important. I want to speak on a very unusual subject on this Sunday morning, one that we'd associate often with a Bible college training, students studying the Word of God. But God's people ought to be students of the Word of God as well. I want to speak to us this morning on the sovereignty of God. And I'm sad to tell you that in all my theology books, I don't have very much, if anything, written on that subject. But the sovereignty of God. God knows everything. Some countries call their leader a sovereign. Well, that might be a sovereign to a certain degree over that nation, but he is not sovereign like God is sovereign. Sovereignty is just simply is one who is above, one who is supreme, one who is superior above all. God is superior than you, friend. And there are three fingers coming back. God is superior than me. God knows more than you know. God knows more than I know. God is all-knowing. He's all-power. He's omniscient. He's all-powerful. He's all-knowing. God knows. The car accident. A preacher friend of mine became a preacher about, I guess, 30-some years ago. Prior to that, he was a policeman. He was summoned to an accident. And he came over the hill and over another hill. And he got to the next one. He got closer to the accident. He could see it was his vehicle. He discovered the person inside was his wife. He was the first on the scene, discovered she had been killed. Something is wrong with that scenario. That's not the way it's supposed to work in life. But there are car accidents. I cannot explain car accidents, automobile accidents. My very first funeral, right even before I came here, I had a funeral for a man. I remember his wife being there and their little boy who was about 3 years of age at the time. And I had the funeral for that young man. He was killed. 2 years later, that three-year-old boy was about 5 years of age. I had his mother's funeral. Both mother and dad funerals within 2 years. I don't understand that. I don't like it. I can't say I agree with it, but I do know this, that God is all-knowing. I don't want to be a fair-weather Christian when everything goes well. Oh, how I love Jesus. I've got money in the bank account. Oh, how I love Jesus. I got a good marriage. Oh, how I love Jesus. I've got my kids doing well because he first loved me. God's good. Yeah, but God's good when things don't go the way we want them to go either. We agree with God when our prayers get answered. God's so good. God's good. What about when they don't get answered? God is still good. God is still right. God is without sin. What about when we raise our kids right, and they turn out wrong? God is still good. God is still right. Well, what about when illness comes and it's terminal? God is still right. God has never made a mistake. We charge God. I know of people today, they're out of church because they're mad at God. God did me wrong.
I went to church my whole life. I did this. I preached. I taught. I sang. I served. I tithed. I was a soul winner. I lived a separate life. And then this is my result. I'm done with it all. My Bible says in Psalm 147, verse 5, let's read it together. Ready? Begin. Great is our Lord and of great power. His understanding is infinite. His understanding. Because he's sovereign. He's supreme. He's chief. He's above all. He is all-knowing. He is understanding, not my understanding, his understanding. God knows what is best. A woman prayed to God. Her young child was dying. Oh, dear God, help him to live. Help him to live. I want you to live. Make it. And miraculously, he lived. And then she'll never forget the day he became such a notorious criminal, taking the lives of others and hurting others. And then lay in a hospital bed with gunshot wounds and said, Lord, I wish I'd let you take him when you wanted to take him. It's set on my time. I would have had pleasant memories. And now as he dies, I have nothing but grief. I don't understand it all, friend. But God is all-knowing. He knows what is best. He knoweth the way that I take. And when I'm tried and purified, I shall come forth the result. He knows the end result. I don't. God not only knows things and allows things, but God allows things when we sow something, we reap the consequence. Well, that's a law, a natural law that happens. The law of gravity. I go flying down this street, hit this corner right here at 120 miles an hour. I'm flipping that car. Why? There's a law of gravity. I've exceeded that law. I sow sin. I sow sin. I sow wickedness. I'm going to reap the result. For whatsoever a man soweth, that shall he also reap. And sometimes we sow wrong, wrong, wrong. Then we blame God because he didn't come through. The Bible says the rain falleth on the just and the unjust. I don't understand all the cancer in our church. I do not understand it. I don't like it. But cancer falls on the just and cancer falls on the unjust. The Lord tarries and is coming, I will die. It will be a heart attack. It'll be a stroke. It'll be cancer. I don't understand it. But it happens. I've tried to eat right, tried to live right, tried to do right. But something's going to take this old body out. God is sovereign. And I want to try to bring it to our attention today that God is first. I want you to understand this to show that he's in control of everything. God is sovereign in the weather. You see, we are being duped. And this is not a political message. I'm just trying to build something here. I am zero recycle man. I don't believe in it. I do it because it's the law, and I have a can. I've got three cans. I got the green can. I got the blue can. I got the black can. And I separate things. I take it out there. But friend, you've been sold a bill of goods. We are changing the climate. Puny, puny, puny man is changing the climate. I'll show you in the Bible. Mr. Al Gore came out after Hurricane Sandy. He said, see, we did this. Al Gore, with all due respect, sir, I can't wait to get the email from you folks. That is idiotic to say something like that. No, Al Gore, your plastic bag did not create Hurricane Sandy. Why do you believe that junk? Meanwhile, he's a multi-billionaire with his jets. Hold on, friend, it could get better. We have nothing to do with the rain, with the sun, with the sky, with the stars. We have nothing to do with the snow. We have nothing to do with the ice. Look what the Bible says. Verse number 16. What's the first word, class? He, speaking of this one who is infinite, he giveth. What's the next word, class?
He gives us no, not Al Gore. God's in charge of the weather. And when God, we'll get to that. Look at verse number 17. He casteth forth his what, class? There's ice on the ground today. Al Gore did not do it. God did it. Snow, God did it. Well, I wonder who creates when. Verse 18. He sendeth out his word and melteth them. He causes his wind to blow. Well, what about cloud cover? We're at least in charge of that. Verse 8. Who covereth the heaven with clouds and prepareth rain, Hurricane Sandy, for the earth? Friend, this one who is infinite, our thinking is wrong about basically everything. I'm not suggesting we ought to be abusive to this planet. I am not. I'm not suggesting we go hug a tree. Cut them down, use them. We now have days you cannot use your fireplace. Crazy. We're not in control of the weather, friend. God wants it to rain, it's going to rain. The last days, he says, they will be increasing of earthquakes. It's one of the signs of the last day. And so we're spending all this money now to try to see if we can and can help to stop earthquakes. When God wants to shake something, God's going to shake it. Every time you find an earthquake in the Bible, it's because God is speaking. When you see horrific weather, it's God is always speaking. I don't know what, I do not know prior to our election what God was saying. But prior to election, God gave us a horrific hurricane called Sandy. Maybe God did not want a Mormon in the White House. Maybe, I don't know, I have no idea. Maybe God says you deserve what you have. I'm going to keep it right there. I don't know how it affected the election, but they say, hey, here's how it affected. I don't know all that business, but I do know it did not come from the environmentalist. And it used to be that only if the globe was warming up, then we have problems. But now it's everything. We get snowstorms just because of the environment. We get ice storms just because global warming. You can't have it both ways, friend. God brings the ice. God brings the snow. God brings the wind. God is the one that's turning this world on its axis. God raises the tide. God lowers the tide. God sets the sun. God raises the sun. Friend, we must remember God is sovereign. He's in control. He's sovereign in the weather. Global warming, in my estimation, is simply an attack from man to deify man and dethrone God. But he's still on the throne. God's in charge. God may be speaking to us as a nation, but God's in charge. Mr. Gore and all the environmentalists did not get up this morning and said, I think we'll send some clouds today. Think. God is sovereign, not man. He's supreme. He's just. He's superior. He's in charge. The wonderful thing now is you can't write me an email because I have to print it out on paper because I don't know how to read emails on a computer. So you've just hurt the environment. And don't send me a letter because they have to have a postal truck with its gasoline, bring it to my house or bring it to the church, and that's hurting the environment. I want you to turn right there while you're there in Psalm 139, please. God is sovereign in the weather. God is sovereign in life. And Brother Thompson, we think just opposite. What we do, we create pills and surgical operations so that we don't have to have life. We have a pill for the next day. We have a
pill to end life. We have a procedure to end life because we are not going to be in charge. We're not going to let God be in charge. We're going to be in charge. And I will decide how to or how not to have a baby or child. But friend, you're not sovereign. And so a young person or a whatever age person has a baby out of wedlock or out of marriage or something of that nature. And our first position is, okay, I need to be sovereign. How am I going to deal with this? What am I going to do to get rid of this? But just like we think we are in charge of the weather, you are not in charge of the life of another person. My Bible says in Psalm 139, verse 13, for thou hast possessed my reins. Thou hast covered me in my mother's womb. How can God do that? Because God is sovereign. He's supreme. I will praise thee. For I am fearfully and wonderfully made. My soul knoweth right well. My substance was not hid from thee. When I was made in secret and curiously brought into the lowest part of the earth, thine eyes did see my substance. God doesn't see in the womb of a woman bones, though he can. At conception, God sees the substance. God sees this and this joined together. God sees that substance. Yet being unperfect, there's not eyes, there's not a mind, there's not a brain activity, there's not this, there's not that. But God sees all that. In the book, all my members were written. My hands, my fingers, my toes, my feet, my legs. God sees it all, even when it's just substance. God goes on to say, which in continuance were fashioned. As that child continues to grow, God fashions these members. When as yet there were none of them. How precious also are thy thoughts unto me. Oh God, how great is the sum of them. God is sovereign in life. Acts 17:25, he giveth life and breath to all. Man does not give life. Man does not give breath. God gives it. Ecclesiastes 5, 18 and 19. Ecclesiastes chapter 7, verse number 12. Man creates death. Here's how we can have a death. By the way, God is life. Satan is death. John 8, 44, ye are of your father the devil, who is a liar and a murderer from the beginning. Everything associated with the devil, though your news media talks about euthanasia, that's associated with demonism. Because that's killing of a life. That's taking of a life. You say, well, this person is under pain and suffering. Job 14:5, my days, my times are determined by thee, O Lord. The Bible says that if a man lives to be 70, teach us to number our days, he's going to live 25,550 days. If you're 60 years of age, you've got 3,650 days left if you live to be 70. Those days are determined by God. Mrs. Treber has no right. I have no right toward her to say, I think mercy killing. She's suffering. I'm to destroy her life. Mercy killer. I'll destroy my husband's life out of mercy. That's devilish. That's demon. Friend, God is life. He is the light of the world, and in him is life. And he that hath the Son hath life, and he that hath not the Son. We run for office on how much death we can offer. We believe in abortion. Now the Republicans say we have to open up our tent a little wider because the nation believes this. What about believing right? I've not been able to, and I'm glad I don't, but I know they're already talking about,
we need to include all these groups. I get sick and tired of them including the groups. Why? And I know we live in that day. We have to go after the woman's vote. Now 76% of the Latinos went for the for this party and the black vote, and we have to get the Sodomite vote. Why don't you just believe something and say, this is what we believe? Maybe that's what people want. We don't need to get the old white male vote. They don't want my vote. Anybody over 60, they don't want his vote. Last time I checked, this is America. And so we vote for a party there. We vote for a person. We vote for a mayor. We vote for somebody in a city council. We vote for a governor. I believe in euthanasia. I believe in sodomy. I believe in death. I believe in getting pills for people that have AIDS. So, no, I tell you what the answer is, to realize again that when you sow sin, you'll reap sin. The consequences. God's sovereign in life. My ways are not your ways. Man has a desire to take life. God has a desire to give life. And so I find that God's sovereign in weather. God's sovereign in life. God's sovereign in sorrow. I don't understand it. I don't understand sorrow. But God says, my ways are not your ways. I see Al Duncan come in here and my heart just sinks. It hurts. Suffering, yet it comes as it can to the house of God. When you visit with him, he's okay that God's in control. Brother Al, that's helped me so much. But I want God to change that. I don't want this to be terminal. I want God to intervene. Sometimes God does. We have people in this room that are cancer survivors. I don't understand how this one is a survivor and this one's. I don't understand all those things. But my ways are not his ways. He knoweth the way that I take. I think on my prayer journal, I'm not praying for these people. They're all already passed away. I think there's 47 in our family. My wife's side and my side, they're in heaven now. My wife, at a young age, lost her mother with her sister. Mother went home to be with the Lord. She was talking the other night, and she goes, you have never had, and I was close. I love my aunts and uncles and all. But she said, you've never had anybody in your immediate family that's passed away. And that is true. Although it's 47, I've had a cousin, I've had a niece that would, I love so dearly. But as far as my mother, my dad, my sisters, a wife, a child, a grandchild, I don't know about grief. Some of you in this room know about horrific grief and loneliness and sadness and disappointment. I can't explain. You say, well, you're a pastor. God's allowed you not to have that. I don't know what's ahead. But I know God is always sovereign in sorrow. And I don't know why the rain falls on this one who's a good Christian and it doesn't fall on this one who's a bad Christian. I don't explain that, Brother Bruno. This guy over here is a thief and a criminal and rotten and no good. He lives on, and this man over here is living for God, and his wife passes away, or his child passes away. Explain, I can't explain that. But I knew God, no, God is sovereign. God is sovereign. He's the chief. He's the master. He's superior in weather. He's superior in life. He's superior in sorrow. He's superior in government. It's already 12 o'clock noon. I'm done. I'm out of time. I'm not done. I'll have to stop. The king's heart is in the hand of the Lord. All these leaders come. They all bring bondage and they all die. They're exhuming Mr. Arafat's body. And I remember he'd walk around with that pistol and
He was so cocky, but he died. And Hitler died, took his own life. And Saddam Hussein was hiding in a hole. And he hung by a rope. And Ceausescu and his wife were riddled full of bullets. We think, well, they got all this power. They all wind up dying. And few of them die natural deaths. Because God raises up one and puts down another. God gives us what we deserve. Psalm 75, Romans 13, Acts 15, Daniel chapter 2, Daniel chapter 8. Natural changes of dynasties and destinies are ordered by God. This is the governor. This is our mayor. This is our governor. This is our president. We got. So pray for him. Don't spend the next 2 years, 4 years, whatever your political person is, just all fired up about changing them. Oh, if we just had more right-wing radio programs. We have more than we've ever had. They're not the answer. God's the answer. Because God's sovereign. God's in control of governments. The president of Uganda stood this week and he said, who's a Christian? 50% of his population is dying with AIDS. He got saved several years ago. Brother Brian Stenson has been in his office, our missionary, several times. They know him very personally. And he stood up and he said, I want to tell you something. Proverbs 14:34, righteousness exalteth the nation, but sin is reproach to any people. And he said, I'm calling upon my fellow Ugandans to repent of your personal sins and our national sins. And I'm asking you to get back to the Word of God, the Bible, and I'm asking you to turn to God, Jehovah, as the answer for this country. The world leaders are upset. The world governor, presidents and kings and rulers are saying a king, a monarch, a president should never add religion and politics. Well, that's going to be great for the Islam countries. No, we want religion. We just don't want God, Jehovah, who's sovereign. And man can make all the rules that we want against God, but he's still on the throne. So what could be wrong? He's sovereign in justice. He punishes the wicked. Psalm 11, 4 through 7. He's sovereign with the plagues in his justice. He brought the plagues.

0: Somehow, we believe that when we get saved, now God owes us things. Just the opposite. God owes us nothing. He just gave everything, his own son. We owe him. I am debtor to the one who loved me. We talk about, I don't understand God. Well, I don't either. Here's what I don't understand. Would there not have been a better way, an easier way to have redemption for man than to take the Godhead and make Jesus into a babe, to be born of a virgin, to live on planet Earth for 33 years with no pillow to lay his head and no home, no house, and then taken by a mob and beat, and Psalm 22, pluck off the very hairs of his face and put a crown upon his head and beat it into the Son of God and nail him to a cross and scourge him and have him hung between heaven and hell, suspended between heaven and earth for me, for my sin? If I were God, I wouldn't do that to my son. And because he became sin for us, God the Father had to turn his back on his own son because he cannot look upon sin. That's not the kind of redemption I would have created. I would have created an empire, a big cathedral, something that's easier, something that left a testimony or said, you come here to Jerusalem, this is where it all took place, and then he just went up to heaven from there. I don't know why he chose a cross for his son, but I'm not God. Next time you think you were done dirty, what about the Son of God who took my sin upon himself and became sin for me? I don't understand God. No, I don't. But I have to trust him when I cannot trace him. And God's desires for my life is to quit debating with who is infinite and he who is sovereign and he that allows the rain to come on the just and the unjust and he that has his ways and I am to get in his way, not he get in my way. I have to trust him when I don't understand him. And believe him, I believe, when I don't comprehend it and when I don't like it. Because God knows more than me. Our heads are bowed, our Father.
1: The Word of God says, of course, therefore to him that knoweth to do good and doeth it not, to him it's sin. And we have had the opportunity in this conference to be blessed and informed and challenged. My wife and I have been able to be in all the meetings together, and so we have reviewed and rehearsed what God has said to us. And to listen to the stories of people God has used in such a magnificent way and be reminded, we can't be those people. I can't be a Brainerd and into the woods. And I love the life of David Brainerd, the inspiration it brought to so many. But I have the same God he has. And he's my God. And I want to be yielded to him. But we've been exposed to so many wonderful things. And I want you to know that we are responsible. And now we're accountable to God. The thing that's missing in ministry is application. Mr. Spurgeon said, you don't have a sermon until you have an application. He said so many things, I'm tempted to think when I get to heaven, I'm going to say,

Did you really say this? But I've been a student of Spurgeon for over 50 years. But I don't know if he meant that the preacher makes the application, the listener makes the application, or the Holy Spirit makes the application, or all three. But the application is made, and it has to be made. So what you're hearing, what you've heard, just like listening to the lecture from Dr. Beakey on a family altar, my wife and I started that in our marriage almost 55 years ago, and we determined to read through the Bible with our children. They'd hear every word of it, and she established the discipline in her life to be up and have everything ready so we could do that every morning a half hour before we had to leave the home. And so many of the things he said were so refreshing to us. And we're responsible. Now do something about it. We've heard so much about prayer. I appreciate what I just heard. But we have to do something about it. There's no doubt about it. You think sometimes about meetings and who comes to a meeting and what could be done through the lives of those who come to the meeting. But nothing really will change unless those applications are made. Nothing. And the truth of the matter is, I've been a pastor for over half a century and love doing what I'm doing, leading the people, training the people, praying with the people, praying for the people. But I understand that we have to act upon what we know is right and do it and obey the Lord. No doubt about it. That's for me. That's for everyone. There's just so much I'd like to say before I try to speak. For example, I believe that for this particular moment in human history that God has gifted and carved out a life through Stephen Lee that makes an application to things that are so necessary in a medium that we wouldn't think of. And now to hear him earlier this morning talk about some of the things that we can anticipate might happen, thinking ahead. The truth of the matter is, he's a man for this moment. And we need to pray for him, pray that God will guide him and help him. Now, all of us have a way of doing things. And after a while, we get set in our way of doing things. I've preached to our people a certain way. I have people who help me keep up with all of that. And I've given them every book in the Old Testament except six, and every book in the New Testament except one. So that's my way of doing it, just taking one and plowing through, and taking and plowing through. But I'm not going to do that today because I've been asked to do something else. I want you to pray for me. I want to be a blessing and encouragement to you. And I want you to know that God can. No matter what you're thinking or who you're thinking about, I want you to know that God can. He is able to do exceeding abundantly above all we ever ask or think. God can do it. And let him do it through you. Give him your life. And it will stagger you sometime just to witness yourself the work of the Holy Spirit through your life. You'll see that. Let us pray together just for a moment. Our Father, as we come to Thee, we thank Thee, Lord, that we can lean heavily upon Thee. And we ask Thee, gracious God, to guide us, help us, strengthen us, bring to mind the things that need to be spoken, and keep from my mind
and lips the things that need not be spoken. May all the glory be given to Thee. In Christ Jesus' name we pray and ask these things. Amen. I'd like for you to take the Word of God and turn with me, please, to the New Testament book of 1 Corinthians. This is where Stephen asked me to start. If it's not exactly where the Lord would want me to be, then I want God to deal with Stephen. Because this is not what I'm going to preach on. But I'm going to read something here just to come to one verse. In 1 Corinthians chapter 1, we begin with verse 18. For the preaching of the cross is to them that perish foolishness, but unto us which are saved, it is the power of God. For it is written, I will destroy the wisdom of the wise and will bring to nothing the understanding of the prudent. Where is the wise? Where is the scribe? Where is the disputer of this world? Hath not God made foolish the wisdom of this world? For after that in the wisdom of God the world by wisdom knew not God, it pleased God by the foolishness of preaching to save them that believe. For the Jews require a sign, and the Greeks seek after wisdom. But we preach Christ crucified, unto the Jews a stumbling block, and unto the Greeks foolishness. But unto them which are called, both Jews and Greeks, Christ the power of God and the wisdom of God. Because the foolishness of God is wiser than men, and the weakness of God is stronger than men. For you see, your calling, brethren, how that not many wise men after the flesh, not many mighty, not many noble are called. But God hath chosen the foolish things of the world to confound the wise. And God hath chosen the weak things of the world to confound the things which are mighty. And base things of the world and things which are despised hath God chosen, yea, and things which are not, to bring to naught things that are, that no flesh should glory in His presence. And that's what I wanted to get to. That no flesh should glory in His presence. It's a hard thing dealing with the devil. It's a hard thing dealing with the world system. But it's a terribly difficult thing dealing with the flesh. Because we have something in us that's a monster that wants to be recognized, applauded, looked at, approved. As a matter of fact, we want to rival God. It's in us. And God chooses to work a certain way so that no flesh could glory in His presence. And He works in a way to bring us to a place where we recognize also that it's the Lord. It is the Lord. Let me read something else to you. If you'll turn with me, please, to the book of 2 Corinthians, just for a moment. To the 12th chapter. 2 Corinthians, of course, is the most personal thing Paul penned. And there's so much of this that takes us into the heart of Paul and reveals to us so much of his life given to God. And the 12th chapter beginning with verse 1, it says, it is not expedient for me doubtless to glory. I will come to visions and revelations of the Lord. I knew a man in Christ above 14 years ago. Whether in the body, I cannot tell, or whether out of the body, I cannot tell. God knoweth. Such an one caught up to the third heaven
And I knew such a man, whether in the body or out of the body, I cannot tell. God knoweth. How that he was caught up into paradise and heard unspeakable words, which it is not lawful for a man to utter. Of such an one will I glory, yet of myself I will not glory, but in my infirmities. For though I would desire to glory, I shall not be a fool, for I will say the truth. But now I forbear, lest any man should think of me above that which he seeth me to be, or that he heareth of me. And lest I should be exalted above measure through the abundance of the revelations, there was given to me a thorn in the flesh, the messenger of Satan to buffet me, lest I should be exalted above measure. For this thing I besought the Lord thrice, that it might depart from me. And he said unto me, my grace is sufficient for thee, for my strength is made perfect in weakness. Most gladly, therefore, will I rather glory in my infirmities, that the power of Christ may rest upon me. Therefore, I take pleasure in infirmities, in reproaches, in necessities, in persecutions, in distresses, for Christ's sake. For when I am weak, then am I strong. One more verse, chapter 13, verse 4. For though he was crucified through weakness, yet he liveth by the power of God. In other words, we conclude with that verse that the most wonderful thing God accomplished for us, the greatest thing the Lord Jesus did in his ministry on earth, was accomplished in weakness. As he yielded himself, he gave himself into the hands of sinners to do with them to do with him as they pleased. He offered no resistance. He came to die. And the world would look at that and think, it's the most ridiculous thing imaginable. But yet the greatest thing God ever accomplished, he accomplished when Christ gave himself in weakness into the hands of men to be crucified. For our example, think of that just for a moment. He teaches us in this same passage of Scripture that it is something we can do to have the power of Christ rest upon us. How would you like that? To have the power of Christ abide upon you, to rest upon you. And then notice, as God leads him in this, he talks about being perfect in weakness. That weakness becomes a way of life. Perfect in weakness. And being brought to the place in your life where you're absolutely, totally aware of how desperately you need God. Perfect in weakness. I don't know much about this particular movement that's represented by this. I just love Stephen and what he's doing and agreed to come and preach. And it's been thrilling for me to hear what I've heard. And I've enjoyed it. It's been good for my soul. But do we recognize God's trying to bring us to the place where we can be perfect in weakness? God's trying to bring us to the place where we can have his power to rest upon us. And notice the use of this word at the closing part of verse 10. For when I am weak, then. When I'm weak, then am I strong. We fight everything we can fight to keep from being weak. But God says when he brings us to this particular kind of weakness,
At that moment of weakness, when we cry out to Him and recognize how desperately we need Him, that's when we can find His strength is made perfect in our weakness. Now, everybody has their own journey. I thought you had to be a decathlon athlete to serve the Lord. I truly did. And I sought to be as fit and capable and able as a human being could be. I'm standing here now, the recipient of a reconstructed spine with 25 years of spine surgeries and a titanium rods from top to bottom and a metal neck and a foot that won't work and part of a leg that won't work. And God has brought me to the point where I recognize it's a gift from Him. It's a gift. And He's done that. And I'm happy in Jesus. I truly am. And I thank God for it. I'm a blessed person. I was born in Selma, Alabama, to Preston Sexton and Ruby Sexton. Preston was 22 years older than Ruby. Preston had a rough life, but he's my father. Preston's father was killed in a logging accident when he was a 10-year-old boy. And then 6 months later, his granddaddy died in the same kind of accident. He was shipped off to be with an aunt and uncle, and they were making homebrew, and he was fetching a bottle of it, and it exploded, and the bottle went into his left eye. He already had infantile paralysis and limped all his life, but the doctor, to try to help him when he had the glass going to that left eye, removed his eye, all of it. And from age 11, for the rest of his life, he wore an artificial eye. I used to watch him take it out and wash it. And it was an ugly mess of a thing. It sure was. So there he was, limping around with one eye, married to my mother. And I was the first child born to their marriage, my brother 13 months younger, and then two sisters. My father was a professional gambler. He didn't do it as a hobby. He did it to make a living. And that's what he did. He gambled about everything and anything, everywhere. For example, when I was a boy, I grew up, and before I was in the third grade, I had lived in 19 different places. Finally, my mother said one day to my dad, "These kids are going to have to go to school," because I'd gone to school at two different schools for 6 weeks in the first grade and not gone at all in the second grade. We were on our way to school one morning, and my brother and I were in the back seat of the car. My dad said, "I can't give my address to anybody because I don't want the police to know where I live. So you boys just have to stay home this year." And we thought that was the greatest thing anybody ever done for a kid. So we came home excited and shouting and told my mother we were going to be with her all year. We weren't going to school. And we didn't go. Not one day did we go in the second grade. We moved to another place by the time it was old enough to be in the third grade. And my mother walked us to school that morning and came into the office of Mr. Howard, the school principal at Sam Houston School in Maryville, Tennessee, where we had landed. And she said, "These are my children and they want to go to school." And he said, "Well, what grade are they in?" And she said, "They're in the third grade." Now, my brother and I, standing beside one another, had started school together in the first grade. We hadn't gone but 6 weeks and didn't go at all in the second grade. And my mother just dared to tell the principal that we were third graders. And so we went into Miss Burns' class. Tommy went with me. He stayed for about 2 weeks. He didn't make it. God bless him. I put him back in Miss Watson's class. If you knew my brother, you'd see why he didn't make it. But anyway, they put him back in there. But Miss Burns became one of the greatest influences in my life, a third grade teacher. I thought she smelled wonderfully. That doesn't mean a lot to you, but when you grow up around beer and cigarettes and stale smells of all evil things, when somebody comes and takes time around you to
help you and guide you. You smell her and you think, oh, she's fresh and beautiful. She's the woman who found out I was a little dyslexic. And she took the time to keep me after school with permission from my mother to tell me how dyslexic people could get through in life. It was a great learning period of time. Miss Burns made such an impression on my life. She did so many special things. I'd never been on a ball team of any kind. We had a third grade basketball team called the Green Dragons. And she let me be the captain. Can you imagine? I remember one game we won, 1-0. This is a basketball game. You'd have thought we had won a championship somewhere in a national competition. That's how much she made over it. I'm almost weeping to think about it when I'm telling you. I remember the uniform. We had green basketball trunks and a white top. And by the way, that game was won because somebody fouled me and I made the foul shot. And the game ended 1-0. What a championship game. Powerful. I will tell you this, that Miss Burns impacted my life in such a wonderful way that we were 700 miles away when she died, much later in life. And my wife and I came from the New York City area to attend her funeral just to say thank you to any of her family and let them know what one woman could do to change the life of a third grade child. And she did it. She did it. When I was about 12 years old, my mother said we were going to have a family meeting. My father wasn't home much because he was always traveling, gambling. But she brought us all in. We sat on a sofa. And on that sofa, I sat on the end. My brother sat to my left. My sister, older sister, who was younger than me, and my baby sister sat there. And my mother and father stood in front of us, and they told us that they were no longer going to live together. I don't know if you ever lived through a divorce as a child. I don't know if you ever thought it could happen to everybody in the world but you. But I still remember the pain of that day when my father, who didn't weep, was weeping and my mother was weeping, and they were telling us that they were never going to live together another day. I felt so sorry for my dad, I said to my mother, "Can I go with him?" And when I said that, of course, my brother Tommy said, "I'm going with him too." So the two boys went out the door. We had packed a few clothes. We went out the door, crossed the screened-in porch, got in his car, and left my mother and two sisters there crying on the sofa in the living room. My father was weeping still. We drove up the big hill on 114 South Houston Street out onto Broadway and down 411 Highway to a road called Calderwood Highway. He turned left and started down Calderwood Highway, which was about an hour's journey, and he turned around and looked at both of us, Tommy and me, and said, "I can't take care of you. I just can't take care of you." We didn't know what was coming next. But he made a U-turn with the car, got back on the highway, drove us right back home. And when we got back there, my mother and two sisters were still on the sofa crying. We got out of the car and came across the screened-in porch in the living room, embraced my mother, and said, "We're going to be with you." Things are not always the way you plan for them to be. When I was nearly 14 years old, somebody said to me, "Clarence, are you a Christian?" I thought everybody in America was a Christian. I truly did. I mean, I had a Bible. I went to Sunday school. I'd gone to church. I sang in a youth choir. But the youth worker who was asking me this question one evening after youth choir practice knew from my answers that I really wasn't a Christian. And he said, "I want to talk to you. And Dr. Harbin wants to talk to you." Dr. J. William Harbin was my pastor at the First Baptist Church in Maryville, Tennessee, where I was attending Sunday school.
Ken Shepherd, who was the coach of the high school right across the street, was a Sunday school teacher, and I admired him. I was in his class. And so they walked me down the hallway, and Dr. Harbin took the Bible and explained to me that I was lost, that my sin had to be paid for, that hell would be my home if I didn't get my sin forgiven, that Jesus Christ had paid my sin debt, and I could pray and ask Him to forgive my sin and by faith trust Him as my Savior. Now, nobody knew, I don't think anyone knew, all the wonderful things I'd be thinking from time to time when we were playing as kids, but then all the horrible things that I'd seen in my home. My heart was already broken. And they explained how I could truly be saved. Now, you may not believe this, but I'm the one that knows. And they asked me if I'd pray and ask God to forgive my sin and by faith trust Christ as my Savior. I didn't know how to pray that prayer. I knew now, lay me down to sleep, I pray the Lord my soul to keep. If I should die before I wake, I pray the Lord my soul to take. I knew God is great, God is good, and we thank Him for the food. As a matter of fact, my mother was the kind of woman who had us pray before every meal, even though there was Morgan David wine and cigarettes everywhere, beer in the refrigerator. We prayed before meals, and we prayed at bedtime. We couldn't go to sleep at night unless we'd prayed, had our prayers. But I didn't know how to pray that prayer. And those kind men patiently worked with me and helped me to understand what I could ask God to do. And I asked God to forgive my sin, and by faith I trusted Jesus Christ as my Savior. Bells didn't ring, lights didn't flash, I didn't feel funny all over. I just took God at His word. And I walked from home to church and from church back home. So my mother was waiting for me this on a Wednesday evening. And she was disturbed. She was disturbed because I was late. When I got home, I couldn't wait to get home. We lived in an apartment. Of course, my father was gone. On the middle apartment, you come up on the porch and there was one door you could take. We'd go into my bedroom. And I thought maybe I could slip right in here with my mother noticing too much of what was going on. But sure enough, when I opened the door, there she stood. And she was angry. She was angry because I was late and it made her anxious. And I said to her, first thing out of my mouth, Mother, I got saved tonight. I asked God to forgive my sin. I trusted Jesus as my Savior. And she said, that's good. Just quickly, short, that's good. She was still angry. She turned around and walked back into the room. And then she turned back around. This is so meaningful to me. And she reached out her arms. She was only about 5 feet tall, weighed 100 pounds. And she said, no, honey, that's very good. She's in heaven now. But I think when I see her, after I see the Lord Jesus, she'll say to me, honey, that's very good. That's very good. I want you to think what it means to lead somebody to Jesus Christ and see a life changed and plant some Christian in a home that's been torn to smithereens. And now, mother, brother, and sisters' families have an opportunity to have their lives made all over again. My sister's daughter's on the mission field. She and her husband loving the Lord. My other sister's saved. My brother's a pastor and a church planter. God's been so good to me. So good to me. God began to deal with my heart about preaching the Word of God. I didn't know anything about a preacher. I thought preacher's kids became preachers. You know, doctor's kids became doctors and lawyer's kids became lawyers. And what was a gambler's kid going to become? I hope not a gambler. But God began to deal with me about preaching His word, explain to people the way of salvation. And I'm telling, I think, too much of this, but I yielded my life to the Lord when I was 17. And I said to God when I was 17 years old, anything You want me to do, anywhere You want me to do it, that's what I want.
I want you to have all the choices in my life. And as best I knew how, I meant it. I failed the Lord many times, but I meant that. And God began to guide my life. He called me to preach. I answered that call. I knew the Lord pressed upon my heart to preach His word. And I had been a high school football player. And of course, the older I get, the better I was. And you'll get that in a moment. And I'd been so good that people wanted to hear me speak. And I was preaching around our area. And one day a pulpit committee came to hear me. I just couldn't believe it that somebody wanted me to be their pastor. And my wife and I were so thrilled. And the Greenback Memorial Baptist Church in Greenback, Tennessee called me to be their pastor. And what a wonderful, joyous time we had. I pastored that church for 3.5 years. Doesn't sound like long, but it's longer than anybody else had ever been there. A little country village of 350 people. We learned that we ought to go to every door and speak to everybody in that little community about knowing Jesus Christ. Then I went to the Calvary Baptist Church in the North City and pastored a church there for a period of time. While I finished college, University of Tennessee, and off to seminary, but we got a big disruption trying to go to seminary because that's when I was challenged about the inerrancy of Scripture in the seminary where I was going in Fort Worth, Texas. And we made a decision, Evelyn and I, that we would depend on God and that we would leave the denomination we were a part of and become independent people. I didn't know anything about it, but that's exactly what God led me to do. And that led me on a different journey, but it made me so dependent upon the Lord. And I believe God saw us through. We left everything we'd built up, tried to accumulate, and just cast all our lot with the Lord. And God has proven Himself again and again. Stephen wants me to tell something, and I'm very reluctant about telling it, but I'll tell you. I've been preaching now since I was 18. I'm 73 now. I'm going to give you another opportunity to hear that. Because what you should do, if you're courteous and kind people, is when I say I'm 73, you should go, huh? Because you don't believe it. How many of you understand what I just said? All right, I'm going to try you again. I started preaching when I was 18 years old. I've been all of my adult life in the ministry, and now I'm 73 years old. You do have a little sense of humor. I thought this crowd never had any kind of sense of humor, but anyway, I got a phone call one day in my office and said, this is President Trump's brother, Robert, and his wife. They said, we watch every service of your church. By the way, we pray for your sister who's ill. And on they went with detailed things. They've been listening Sunday morning, Sunday night, Wednesday night. And they said, we need to talk to you about Jesus. And I thought it was a joke. Who gets a phone call from the President of the United States, brother? But it wasn't a joke. And they wanted to talk about the Lord, knowing the Lord. Robert had gotten sick, and God had opened his heart. Robert was sort of an historian and a partner with Donald in their business enterprises. And we developed a great conversation and relationship, a friendship. He got sick. They called me. Said, Robert's in the hospital. Maybe you remember when President Trump went to the hospital in New York City to see his brother. His brother and I were on the phone when the president came in the room. Robert said, I want to tell you, I believe that Jesus Christ is the only way of salvation. I want you to know I'm trusting in Christ and Christ alone. He said, I also want to tell you that I agree with you. If we don't have revival in this nation, we don't have any hope. I want my brother to be president, but more than that, I want to see a revival in America. Isn't that marvelous?
And so we prayed together. I read to him scripture, tried to comfort and help him. He went out of the hospital, back in the hospital. We had conversations. And then Anne Marie called me and said, Robert's gone with the Lord. And she said to me, would you pray for us? I prayed with him. And lo and behold, 2 or 3 days later, she said, will you have Robert's funeral? They won't let us have it in New York State. Only 10 people can come. And the president wants you to come to Washington and in the White House in the East Room, have Robert's funeral. Would you do that? I said, I certainly would. And my wife and I went to Washington, D.C., went into the East Room. There were about 350 people there. Every chair was filled. The president sat about 5 feet in front of me with his family, everybody in his family. You know his family, of course, and you've heard about his family. They were all there. The vice president was there, and then the famous friends of the president were there. And somebody said to me, what'd you do? I told them how I gave Robert the gospel. I explained how Jesus Christ came to this earth and became a man without ceasing to be God. I explained the matter of sin and that we could be forgiven for sin because Christ Jesus had paid our sin debt. I went through the entire gospel presentation as I would anywhere in the world. And then when it was all over, Mark Meadows said to me, I want to tell you, Dr. Sexton, did you ever think that you'd be able to stand in the White House of the United States of America and give a clear gospel presentation to everybody on the president's staff and to all the people in his family, even some who profess to be Jews? Would you ever think you were going to do that? I said, no, sir. I never gave it the first thought. And then he came back, and he and his associate said to me and my wife, I just want to say this to you. Well done, thou good and faithful servant. I'm telling you that story not because I tell it, because I don't. Because Steve had asked me to tell you what God could do with somebody, just anybody, who'd yielded their life to him. Now, I've got 10 minutes left. Isn't that correct? 10 minutes. Now I want to do what I want to do. I want you to turn to the gospel according to Luke, please. And the Bible says in Luke chapter 11 and verse 1, and it came to pass that as he was praying in a certain place, when he ceased, one of his disciples said unto him, Lord, teach us to pray, as John also taught his disciples. And he said unto them, when you pray, say, Our Father, which art in heaven, hallowed be thy name. Thy kingdom come, thy will be done, as in heaven, so in earth. Give us day by day our daily bread, and forgive us our sins, for we also forgive everyone that is indebted to us. And lead us not into temptation, but deliver us from evil. And he, that is the Lord Jesus, said unto them, which of you shall have a friend, and shall go unto him at midnight, and say unto him, friend, lend me 3 loaves. For a friend of mine in his journey has come to me, and I have nothing to set before him. And he from within shall answer and say, trouble me not. The door is now shut, and my children are with me in bed. I cannot rise and give thee. I say unto you, though he will not rise and give him, because he is his friend, yet because of his importunity, he will rise and give him as many as he needeth. And I say unto you, ask, and it shall be given you. Seek, and ye shall find. Knock, and it shall be opened unto you. For every one that asketh receiveth, and he that seeketh findeth, and to him that knocketh it shall be opened.
If a son shall ask bread of any of you, that is his father, will he give him a stone? Or if he ask a fish, will he for a fish give him a serpent? Or if he shall ask an egg, will he offer him a scorpion? If ye then, being evil, know how to give good gifts unto your children, how much more shall your heavenly Father give the Holy Spirit to them that ask him? If you're in the habit of marking things in your Bible, I want you to mark this expression. It's in the sixth verse. Would you please? I have nothing. Let's say it together. I have nothing. The reason we don't have all God wants to give us is because we think we've got enough already. Jesus said in this story, I have nothing. The disciples came to Jesus and said, teach us to pray. The fact of the matter is, this is not a prayer lesson about how to pray. This is not a kindergarten lesson about how to get your prayers answered. This is a lesson about being motivated to pray. And we learn from this lesson that Jesus taught them that prayer begins with God and the greatness of God. Our vision of God determines everything else in life. And the higher and clearer that vision is, the clearer everything in life becomes. But it begins with God. Notice he says, when they're praying, he says, this is how you pray. Say, our Father, which art in heaven, hallowed be thy name. In other words, instead of just rushing in, speaking quickly to God, think of the greatness of God. Think to whom you're speaking. You've been able to go in to see and speak to the Lord, not on your merit, not on your rewards, but on the merit of the Lord and Savior Jesus Christ. It's the only way we can get in. But now that we've gotten in on the merit of Christ, think to whom you're speaking. This is God. This is Almighty God who spoke the world into existence, with whom nothing is impossible. And he begins from there to teach us that prayer begins with God. And he teaches us that we don't ask anything for ourselves. We ask things for the Lord until we ask things then for ourselves. Hallowed be thy name, thy kingdom come, thy will be done, as in heaven, so in earth. Give us day by day our daily bread, and forgive us our sins, for we also forgive everyone that is indebted to us. And lead us not into temptation, but deliver us from evil. And when you get to the end of this lesson, in verse 11, we find out that when you're praying, if you're really motivated to pray and pray the way God wants us to pray, we wind up asking God for God. Let me read it again. If a son shall ask bread of any of you, that is a father, will he give him a stone? Or if he ask a fish, will he for a fish give him a serpent? Or if he shall ask an egg, will he offer him a scorpion? If ye then, being evil, know how to give good gifts unto your children, how much more shall your heavenly Father give the Holy Spirit to them that ask him? Prayer is not trying to get God to come away to our, around to our way of thinking. Prayer is God's work getting us to come around to his way of thinking. Amen. And seeking the Lord and the Lord's will. But right in the heart of it, Jesus tells us this. I'm going to give you this story to motivate you. Here's the story. He said unto them in verse 5, which of you shall have a friend and shall go unto him at midnight and say unto him, friend, lend me 3 loaves. Clear, isn't it? For a friend of mine in his journey has come to me and I have nothing to set before him. And he from within shall answer and say, trouble me not. The door is now shut and my children are
with me in bed. I cannot rise and give thee. And we've known the story, the Eastern home here, the Middle Eastern home, where everybody's going to be disturbed if he gets up. No, I can't do that. And then the friend answers back, I say unto you, the Lord says, though he will not rise and give him because he is his friend, yet because of his importunity. And most of the time we land there and stay there and say, just keep knocking, keep asking, keep knocking and keep asking, keep knocking and keep asking. But that's not it at all. It's why did he keep knocking and keep asking? Because he said, I have nothing. Nothing. There's nothing I have. Here's a man in need, and I have nothing. And the Lord is facing his disciples, and they're hearing, and he's saying to them, Are you ready to be motivated to pray? Then are you ready to be extended where you have nothing? Zero. Naught. Nothing. You see, we still think we've got something in our pocket we can pull out and get it done. As a matter of fact, we think we'll learn enough in a meeting like this that we can go back and make a few changes. The truth of the matter is, until God allows us to be brought to nothing, we will never get what God has for us. Nothing. Would you write this down? The power of nothing is what God is bringing this world to. The power of nothing is what God is bringing this nation to. The power of nothing is what God will reduce our lives to. And then he will use nothing to have us cry out. He will use nothing to have us cry out from our hearts for God and God alone. How much does the Lord need to continue working in your life and mine until we're brought to our nothing? To see our need, our extremity, that God and God alone is the only one who can do what we need. You won't be able to educate it, legislate it. As a matter of fact, we're sick. We're sick people. Did you hear me? We're sick people. We think if we can change the political landscape, we can change America. That's how sick we are. We ought to look at the political landscape now and think, dear God, another set of political leaders is not going to be the answer we need. Amen. Only God who brings us to nothing. When I was 12 years old, my father came to see my mother and said, I want to take my oldest son with me just for a day. They were already divorced. She said, I'll ask him. There had been a lot of trouble. I said, yes, Mom, I'll go with him. And I remember when the day came. I was waiting anxiously, looking out the door across the porch. When he pulled his car up, I ran quickly, said, hey, Daddy, got in the car with him. And we drove from 114 South Houston Street up the hill to Broadway and down the highway to Calderwood Highway, and he turned left, came to the dead end, turned left to go up the winding place they call the Dragon now
into the mountains of North Carolina toward Fontana. We got to one of those beautiful overlooks. Now, remember, he only had one eye, and so when he talked to you, he had to turn his body to see you. He turned the car off and turned his body to me. He said, "Son, I brought you all this way to tell you something. I've been to the doctor. The doctor says I've got less than a year to live, and the doctor was right." It was the means of his salvation, I found out later. And he said, "I want to ask you something. I'd like you to promise me a promise. I've given all of my life," he said, "to the devil. All of it. All of my life." He'd been in prison, in Moundsville Prison in West Virginia, until he was 27 years old. He was a gambler and known to be a crooked person in lots of things. And he said, "I've given all of my life to the devil." I'm sitting there as his 12-year-old son. And he said, "Will you promise me you will not make the same mistake with your life that I have made with mine?" And I said, "Yes, Daddy, I promise you." I found out later, preaching in the church, that he had trusted Christ as Savior, and the pastor told me the whole experience. My mother told me he'd gotten religion. That's the only way they knew how to talk about it. But when I see him, and I'll see him again, when I see him, I want to do my best to say to him, "Daddy, I kept that promise." And I want to tell you, there are many boys and girls, there are many boys out there that need your witness. God could use it to see a life changed or a home changed. And there's no telling what God could do with those young people if you'll just get everything started by telling them about Jesus. Thank you for listening. Thank you for letting me speak. God bless you.

Like for you to take the Word of God, please, and turn with me to the Gospel according to Mark. The last chapter, chapter 16, one verse, verse 15. Remember, God has given us the Gospel, and He has given us four records that we refer to as Gospel records. The Gospel according to Matthew, the Gospel according to Mark, the Gospel according to Luke, and the Gospel according to John. In each gospel record, there is a challenge concerning going with the gospel, what we call the Great Commission. It's given to us four times, once in each of the gospel records, and also in the book of Acts, chapter 1, verse 8. And each time this Great Commission is given to us in one of the gospel records, it really forms a part of the whole. In other words, when you look at the gospel record in Matthew, and the Lord tells us in the 28th chapter that He's going with us in all places, everywhere. That's what He reveals to us about our gospel work in Matthew. In Mark, He tells us something entirely different. He tells us that when we give the gospel, miraculous things will take place. When He gives us the record in Luke, He tells us that we are His witnesses and that we have the power of His Holy Spirit to get the work done. In the gospel according to John, He tells us that we have the authority given to us by God. As the Father has sent the Lord Jesus, even so He sends us. And in the book of Acts, chapter 1, verse 8, He tells us that there's no stopping place. Jerusalem, Judea, the uttermost parts of the earth. Jerusalem, Judea, Samaria, and to the uttermost parts of the earth. And so putting all five of those references together, we have what God wants us to know about going with His commission to go into all the world. And we have a summary of it here in the gospel according to Mark, chapter 16 and verse 15. In the fewest words, the Lord tells us, "And He said unto them, Go ye into all the world and preach the gospel to every creature." Go ye into all the world and preach the gospel to every creature. I'd like for you to take the time to underline the expression, the gospel. The gospel. And I have a question for you.

Recently, I had the privilege of being with someone who had been the president of the Southern Baptist Convention. That represents thousands of churches. This is not a Southern Baptist church that you're attending and you belong to if you're a member. This is an independent church. There's about 14,000 independent churches like this church all across the country and around the world. So we have no convention and no one to gather materials and no one to summarize what all the independent Baptists have done. No one really speaks for us. Many people attempt to speak to us, and we're grateful for everyone who speaks to us with a word from God's word that encourages us. But this dear man, good man, wise man, godly man, shared his burden with me and said, for the last 18 years, in the thousands of Southern Baptist churches across America and around the world, we have had a decline in the number of people professing faith in Christ and following the Lord in baptism. For 18 years in a row, it's gone downhill. Now, I'm not sure that we could ever gather that information from independent Baptist churches, but if we did, perhaps we'd find the same thing, that every year, cumulatively, in summary, we're not moving forward, we're just going down in the numbers of people coming to Christ. When I hear people talk about their churches, most of the time the growth is coming from people who already know the Lord, coming from some other church. I know of a church in Knoxville that's received lots of members from a church of like faith, and someone was announcing about that particular church. It was one of the fastest growing churches in Knoxville. But they failed to say, not from converts, not from people coming to Christ, but from people leaving other churches and coming to that church. I said early on that that's not the way we want to build a church. God will build it, but we need to go out with the gospel and reach people with the gospel for Christ and for his glory. But the question is a very simple one. Is the gospel failing to do what we have been taught that it will do? Has the gospel ceased to accomplish what we believe it is able to accomplish? Derek Moreland, our man in Oxford, England, a man we know and love and love his family, was asked to speak on this subject in the British News. He called me and he said, they're going to quiz me on television about our street preaching and what we're doing with the gospel. And I said, Derek, they'll do everything they can to sidetrack you because they've got preconceived ideas about what churches ought to do, should be doing, and some about what they're not doing. But just stay with the gospel. And I watched it. He did a marvelous job. God enabled him in a wonderful way. And every time they tried to distract him on something, he just came back to the gospel. When they tried another way to distract him, he just came back to the gospel. And I thought when I watched that, that's what we need. We just need to keep coming back to the gospel. Coming back to the gospel. For years, my grandchildren were going with me on certain calls and visits. And I asked them to go with me on hospital calls, that type of thing, from time to time, just to encourage me, and I hope to encourage them. And one of the grandsons went with me on a hospital visit on one occasion, and we came into the room, and there was a gospel tract on the board, the bulletin board on the board in the room. And before we did anything else walking in the room, he saw that tract with the gospel message in the tract. And he said, Papa, someone's already gotten here with the gospel. I've thought about that expression many times. Someone has already gotten here with the gospel. We ought to be able to say that. Someone has gotten into this community with the gospel. Someone has gotten into this home with the gospel. Someone has gotten into this particular hospital room or on this visit with the gospel. As a matter of fact, the Lord says, go into all the world and preach the gospel to every creature. We're to go to all the world with the gospel. I want you to hold your place here just a moment and turn with me.

translated what the Apostle Paul wrote to the Galatians in Galatians chapter 1, because part of the massive evil work that Satan does is confusion. And there was confusion about the gospel, as Paul writes about that confusion in Galatians chapter 1. In verse 6, he says, "I marvel that ye are so soon removed from him that called you into the grace of God unto another gospel." In other words, every time you have biblical Christianity and all the things that accompany biblical Christianity, it is Satan, the great imitator, who builds up alongside of that a parallel that is not genuine. It is an imitation of the truth. And so, when the gospel is going forth as it ought to go forth, it's the devil's business to run parallel with that going forth of the true gospel, an imitation of the gospel. Here Paul refers to it as another gospel and goes on to explain in verse 7, "which is not another, but there be some that trouble you and would pervert the gospel of Christ." And may I say to you that so many times churches get on a good path, most of the time some social endeavor, and substitute that good thing, that nice thing, for the main thing that God's given us to do. He said, "which is not another, but there be some that trouble you and would pervert the gospel of Christ. But though we or an angel from heaven preach any other gospel unto you than that which we have preached unto you, let him be accursed." Here they were mixing works with grace. And the Bible says, "For by grace are you saved through faith, and that not of yourselves. It is the gift of God, not of works, lest any man should boast." But the law was being added here to the preaching of the gospel and the freedom God wished to be presented in the true message of the gospel was not being presented. And Paul is addressing that. And we, as we said before, so say I now again, "if any man preach any other gospel unto you than that ye have received, let him be accursed." When he wrote the church in Corinth, he gave us this concerning the gospel. If you have your Bible, open to 1 Corinthians chapter 15. He says in verse 1 of 1 Corinthians chapter 15, "Moreover, brethren, I declare unto you the gospel which I preached unto you, which also ye have received, and wherein ye stand, by which also ye are saved, if ye keep in memory what I have preached unto you, unless ye have believed in vain." And now he begins to talk about the message of the gospel. Verse 3, 1 Corinthians 15. "For I delivered unto you first of all that which I also received, how that Christ died for our sins according to the scriptures, and that he was buried, and that he rose again the third day according to the scriptures." So he died, he was buried, and he rose again. This is the gospel Paul is declaring. "And that he was seen of Cephas, then of the 12. After that, he was seen of above," the Bible says, 500 brethren at one time, "of whom the greater part remain unto this present, but some are fallen asleep." He said, after the resurrection of Jesus, on one occasion, the Lord Jesus appeared unto 500 brethren, 500 believers at one time. But I'm reminding you, all of you in Corinth, that the gospel involves the death and the burial and the resurrection of Jesus Christ. And when we deal with the death of Christ, we're talking about why he died. He died for our sins. He paid our penalty. The wage of sin is death. The Bible says the wages of sin is death, but we didn't have to pay that wage or that payment. The Lord paid it for us with his own precious blood. This is the gospel, the death and the burial and the resurrection of Jesus Christ. He came out of the grave bodily, spent 40 days with his disciples, and then ascended to heaven and sent, as he said, the promise of the Holy Spirit to indwell believers forever.
This is the gospel, the death, burial, and resurrection of Christ. Now, many times we get smarter than we really are by thinking we've got a message that people need to hear, and it's not the death, burial, and resurrection of Jesus. But the message God has given us to give others is the gospel message. When he said, go into all the world and preach the gospel to every creature, he meant by that we go and tell people about Christ's death on the cross for their sin, explaining their sin. If we walk into some people groups and say to them, are you saved? And they want to know, saved from what? Well, Christ died for you. Well, why did he die for me? So we have to begin with an explanation about the fact that we're all sinners and separated from God because of our sin. And the world is a doomed world, and we are under the payment of sin. The wrath of God hangs over our heads, and Christ came to die for us so we wouldn't have to face that awful wrath. It is the gospel message of the death, the burial, and the resurrection of Jesus Christ. Paul says further in this same book of the Bible, if you'll turn back there with me, to the 9th chapter of 1 Corinthians, he talks about the gospel. And we find in this particular chapter, 1 Corinthians chapter 9, that he declares in verse 16, for though I preach the gospel, I have nothing to glory of, for necessity is laid upon me, yea, woe is unto me if I preach not the gospel. I want you to notice the place God gives to the gospel. Paul said it is necessity, inescapable. There's no way to get around it. That's why I'm here. If I give you the one reason why God let me live and redeemed me on the Damascus Road, it is to give the gospel to people. Necessity is laid, placed upon me, given to me. The same word laid here is the same word used in Christ laying the fish on the coals to be cooked in John chapter 21. He didn't just throw them on the coals. He didn't just pitch them there. He gently laid them on the coals to be prepared to be eaten by his disciples. And the Lord said, God by his own hand, he uses this word, by his own hand has laid on me, placed on me the necessity. I cannot get away from it. It's on me to preach the gospel. That's what God has given me. Now think of that. Why did the Lord say, go into all the world and preach the gospel to every creature? Now, I don't want to mess with your mind in some way to confuse you. But he's taught us in this great commission that we ought to go to every people group, every nation, every people group. And when we do that, the way God has instructed us is we win people to the Lord. We give the gospel presentation. We go in the power of God's Holy Spirit, give a clear presentation of the gospel, asking God to bless and use us and the Holy Spirit to work on their hearts. Remember, Jesus Christ taught us before he was crucified, he said, the Holy Spirit is coming. When he comes, he'll reprove the world. He'll convict the world and deal with every heart concerning three things: sin, righteousness, and judgment. That's what God is doing. He's convincing people of their sin. They need to know that they're sinners. That's the bad news. And without the bad news, there's no good news. If you try to give the good news without helping people know there's bad news, then there's no news at all, because they don't understand how desperately they need the Lord's forgiveness. And so we are to do this the way God's instructed us, to go in the power of God's Holy Spirit, trusting the Lord as we give the gospel witness, that he will do his work in their hearts. Hundreds and hundreds and hundreds and hundreds of times when I've been witnessing to people, I've had to rely every time, I trust, on the fact that God will do what he said he will do while I'm doing what he commanded me to do. I give the message of Christ, tell them of God's amazing love, the fact of their sin, the payment of their sin, and the fact that Christ paid their sin debt, and they can personally pray and ask God to forgive their sin and by faith trust the Lord Jesus as Savior.
That's the same message that came to me. It may require a little more explanation to some people than others, but that's the gospel. I'm asking this question. Will you answer it, please? Has that message lost its power? Then why aren't more people coming to Christ? Why? Soul winning is going in the power of God's Holy Spirit. Spending the time with God, separating ourselves to the Lord so we have His power, giving this message of salvation, explaining the necessity of the cross and the death and the burial and the resurrection, and inviting people to come to Christ as Savior. It's up to God to convict them of their sin while I'm speaking to them, and by His Spirit draw them to themselves, to Himself. And He does that. Most of you could give that testimony that someone was giving to you the gospel message and the Holy Spirit was working in your heart, convicting, letting you know that your sin debt had been paid for. That's the judgment part of what the Holy Spirit does, that your sin was judged in His body. Think of that. My sin and your sin was judged in the body of Christ. How did God judge it? He put His own Son to death for our sin. And He was buried and rose from the dead. Well, has the gospel lost its power? Or is what we're seeing the fact that we've substituted everything else for the gospel and refused to obey the Lord in faithfully giving the gospel? What is it? Or may I ask, which is it? You know, we talk about gospel preaching. There's no gospel preaching without the gospel in the preaching. Talking about the death, burial, resurrection of Jesus. We speak from time to time about teaching the gospel, but there is no gospel teaching. Just talking about God and Bible history and that kind of thing, unless there is the death and the burial and the resurrection of Jesus in that teaching. We even talk about gospel singing. That's a gospel song. It is not a gospel song unless it's singing with words that talk about and explain the death and the burial and the resurrection of Jesus Christ. May I say politely, it can be a Christian song, but not a gospel song. It can be a religious song, but not a gospel song. If it is a gospel song, it has to be examined by the same standard you would put on the Bible. If a preacher preached the Bible to you and said, I'm preaching a gospel message, and did not explain the death and burial and resurrection of Jesus, then you would say of that preacher, I might have enjoyed what you had to say, but the gospel was not in it. You may have skirted around it, assuming that the hearer can read between the lines, but it must speak of the gospel, which is the death, burial, and resurrection of Jesus. And the song should have to stand to the same standard that the preaching stands. If it's a gospel song, it has the gospel message. And there's singing with words about the death of Christ, the burial of Christ, and the resurrection of Christ. And the invitation, the appeal to respond to the gospel. We can write the gospel. I found a gospel tract once that had been printed by the thousands, so the writer said, but it had no mention of the resurrection of Jesus. He meant it to be a gospel tract, and he was extending to people the opportunity to give out that gospel tract, but it did not have the gospel in it because there was no mention of the resurrection of Jesus. And so if we're going to get the gospel to people, we can't just have some religious message and expect it to have the same effect as the gospel. Jesus made it very clear. He said, go into all the world and preach the gospel to every creature. When we read our Bibles, we find that there's power in the Word of God.
The Word of God is quick and powerful, it says of itself. When we read the Bible, we find about the power of the Holy Spirit. The power of the Word of God, the power of the Holy Spirit. When we read the Word of God, we find about the power of the resurrected Christ and the resurrection life, the power. And then we read of the power of the gospel. I want you to try to remember this. When we're talking about the power of the gospel, it is inclusive. It includes all the other power. It includes the power of God's word, the power of the Holy Spirit, and the power of the resurrection of Jesus. And the Lord said, go into all the world and preach the gospel to every creature. I ask again, has the gospel lost its power? Is it starting to dawn on some of us that what we might be doing falls short of the gospel? That we might have substituted religious activity of all kinds without the gospel being the tip of the spear? We make hospital visits and nursing home visits and visits to all kinds of people. We educate and teach. We teach people to read. We teach people to read better. We teach people to speak English as a second language. There's a multiplicity of things going on through the ministers of this church. But have we forgotten the gospel? All of those things are helpful, useful, but they ought to be only vehicles on which the gospel moves forward. But as we teach them to read or teach them to speak English as a second language, or we teach them to make better grades or teach them to finish their studies in college to be prepared, or if we teach them and pray with them in a senior residence center or in a school, middle school or high school Bible club, if we're doing all of that, and leaving out the gospel, we may stop someday and see that we've done all this religious activity, but failed to see what the gospel can produce because we haven't included and made the forefront the gospel. I'm speaking to myself and preaching to myself. I say to you, has the gospel lost its power? The answer is resounding no. But it could be that we're doing lots of things that substitute for the gospel. And may the Lord bring us back, as we might say, on track with the gospel. If you have your Bible, open to the book of Romans. In Romans chapter 1, Paul said, I've got to keep this thing right. So he separated himself. That word means abandoning. He abandoned himself to the gospel. Think of that. He spoke different languages. He was culturally adapted to any culture. He was educated at the feet of the world's greatest educator in his time. He could debate with any religious leader. As you would have said in academic circles, he could have held his own anywhere with anyone in mind power. But the Bible says he abandoned himself to the gospel. Romans chapter 1, verse 1. Paul, a servant of Jesus Christ, called to be an apostle, separated unto the gospel of God. See, the gospel identifies us in a way that nothing else identifies us. I remember standing in line with one of our political candidates who happened to be serving as the mayor of Knox County at the time, and I said to him while we were waiting in line to go out onto a stage and I was to lead in prayer for some rally, I called him by name and said, do you mind me calling you by your first name? He said, oh, no. And I said, do you know the Lord Jesus Christ as your personal Savior? And he stepped back and he said,
I know what you're asking me. You're not asking me if I belong to a church, if I'm religious or believe in God. You're asking me if I've trusted Christ and Christ alone for my soul's salvation. If I believe in the death, burial, and resurrection of Jesus Christ and put my faith in the risen Lord. I thought by then he certainly is going to have the right answer, and he did. We had the Vice President of the United States come and speak for us years ago, Mr. Dan Quayle, when he was serving as Vice President. And on the ride from the airport, we got into a lively conversation about Christ. And I said to him, well, tell me about whether or not you know the Lord Jesus as your personal Savior. And I'm putting his testimony in my words. I can't remember exactly what his words were, but it went very close to this. I was living in Arizona and moved back to Indiana, near Indianapolis. I was invited to a Methodist Bible study for young people. And someone took the Bible and explained to me that I was a sinner. And I prayed in that youth group and asked God to forgive my sins and invited Jesus Christ in my life as my Savior. Later, when we were talking about our parents, his father happened to be on the board of a college I was interested in, Hillsdale College. And he asked me about my father. I said, my father's deceased. And he said to me, this is after the conversation about salvation, he said, was he saved before he died? That talks like someone who understands the gospel, doesn't it? I'm saying to you that we have opportunities to speak directly, kindly, calmly, compassionately to people, sincerely, not with yelling and screaming. We have the opportunity to do that with the gospel. But it identifies us, we know, it identifies us with the reproach of Christ and the way the world thinks of Christ. And we must be willing to bear that same reproach, to have them think of us the way they think of him. He taught us that. And I've come to believe, certainly not, the gospel has never lost its power. But we've lost power because we refuse to talk about the gospel as God has given it to us. And we'd rather talk about church or the pastor, anything but specifically the gospel. I told you about the young lady who was sitting next to me when I went to fly to a conference recently for just a day and back the next day. She had been to a reunion at the University of the Cumberlands. And I've asked God to help me. Don't always live up to it. Please pray for me to witness to the people next to me that God places in the seat near me. I think it's an appointment God gives. And it's ranged from people who've trusted Christ as their Savior, who were pilots, to people going to meet strange women who were not their wives in Dallas, Texas one day, and he got saved and on the plane and had to walk up and tell the woman who came to meet him at the airport, he's turning around flying back home, he can't cheat on his wife now. I've seen a lot of amazing things like that happen. And I give God the glory for it. But this young lady, kind, well-spoken, said, I have no interest in anything like that. None. I've been to a college reunion and I have no religious interest. I said, well, what brought you to that conclusion? And she went off on the Catholic Church and how she was a person who grew up in Texas and all of that stuff was a part of her life just as a tradition. And I said to her, well, young lady, by the way, she was a female wrestler on the wrestling squad there. And I'm still praying for Desiree to be saved. But she said, I've just sort of lost in all that religious stuff. And I said, it's not all that religious stuff I'm talking to you about. I'm talking to you about the person of Jesus Christ and what you've done with him. May I admit to you that it would have been easier for me to talk to her about all the religious stuff than to pointedly talk to her about her sin, his death for her sin,
his resurrection and the new life he could give her. But as I spoke to her about sin and his death for her sin, the conversation came alive. It wasn't because of my skills. It's because God promised that the Holy Spirit would accompany that conversation and work on her heart. And she got strangely interested, wanted the gospel literature, promised to read it and go on our website. I want to ask you something. Has the gospel lost its power? No. No. But we've become sort of religious experts, able to talk about everything but the way of salvation. I want you to look at this passage. In Romans chapter 1, he's separated to the gospel. This is what he's interested in. This is what he's given to. He writes in verse 8 that their faith is spoken of throughout the whole world. Would to God the gospel would get to the whole world. And then he comes to verse 16. And he says, "For I am not ashamed of the gospel of Christ, for it is the power of God unto salvation to everyone that believeth, to the Jew first, and also to the Greek. For therein is the righteousness of God revealed from faith to faith, as it is written, the just shall live by faith." I want you to write this down. Look what the gospel does. The gospel. Look what the gospel is. Look what the gospel reveals. Paul says, "For I am not ashamed of the gospel of Christ, for it is the power of God unto salvation." It is the power of God. The gospel is the power of God. Look, beloved, this church can be an evangelistic church, or this church can be a soul-winning church. You can be involved in a church that gets the pass for being a Bible-preaching church and a Bible-teaching church, or we can become soul winners for Christ. Two couples who were visiting with us today came to me and said, "Thank you for preaching a doctrinal message that was biblically correct." I said, "Thank you very much for being here and listening." Both practically said the same thing. That's one thing, and it's something to be grateful for. But I asked them both, "Do you know the Lord Jesus as your Savior? When did you come to Christ?" One said, "As an 8-year-old, and told me where." You see, it is the power of God. It does something nothing else does. It can do something because it is something. God says it is the power of God. I can't even explain that. That when we talk about Jesus Christ and the gospel, his death, burial, and resurrection, and knowing him personally as Savior, there's an unleashing of the Spirit of God through us and in us. And he's not only working through us and in us, he's working in the person who's listening when they hear the gospel. Notice something else. He says, "For I'm not ashamed of the gospel of Christ, for it is the power of God unto salvation." That's what it does. It brings salvation. And the word here means salvation. We're saved from the penalty of sin. In other words, we're all facing this awful penalty. Finally, the law catches up with us and says, "All right, I've caught you. You're going to hell because of your sin." Wow. And then you say, "But I'm saved." What do you mean by that? What do you mean by that? It means that penalty has no hold on you because you've come to Christ and he paid your penalty and you're saved from the penalty of sin. It means you're saved from the power of sin over you. I often think about people who live such weak, anemic lives and say they're Christians. You can live that way if you choose. Every bad habit imaginable, every defeat, you just
lose it every time something goes wrong, or you can live in victory because Christ has won the victory. Nothing ever conquered Christ. He conquered all of it, and he lives in you. And he has saved you from the power of sin. You don't have to yield to sin's power. You have Christ living in you, and he was victorious over all of that. You don't have to yield. You say, oh Lord, I look to you. I trust in your power. You indwell my life. Give me victory now. Whether it's some sexual sin that you're tempted to get involved in, or some mental thing you're about not to be genuine about, whatever it may be, God can give you victory because he's already won the victory. You're saved from the penalty of sin. You're saved from the power of sin. And we shall be saved from the very presence of sin. We're going to a place where there's no sin. No sin. And we're getting in on his record. We can't get in any other way because we'd be taking sin into glory. And the fact is, there's going to be no sin there. And everything that sin causes is not going to be there. Well, how do I get in? I've got the pass. I've got the seal. I've been born again. His righteousness is on me and in me. I'm clothed in his righteousness. And God recognizes I can walk right into heaven just like Jesus went right into glory. Because I have his record. It's wonderful to be saved, isn't it? That's what it does. But I want you to know what it reveals. It reveals the most wonderful thing. Look at it, please. This gospel. Verse 17, for therein is the righteousness of God revealed. This world has lost the witness of God. It's as though we live in a world that's unconscious to God. The consciousness of God's presence. Well, how is that revealed? How is God's righteousness revealed? By saved people living the gospel life, the redeemed life. Look at it clearly. For therein is the righteousness of God, his righteousness, perfection, perfect standard. May I just meddle for a moment? I mean, just really meddle and make some people mad. Just let me watch the clock for 30 seconds just to make you as mad as you can possibly be. The world has gone nearly naked. Modesty has been pushed aside. And many of the people who push it aside are Christians. The world has gotten to the place where you can nearly undress in public. And when all that happens, what the world looks on is not the righteousness of God. You say, well, my heart. Well, I know your heart, but they're not looking at your heart. They're looking at what your heart reveals. That's why we should live the Christian life. God does look on the heart. But the world listens to how you speak, the tone you use, and what you do publicly with your body, the propriety you live or fail to live. You ought to get serious enough about the gospel work in your life that you look like a Christian. Amen. And you're happy about it. Amen. Not thinking, oh Lord God, all these rules. I don't have all these rules. No. I have all this love. I have all this that God has done for me. And I do what I do, not because I'm trying to get something from God. I've already gotten from God my salvation. And because of all he's done, because of all he's done for me, that's why I want to live. I want to live as best I can with life and lip to give the testimony for him. And righteousness is revealed in many other ways than that. I understand. But you know, pastors have to get it in when they can. That's a good place to smile. You want to be a faithful witness?
It can't just be done with lips and words. It has to be done in behavior. And if you want the gospel to demonstrate the power that the gospel has, it must be brought to people in a life that's given to him. I want to tell you, the gospel has not lost its power. But many Christian people appear to have lost their power. Because our power doesn't come from us. I was in a Christian conference where a man was speaking on power words. And he spoke about how preachers can have power words. Honestly, this is the truth. God is my witness. I got so physically ill, I told my companion who was with me for the same conference, I've got to go outside. I'm about to throw up. Amen. You can't work this up. Amen. This world is waiting hopelessly. This world is dark. This world is doomed. This world is trying everything that comes down the pike to find meaning. And every Christian has what they need. It is in the gospel. It has not lost its power. We just need to give it in the power of God's Holy Spirit through as clean a vessel as we can be for the Lord's glory. Let's pray together, may we?

0: chosen.
1: Stay tuned for Treasured Heritage, a preaching program spotlighting those servants who have gone on to glory. Isaiah 54:17 says, "This is the heritage of the servants of the Lord." And now, Treasured Heritage. Tennessee.
2: I would like you to take the Word of God, please, and turn with me in your Bibles to the Old Testament book of Hosea. We're traveling through this book of the Bible together, and we've come to the fourth chapter, Hosea chapter 4. This fourth chapter introduces us to the rest of the book. We've been dealing with the home of Hosea, Gomer, and their children, and what the Lord has allowed us to see illustrated in their family life that reflects upon a sinning and erring nation. When we come to the fourth chapter, the Lord takes us directly into the homeland of Israel and shows us what was going on to justify the reasons for His judgment upon the people. If you'll follow along, please, in Hosea chapter 4, beginning with verse 1. "Hear the word of the Lord, ye children of Israel, for the Lord hath a controversy with the inhabitants of the land, because there is no truth, nor mercy, nor knowledge of God in the land. By swearing and lying and killing and stealing and committing adultery, they break out, and blood toucheth blood. Therefore shall the land mourn, and every one that dwelleth therein shall languish with the beasts of the field, and with the fowls of the heaven. Yea, the fishes of the sea also shall be taken away. Yet let no man strive nor reprove another, for thy people are as they that strive with the priest. Therefore shalt thou fall in the day, and the prophet also shall fall with thee in the night. And I will destroy thy mother. My people are destroyed for lack of knowledge. Because thou hast rejected knowledge, I will also reject thee. That thou shalt be no priest to me, seeing thou hast forgotten the law of thy God, I also forget thy children. As they were increased, so they sinned against me. Therefore will I change their glory into shame. They eat up the sin of my people, and they set their heart on their iniquity. And there shall be like people, like priests, and I will punish them for their ways, and reward them their doings. For they shall eat and not have enough. They shall commit whoredom and shall not increase, because they have left off to take heed to the Lord. Whoredom and wine and new wine take away the heart. My people ask counsel at their stocks, and their staff declareth unto them. For the spirit of whoredoms hath caused them to err, and they have gone a whoring from under their God. They sacrifice upon the tops of mountains and burn incense upon hills under oaks and poplars and elms, because the shadow thereof is good. Therefore your daughters shall commit whoredom and your spouses shall commit adultery. I will not punish your daughters when they commit whoredom, nor your spouses when they commit adultery. For themselves are separated with whores, and they sacrifice with harlots. Therefore the people that doth not understand shall fall. Though thou, Israel, play the harlot, yet let not Judah offend. And come not ye unto Gilgal, neither go ye up to Beth-Aven, nor swear, the Lord liveth. For Israel slideth back as a backsliding heifer. Now the Lord will feed them as a lamb in a large place. Ephraim is joined to idols. Let him alone. Their drink is sour. They have committed whoredom continually. Her rulers with shame do love. Give ye. The wind hath bound her up in her wings, and they shall be ashamed because of their sacrifices." If you're in the habit of marking things in your Bible, I'd like to underline an expression found in the 17th verse. Ephraim is joined to idols. Ephraim is the dominant tribe in the northern kingdom. And when God says Ephraim is joined to idols, let her alone, He is speaking to Judah. Remember, after the reign of Solomon, the kingdom of Israel divided into the northern kingdom and the southern kingdom. Rehoboam and Jeroboam. In the northern kingdom, the people were led to two places of worship. And of all things, golden calves were erected in a place called Bethel and a place called Gilgal. The people were told in the beginning that these golden calves only represented the Lord, because in the southern kingdom you could find the temple, you could find Jerusalem, the city of David. And so in the northern kingdom they assigned these places as places where people could worship. But God had warned them not to have representations of Himself. And what was to just represent God became their gods. And now the Lord, through the prophet Hosea, speaks to the nation of Israel. And in the middle of this sermon and his preaching in the fourth chapter, He throws this across to Judah and says, Ephraim, meaning Israel, is joined to idols, worshiping images. And God says, let him alone. We're going to go through this chapter as quickly as possible, but I want to give you a principle that will help you all of your life. Once you understand this principle, you will understand something about the behavior of people. Once we understand this principle, when seeking to change the behavior of people, we will remember first what caused their behavior. And no matter how hard we try to change their behavior, unless something is done to change the cause, the behavior will never be changed. I'd like you to write it down. The principle is that immorality is always preceded by idolatry. If you write it down just that way, immorality is always preceded by idolatry. In other words, when something or someone takes the place of God, it's going to affect the behavior in the life of that person. And when you see what's going wrong in the life of a person, when you witness immoral behavior, or when you see actions you know that are not the kind of action someone needs to take, remember, when you're dealing with that action, what caused it is that God does not have His rightful place in that person's life. We see that in the lives of individuals, and we witness that in the life of the nation of Israel, and we see that in the life of our own nation. Often people say, well, what's gone wrong? When I was a school child years ago, people used to talk about the big problems being chewing gums, throwing paper wads, sticking these nasty things on the ceiling. Spitballs, they called them. I cannot remember one person, and I think I was quite in the know in my high school. I was had the privilege of being the captain of the football team and thought I was the cat's meow, you know, for a while. That's a colloquial expression that some of you, I'm sure, don't understand, but it's no good. But I can't remember one student of that entire high school that ever used drugs. I only heard about drugs once, and some boy from California transferred to our school, and he was sniffing glue. It just didn't happen. Now, people were drinking and carrying things to school that they shouldn't have carried to school, but you just didn't even hear of some of the things. I remember we had this place where people who smoked could go smoke in school, and I never went back there, and I didn't have too many friends that went back there, but there was never, ever a woman or a young lady back there with those men. Never, ever. It just didn't happen. All of us know that we've gone through a great drift in moral behavior in our nation. Does anyone ever wonder how it happened? You see, when you can do away with the true and living God, then every type of behavior imaginable is permissible. Let me repeat that. When you can do away with the true and living God, then every type of behavior imaginable becomes permissible. When you can get rid of God, it's all permissible. And you'll find people you know and love, family members, trying to drive the thought of God out of their minds. They're dealing with the guilty conscience. It's screaming at them, and they don't want to be around where that conscience begins to be active and working. And so they want to get away from the Bible, away from God, away from God's people, away from church. Even to silence their conscience, they begin to do things, maybe even to their body, or say things that you can't imagine would ever come out of their mouths, because they're trying to silence that conscience, to do away with the very thought of God. That's what happened in the land of Israel. We're coming back to this chapter in just a moment, but I want you to turn with me to the book of Romans. In chapter 1, in the New Testament, we see this same principle. The Bible says, beginning with verse 18 in Romans chapter 1, "For the wrath of God is revealed from heaven against all ungodliness and unrighteousness of men who hold the truth in unrighteousness." Verse 19 of Romans 1. "Because that which may be known of God is manifest in them, for God has shown it unto them. For the invisible things of Him from the creation of the world are clearly seen, being understood by the things that are made, even His eternal power and Godhead, so that they are without excuse." Now, God says He makes Himself known in two distinct ways to every human being. One in conscience and the other in creation. In other words, there's never been a human being ever lived to draw a breath of God's air, to live to any age of knowledge of good and evil, that did not know that there is a God. Because his conscience tells him there's a God, and creation tells him there's a God. Now, they don't know what that God is like. They don't understand that God. That's why God gave us this book that reveals Him to us. But the Bible says it without excuse. "Because that when they knew God, they glorified Him not as God, neither were thankful, but became vain in their imaginations, and their foolish heart was darkened." You see, men think they're enlightened. Women think they're enlightened by moving away from God. But the further they move away, the darker their life becomes. Finally, they call that darkness light. And the Bible says, "If the light that is in thee be darkness, how great is that darkness." Professing themselves to be wise, they became fools. And in many, if not most, intellectual circles today where people have denied the Lord, all real cognitive thinking has disappeared. All real reasoning has disappeared. Who ever dreamed we would live in an age where academia would say that it's intelligent to be agnostic and uncertain? Evolution has become nothing but an intellectual escape, or a pseudo-intellectual escape for people. Professing themselves to be wise, they became fools. And changed the glory of the uncorruptible God into an image made like to corruptible man, and to birds and four-footed beasts and creeping things. Here is idolatry. Here is image making. The Bible says God created man in His image, but what man does is he creates a God in his own image. "Wherefore God also gave them up to uncleanness, to the lust of their own hearts, to dishonor their own bodies between themselves." And the idea here isn't that God is not able to deal with them. God just deliberately, of His own volition, gives them up. "These who changed the truth of God into a lie and worshipped and served the creature more than the Creator, who is blessed forever. Amen. Look how far it goes. For this cause God gave them up unto vile affections, for even their women did change the natural use into that which is against nature. And likewise also the men, leaving the natural use of the woman, burned in their own lust one toward another, men with men working that which is unseemly, and receiving themselves that recompense of their error which was meet. Someone said, how did all this happen? It happened. How did all this immorality happen? By the way, they're not calling it immorality. They're calling it freedom of choice. Because they've denied all fixed point of reference. They've done away with God and God's Word. So what is right is what they say is right. What is true is what they say is true. There are no fixed point of references for these people. How did it all happen? As I said, you do away with the true and living God. You substitute something for God. You become joined with idols. Make your own God. And when you do away with the true and living God, anything, all things, everything you want to do is now permissible. Because every man does what's right in his own eyes. The Bible says in verse 28, and even as they did not like to retain God in their knowledge. In other words, I don't even think of the true God. God gave them over to a reprobate mind to do those things which are not convenient. Now let's travel back, please, to Hosea chapter 4. Remembering, if we're dealing with 27 or 2800 years before this moment, we're dealing with what is absolutely up to date because these principles always remain the same. No doubt about it. Ephraim is joined to idols. Let him alone. I'd like you to make note of these things as we travel through this chapter. First, the witness God gives concerning the land. The witness God gives concerning the land. And before I read this to you, I want you to know that this fourth chapter, in the opening part of it, serves as an introduction for the rest of the book of Hosea. But this is what God says is wrong in the land. If given the opportunity, you or I might say something else. But this is what God says brought it all on. That being said, we ought to give serious heed to this. Because the Lord has gone right back to the source and says, this is why all of this has happened. This is His witness. Let's call God Himself to the witness stand. He speaks, listen to Him. Hear the word of the Lord, ye children of Israel. For the Lord hath a controversy with the inhabitants of the land. Why should God even say this? Because He gave them the land. He delivered them from bondage and brought them into this land. Now He says, I have a controversy with the inhabitants of the land because there is no truth, nor mercy, nor knowledge of God in the land. Now the Lord said, here is what lies at the root of it all. Make special note of it. The witness God gives concerning the land. He says, when I look at the land, first I see that

0: Mr. Juneau, who could operate a computer, and they were these multi thousands of dollar machines, and just some wizard of some kind was the only person within hundreds and hundreds of miles who could operate the thing. And it was a powerful machine. If you saw one of them, it was something that filled an entire room. And now these kids who come off to kindergarten are operating them with much more ability and information. And I believe because we think we have so much information, we may think we have the truth. I've heard people say, you know, I've experienced so many things, Pastor, you've never experienced. Well, does that mean they have the truth? Not necessarily. God says, when I look at this land, there's no truth there. Do you know the only thing you can pass on from one generation to the next is truth? As a believer, truth. Truth. Not your experience, but truth. God says, there's no truth. And notice He says, there's no mercy. You're a hardened people. What made them hard, calloused? What brought on road rage? What brought on abusive homes and families? What brought on this lack of courtesy and kindness? I know all of you are just like me. Sometimes you get a little disgusted going into a department store. You have to thank the clerk for waiting on you. And you're expecting the clerk to say thank you for purchasing something. That's just one of the telltale signs of the fact that we're living in a land with no mercy. And then God says a third thing is there's no knowledge of God in the land. Gods, yes, we've become a garden of gods. Especially with immigration, and I'm glad for people who come into our country that we have the opportunity to witness to. I don't demean that. I do believe that, and this is a political statement and I won't stay on it, I do believe that I don't want to hear any other politicians talk about what's wrong with illegal immigrants until they're willing to do something about our borders. You can strike that from the message, I just have to throw that in. But the fact of the matter is, there's no truth, no mercy, no knowledge of God in the land. God says, when I look at Israel, my chosen people I placed in the land, there is no truth and no mercy and no knowledge of God in the land. Now, we're going to see what that leads to. But I want you to turn with me, please, to the book of Proverbs just for a moment. In Proverbs chapter 3, the Bible says, my son, forget not my law, but let mine heart keep my commandments. For length of days and long life and peace shall they add to thee. Notice God says in verses 3 and 4, let not mercy and truth forsake thee. In other words, if you're going to hold on to anything, make sure you hold on to mercy and truth. Not mercy or truth, mercy and truth. Bind them about thy neck, write them upon the table of thine heart. So shalt thou find favor and good understanding in the sight of God and man. And God says, these things, I said, don't ever let them go. When I look at your land, there is no truth and no mercy. Proverbs chapter 30, if you'll turn there. And because of that, the Bible says in verse 11 of Proverbs chapter 30, there is a generation that curseth their father and doth not bless their mother. There is a generation that are pure in their own eyes and yet is not washed from their filthiness. Proverbs chapter 30 and verse 13, there's a generation, oh how lofty are their eyes, and their eyelids are lifted up. There is a generation whose teeth are as swords, their jaw teeth as knives, to devour the poor from off the earth and the needy from among men. We live in a very frightened age. We live when people are scared. Children are scared to go into a restroom alone. People are scared to walk out of their house at night. People are scared to drive through an unfamiliar area. People are scared in malls. And they're frightened everywhere because they know that people are cruel and without mercy. How did it happen? How did it happen? It happened when we became a nation of idolaters. We dethroned God in our lives. And idolatry always precedes
1: immorality.

reality. God said, I'll tell you, you don't have to guess about it. When I look at your land, I look at the root causes, no truth, no mercy, no knowledge of God. And look where it leads as God continues to witness, as He's taken the witness stand. He says, by swearing and lying and killing and stealing and committing adultery, they break out and blood toucheth blood. That expression, blood toucheth blood, means that it's continual. One crime runs into another crime, runs into another crime, runs into another crime. Therefore shall the land mourn. The land is weeping. And everyone that dwelleth therein shall languish. He says, languish with the beast of the field and with the fowls of heaven. Yea, the fish of the sea also shall be taken away. He says, it's going to actually affect the land. It's going to affect the animals. It's going to affect the animals that you would normally use to work and for food. Your sin is going to affect everything. This is the witness God gives concerning the land. The second thing I want you to see as we travel through this chapter is the wickedness of the people. Especially God singles out the priests, those who should be leaders. Verse 4, the Bible says, yet let no man strive nor reprove another, for thy people are as they that strive with the priest. If you want to write this verse down, Deuteronomy chapter 17, beginning with verse 8, God established a principle about how things are to be dealt with. In verse 8 of Deuteronomy chapter 17, the Bible says, if there arise a matter too hard for thee in judgment, between blood and blood, between plea and plea, between stroke and stroke, being matters of controversy within thy gates, then shalt thou arise and get thee up into the place which the Lord thy God shall choose. And thou shalt come unto the priest, the Levites, and unto the judge that shall be in those days, and inquire, and they shall show thee the sentence of judgment. And thou shalt do according to the sentence which they of that place which the Lord shall choose shall show thee. And thou shalt observe to do according to all that they inform thee, according to the sentence of the law which they teach, they shall teach thee, according to the judgment which they shall tell thee, thou shalt do. Thou shalt not decline from the sentence which they shall show thee, to the right hand nor to the left. And the man that will do presumptuously and will not hearken unto the priest that standeth to minister there before the judge, the Lord thy God, or unto the judge, even that man shall die. And thou shalt put away the evil from Israel. And all the people shall hear and fear and do no more presumptuously. God said, there are some rules around here. And I've established laws and structure in this society. And God says, I mean, when there's a controversy, you go to the person I put in charge and you make your plea and judgment is going to be rendered. And when it's rendered, you're to obey. So we have a civilized world. But in verse 4 of chapter 4 in Hosea, he says, forget all of that. There's no sense in it. There's no sense in it. Because those who are supposed to be the judges and make the rules and live the rules and make the decisions are so corrupt, everything is out of order. Did you ever think about that? It's like ruling by corruption. Whatever you want to do for your personal gain, whatever your interest group wants, we've lost all idea of some fixed point of reference in most cases. This is the wickedness of the people. Why does it happen? You say, you're simplistic, Pastor. Well, I am a pastor. I'm a preacher. I'm a Bible believer. But God says, it all happened because there's no truth, no mercy, no knowledge of God. When you've dethroned the only true and living God, then anything is permissible. And if you see all this immorality, it's going to be preceded by idolatry. And because we've become a nation of idolaters, we're living in a land filled with immorality.
Let's continue. Therefore shalt thou fall in the day, and the prophet also shall fall with thee in the night. And I will destroy thy mother, the mother meaning the nation of Israel. He said, I'm going to cut her off. I can't imagine the most blessed people on the face of the earth being spoken of this way. I can't imagine all God did to bring about the nation of Israel. Now, He's going to restore them someday. But allowing this Assyrian captivity, these brutal people, read your history books, the brutes of the brutal, the terrorists of the terrors. These were people who actually filleted people. They majored in suffering. The Assyrians. And God is going to use them to take into captivity the nation of Israel. I can't imagine how this happened. How can the greatest nation in the world at that time be taken captive by such brutal people? And there are people who say it can never happen to America. Even our great historians of centuries ago said, if this nation ever does fall, it won't be because of some mighty strength on the outside. It'll be because of decay and rottenness on the inside. How does it happen? It is connected to the place we do or do not give to God. The Bible says, my people are destroyed for lack of knowledge, because thou hast rejected knowledge, I will also reject thee. That thou shalt be no more priest to me, seeing thou hast forgotten the law of thy God, I will also forget thy children. You ever stop and think about what our actions do in affecting the next generation? It ought to humble some of you parents to think about the next generation. What about your children? My wife and I decided long ago that so much of what we do is not for us, it's for our sons and grandchildren. The Bible says, as they were increased, so they sinned against me. He said, the more they increased, the more they sinned. Therefore will I change their glory into shame. Once the glory of all the earth, He said, I'm going to change that glory into shame. Could it happen to our beloved America? Unless it's returning to God, it not only can't happen, it will happen. The Bible says, they eat up the sin of my people, and they set their heart on their iniquity. He's talking here about the priest. He says they actually live on the sin of the people. They've entered into it themselves. They get gain from it. And there's shall be like people, like priests. I will punish them for their ways and reward them their doings. I'd like to underline in verse 9, like people, like priests. And I want to just make an appeal to you that if you're going to lead, it costs you something. I personally don't believe I've ever given up anything for Jesus Christ that He hasn't richly blessed me for. But when I think about His great sacrifice on Calvary, I really can't think of anything I've really given to God. And I think about His great sacrifice on Calvary. But I want you to know that it costs something to lead in a family, to lead as a mother, as a father, to lead as a pastor. There's an abandonment to God and following God involved here. To seek to be the example God would have us to be. But we need to keep in mind the way the leader will be is exactly the way the people will be. I say, let's hold the blood-stained banner of Jesus Christ high. I know what people say about churches like this church, and so do you. They wonder why some of you attend a church like this. Because they say we take it all too seriously. Well, the world is on fire, my friend. And children are perishing. We live in a land where children have no faith. The situation is desperate, but God's people have not gotten desperate about it. Most churches I know have turned into nothing more than rock and roll centers with a few religious words.
It's almost hilarious to see some of these people right before they go to the nursing home trying to get in their last dance in the choir. And you know what I'm talking about if you've seen some of it. It's turned into a cheap third-rate entertainment center in the name of religion. Where is the holy God, high exalted and lifted up? I don't mean that we need to be morose or morbid or nearly dead or dry. We're alive with the Spirit of God. But it's not excitement we're seeking or even happiness, listen, or satisfaction. It's Christ and Christ alone. And He brings the happiness. He brings the peace. He brings the satisfaction. He brings the excitement. But if you seek those other things first, you're going to sidetrack Jesus Christ. Let's put the Lord in His proper place. And keep Him there. I hope you understand that. I really hope you understand that. The Christian life is a holy life. Search your Bible. You won't find it to be anything else. It's a holy life. It's not some life where some pastor is trying to run your life like some dictatorial religious leader. I'm not even interested in that. You lead your own family. All I can do is influence you. But the Christian life is a holy life. It's a holy life. Well, let's continue. The Bible says in verse 9, there shall be like people, like priests, and I will punish them for their ways and reward them for their doings. For they shall eat and not have enough. They shall commit whoredom and shall not increase because they have left off to take heed to the Lord. He says, you're going to commit all this whoredom, but I'm not going to let you reproduce. You're not going to have children this way. You go ahead and do what you call living it up sexually, but I'm not going to allow you to multiply. We live in a world where we say we have free love and free sex, and someone said people are living like dogs, but you don't want to put that kind of reproach on dogs for some people's behavior. Like animals. I'm sorry, ladies, and I don't want to embarrass anyone, but a Christian woman shouldn't be out advertising like it's some sort of flesh market. There's still something to modesty and decency. In the privacy of your home, along with your husband, the only man in the world you should be trying to turn his head. There's lots going to be going on there. That's an area I'm not going to enter into. I don't have any business there. But with all that you see, from the beer commercials to everything else, built on sex, where did it happen? How did all this come about? If God was still holy, high, exalted, lifted up in those people's lives, you wouldn't find that kind of behavior. Again, someone says, you're just simplistic. You're trying to make it all too simple. I'm just trying to tell you, if the Lord is in His rightful place, all of the things are in their rightful place. The Bible says, they shall not increase, because they have left off to take heed to the Lord. Whoredom and wine and new wine take away their heart. My people ask counsel at their stocks, and their staff declareth unto them. He says they're looking to things to give counsel instead of to God. When a nation starts looking to things, I was in a shop the other day and said, I need a certain type of deodorant because I'm allergic to some things. I don't mean to be too personal with you. The woman said, why don't you try these stones? They work for some people. I said, I beg your pardon? She said, these rocks, if you'll just hold these rocks on you, they work for some people. I said, ma'am, I'm looking for something you rub on somewhere, you know? I guess she thought I was visiting here from some other planet, and I was certain she was, you know? Where are people looking for counsel and advice today? Do you know why so many people are seeking the wrong places for advice? Because they're not getting the preaching and teaching of God's Word in their church and in their home. Bring your children up on the clear teaching of God's Word. And get in a church where they're preaching the Bible, not trying to entertain you every service.
May God help us. Notice this, please. For the spirit of whoredoms hath caused them to err. Now, this is a spiritual warfare. God says it's actually a spirit from the devil that induces and seduces to whoredoms. Do you realize you're in a spiritual battle? Thank God, greater is He that's in you than he that's in the world. But the Lord said, the devil and his demons are having a heyday in your land. And the spirit of whoredoms has caused them to err, and they have gone a-whoring from under their God. They were under God's authority, but now they don't want to be under God's authority. That's some sort of old-fashioned hayseed something. Anything but God, that's all. Anything but God in the Bible. Anything but God in the Bible. Well, I want you to know that idolatry will produce immorality. God help us. They sacrifice upon the tops of the mountains and burn incense from the hills under oaks and poplars and elms, because the shadow thereof is good. Therefore your daughters shall commit whoredom and your spouses shall commit adultery. Can you imagine people that worship the true and living God now out under every tree imaginable, having their own little worship service with some graven image and idol? Well, when have you heard about people with things in their home that they look to for strength and help? And we've become a garden of gods in America. And here is something that's hard for me to take in. Verse 14, God says, I will not punish your daughters when they commit whoredom, nor your spouses when they commit adultery. For themselves are separated with whores, and they sacrifice with harlots. Therefore, the people that doth not understand shall fall. God said, I've decided something. I've decided something. I'm not even going to fool with you anymore. I'll tell you something a little personal. I've often said to our staff members who are working with me in this ministry, I said, I want to try to help you with something. I take an interest in what you're doing. I want to give a little counsel and advice. And I said, don't ever grow weary of me giving counsel and advice. But when I stop taking any interest in your life, then that's dangerous. And God says, I'm not going to deal with them anymore. I'm not going to discipline them anymore. I've given up on them. Given them over. Turn them over to their ways. Let them do what they want to do. This time of year, people are shooting a lot of fireworks, and most of you know I have a horse, and he gets excited about fireworks. And so I said to somebody, what can I do? And they said, put him in the stall. Take him out of the field and put him in the stall. I said, I don't know anything about horses. He said, that's right. I said, confine him in that stall, because that will provide a place of safety for that animal. How many of you know a little bit about horses and you think that's good advice? You think that's good advice? Well, you gave it to me. You should say that's good advice. I'm saying, if you raise your hand back there. Mike, you should be raising your hand. You gave me the advice. Good. Well, you know, I did. And it calmed him down. Now, look what God says. This is amazing. He said, I will not punish your daughters. And then he says, notice, please. He talks about what he's going to do with them. Though thou, Israel, play the harlot, yet let not Judah offend, nor come not ye into Gilgal, neither go ye up to Beth-Aven, nor swear the Lord liveth. I want you to write this third thing down quickly. And this is the warning given to Judah. God says, I want you to know, Judah, the southern kingdom, stay away from Israel. Stay away from these people. You know, there is such a thing as separation. God says, Ephraim is joined to idols. Let him alone. And then he said, this is what I'm going to do for Israel. Verse 16. For Israel slideth back as a backsliding heifer, an animal trying to get out of it. I'm flinching every way, running, backing up. And notice he says what he's going to do to Israel. He says, the Lord will feed them as a lamb in a large place. Now, I told you that about the horse because I want to tell you this. He says, I'm going to let them loose in a large place like a lamb, lost, bleeding,
crying out for help. Not a confined place, but a lonely lamb in the middle of a large place. You want your freedom? You want to do as you please? You want to have your way? God says, I'm going to remove you from the land and put you as a lamb in a large place, and you're going to find out it's not what you wanted after all. Children say, my mom and dad have rules and regulations, but they want to know when I'm coming and where I'm going. And listen, that's because they love you. They're interested in you. God gave them to you and you to them. But can you imagine your mom and dad saying to you, look, I've given up on you. You're living like an animal and you just do as you please. I can't help you anymore. I'm going to give up on you. I can't worry and fret you anymore. You're gone. You're just gone. You're wasted. Can you imagine that? God says, I'm not going to discipline. I'm not going to judge them. I'm not going to deal with them any longer. Go like a lamb in a large place and you're going to find out. And he gave this warning to Judah. The same thing could happen to you. And they did later, you know, go into captivity at the hands of the Babylonians. That has happened to Israel. And you and I need to heed this warning, friends. Don't you ever think it can't happen to you. Better men than the man who's speaking to you have fallen. They have. Better churches than this church have been disrupted and nearly destroyed. Better homes than the one you and I have been ripped apart. We need to guard our hearts from being joined to idols and make sure we keep God on the throne. Keep Him in His rightful place. This is the thing He warned Judah with. He said, remember, their drink is sour. They have committed whoredom continually. Her rulers with shame do love. Think about that. That just describes so much of what we see today. Just in shame. The wind hath bound her up in her wings, anywhere the wind wants to take her. And they shall be ashamed because of their sacrifices. Let me tell you something. Look here. There's coming a reckoning day when every man will stand before God. And every knee is going to confess, or bow, and every tongue confess that Jesus Christ is Lord. That's going to happen because the Bible says it's going to happen. Why don't you, of your own heart, your own volition, your own will, do that in the here and now? That's God's way. That's God's way. The witness God gave concerning the land, no truth, no mercy, no knowledge of God. I believe it's the same witness God gives of our land. The wickedness of the people, they became wicked in their behavior because they dethroned God in their lives. That principle is always connected. The place we give God determines the place we give everything else. If you're going to wrestle with your children, and you certainly will in trying to rear them, you need to understand something. When you're trying to change their behavior, it's impossible to get them to do what is right. You ought to pray more that God has the rightful place in their lives, then they'll have a heart to do what is right. And then the warning God gives to Judah is the one we should heed. Because what happened to Israel could also happen to Judah, and eventually it did. And what's happened to the lives of people we love and we've known who have fallen could also happen to us if we don't keep the Lord on a daily basis. On a daily basis. Your sons and your daughters could go down just like you've seen other sons and daughters go down. Your husband, your wife could go down just like you've seen others. It ought to cause us to fear the Lord, to love Him and serve Him, and to keep God as the God, the only true and living God in our lives. Let's pray together, may we?

0: I preach so often from this text, particularly in college, sometimes in high school, once in a while in the church. I never preach the same message. I guess if you would go back and look how many messages I've preached from this text, it would probably be at least 100 times. I bring to your attention tonight verse 13. The Bible says in verse 13, brethren, I count not myself to have apprehended. I've not arrived yet. But this one thing I do. Read that part right there. But this, here it is, one thing I do. Read it together. But this one thing I do. Most folks are so frustrated in life because we're not focused on something. We do this. We remodel a house, we get it 3/4 done, then we do this, and then we wax the car, we're halfway done, and then we work on paying a bill, and then but we don't focus on anything. That's one thing I do. And tonight, as I stand before you, we are 37 days away from January 1st. It's starting to bubble up inside for me, I'll tell you. I'm getting so excited. I always do. Now, I get excited when the school year begins. When September rolls around, you can always sense it in my life in the month of August. I'm ready to get done with these vacations. I'm ready to get students back in school. Some of you have been around a while, you're laughing at me. But I'm just ready to get back after it. That's how I feel when we get to the month of January, January 1st. Oh, I can hardly wait. I mentioned to the church on Wednesday, I have a new Bible. I'm very excited. Still a King James Bible, just like this, but a brand new one. It came in last week. I have brand new markers. I got all my markers all ready. I've tried them out to make sure they're the right colors. And I know how I'm going to mark my Bible and what I'm going to do and how I'm going to read my Bible. I can hardly wait. It's welling up inside. I want to accomplish something with my life. I want it to be this one thing I do. When I look back at the end of 2014, if our Lord should tarry, I want to be able to say, I accomplished something. I had vision. I had goals. I had ambition. I had direction. I want to, and the day that is not any longer a drive in your life, why don't you just ask God to let you go home? What's the purpose of living if you can't accomplish something? You say, well, you know, I'm just a jerk. Well, become an unjerk. I mean, get with it. I'm talking about this is 2014 could be a miracle in the making in your life. Transformation, where God lays on your heart in these next 37 days what you're supposed to accomplish, and then accomplish it spiritually in your marriage, with your family, church work, your finances. I tell you what, I'm on a drive in my life to pay everything down. I wish I would have listened to my preaching out of a man in our church, and he paid his house off. And I said to him in a meeting publicly, I said, how'd you do that? He said, let me just tell you, fellas, you listen to me right now. 5 years ago, or whatever, I listened to Pastor and I just did what he said. And I thought, you know what? I wish I'd have done what I said. I can preach it well. I just didn't practice it well. I'm looking forward. I'm excited about the mortgage going down. I'm excited that I have a fixed rate. I'm excited that I'm paying. It's going to be years. I'm going to live a long time if the Lord tarries. But I'm working on this finances. What are you doing with your finances? You say, well, we live here in the Silicon Valley. We can never own a home. We were married 16 years. We had no money from outside, none from any relatives. But finally, after 16 years, we were able to buy a house. Some of you give up too early. Well, we've been married 5 years. We don't own a house. Well, we were married 16. Figure out a way. It's got to be a bank you can rob or something. I mean, figure out. No. I'm on the internet. No, I'm not, I don't mean that. You say, I've never won a soul to Christ. Well, then you got it. You have to find someone that knows how to win a soul to Christ and take you out soul winning so you can be a soul winner. say, I've never tithed in my life. Well, then you're going to have to step out by faith and say, I am going to believe God. You see, 2014, you don't let the year come to you. You go to the year. We plan that God is going to do something great in our life, and my life, and our marriage, our church, our homes. Could be the greatest year of your life. Therefore, I give you some words. This section right here. You're going to have one word tonight. I want you to remember your one word. The word is direction. They all start with the letter D. Your word up down the lower floor balcony. Your word is what class? Direction. Direction. This part of the church, it's direction. Develop a dream. Develop a direction. Develop a vision. Develop a goal. Everybody has to have direction. Well, I think que sera, sera. Whatever will be. Just let it come. No, sir. Every young person, every adult, every senior saint in this section, and along with everyone else, must have a direction. What are you headed for? What's your goal? What you going to accomplish? That is done by sitting down and pondering and meditating and praying and thinking and say, how am I going to accomplish something? It's the word is what, church? What is the word, church? Direction. This crowd right here, lower floor and second floor, you have a word, and the word is doctrine. The word is what, church? Doctrine. You have a word, it is what? You have a word, it's what? Doctrine. By doctrine, it's the word, doctrine means teaching, but it's a belief, it's a persuasion, it's a conviction, it's faith. I must have a direction, and it must be founded upon a doctrine, a belief, a system of belief, a faith. And so there's two words, letter D. First one is what? Faith. Second one is what?
1: Doctrine.
0: Doctrine. Third one in this section right here, it's the word discipline. It's the word discipline. Day in, day out, doing the same thing. Day in, day out, getting up, reading your Bible, going to work, working hard, coming home, spend time with them. There must be a discipline. Your word is what, church?
1: Yes.
0: Try it again. Your word is what?
1: Yes.
0: And your word is what? And your word is what?
1: Yes.
0: And so we have a, and we have a, and we have a, and this crowd over here, we have another word. It's a determination. Determination. Don't let anything stop you. Your word is what, church? Ah, the way you said it, I like it. You said it like you mean it. That's good. That's great. Did you hear that, doctrine people? Did you hear the way they said that? Determination. Did you hear the way they said that, direction people? Did you hear the way? All right. So if we're going to have a great year, we'll get where we're going in a moment. And if we don't get there, you will never know. But if we're going to get there, I guarantee you, we're going to have to have a what? A direction. We're going to have a what? A doctrine. We believe, we're convinced, and we have to have another three, a what? And then we're going to have to, what is it?
1: Discipline.
0: Good. And this one, you have to have a?
1: Determination.
0: Yes, determination. And then this crowd right here, it's the word destiny. It's the word destiny. Destiny is so important because destiny brings victory. It brings accomplishment. You start over here with a direction, but you wind up over here with a destiny. Your word is what, church?
1: Yes.
0: Destiny. Your word is what? Good. Let's try it together. Here we go. So if I'm going to succeed, turn with me in your Bibles to the book of Nehemiah, please. Nehemiah, please. My favorite Old Testament book, Ezra, Nehemiah. As you turn to Nehemiah chapter 2, let's review the five letter D's. And a man that exemplifies this one thing I do is a man by the name of Nehemiah. And I want you to see it with me tonight. These five words, I'll go quickly. Our five words are what for 2014? Here we go. Ready?
1: Direction.
0: Good. Good job. Try it again. Here we go.
1: Direction.
0: Here it is.
1: Direction.
0: Here it is.
1: Discipline.
0: How come this all crowd here doesn't sound like you're quite right with it? Are you with it? You got it? It sounds like you're speaking in tongues. I'm trying to think. What did I tell them? All right. Here we go. Try it again. Here we go.
1: Direction. Doctrine. Discipline. Destiny.
0: Destiny. accomplishment. The goal has been fulfilled. Now there's a man by the name of Nehemiah. He shows us these words. See, if you've never tithed, you can do it. Get a direction and get a doctrine and get a discipline and get a determination and get a destiny where you look back at the end of the year. I have so many goals in my life this past year, and I'm looking at them and saying, God did this and God did this, and I didn't do very well here, but I'm working on it. God did this, and praise God. I said it Wednesday night. I won't continue to hammer it away, but this was really birthed because of a church member, Dr. Music. He challenged me so much because it's not possible with his busy schedule, and he's on the lecture tour as a doctor, and he's always in demand speaking at seminars, and yet he said, I am not going to miss Sunday school, Sunday morning, Sunday night, Wednesday night. I'm not going to miss one service. And I thought to myself, don't you get a vacation? He said, not in 2013. I'm not missing Sunday school, Sunday morning, Sunday night, Wednesday night. Don't you have the right to get sick? I'm not missing Sunday school, Sunday morning, Sunday night, Wednesday night. And Doc, you're back there to glory to God. We move into December, and he's been in Sunday school, Sunday morning, Sunday night, Wednesday. That's challenged this preacher, I'll tell you that right now. I like that. That's a direction. He set a direction back in 2012. Here's where I'm going. This is my dream. This is my direction. This is my vision. This is my goal. And it was based on a doctrine. This is my persuasion, my belief, and a discipline. Day after day after day, and a determination. I'm not going to stop. And now guess what happened? There's a destiny. He made it. Got one more month. Maybe I ought to pray you get the chicken pox or something. I'm not sure. Just to say you have to try it again next year. I like that. Then I've been his pastor for 37 plus years. I like that spirit. You see, sometimes you get in a church and you've been saved a long time, and we feel like, well, that's for those other people. I like it that someone has a goal like that in their heart. It's provoked me. Here's a man by the name of Nehemiah. I want you to see his direction. Chapter 2, quickly, verse 17. Then I said unto them, of course, these walls were broken down. You know that. Ye see the distress that we are in, how that Jerusalem lieth waste, and the gates thereof are burned with fire. Come, let us build up the wall of Jerusalem, we be no more of reproach. Let us build up the wall. That's a direction. That is a dream. Let's do something. Let's let God do something. Tonight, let God begin to put some things on your heart this week. What am I going to do in 2014? What am I going to do to pay cash for that instead of finance it? What am I going to do to be a soul winner? What am I going to do to take care of my wife better than I have in the past? What am I going to do to finish 16 credits every semester as a college student? What am I going to do to get in the ministry? What am I going to do to get my career on target? What am I going to do to grow my business? What am I going to do to read my Bible and pray every day? What am I going to do about memorizing this good old book? What am I going to do with the ministry in this church? What am I going to do? Friend, that's direction. And he said, you see the distress that we're in, how that Jerusalem lieth waste and the gates thereof are burned with fire. Come, let us rise up and build. That was our theme in 1981. I'll never forget preaching from this book. In 1981, we were trying to build a big building over there, 32,000 square feet of building space on that small, less than 1 acre at that time. And we had to tear one building down, I'd tear all the building down, and we wound up for 2 years not having one parking stall. I tell you what, God's people got a direction. Get a direction, write it down. Secondly, so our direction was Nehemiah. Your word is what, church? Direction. Your word is what? Doctrine. Would you turn with me, please, to chapter 1, verse 1. The Bible says now, the words of Nehemiah, the son of Hakaliah, that came to pass in the month of Chezlu. Chezlu is the month December. Cheslu in the archaic calendar is what we call the month of December. Nehemiah is going to get word in December about the condition of his homeland. He's in captivity. He's a cupbearer. He's going to get word that the gates are burned with fire. And he heard these things in chapter 1, verse 4. And when he heard them, he sat down, he wept, he mourned, he fasted, and he prayed. He began praying in December. He began to walk with God in December. And that verse number four says he prayed. Verse number five, here's his prayer. I beseech thee, O Lord God of heaven, the great and terrible God that keepeth covenant. He begins to pray, and he prays in verse 5, verse 6, verse 7, verse 8, verse 9, verse 10. Verse 11, O Lord, I beseech thee now, be attentive unto my prayer and of thy servants and desire to fear. I pray thee. He's praying. Now, chapter 2, verse 1. And it came to pass in the month of Nisan. Nisan is the month of April. So he starts praying in December. Or we've got a problem here. He prays in December, and he prays in January, and he prays in February, and he prays in March, and he prays in April. He prayed. If you're going to get a direction, there has to be a doctrine. Get along with God. Lord, what do you want? Speak, Lord, for thy servant here. Speak to my heart. What do you want for the life of Jack Treiber in 2014? What do you want for me as a young wife, as a young mother? What do you want for me as a senior saint? What, God, do you want? I'm talking to you. I'm praying for you with you 37 days before the new year. Nehemiah prayed. I find in his life there was, I find there was what? And I find there was what? And I find number three, there was what? Discipline. We won't take the time, but when you get to chapter 3, he organized everybody by family units, and they worked on the wall where they lived. They did something where they lived. That's a discipline. They dedicated themselves to fix the water gate. There was a water gate there. They worked on the various parts of the wall. They worked on the valley gate. They worked by the gate of the fountain. They worked by the fish gate. They worked by the dung gate. They worked on all these various parts of the wall because the man had a direction. He had a doctrine. He had a discipline, but he had a determination. That's your part right here. You see, whenever you start to do something, there will always be an attack. Wherever you draw the line, that's where the attack is always going to become. Start right there. And there was an attack. He set a direction based upon a godly doctrine of prayer, a discipline, work day in, day out for 52 days. But I find the determination. He didn't let anything stop him. Chapter 2, verse 19. But when Sanballat the Horonite and Tobiah the servant the Ammonite and Geshem the Arabian heard it, they laughed us to scorn and despised us and said, what is this thing that you do? Will you rebel against the king? Notice what it says in chapter 4. These same fellows show up again. And it came to pass that when Sanballat heard that we builded the wall, he was wroth. And he took great indignation and mocked the Jews. And he said in verse 2, what do these feeble Jews? Will they fortify themselves? Will they sacrifice? Will they make an end of the day? Will they revive the stones of the heaps of the rubbish that are burned? Now Tobiah, the Ammonite, was by him. And he said, even that which they build, if a fox go upon it, he shall break down the wall. The fox is the lightest walking creature. He said, it's not going to amount to anything. You talk about trying to depress him. Chapter 6, verse number 1. Now it came to pass when Sanballat and Tobiah and Geshem the Arabian and the rest of our enemies heard that I had built the wall, that there was no breach there left therein, though at that time I had not yet set up the doors upon the gates, that Sanballat and Geshem sent unto me, saying, come, let us meet together in some of the village and plain of Ono. And they thought to do me mischief. And I sent messengers unto them, saying, I am doing a great work so that I cannot come down. Why should the work cease while I leave it and come down to you? See, friend, he had a determination. Sanballat, Tobiah, Geshem, the Arabian, they all tried to fight him. Your war may come from within your own home. Your war may come from another Christian brother or sister. Your war might come with yourself. Your war may come with your job. Your battle may come with your emotions. Your battle may come with your finances. Your battle may come from your family. But don't throw in the towel. I'm so tired of hearing people quitting. My friend, Brother Dwight Tomlinson, he pastors down in Southern California. But Brother Tomlinson began pastoring up here near our church in Redwood City 38 years ago. And we were young boys pastoring at the same time. We'd meet together periodically and we would have a breakfast together. And we found out whoever had the $2 would pay. And we didn't have any money, either one of us. We would meet about halfway, talk about our church sometimes on Monday or Tuesday early in the week. And I can recall that he developed a little statement. And in every letter he sends to everybody, it's on a little small business card. These words, don't quit. I've received them from 30 some years. Don't quit. Don't quit. Friend, why do we quit so easily? Our boss fires us. Well, you might have to get a job, but don't quit on life. Oh, I'm so depressed. I've got to go into therapy. Therapy? That's one nut telling another nut. You don't need to go into therapy. Say, I need some antidepressants. Oh, why? So you can have suicidal thoughts? No, sir. There has to be determination. There has to be a fight in this thing. I'm going to stay in the battle. Lastly, I'm done. There's a destiny. And the destiny, there's a victory. Verse number 15 of chapter 6. So the wall was finished. The wall was finished. The wall was finished. Let's read that together to that word finished, shall we? Ready? Begin, church. So the wall was finished. How'd the wall get finished? Because they got a direction based on a doctrine, based upon a discipline, based upon a determination, based upon a destiny. The wall was finished. Finish it. Finish it. I recall, and I have more time in my life than many of you would have. We're not raising children. I was challenged several years ago in January to read my Bible from Genesis to Revelation in 1 month's time. And I looked at that and said, man, I don't know. I don't know if I can do that. Throughout 50 chapters a day, I don't know if I can do that. I took it as a challenge. And I tell you what, it became an easy challenge for me. There has to be some things that you say, this is my discipline. I like a cup of coffee in the morning. I always liked a cup of coffee in the morning, one cup a day. But about 3 years ago, I said, I'm going to discipline myself for a year. I went more than 2 years. I'm going to discipline never to have a cup of coffee. It's not sin. It's not wrong. I just wanted to discipline myself. I don't get in my car to hear these morning talk show hosts. I don't get to hear them. But if I'm ever in my car, I kind of like to hear what they're saying. But I discipline myself as I travel to meetings or I'm here and there. For 1 year, I said, I'm not going to listen to one of those guys. Why? I need the discipline. I need the discipline. I set my life last March 1st a discipline for some things physically. And I've set a disciplined life. Why? I have to do that. I don't like everything I have to do, but I have to do it. Why? Because I need to conquer this. And friend, there are things in your life that ought to be big things and great things. And say, by the grace of God, I'm going to determine not to let anything stop me to accomplish it. And hear one day, well done, thou good and faithful servant. My mind goes back to 1980 in closing. We had that A-frame building. It could seat about 60 people. Just you remember this, and it had those dividers, and we pulled those dividers out. And then when Brother Kerry joined us on staff on October 1st, 1976, we pulled out the walls in that auditorium, and we could get up to 198 chairs, metal chairs. Oh, I'll never forget that. We had that building, then we added a little 16 by 20. That was our building. There was a little driveway around that building, and the rest of it was that clay. And oh, you would drive a bus or you'd drive a car on that clay after it rained, and it would load up your tires, and we had a mess. I'll never forget, we had a big day in that building. And that building, the big day was Sunday, May 24th, 1981. I'll never forget it. I'd always take my wife home, and we had a little girl at that time, and we'd take them home, we'd eat lunch, and then I'd come back the four or five blocks. I'd come to my office every Sunday afternoon and study. My office was in the house next door. The church bought this house, and we bought this house. This house, we eventually moved it to South San Jose, off of Alum Rock Road. The next house, we tore it down with a bulldozer. Where the parking lot and where the three-story building is where those two houses were. My office was in the family room of that house, the first house. We bought it from Mr. and Mrs. Yaler. We spent more money on that house than anybody had ever purchased one in the neighborhood. We bought it for $51,000. And I told him, you know you're ripping us off. I think houses are going for the mid to high 30s at that time. We moved in there. We had the school office. We had the church offices. The garage became four offices. And then my office, the school was on this side. We had the big day on May the 24th, 1981. And Brother Rick Houck was one of our staff members. He's worked for many years now in Lancaster with Brother Chapel. Brother Rick Houck was one of my staff members. Rick was in charge of a junior high day or senior high, I forget what he was in charge of. And he built, though I didn't even get to see it that day, with 2x4s, he stuck them straight up in the air and put black plastic and made a tent. Really, I don't know why he didn't even put black plastic over it, but he thought he needed in the month of March and month of May, a tent. I really don't even remember seeing it on Sunday morning. I was busy with the adults and doing what I was going to do and busy shaking hands with people, getting the buses in and out. And the big day came, and it was a big day. Oh, it was so exciting. That afternoon, I was in my study, and like usual around here, around 3 o'clock every day, 3:30, the wind starts to come off the bay. It comes from the south in the morning and turns around and comes from the north at night and always comes over that 58 degree water and cools this area down almost every night. That's why it's generally cool here at night. And the wind began to pick up, and I kept hearing this noise. I didn't know what it was. It was that black plastic flapping in the wind. I thought, what in the world is going on out there? I tried to study, and I hear this flapping away, flapping away, flapping away. And I opened up the back door that went from my office, which was the family room, into the patio. And I looked out there, and Brother Rick Houck had built this tent. I thought, Brother Houck, why didn't you take the tent down? Why'd you even need it? I had a negative spirit, I'm sure, you know. I'm thinking, come on, brother. As I stood there on May the 24th, 1981, I stood there. I want you to, don't forget that day, May 24th, 1981, I stood there. And I said, we're trying to build a building. We need to meet somewhere. I have no idea what to do. How am I going to keep this church going? We got to build that building. Our theme this year is rise up and build. How are we going to rise up and build? I don't even have an auditorium. And that was flapping in the wind. I'll never forget it. It's like the Holy Spirit of God said, build, put up a tent. May the 24th.

2 days after I went to the city, I said, I want to put up a tent. We want to meet in that tent. 2 days after that Sunday, May the 26th, 1981, I said, I need a permit. I thought they'd just give it to me over the counter. June the 2nd, 1981. I was out May the 24th looking. You think of the miracle of this. May 24th on June the 2nd, they issued us a permit for 2 years. 9 days. You try to get that done nowadays, you'd have to have a case study. We got the approval on June the 2nd. Please think of this. I called immediately Valdosta, Georgia. I said, I need a tent. They said, well, we got this. I said, I don't want one of those green ones. I want a white one. And we got a white tent. I'll never forget telling the church, we had just remodeled in 1980 the auditorium. We no longer had the folding chairs. We had pews. We had brand new carpet, and we had pews, and they were a beautiful orange. Remember when orange was in? Orange pews, orange floor. Oh, it was good. And I went to the church. I said, guess what, folks? I'm going to put up a tent. Can't hear you back here, Pastor. I'm going to put up a tent. I knew they'd think I was crazy. And I said, folks, I want to ask you to tear down an auditorium and put up a tent. We'll take the glass doors and bring them to the tent so all entrances and exits have glass doors. We'll take these chandeliers and we'll build a frame and we'll put the chandeliers in here. We just put air conditioning in the auditorium. We'll take the air conditioning and we'll pipe in central air. We'll take this orange carpet and these orange pews and put them out there. We'll put a foundation down. It will be thin because in a year or two, we're going to tear it out. I said, we'll put sidewalks up. We'll put flowers out. We'll put bushes up. We're going to take our baptistry and put it. It won't fit in the front, so we got to put it in the back. And when you can turn around and watch, we'll have a glassed-in baptistry. Guess what? On July 19th, 1981, 56 days later, from May 24th, we had our first service. Nehemiah put up a wall in 52 days. God allowed us to put that tent up. We'd roll those sides up. We'd put speakers out. On Sunday morning and Sunday night, for those 2 years, it did not rain on Sundays. People sat outside. We had one revival where it poured down every single night. I mean, it just poured. We didn't have one parking stall, and the church grew. In 56 days, from the time I heard that black plastic blowing in the wind to get the permit, to get the tent, to get it here, to put the concrete in, to move everybody out there. 56 days. Started right over here. Oh, our people, we got a direction together. We developed together a doctrine. We made it a spiritual thing. We determined together that we're going to discipline ourselves with this, and a determination and a destiny. I remember Alan Fong right there. The first Saturday we had a work day on that tent. You were on the back side of the tent where it would be my pulpit here, the choir, and then the back of the tent, and then the wall, which was a chain link fence going up there behind that. I can remember him down there taking a crowbar and turning those big stakes down into the ground. They're boring them in there. And then we're attached the chains to that fence. You remember that? You remember that, Brother Allen? You looked the same then like you look now. I can't believe that you look the same. I mean, it's amazing. God did that. God wants to do something big in your life this year. That's one thing I do. Please, I beg of you. Husbands and wives, aim for something. Aim for something. You young men and women that are going to be leaving us and going out in the ministry, do something.

0: Something. Do something. Find a bus. Find a building. Get on the mission field. Do something with your life. Every one of us with the Bible, let's love it. I love the old Bible. Read it. Study it. Feed upon it. Get to know this book. Put your heart in this book. Write things down. One day your children and grandchildren will read your notes and this spoke to my dad. This spoke to my mother. I'm talking about learn how to be a soul winner. I'm talking about learn to change your personality. It is so, perhaps you say, I have a dry personality and I'm as dead as last year's Christmas tree. Well, figure out how to change it. You weren't born with your personality, friend. You developed it. You're boring. Change it. Man, I just can't. I'm just that way. Change it. If your wife wants it, change. If your husband wants it, change. If people want to see, change it. Well, I'm just Mr. Chief Rain Cloud. I'm negative all the time. Well, change it. Don't be negative. Well, the sun is out there. Oh, I know, it's too hot. Well, it's too cold today. Well, come on. Five big words. Let's stand together, please.
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2: God cannot just overlook your sin. If God were to cease to judge sin, God would cease to be holy. If God were to merely overlook sin, God would topple from His throne of holiness. God never lets sin go unpunished. Your sin will be pardoned in Christ or punished in hell, but it will never be overlooked. But if Jesus Christ is still in the grave, that means that God did not accept the sacrifice of Calvary. How do we know that Jesus Christ is the Son of God? How do we know that Jesus Christ was not just a religious fanatic? How do we know that Jesus Christ was just someone with a martyr complex who happened to get crucified and that's it? How do we know that God accepted the sacrifice of Calvary? The resurrection. The Bible says He was delivered for our offenses and raised again for our justification.
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3: Thank you, brother. Open your Bibles to the book of Isaiah, chapter number 5. Isaiah, chapter number 5 in your Bible tonight, and I'm so glad you're here. This is a good Monday night crowd, and I just trust we'll keep working and praying, inviting, blackmailing, kidnapping, whatever you got to do, do it. But bring someone with you to the revival this week. A number of people asked me where I'm from. I'm from a little town of 400 people just outside of Bloomington, Illinois. It is called Towanda, Illinois. Now, you may not be aware of this, but Towanda is an old, old Indian name, and it means the home of handsome men. But I'm sure you're aware of that. But wherever you are, wherever you're from, I want to say thank you tonight for coming to the house of God. Don't forget Friday night. Be here. Bring someone. Friday night's message, When Demons Dance with Delight. The late 1800s, the greatest living evangelist was Dwight L. Moody. Dwight L. Moody one day stood at a certain spot. He said, as I stood there, I could sense, I could feel the power of hell as I never felt it in my entire life. Was that Moody's imagination? It was not. There's a Bible reason why in that one place the power of hell is so strong you can sense it, you can feel it. You say, preacher, where is that place? I'm so happy you ask. And you come on Friday night, I'll explain it to you right from the Word of God. Look in your Bible, Isaiah chapter number 5. I'll begin with verse number 13. God said, therefore, my people are gone into captivity because they have no knowledge, and their honorable men are famished, and their multitude dried up with thirst. Therefore, hell has enlarged herself and opened her mouth without measure, and their glory and their multitude and their pomp, and he that rejoiceth shall descend into it, and the mean man shall be brought down, and the mighty man shall be humbled, and the eyes of the lofty shall be humbled, but the Lord of hosts shall be exalted in judgment, and God that is holy shall be sanctified in righteousness. So I travel across America week after week. I see some tremendous changes. Area at one time was prime farm ground. Today is the sprawling suburbs of some great metropolitan area. 2 years ago, I was in Rancho Temecula, California. The population was 25,000 people. 4 years later, the population had multiplied to 250,000 people. Places today in America are growing and reaching out and spreading and multiplying. But I believe with all my heart tonight, the greatest growth is not in the suburbs of some great city. The greatest growth is in the subterranean regions of a place called hell. Isaiah said, hell has enlarged herself and opened her mouth without measure. Tonight, I want to preach on the subject, the devil's dynamic development of damnation. First of all, the provision of God. Now, immediately, let me emphasize, hell is not growing and expanding because that is what God desires. Your Bible says, as I live, saith the Lord God, I have no pleasure in the death of the wicked, but that the wicked turn from his evil way and live. Paul wrote to Timothy, God who would have all men, that means you, to be saved and to come to the knowledge of the truth. 2 Peter, the Lord is not slack concerning his promise, as some men count slackness, but is long suffering to usward, not willing that any should perish, but that all should come to repentance. Understand that. It is not God's will one single person goes to hell. Now, what has God done to try and keep people out of hell? In Isaiah chapter 5, the first 6 or 7 verses, he uses the figure of a vineyard, a man growing grapes, to illustrate what he's done to try and keep people out of a place called hell. Look in your Bible, Isaiah chapter 5, verse 1. God said, I will sing to my well-beloved a song of my beloved, touching his vineyard. My well-beloved have the vineyard in a very fruitful hill. Stop there. 3 times, God refers to lost sinners as beloved. That great verse in the Bible, God so loved the world that he gave his only begotten son. Friend, I'm going to tell you tonight that God loves sinners. In the Bible, a young man came to Christ. Christ confronted him with the gospel. The young man turned and walked away. And your Bible says, Jesus, beholding him, loved him. I'm glad I can say tonight, whatever you've done, how low you may have gone, how long you've been there, I want to tell you, God in heaven loves you tonight. He loves you so much. His son died on the cross for you. Look in your Bible now at verse number 2. And the man has a vineyard. He's growing grapes. Look at verse number 2. Here's the key. He fenced it, carried out the stones thereof, planted it with the choicest vine, built a tower in the midst of it, and also made a wine press therein. He looked that it should bring forth grapes, and it brought forth wild grapes. And now, what happens to Jerusalem, men of Judah, judge, I pray you, betwixt me and my vineyard. Look at verse 4. God said, what could have been done more to my vineyard than I have not done? In verse 4, God said, my friend, I've done everything even I can do to keep people from crashing in the gates of hell. Look in your Bible at verse number 2. First of all, the man put a fence around the vineyard. The fence speaks of protection. The fence was there to keep the thieves out, to keep the foxes out. I have a question tonight. You're unsaved, and tonight you're sitting here, another opportunity to come to Christ. Why didn't you die in the war? How come that car wreck was just averted? Why haven't you died of cancer or a heart attack? Dear friend, there's a reason. God has protected you and brought you right here tonight to give you one more opportunity to bow the knee and come and accept Jesus Christ. Number 2, look at that verse again. The Bible says, he gathered out the stones thereof. Now, in the Bible, stones speak of obstacles. Who's here tonight? I don't know everyone, but maybe you're here tonight, and one time you said, you know what, I'll never go to a Baptist church. I'm so happy you got lost tonight and come to a Baptist church, all right? Maybe one time you said, I'll never ever go hear an evangelist. I'm sorry, but an evangelist is preaching tonight. Now, what am I saying? Follow me here. Tonight, you're still not saved, but God has removed obstacles to get you here under the gospel. You might understand how to come and receive Jesus Christ. Thirdly, again, verse 2, the Bible says, he planted it with the choicest vine. Now, what does God plant in a man's soul that brings him to salvation? The Bible says, being born again, not of corruptible seed, but of incorruptible by the word of God. This book right here, sir, point you to heaven. This book right here can change your life. How are people saved? They hear the Word of God. The Spirit of God brings conviction, and men bow their knee and come to Christ. Not because of a preacher, because of the power of the Word of God. We're not here tonight to discuss politics or inflation or this financial situation. We're here for one thing tonight, to tell you how you can know for certain when the hour comes, the hour of death, the hour of judgment, how you can be certain tonight that you're on the way to heaven. What else has God done? Again, verse number 2, a number of things God has done here. The Bible says He built a tower in the midst of it. Now, a tower is a place of observation. The man goes up in the tower, looks out over the vineyard. He can see what needs watering. He can see what needs fertilizing. He can see where the fence is broken down. He can see where there's an insect problem. He can see where the foxes come in and thieves come in. Watch it carefully. The tower is a place of observation. Now, tonight, Indianapolis, Indiana, there are hundreds of things going on, but I want to tell you something. The eyes of God are focused right here tonight. Why do you say that, preacher? Because the Bible says there is joy in the presence of the angels over one sinner that repenteth. I want to tell you something, friend. If you're unsaved and tonight you step out to come to Christ, the Bible says Jesus Christ will rejoice. God will rejoice. Heaven rejoices. We'll rejoice. All heaven rejoices when someone comes to find Jesus Christ. And finally, again, verse number 2, He made a wine press therein. What's the wine press speak of? The heart of Christianity. The wine press speaks of Calvary, where Jesus died for your sin. Understand that. The Bible, what was the purpose of a wine press? They go out and pluck the grapes. They run them through the wine press. As they do, the grapes are crushed and the juice flows down. On the cross of Calvary, that's exactly what happened. Christ's blood flows down. The Bible says He was wounded for our transgressions. He was bruised for our iniquities. The chastisement of our peace was upon Him, and with His stripes we are healed. Again, Isaiah made this tremendous statement. He has poured out His soul unto death. Every blood in Christ's veins dripped in the dirt and the filth and the spittle on a hill called Calvary, to give you, sir, the opportunity to come to Christ. He was our substitute. He took our place. But my friend, if you reject that, even God cannot get you into heaven if you reject the death and the substitutionary atonement of Jesus Christ. In World War II, in one battalion, there were three men who were outstanding Christians. Every battle they led the charge. Their language was pure. Their life was holy. And they're fighting in France, fighting the German army in France, order come to take a certain ridge. As they headed up the ridge, the Germans opened fire. One of those three Christians was shot in the head and died immediately. They fought on, drove the German army back, and they gathered around their fallen comrade. And one man said, "You know what? Marching up here, probably about a mile down the road, we came by a church. Next to the church was a cemetery. Let's see if we can get permission to bury our friend in the church cemetery." What's the commanding officer? He said, "I think we're safe for a while." He said, "You have my permission. Your friend had a wonderful testimony. Take him back there." They carried their friend's body back, and it's incidental. It just so happened it was a Roman Catholic church. They got back, and they went up and knocked on the door. The priest opened the door, and they said, "Sir, we're Americans. We're fighting up here. Our friend just died in battle. Our friend had received Christ as his Savior." They said, "Sir, then we have permission to bury our friend in the church cemetery." The priest said, "Gentlemen, was your friend a Catholic?" One man said, "No, sir, but our friend had received Christ. We heard his testimony. 16 years old, he accepted Christ." The priest said, "I'm sorry, gentlemen. Church law says if your friend was not a Catholic, he cannot be buried in a sacred soil." The man said, "Sir, I don't want to argue. I want to make sure you understand there was a day in our friend's life when he received Christ. Because of that, right now," he said, "our friend's soul is already in heaven. All he wants is a place to put his body until judgment day." The priest said, "Gentlemen, I'm sorry. That's church law." Very politely, he closed the door. One man said, "You know what? If we can't bury our friend in the cemetery, let's bury him just outside the fence." What they did, got their folding shovels, dug a grave, had a service, put a cross up, went back up to fight. About a month and a half later, they were replaced by new troops. Some marching back. Hey, I got an idea, one guy said. Let's cut across country, maybe for the last time, see our friend's grave. They cut across country, came to the church in a cemetery. They walked around the outside of the fence. They couldn't find the cross. They couldn't find a place where the grass had been dug up and disturbed. Two or three times they walked around there and they couldn't find it. One man said, let's go see the priest. They went back and knocked on the door. The priest opened the door. They said, sir, we hate to bother you. We did not bury our friend in the cemetery. We buried him just outside the fence. We've looked. We cannot find the cross. We cannot find the grave. Sir, could you please help us? The priest said, gentlemen, I can help you. After he left that day, he said, a verse you quoted two or three times rang in my mind about receiving Christ. He said, that verse bothered me. It disturbed me. So I got my Bible down, got my concordance down, and I found this wonderful verse. But as many as received Him, that's Christ, to them gave He power to become the sons of God. He said, gentlemen, when I read that verse, I realized something. You were right. Your friend had received Christ. He was already in heaven. He said, gentlemen, I thought on that. I'd received baptism. I'd received ordination. I'd received church membership. He said, sitting in my office right here, I realized I had never personally received Christ. He said, gentlemen, that day I got on my knees, and I also received Christ as my Savior. So when I got up, I realized you guys were right. Your friend was already in heaven. He said, gentlemen, the next morning I got up early. What I did, I went out to the cemetery. I tore down one side of the fence. I extended it further. Then I enclosed it again. He said, gentlemen, your friend is buried exactly where you buried him. But now he is inside the fence and inside the gate. Friend, hear me. If you ever get inside heaven's gates, it's because you've received Christ. Baptism won't get you there. Church membership won't get you there. No denomination can get you there. But thank God, Christ can get you there because He's the living Christ. Number one, the provision of God. Number two, the powerlessness of the church. Look in your Bible. Isaiah chapter 5. Look at verse 13. God said, therefore, what's the wording? My people. That's personal. In the first verse, we read about beloved, but they weren't His people. God loves sinners, but they're not His people until they come and accept Christ as their Savior. Look in your Bible. Verse number 5. God said, therefore, writing to the church now, my people are gone into captivity because they have no knowledge, and their honorable men are famished, and their multitude dried up with thirst. Now, think carefully there. Think carefully. God, look at verse 14. God said, therefore, because of my people, hell has enlarged herself. Put it together. God said one reason hell grows is not because of the liquor dealer or the dealer in pornography or a drug dealer. God said one reason hell grows, how sad, is because of my people. Do you understand that, believer? How you live can cause someone to miss heaven eternally and wind up in a place called hell. There's more to Christianity than singing songs and coming to church. We have a responsibility to live as Christians ought to live. Now, what do Christians do that makes them an asset to hell and a liability to the cause of Christ? Look in your Bible, verse 13. Number one, therefore my people are gone into captivity. When God's people are incarcerated, what does that mean? They're a prisoner of sin. Dear friend, when on the job, things go wrong. The unsaved guys use bad language, you use bad language. The unsaved guys get a bad attitude, you get a bad attitude. My friend, the lost world says, those guys, that guy doesn't have anything I don't have. He acts just like me. He talks just like me. And my friend, because of your inconsistency and lack of being Christ-like, that individual could go to hell. God said, my people should be different. They should be a holy people, a godly people. Paul said, that Christ may be manifest in my life. What a tremendous statement. You ever think of this? Today we have the idea, well, to influence sinners to come to Christ, maybe we need to cut some corners, you know. Maybe now and then tell an off-color joke. Maybe now and then lose our temper. Will you hear me, please? Jesus was a friend of sinners. He never told a dirty joke. He never laughed at smut. He never cut a corner. And yet every time in the Bible you find God's Son, He's surrounded by sinners. Why? The way to reach sinners is not to live like them, act like them, and talk like them. It's to live and act and talk like Jesus Christ. That makes an impact on an unsaved person. First of all, he said there in verse number 13, my people are gone into captivity. They're incarcerated. Number two, he says, they have no knowledge. Number two, folks go to hell because God said, my people are ignorant. Ignorant of what? Ignorant of telling others how to get saved. You see, my friend, why don't we witness as Christians? Hear this. Paul said, awake to righteousness and sin not. Paul said, stop sinning. Why? Because some have not the knowledge of God. I speak it to your shame. Paul said, shame on you, believer. You work beside a man for 20 years. He still doesn't know how to go to heaven. You've never told him. You live next door to a wonderful family for 15 years. They have no idea how to go to heaven. Why? You've never told them. Now, why haven't you told them? Hear it, hear it. Here's why. Because when sin comes in your life, the first thing, believer, you stop doing is witnessing. The Bible says the righteous, a Christian whose heart is right, is what? As bold as a lion. Now, I'm sure most of you have been to zoos. Some of you probably should be in zoos, but that's beside the point. I won't go there, okay? But anyway, when I go to the zoo, I go down where they have the lions, the tigers, and the big cats. Sometimes I've been there at feeding time. Here comes a trainer, got a 48-ounce T-bone, takes that big steak, he slings it between the bars, and the lion, he goes, rawr! One bite and it's gone. Like watching the pastor eat breakfast today, about the same thing, all right? Now wait. By nature, a lion is bold. A lion's aggressive. A lion is the king of the beast, hear me. You know where you find a sissy lion? One place. In a fairy tale. You know where you find a sissy Christian afraid to witness? One place. In a backslidden condition. That verse says, the righteous are as bold as a lion, but the wicked, a Christian with sin in his life, he flees when no man pursueth or there's no reason to flee. Let me give you a Bible example. David, a Christian, fell into sin, got away from God. Thank God he didn't stay there. He come back to God. And in Psalm 51, David said then, when I'm right with God. Here's what he said. He said, then will I teach transgressors thy ways, and sinners shall be converted unto thee. Now follow me here. When David backslid, he was still physically as big, as tough, as macho as he ever was. He was still General David. He was still Giant Killer David. But when David sinned spiritually, he was still big and macho. But spiritually, he became a coward. Why? When sin comes in a Christian's life, it robs him of that power to witness. A year ago last month, I was in Montana. Horrible, horrible story came out of that. There were two young boys, Doug and the other boy's name, I believe, I remember what it was, Gene. They were buddies. They were in their late teens. And what happened is they got in trouble, and their parents forbid them from seeing each other. So each of the boys lied to their parents and said, we're going to go spend the night on a third party, and they didn't. They got together, had their camping gear, put it in the back of a truck, last January, or go January, head up in the mountains. Somehow the truck got off the road, stuck, and they couldn't get it out. What they decided to do is separate. And so Doug said, I'll go this way. And he said, told another guy, Gene said, you go that way. And Doug had a cell phone. But you get to Montana, there are vast places a cell phone doesn't work. He kept trying to call and trying to call and trying to call. And late the afternoon, he called his dad. I said, "Dad, I'm up here in the mountains and I'm stuck. Will you come up and get me?" The dad said, "Sure." The dad come up, got the truck on the road, followed this son back in town. Are you ready? 4 days later, the son went to his dad and said, "Dad, Gene was with me up there in the mountains." He said, "What?" He said, "Yeah." He said, "They formed a party. They went up, they searched, and pretty soon they found Gene. He had walked in a 7-mile circle time and time and time and time again, and eventually he died due to the coldness and hypothermia. He died alone. Why? He was forsaken by a friend." Oh, I hate to say this. I know Christians just like Doug. You've got a fishing buddy, a hunting pal, a lady you go shopping with, a neighbor right next door, and you've never told them the gospel. You've abandoned them to the world, the flesh, the devil, and hell because you've never shared Jesus Christ. Oh, my friend, if you're saved, you say, "Preacher, I'm in neutral." Hear your Bible. There is no neutrality. Jesus said, "He that gathereth not with me scattereth abroad." Understand that, believer. Don't play games with God. If you're not bringing folks to Christ, Jesus said, "You're repelling people from me." You know the story. Jesus said, "I'm going to Jerusalem, hang on a cross, and die." And Simon Peter gets right in Christ's face. And Peter says, "Not so, Lord." Now hear it. Christ turns to Peter. Here's what he said. "Get behind me, Satan." What did he say? He said, "Peter, you're an asset to hell and a liability to my reaching a lost world." Everybody here tonight, according to the Bible, is a real estate agent. A real estate agent for heaven, I hope. Jesus said, "I go and prepare a place for you." But if you're not pointing people to heaven, you're a real estate agent for hell. The Bible says in Revelation 21, "They shall have their part in the lake of fire." I don't care who you are. I don't care what you do. The Bible says nobody, sir. Not just preachers. Nobody lives to himself. Nobody dies to himself. That fellow student, that relative, that neighbor, how you live affects him for all eternity. Number three, I'm through. In closing, we find the progression of damnation. Look in your Bible. Look at verse number 14. "Therefore, hell has enlarged herself and opened her mouth without measure, and their glory and their multitude and their pomp, and he that rejoiceth shall descend into it, and the mean man shall be brought down, and the mighty man shall be humbled. The eyes of the lofty shall be humbled, but the Lord of hosts shall be exalted in judgment, and God that is holy shall be sanctified in righteousness." If you're unsaved tonight, sir, ma'am, you have two choices. Choice number one, the choice I hope and pray you make. Tonight we'll have an invitation hymn. At that hymn, I'll invite you to come and receive Christ. I'll invite you to do what probably 90% of us have already done. And oh, I trust tonight that knee will carry you down the aisle. You'll meet a wonderful man of God here at the altar and say, "I want to make sure I'm going to heaven." You'll use your tongue. Somebody will come, take a Bible, go in a room, open the Bible, show you how to accept Christ. In that room, you'll pray from the heart. Confess to God you're a sinner, realizing Christ died for you and asking Christ to be your Savior. However, I must be honest. There's option two. Tonight you can lock that knee in between the pew. Tonight you can even make fun and ridicule. Tonight you can say, "I'm not walking down an aisle." But hear me, on Judgment Day, the Bible says every knee will bow, every tongue will confess that Jesus Christ is Lord. You better understand that, sir. Sooner or later, you're going to acknowledge that Jesus Christ is Lord. You do it tonight, you can be saved. You wait till Judgment Day, the door of God's mercy is closed. It's a confession of damnation. But sooner or later, that knee will bow to Jesus Christ. Imagine I become sick and I go see the doctor. The doctor runs some tests and says, I'd come back in a week. A week later, I go back and I'm sitting in the doctor's office and he walks in, got this kind of worried look, and he says, I got some bad news. I said, what? He said, somehow, in your journeys, you've contacted an extremely rare disease. He said, in the history of mankind, you're only the third person to ever contact this disease. He said, the problem is there's no cure. I said, Doc, you mean there's no cure? Well, now, what do you say? There's one cure. But the ingredients in that cure are so rare and so valuable, it takes millions of dollars just to get the cure. He said, do you have that kind of money? I said, of course not. He said, I'll put you in the hospital. I'll make you comfortable. I go in the hospital. I'm sitting in bed reading 4 days later. The door opens and walks the doctor. His hair is tussled. I can see he hasn't shaven. His clothes are wrinkled. The doctor comes in. I said, Doc, where you been? He said, Joe, that day after you left my office, I mortgaged my house. For the last 4 days, I've been driving and flying 24 hours a day all over America. I've been to philanthropic organizations, medical assistance groups, wealthy individuals. He said, Joe, the last 4 days, I've been traveling nonstop all over America, begging and pleading. He said, guess what? I got enough money, and I got the cure. I said, Doc, what? What's that all over your coat? He said, Joe, I know I'd have to go 24 hours a day, and I took my only son with me to keep me awake. He said, I was in a hurry to get here. He said, about 3 blocks down the street, I tried to make a few on a yellow light. A semi-truck was coming. It didn't stop. It slammed in the car, and it killed my only son. He said, Joe, that's the blood of my boy. But here's the medicine. Go ahead, take it. It will heal you. And imagine with all the hellish hatred I could muster, I take that vial of medicine, I smash it on the floor, and I turn to the doctor. I say, Doctor, if I die, it's your fault. You say, Preacher, you'd be a fool. Jesus Christ has done everything He can to keep you out of hell. But if you're determined to go there, that's your decision. It's a decision you'll regret, not for a week or a month or a year, but for billions of years in the lake of fire. But thank God tonight you don't have to go to hell. That's what Calvary's for. That's what the blood was shed for. And if you're not certain tonight, I'm begging you, come not to a preacher, come to Christ tonight. And let Him save you and forgive you and change your life. Will you bow your head for prayer? Our heads are bowed tonight. Two questions. Number one, I ask it every time I preach. If you, not the person beside you or in front of you, if you were to die tonight, do you know you'd go to heaven? Well, you say, I'm not going to stop right there. I want to give you a Bible verse. Boast not thyself of tomorrow. God said that. Son, God said, don't boast. You're going to live till 12:01 tonight. You say, Preacher, I'm not sure, but you thought about it, haven't you? The funeral home? You saw a body in a coffin. A little thought clicked in your mind. Someday my body will be there. Where's my soul going to be? I can tell you on the authority of God's word, you can know you can go to heaven by receiving Christ. With our heads bowed and our eyes closed tonight.
4: I'd like you to take the Word of God, please, and turn with me to the book of Joshua. If you have your Bible open to the book of Joshua, in the 11th chapter, and we'll begin reading in just a moment with the 18th verse. Joshua chapter 11 and verse 18. We're dealing with killing the kings of Canaan. And what God intends for all of us, Canaan is not a picture of heaven. It is a land where warring campaigns take place. Conquests have to be made. It is a picture for us of the abundant life that God has for us, but it must be taken. After God's people were delivered from the yoke of Egyptian bondage, crossed the Red Sea, they came to Kadesh Barnea and refused to go in by faith into the land God had promised them. After 40 years of wandering in the wilderness, dying in the desert, they came across the Jordan, and God gave them the assignment. And as we see that heavenly assignment given to them, we see not just what happened there, literally, as God led his people, but we see also a great picture of the spiritual conflict we're in as Christians. So often we settle down without the conquest, and we think everything is just going to be handed to us. When I became a Christian, I was just a teenager when someone took the Bible and explained to me how to know the Lord Jesus as my personal Savior. And I asked God to forgive my sin, and by faith I trusted Christ as my personal Savior. I knew the Lord came to live in my life. I learned that the Bible said if any man be in Christ, is a new creature, a new creation in Christ Jesus. And the Lord began to guide my life as I yielded myself to Him. I had no idea how to live the Christian life, and people began to instruct me, and I began to read God's Word, and I found so many wonderful open secrets in the Word of God about living the Christian life. And I'm confident when we see the Lord, all of us, when we see the Lord, those of us who know the Lord as our Savior, when we lay down this robe of flesh and soar beyond the stars to be with God, God is going to say to us, as I've said many times, why didn't you let me bless you and use you like I wanted to? Because it is God's desire to give us the best of things. When the Lord Jesus came to this earth, became a man without ceasing to be God, He said, I am come that they might have life and that they might have it more abundantly. It's easy, relatively easy, for us to talk about having life in Christ, the life we have in Christ and the light He gives because of His indwelling presence. But what about this abundant life? If God's people were going to have everything God wanted them to have, they had to kill the kings of Canaan. We have war that we must do with the world and the flesh and the devil. The land was theirs, but it was only theirs for the taking as God fought with them. And you and I are in this conflict. And so we're looking now at the life of Joshua, the king killer, God's leader. And we hope to discover things in the life of Joshua that we need in each of our lives. It's a very serious matter to me because this church can go much further with God, and God can go much further with this church. If we're willing to kill the kings of Canaan, if we're willing to do battle in our lives, the battle that we're engaged in, as the book of Ephesians says, wrestling not against flesh and blood, but these battles that we engage in with the world and the flesh and the devil. We take up this story in Joshua chapter 11, beginning with verse 18. And Joshua made war a long time with all those kings. There was not a city that made peace with the children of Israel, save the Hittites, the inhabitants of Gibeon. All other they took in battle, for it was of the Lord to harden their hearts, that they should come against Israel in battle. that he might destroy them utterly, and that they might have no favor, but that he might destroy them as the Lord commanded Moses. And at that time came Joshua and cut off the Anakims from the mountains, from Hebron, and from Debir, and from Anab, and from all the mountains of Judah, and from all the mountains of Israel. Joshua destroyed them utterly with their cities. There was none of the Anakims left in the land of the children of Israel, only in Gaza, in Gath, and Ashdod there remained. So Joshua took the whole land according to all that the Lord said unto Moses. And Joshua gave it for an inheritance unto Israel according to their divisions by their tribes. And the land rested from war. Joshua is the king killer. The Bible names all the kings in the 12th chapter. The word of God says in the last verse of chapter 12 and verse 24, the king of Tirzah won all the kings 30 and 1. And then as you've seen already in chapter 13, God gives Joshua a new assignment. The battles in the south had taken place, but yet there was more warring to do. Meaning in the Christian life, the battle is never over. Never over. I remember someone coming to me and saying, we've got a problem. This was years ago in the city of Chattanooga. We got a problem with a 75-year-old man, and we need your help. They explained to me that the 75-year-old man, Christian, having been a Christian for more than 40 years, was making obscene phone calls to young women, age 75. It is a terrible thing to talk about. But I'm saying to you, the devil never lets up. The flesh is never done until we're done with it. And the world is always engaging against God's people. So we're doing battle with the kings of Canaan. Everything that's against God and God's plan, everything the Lord intends for his children, the devil is against. Everything God has for his children, the world, the flesh, and the devil want also. So the battle must be fought. And God gives the victory. You'd like to say the war is over at some point in time, but it doesn't work that way. I've explained to you that some of the greatest battles we'll be engaged in the latter part of our lives, just as we learn here in this book of Joshua. I want to show you something I think that's quite amazing before I get into the heart of this message, because I'm going to bring two messages. And I'll begin the second with this statement. If you have your Bible open, I want you to turn, please, to the 7th chapter of the book of Joshua. So many things are preliminary to this. But God's people suffer a great defeat. And the Bible says after that defeat, because of the sin of Achan, in the 6th verse of the 7th chapter, the Bible says, and Joshua rent his clothes and fell to the earth upon his face before the ark of the Lord until the eventide. He and the elders of Israel, and put dust upon their heads. Let's take care of that, please. And the word of God says, and Joshua said, alas, O Lord God, therefore hast thou at all brought this people over Jordan to deliver us unto the hand of the Amorites to destroy us. Would to God we had been content and dwelt on the other side Jordan. I want you to mark that word content. Can you imagine this king killer, this great man after engaging in such battle, reaches a low. And such a low that he says, we should never have tried this. We should never have crossed Jordan. We should have been content to stay in the wilderness. We should never have done any of these battles. We should never have launched out by faith. We should never have attempted anything great for God. Even this man had such a low moment that he said, in the words of Scripture, would to God we had been content and dwelt on the other side of Jordan. Did you ever come to that conclusion for a moment? Did you ever think for a minute that the struggle is not worth it? That to engage in the Christian warfare cost too much? Did you ever come to that feeling in your heart and mind? Of course, if you've done battle for the Lord and you get involved in killing the kings of Canaan, the things that take what God has intended for us, if you ever get involved in that and start to try to take the things God intends for us by faith, you may have a moment like Joshua had. And thought, why did we get involved in this to begin with? Why did we start a school or a college or a church or try to live a Christian life? Why couldn't we have just been content just to coast on into heaven and accept things as they are? That's where we'll begin with the second chapter of this. But I want us to look at what the Bible reveals to us, and it will reveal to each of us as Christians what we need if we're going to be king killers, if we're going to have what God has for us. How many of you want what the Lord has intended for you in this world? Would you raise your hand? Well, it doesn't come just by wishing. It will never come just from wishing. There's struggle involved in it. And so let's make note of some of the things we find easily in Scripture. First, I want you to write down that Joshua came under the influence of a great godly person. Joshua came under the influence of a great godly person. Remember that he was born in slavery. If you turn back to Exodus chapter 17. He was born in the slavery of Egypt. What good thing could have ever come out of that? When you take the long look at Joshua's life, you find him eventually being the man who took over after Moses, who led the children of Israel across the Jordan into Canaan, to the warring conquest, into the promised land to receive what God had for his people. But how did he get from bondage in Egypt to being the king killer in the promised land, being mightily used of God to be the person who led the people into what God had for them? How did it happen? The Lord superintended this, and he assured that Joshua came under the influence of a great godly man whose name was Moses. Even in the worst of times, God can raise up the best of people to serve him. In the darkest of days, human history tells us, in the most bleak times in human history, God raises up a champion. You may not be that champion, but you can come in contact with that champion and it'll change your life. When I think about my life, in the providence of God, how God brought me under the care and keeping and influence of people like Robert Davis. Earlier in my life, how God brought me under the influence of a pastor like Dr. J. William Harbin, a pastor like Dillard Hagen, a pastor like Ernest Condy. Men who loved God, who followed the Lord, men who could be admired for their godly example. On and on the list could go in my own life. But we're talking about Joshua here, God's king killer, and how he brought him in line with Moses. The first thing we hear about Joshua in the 17th chapter of Exodus, I want you to look at it, please. The Bible says in verse 8 and 9, then came Amalek and fought with Israel in Rephidim. Amalek, of course, represents the flesh. God's people have been delivered from Egyptian bondage. They've come through the Red Sea, and then they come to do battle with Amalek. And the Bible says in verse 9 of Exodus chapter 17, and Moses said unto Joshua, choose us out men and go out and fight with Amalek. Tomorrow I will stand on the top of the hill with the rod of God in my hand. And so Joshua did as Moses had said unto him and fought with Amalek. And Moses and Aaron and Hur went up to the top of the hill. I hope you know the story of how Joshua was down in the valley fighting with Amalek. And Moses' arms were being held up by Aaron and Hur. And as his arms were held up, they won the victory. If their arms went down, they began to lose. And Aaron and Hur held up the hands of Moses as Joshua was engaged in the battle. So we hear about Joshua. Turn with me, please, to the 24th chapter of the book of Exodus. And the Bible says, we are learning a little more about Joshua now when we come to Exodus chapter 24 and verse 13. And Moses rose up and his minister, Joshua, would you mark that? His minister, Joshua. And Moses went up into the Mount of God. Now God has called for Moses to come up and meet him. He's going to deliver to Moses what we refer to as the Ten Commandments. He's going to speak to Moses in a mighty way. Moses is going to spend 40 days with God. Some terrible things are going to go on among the people of Israel while Moses and Joshua are gone. Aaron is going to commit a terrible thing. A golden calf, which was the object of Egyptian worship, is going to be made. But Joshua is with Moses in all of that. God ordained all of that. You may not think of having a Moses, and you may never think of yourself as being a Joshua, but I want to make this point. People who are used of God are brought under the influence of others who have been used of God. It may be a great aunt, like the two great aunts I had in Selma, Alabama, Aunt Maddie and Aunt Fanny, who sat me before them night after night when I was just a boy and told me stories about the Lord and God's deliverance and God's blessing on their family and answers to prayer. These are people that no one would ever know. These are names that would not be written in anybody's history book. But God allowed me to be brought under the influence of those godly people. Maybe it's been a godly mother or a godly father or a godly friend. But someone has stirred your heart for greater things than this world has because of the things of God in their life. It might have been a father or a mother. But we find this example in Scripture. And I want us to think about, and if you don't know someone, rush to find someone. Pray and ask God for someone. When my children were growing up, at certain junctures in their life, I recognized that there was a limit to what I could say to them. My wife and I tried to do the best we could, reading the Word of God with them every morning and praying with them and reading great Bible stories to them every night. But as they grew older, moving toward manhood, we prayed a constant prayer for them. And the constant prayer we prayed, God, bring godly Christian influencers in the lives of our sons. Somebody on the job, somewhere where we don't have touch and contact with them. Put people in their lives who love you and serve you and want to follow you. Because oft times we feel helpless and we wonder what can be done. And all our loved ones need is a godly friend, a godly mentor, someone who reminds them by the way that someone lives, that God is real and God has something for their lives. That's what I'm talking about here. Joshua became a king killer and led the people, killed all the 31 kings of Canaan and cleared the land for the people and leading them into battle. But he started out coming under the great influence of a great godly person, Moses. One more word about Moses, if you'll turn to the last part of the book of Deuteronomy. The word of God tells us, as Moses' life is concluded, in Deuteronomy chapter 34, beginning with verse 1, and Moses went up from the plains of Moab unto mountain of Nebo to the top of Pisgah.

unto the utmost sea. And the south and the plain of the valley of Jericho, the city of palm trees unto Zoar. And the Lord said unto him, this is the land which I swear unto Abraham, unto Isaac, and unto Jacob, saying, I will give it unto thy seed. I have caused thee to see it with thine eye, but thou shalt not go over thither. So Moses and the servant of the Lord died there in the land of Moab according to the word of the Lord. And he buried him in a valley in the land of Moab over against Beth Peor. But no man knoweth of his sepulcher unto this day. And Moses was 120 years old when he died. His eye was not dim, nor his natural force abated. And the children of Israel wept for Moses in the plains of Moab 30 days. So the days of weeping and mourning for Moses were ended. Verse 9. And Joshua the son of Nun was full of the spirit of wisdom, for Moses had laid his hands upon him. And the children of Israel hearkened unto him and did as the Lord commanded Moses. And there arose not a prophet since in Israel like unto Moses, whom the Lord knew face to face. Now, I want you to mark that expression because it's often misquoted at the end of verse 10. Speaking of Moses, the Bible says, whom the Lord knew face to face. Most of the time, people think it says, whom Moses knew, the Lord face to face. That's not what it says. It said, the Lord knew Moses face to face. What does that mean? It means God knew Moses. He knew what he could trust Moses with. He knew what he could do with Moses. He knew what Moses would do. He knew how Moses loved to talk to him. He knew everything about Moses, as you might know of someone personally and every way. He knew what he could give Moses and Moses would obey. I'm saying here there was something special about Moses that God knew about Moses to be true. When God called Moses through the burning bush, the first type of Israel, persecuted but not consumed, when God spoke to Moses to go down into Egypt and do a certain thing, he not only had the idea that Moses would do these things because God knew what Moses could be trusted with, he had the idea that he would put a young man under Moses by the name of Joshua, of the tribe of Ephraim, whose grandfather down the line was Joseph. And he'd put him to be Moses' minister. He'd have Moses lay his hands on him. He'd have Moses ordain him in that sense. And he brought Joshua under the influence of the godly man Moses. He knew what Joshua was going to do, and he made sure that he came under that influence. Find the right church, and if you found it, stay in it. Get under the preaching of the Word of God. The thing to give attention to is holiness and godliness, not entertainment. The thing to give attention to is the Word of God. The thing to give attention to is God. You want God in the life of your children. You want God in your home. You want God in your job. You want God in everything you do. And in this king killer, God made sure that he came under the godly influence of a most godly man that the Lord knew face to face. I want you to write a second thing down about him. And that is that Joshua knew what God wanted done on this earth. Joshua knew what God wanted done on this earth. And by the way, most pastors, most so-called Christian leaders, most Christians have no idea what God wants on this earth. No idea. I want you to travel with me to the book of Numbers, would you please? I want you to read the exploits of these spies in the book of Numbers, the 13th chapter. One from every tribe chosen to go spy out the land. They're in a place called Kadesh Barnea. They can cross over within days into the promised land. And they go out and spy out the land. And when they spied out the land, they come back with a report. And the Bible says in Numbers chapter 13, let's take up what we find in verse 32.

0: And they brought up an evil report of the land which they had searched unto the children of Israel, saying, the land through which we have gone to search it is a land that eateth up the inhabitants thereof. And all the people that we saw in it are men of a great stature. And there we saw the giants, the sons of Anak, which come of the giants. And we were in our own sight as grasshoppers, and so we were in their sight. The text I began with is where Joshua conquered the sons of Anak, the Anakims. He lived to see the victory won there. Chapter 14. After they got that report, 10 of the spies gave this evil report. 2 of the spies, Joshua and Caleb, gave a positive report. And the Bible says all the congregation lifted up their voice and cried, and the people wept that night. Why not weep? Every dream they had died. Everything they were believing could happen went to the grave. It's over. What they could have been, they could now never be. The kings were there, but they couldn't be killed. The enemy was out there, but the enemy was too great. They had no idea what God wanted to do. And the Bible says in verse 2 of chapter 14, and all the children of Israel murmured against Moses and against Aaron, and the whole congregation said unto them, would God that we had died in the land of Egypt, or would God we had died in this wilderness. And wherefore hath the Lord brought us unto this land to fall by the sword, that our wives and our children should be a prey? Were it not better for us to return into Egypt? And they said one to another, let us make a captain and let us return into Egypt. Then Moses and Aaron fell on their faces before all the assembly of the congregation of the children of Israel. And here it is, verse 6 of chapter 14. And Joshua, the son of Nun, and Caleb, the son of Zephunun, which were of them that searched the land, rent their clothes. And they spake unto all the company of the children of Israel, saying, the land which we pass through to search it is an exceeding good land. If the Lord delight in us, then he will bring us into this land and give it us, a land which floweth with milk and honey. Only rebel not ye against the Lord, neither fear ye the people of the land, for they are bread for us. Their defense is departed from them, and the Lord is with us. Fear them not. But all the congregation bade stone them with stones. And the glory of the Lord appeared in the tabernacle of the congregation before all the children of Israel. Joshua took sides with God because he knew what God wanted. Now I'm about to say something that's going to be very hard to receive. Very hard to receive. But I must say it. Most of us, even in a church like this, do not know what God wants on this earth. He doesn't want us just to have a building full of people. There's something he wants those people to do. Coming into the worship service is not the end of it. It is on the way to it, what he has for us. In areas like the bus ministry. You say, we have a bus ministry to reach children. The idea of a bus minister is not to have a bus ministry. The idea of a bus worker is not to visit a bus route. It's what we can use that bus ministry and bus route to accomplish in the lives of children and their families. To have a choir is not the objective. To have a choir filled with people to sing songs. No. It's to worship God and to teach people with song and music and to teach others how to sing that way. It goes beyond just what we do. what we engage in. To teach a Sunday school class is not to gather on a Sunday and open the Bible and just teach a lesson. It is what can be accomplished in the lives of those people that they can accomplish for God in their daily lives through the week because of what they heard on the Word of God. In other words, every one of us needs to take it to the next level. It was not just for God's people to get into the land. No. It's what they could accomplish for God and His glory and what could be accomplished by God in their own lives by being in that land, the victories that could be won. In other words, we're so close, beloved, so very close, but yet so far away. We have Bible clubs in schools, every high school, public high school, and every middle school in Knox County as a Bible club that we have. But the object of that is not to have a Bible club. It's to train the lives of those young people and change the lives of those young people who come to that club so that they can be used of God to change the lives of their fellow students and the school in which they study. It's to go to the next step. If we have a ministry at the University of Tennessee, which we do, and we've had it for many, many years, more than a quarter of a century, it's not just to meet and pray and have a Bible study. It's what people who can be changed by that Bible study and that meeting can do on the entire campus to win the lost to Christ. And your idea about going to a job, support your family, and getting the pay is not it. We are there to work a job, but to be a witness for Christ on that job, to be available to people with whom we work, to tell them that Jesus Christ is the answer to everything in their lives. Not just to be there. That's the way it works. Joshua knew that it wasn't just going fighting the Anakims. He knew that God wanted glory brought to Himself. He knew that the Lord would fight with them and for them, and the victory would be theirs if they trust the Lord. It had to go to the next step. And only by the Spirit of God's teaching and working in our lives can we get hold of that. But here's a man who became the king killer because he understood that he wasn't just on the earth to cumber the ground, to take up space, to breathe the air, to live the life and drink the water and eat the food. He was here for God to use him to make a difference. And the church that recognizes that, and the pastor that recognizes that, and the Sunday school teacher who recognizes that, and the choir member who recognizes that, and the bus worker and children's worker who recognizes that will make a difference because God will use them to make a difference. Then many people who think you start a college to have a college. We don't start a college to have a college. That's why we get so bored with all the problems the college brings. The college is to become an instrument in the hand of God. What can God do with it to change lives? And what can those changed lives do to change other lives? And what can those changed lives do with it to change other lives? You don't have a Christian school, just have a Christian school. You have a Christian school, you say we have teachers and they're not there to teach. No, they're not there to teach. No! They're not there to teach. They're there to be used of God to change the lives of young people so they can leave that school and be used of God to change the lives of others. It has to go to that level. And it takes the Spirit of God to teach us these things. Because if not, we just remain content with the surface stuff. And we spend our lives and give our lives and spend out our lives just in the routine. I've said to you many times, the fellow who digs the ditch to get the money, to get the food, to eat the food, to get the strength to dig the ditch, hasn't found out why he's alive. He digs the ditch to get the money, to buy the food, to eat the food, to get the strength to go dig the ditch, to get the money, to buy the food, to get the strength to get up the next day and dig the ditch. He hasn't found out, but it's no different from people who call themselves Christians and just come into a church meeting or plug into a school or plug in on a bus route or work in a children's Sunday school class. if they don't realize we're there for purpose connected to God's great work, that lives will be changed. The bus route isn't just to exist to take an area and see how many people you can get on a bus. It's to evangelize the whole area with the gospel and to see people saved and families' lives changed so that they can raise children who can live changed lives to change other families. Missionaries go to the mission field and they just plug into the mission field. That's not God's way. God's way is to get there to see the people with whom we work saved and changed so they can be used of God to see others saved and changed. And right down the line it goes. This is God's way. Joshua lived beyond himself. He recognized it wasn't about his safety or what he could do, or matching flesh against flesh. He knew God had a greater work and it couldn't be done without God doing it. And I came to this church not to build buildings. Buildings have become necessary to function, and perhaps too many of them. I didn't come here to try to get a crowd. The crowd is nice and we like it that way. But what does the crowd go out and do? A crowd's not a church. How many of us in this crowd will be engaged in the work of God tomorrow because we came here today? I say to you, not only did Joshua come under the godly influence of a great godly man, he also understood what he was to do for God on this earth. Do you understand? Do I understand what I am to do for God on this earth? Ideally, in a Christian home, you don't raise children. You raise children to raise Christian children, who raise children to raise children, who raise children to raise children. My mother wanted better for us than she had for herself. Perhaps she looked beyond that. I do not know. That's a great goal, better for us than she had for herself, and she tried to provide that. But what a true home is to do is to raise the children in that home, to have a home that's a nurturing, loving place to produce a family that can produce another family, that can produce another family to honor God, that can produce another family, that can honor many families that way. Listen, and influence many families. It's not just to die in itself and accumulate what we can accumulate and get what we can get and build up what we can get. If that's all it is, it's just dig the ditch to get the money, to get the food, to get the strength, to dig the ditch the next day. Surely God's work has more meaning than existence. Amen? Surely. We have a nursing home ministry in more than 40 nursing homes. It's not about having a nursing home ministry. It's about God using us to make a difference in the lives of those patients in that nursing home so that they can go to heaven and their families perhaps can hear about Christ because they didn't hear about it when they were up bringing up in that home. They can hear about it later in life before it gets too late. This is God's way. The multiplication is a miraculous thing. It has to be done this way. I believe God lets us get sick and go to the hospital for a purpose. A nurse could be one to the Lord. My brother just had surgery not long ago and won 3 people to Christ in the hospital while he was there. That puts meaning into the illness. It puts ministry into the sickness. God reveals things to us about ourselves that we need to know while we're going through trials. God is all-encompassing. God's purpose is all-encompassing. Nothing stands alone. I repeat to you, it'd take a lifetime to understand all of this, but we must begin to understand why we are on this earth, and it's for more than just existing for a little while and leaving here. Joshua became a king killer, God's leader, because he knew that. That's as far as I can go. Let us pray together, may we?
1: Thank you, Brother Webster. The Christian life is often compared to different figures, different stations of life. For example, sometimes in the Bible we're referred to as sheep. He is the great shepherd. And the Bible calls the pastor, the word pastor means shepherd. It's a poimen is what it means. He is the little shepherd to the great shepherd. So we're compared in station of life at times as sheep. Sometimes we're compared as pilgrims and strangers in this land. We're just passing through. We're just making a small pilgrimage here because this world's not our home. We're just passing through. Our treasures are laid up somewhere beyond the blue. Sometimes in the Bible, we're referred to as members of a body. And remember when he talks about the members of the body, he said, listen, they're all not hands. There's a lot of songs written about hands. Oh, the touch of his hand on mine, our hands. But people don't write songs about feet. Can you imagine? I've said this for many years now. Could you imagine at your dinner table this afternoon, your lunch table, when you're sitting there and your foot all of a sudden says, I am sick and tired of being under the table. I'm more important than being, that hand always has the preeminence at this table. And so I'll tell you what I'm gonna do. I'll put myself right there. And your foot puts yourself up on the table. No, your foot doesn't belong on the table. It belongs under the table. And your hand is prominent, but the foot is important. The toe is important. The ankles are important. The knees are important. They're all important. And in ministry, God talks about we're a hand or we're a foot. It doesn't matter where God plays. That's up to him. Every man as he wills, the Bible says. We're compared sometimes as little children. 1 John talks about that often. My little children. And so I'm a little child. God's word talks to us as friends. But I like what the Apostle Paul does often. Apparently at 4'9", that's what history tells us the Apostle Paul was. About 4'9", very brilliant man. He mastered 5 languages. They said of Paul that he had a thorn in the flesh. Of course, the Bible, it must have been his eyes, we think, because of the fact that his speech was contemptible. They say, your bodily presence is weak. And it talks about this thorn in the flesh, and I have to have a large letter written so I might see it. But the Apostle Paul must have been enthralled with athletes. He loved giving illustrations of a runner. He talked about it here in this text, knowing not that one receiveth the prize, so run that you may obtain. He says it over there in the book of Hebrews, if he is the writer of the book of Hebrews. He says, wherefore, seeing we are compassed about with so great a cloud of witnesses, let us lay aside every weight and the sin that's so easily beset us, and let us run with patience the race that is set before us. He talks a lot about running. He talks about boxing in this text here. So fight I, boxer, not as one that beateth the air. No, he says, I make my blows count. I'm guarding, I'm jabbing, and I'm jabbing, and I'm throwing that right hook. I'm in this thing. The Apostle Paul must have enjoyed sports. And he gives us that illustration today. And I want you to see from this text today, two little words. And we'll build off those two words this morning. In chapter number 9, it says, know ye not that they which run in a race won all, but one receiveth the prize. What's the next two words, church? Ready? Begin. So, try it again if you will. Verse number 24, what are those two words, church? So run. Verse 26, I therefore, what's the next two words, church? So run. So run. He said, I want to talk to you about so run today. And that's what I want to talk to you about. So run. I hope tomorrow when you're at work, you think, so run. I'm just going to run. I'm going to stay in this race. I'm going to keep running and running and running. I wanted to preach this message, running the entire message. I'd like to have done that, but I'm already tired. And so we won't do that. But you can go home and preach the whole message to someone else and run the entire message. As I just said that, I think of my brother-in-law, your brother, Ms. Treber and Mrs. Strove, and he preached, I don't know what he preached, but I remember him in this pulpit now, just thought of that, and he ran the entire message. But he's younger than I, and he's not quite mentally all there. He's a little bit strange, so he ran. I just got my workout for not only the day, but for the week in running right there. I want you to see, so run. So run. Oh, I want to run my race. I don't want to bail out. I want to stay in my lane. So I'm not going to mess you up with your lane. I have my race to run. You know, there's so much to say right there. Hello, Brother Herb and your dear wife. Glad you're here. But there's so much to say there. I know how to tell everybody else how to run their race. Sir, if I were you, I'd stay out of the kitchen and quit telling your wife how to cook. You always want to plead ignorant. You don't want to do the cooking, sir. You want that wife to do the cooking. That went over real big, I can tell right now. But the truth is, I have a race to run. You have a race to run. You stay in your lane. I'll stay in my lane. I know churches this morning. I've talked to preachers this week, and I know churches this morning that are trying to throw preachers out because they got in the preacher's lane, and they don't know what to do. It's I'm being voted out, not over anything sinful and wicked and moral. It's just, we're going to be in charge here. That's crazy. That's sort of like the children trying to be the parent. Now, that's sort of like the parent trying to live down and be the child. Cool, man, everything's cool. Cools out. That's a word from the 60s. Parents, don't try to be cool with your kids. Love your kids, but be the parent. Be kind to your kids, but be the parent. And so we have this word, so run. Stay in your race. Stay in your lane. Finish your race. But I want you to see in this text with me today what God showed me this week. There's a command, so run. There's a command. Look what it says here in verse 24, so run. That's not a suggestion. Verse 26, so run. That's not a suggestion. God's not saying, so sit. So stand still. And I know there's places in the Bible that, but God gives us a race to run your race. Is your race being a husband? Then run. Don't run afraid of your wife, but run. If you're a wife, run your race. If you're a father, run that race. If you're a mother, run. Don't get out and say, well, I'm tired of running. I've been a father now for 5 years. I think I'll let her handle the kids. I'm leaving. I'm bailing. No, you have a race to run. Have a race to run. You say, but it got hard. It was easy when there were babies. Ask your wife how easy it was. 2 o'clock in the morning getting up. No, it's not easy being a parent. And it never ends. We've not had children in the home for years. But I tell you what, we're more involved in their lives through prayer than we've ever been before. We intercede on the behalf of God for our children and their mates and those 9 grandkids. Those kids are always be our children. And when they're having needs, it bothers us. And if we go to the throne of God in grace and prayer on their behalf, you're always a parent. Don't bail, sir. Ladies, don't bail. Be that mother. Get in your race. So run. Don't run away from it. So run. Stay in the race. Stay in the race. Stay in the race. So run. That word run in Webster's dictionary means motion. It means action. It needs movement. God wants some movement here. I don't know how you are, but I love everybody. But I'll tell you what, dull people can bother me. I'm not talking about quiet people. I'm talking about dull people. Dull people, I'm not talking about sick people. I love sick people. I love to go visit sick people. I love to read the Bible to sick people in the hospitals and rest homes. I always read Psalm 86. Bow down thine ear, O Lord. Hear me. I am poor. I could quote it. I've read it so many times through these many years of the ministry. I love Psalm 86, 17 powerful verses. I love visiting the sick. I love visiting the brokenhearted and trying to help me. I love seeing people in jail. I don't love the fact that they're there. I love to go there and try to be a blessing to them. I love to try to help people. I love to try to help poor people. So do you. I'm no different than you. You want to care for sick and those that are hurting and those that are sad and those that are, but I tell you what, dull people drive me crazy. What do you mean by dull people? Hey, how you doing? Fine. They're all sighing. Well, how does that help the conversation? Fine. I feel like, what do you mean fine? The sky is blue. It's beautiful out there. It's 63 degrees here today. It's beautiful. Say, well, yeah, but I'm living with the snow. It's beautiful. So I'm living in Alaska. Well, I'm not too sure there, but it's beautiful there. Look, life is hard. Don't say it that way. Dull people are people that are not running a race, because a race is motion. There's involvement. There's movement. You're in this thing. I think of people, they sigh. A lot of folks sigh or they complain. Hey, how you doing? Did you hear what the government's doing now? Oh, yeah, they've always been doing that. But did you hear? Well, I know. People that sigh and people that don't talk are the crowd. The crowd that drives me crazy, Brother Thompson, is the one-word answer or the no answer. They just give the shoulders and the face. Hey, how you doing? Well, you're really going somewhere, aren't you? Have a good time? Say something. Do something. More than... I preached to the elementary children about a month ago. And Mrs. Peffley, I brought your daughter up. I think Ruth is in fifth grade, if I'm not mistaken. And Ruth volunteered, and she didn't know what she was volunteered for. She was up there. I said, now, I told Ruth, just one word answers. Hey, Ruth, how you doing? Fine. You like school? Okay. What are you doing for Thanksgiving? I don't know. I said, now, Ruth, let's do it. Wait, you put a sentence together. You put a little bit of smile on your face and some energy. That's what running is. It's motion. It's activity. That piece of paper down there is driving me crazy. Let me get it here. Practice at 4 o'clock today. Did you plant that there, Brother Borhoff? All right, you've interrupted. I studied and prayed this week for... I keep looking at that thing. I said, what is that doing under there? Did you put that there, Brother Borhoff? We're selling this for $500 after the service today. Thank you. I'll take care of your garbage. I don't know how that got there, and you don't either. Ruth was such a blessing because she's so vivacious as your kids are. And I said, now, Ruth, how do you like school? Well, I like it, Pastor. That's an answer. That's a The Bible says, so run. Get in this thing. Some motion. You say, well, Pastor, I'm in debt. I can't pay my bills. Well, run. Not away. That really didn't go over right, did it? Get out of town. Run. Do something. Figure out what you're going to do and run to a job and work a job and a half, but get the bill paid. So run. Motion, activity. You say, well, that's not my personality. Well, change. You come home and your wife's there. And she says, hey, have a good day. Well, she's glad you're there. You come home, your husband's home first, and he says, hey, honey, good to see you. Yeah, it's easy for you to say. Friends, so run. That's a command. Get in this thing. So run. Put some life into this thing. But you don't know all the problems I have. Well, stand in line. Everybody has problems. See that man right next to you? He has problems. Say, that's my husband. That's what I said. See that lady next to you, your wife? She has problems. Look in the mirror. It's you, sir. Everybody has problems. Everybody faces difficulties. But you stay in this thing. God says, so run. Not only does he say there's a command, but there's a discipline as we run this race. Look at verse 25. Now, every man that striveth for the mastery is, church, what's that next word? Temperate. There's a discipline. The word temperate is the word self-control. God wants us to be disciplined in our living. As we approach 2014, he said, I've never read my Bible from Genesis to Revelation. It takes about 65 hours to do so. It's about 12 to 13, 14 minutes a day, about 3 chapters a day. And at the end of the year, you will have read the entire Word of God. Well, let's be disciplined to do it. We write, and we'll have an insert in the bulletin for you to establish some personal goals, myself included. I believe everybody ought to be aiming for something. And we have financial goals and spiritual goals and what you're going to do with the Word of God and prayer and trying to tell someone about Christ and one others to Christ and what you can do in academic goals and all these things in life, family goals. What are you going to do? And we write these goals down. And it lasts about 2 weeks. We'll determine that it's not going to last 2 weeks this year. I mentioned Wednesday night, Dr. Music in our church, and he's been here since about 1976 as a member. And he's so busy, he's in his practice and he's always on the road lecturing. And yet last year at this time, God placed on his heart to not be on the road on Sunday or Wednesday and be in Sunday school, Sunday morning, Sunday night, Wednesday. That's not possible with his life. It's not possible. But so far he has 100%. You see, you can conquer something, but it's going to take discipline. Discipline. I've done better this year. My wife will tell you, I've never enjoyed exercise. And about once a month, I walk. A little bit more than that. I've tried to discipline very strongly since March 1st of this year, my diet. I've not been 100%, but I've been pretty good at it. I try to discipline and drink barley and drink carrot juice and drink spinach and drink cauliflower and drink those things and grind them all up. You say, well, has it helped? Look. I mean, wouldn't you like to look like this when you're 97 too? I don't know if it's helped, but I think I feel better. I'm sleeping better. In fact, I'm thinking about taking a nap right now. But nonetheless, there has to be a discipline. Temperate in all things. God says, I want you to be disciplined. That's why over in Hebrews chapter 12, wherefore my beloved, where he says, lay aside every weight and the sin that does so easily beset us and let us run with patience. I know in my journey, my race, God doesn't want sin in my life. That's a bother in my race. That causes me to stumble. But there's something that's not a sin in that verse. He says, every weight. A weight is not necessarily something sinful, but it slows my race. And you're going to have to figure out in your life, what is your weight? And not only what is your weight, but what is your sin? We know the sin that's there, but what slows you down in your marriage relationship? What slows you down in your parenting skills? You say, well, I'll tell you what, and you can fill in the blank. I don't think there's anything wrong with being a golfer. I wish I could golf. I wish I was a golfer, but there's nothing wrong with being a golfer. But if you're a golfer, and I don't know how long it takes, 2.5, 3 hours, 3.5, I don't know how many hours it takes to golf a golf game, and that's great, it's wonderful, it might be relaxing. But if you're raising children, you can't find 3 hours for your kids, I'd give up the golf. And raise the kids and knowing hopefully later in life you might have time for the golf. I'm not saying it's sin. You're going to have to figure out, is that a weight in your life? You're going to have to figure out, this thing weighs me down. It'd be like I'm running my race here and then I put this weight on me and this weight on me and this weight. All that's going to slow me down. It might be that you waste time or you waste money or you're a TV-holic or you're a this or you're that. I don't know what it is. You know what it is. I don't have to convince you what it is because God's already done that this morning. God says, throw away the weight. Get rid of the weight. That's a disciplined life. Christians must live disciplined lives. I heard my father-in-law, I was working for him as an assistant pastor probably 42 years ago, I guess, maybe longer. And he said, Bible before breakfast. And he said that in passing. As a young man, I thought of that, Bible before breakfast. I don't think it's wrong if you want to read your Bible in the late night. I don't care when you want to read it, but he said, Bible before breakfast. And on that day, 40-some years ago, I had purposed that I was not going to ever take food until I took the real food, the Bible. That doesn't make me better than you. That's how God convicted my heart, Bible before breakfast. I want to know that I've read my Bible and I've prayed. I went further with that in my life. I kind of like reading a newspaper, though I only read a newspaper on an airplane. And now I have a phone and it shows me the headline news, and I like that. But for me, I said, I'm not going to read the news until I read my Bible. I'm not going to spend time with the news until I've been more with God and in prayer with God. You're going to have to discipline. I'm going to have to discipline myself. And what we have to discipline might say, sound, I don't want to do that. I cheated this week. I had an ice cream cone. It was my wife's birthday. And I got a small little cone. Not even a cone, just in a little dish. Well, I love ice cream. Ice cream is very healthy for you. I'm going to figure out some way it's healthy, but I've tried to discipline myself, not only this year, but much of my life. When I first came here, my first 5, 6, 7 years, I'd lose my voice so often. But for me, that was dairy. I had too much dairy, and the dairy created music, and it caused my throat to, every Sunday night, I always lose my voice. It's rare that I would ever lose my voice. I can't think of in years to say, give that man ice cream, let him lose his voice. We want to silence him. Now, it's not wrong to eat ice cream. Yeah, uh-huh. That's the folks, the one that just said amen. That's who I'm talking to right now. But it's not wrong to eat ice cream. But if it impedes my journey, I'm at a point in my life, I don't want for me, I don't want to do anything that's going to cause me not to finish my journey. I want to try to, and I think someone said how you eat in your 20s and 30s reflects how you live in the 40s, 50s, 60s. I don't know if that's true, but I do know this, that we need to discipline our diet. We need to discipline exercise. We need to discipline our walk with God. We need to, it's a command, so run, but it's a discipline. Let me give you the third one I saw. I see the word reward. Verse number 25. Every man that striveth for the mastery is temperate in all things. Here it is. Now they do it to obtain a corruptible crown. They do it for a wreath or for silver or for gold or gold or silver or brass. But we do it for an incorruptible. You see, our Lord in the Bible gives us 5 rewards that Christians can win as we're running our race. There are 5 various rewards. One, for example, you're going through trials. And James chapter 1 deals with that. In your great trial that you face, and God says you face that trial, and you do it with joy, and you don't quit, and you stay in the race, and you don't complain. You face it, and God says, I have a crown awaiting one day for you. What are you going to do with those crowns? Well, God tells us in the book of Revelation that we're going to be able to cast those crowns at his feet. Because he is worthy. Do you know that I want to try to win some crowns? I don't know how your life is, but in my life, I've only had 1 trophy my entire life. It was about this tall. It's the only trophy I've ever earned. I see some of my grandkids now, and Titus, you're down here. How many? Do you know how many trophies you have right now, Titus? Do you have any idea? How many? 36? 32. What grade are you in, Titus? Fourth? Fourth grade, 32. Your papa has 1. You know, to be able to have a crown, a reward, and then give it to God. And God says he will make that manifest. There's going to be a great, great reward ceremony according to the Bible in heaven. And I'm going to be able to cast my crowns at his feet and say, God, they're all for you. We see that sometimes when an athlete scores a touchdown and he'll point up to heaven. I don't know what that's all about, but apparently it's for God, I guess. But we ever see somebody win something, then they give it to their mother? Or they give it to their mate? Or they give it to someone special to them? I find that there's rewards coming. So run. It's a command. So run, it's a discipline. So run, it's a reward. So run, there's some determination. Look what he says here, verse 26. I therefore, what's the next two words, church? So run, not as uncertainty. So fight I, not as one that beateth the air. I don't run thinking, I'm in my lane. And I get over here and say, now where'd I go? Now where's my race? It's not with uncertainty. It's not, okay, man, I'm ready. Let's box. No, I'm exposed to danger. Not uncertainty, not wild. That's not how you box. Right, couples? I box guarding and watching. I'm not watching the footwork of the man that I'm boxing. I'm watching his eyes. I'm guarding myself. I'm bobbing, I'm weaving. I don't throw blows on accident. I throw blows, God says, that not like one that beateth the air. They count. And that's determination. It's intelligence. It's not wildfire. And then I think we'll close. I see there's carefulness. Verse 27. I keep under my body and bring it into subjection. Lest by any means, when I have preached to others, I myself shall be a castaway. The word castaway is to be disapproved. I don't want to be running my race and get almost to the finish line and stop my race. And God says, okay, you're disapproved. You stopped. I admire so greatly our young people here. Oh, I love our children. That's such a blessing, your children. I received notes this past week in high school chapel. I finally got to those notes. I'm ashamed to say it was Wednesday they gave them to me, and I finally got to those notes yesterday, and I opened them up and read them for that, I think, the 10th grade class. I told my wife, it was so powerful. It just didn't say, you're great, Pastor, love you. Thanks for coming to chapel. There was thought behind it. There was words, there was sentences, there were paragraphs. And almost everyone said something, sometimes similar, but something different about their life. God used it to be such a blessing in my life. And God says here that you want to not be a castaway. I don't want to run and then all of a sudden forget about those. But here are these children and college, high school students and college students. I tell you what, I also love to see the saints of God. Some of you come in here on wheelchairs. And some of you come in here on canes and walkers. And I'm not trying to be disrespectful or laughing, make it humorous, but white hair and gray hair and bald heads and all that because of a long journey, perhaps. I admire folks that finish their race and stay with it. And let me tell you something about people that finish their race. These lines or wherever they fight start to show up. For me, it's everywhere. But those tell a story. Those squinting eyes, maybe you're some hurt along the way or some sadness or some investment in someone's life, and then betrayal. I think about marriages, and sometimes a man has dedicated his life to his wife and she goes crazy. And all of a sudden this person that you love so much is just crazy. I think sometimes there's some dear ladies that have been good wives and good mothers, and all of a sudden the husband goes nuts. And her heart is broken, and now she's trying to raise this child or these children without the help of that husband. He's off doing whatever he's doing. I think of car accidents that change our life. Sister Mindy is watching right now. Bless her, sweetheart. Birthday was yesterday. turned 35 years of age yesterday and yet paralyzed now from that awful accident. Life has a way of throwing us curveballs and we don't see them. And God says, be careful that you're not a castaway. That's why I said, let us run with patience in Hebrews 12. Patience is that word, endurance. Don't stop. A trial comes, I'm out of here. A trial comes, I quit. I'll prove this church wrong. No. Look. You don't quit on a church, you quit on God. I've been here long enough and someone said, well, I'm quitting church. I'm staying in church, but I'm not gonna tithe anymore. You're not giving to the pastor and you're not giving to the church. We're laying up treasure in heaven. Something goes wrong, you say, okay, I'm out of here. And we sit at home and we're mad at God. Oh, I'm mad at man. No, you're mad at God. Why are you mad at God? Why are you so upset at God? I'm on planes all the time, and oftentimes I'll be witnessing to someone, and they'll say, you know what? No time for God. I went to church, was doing this, and then this happened in my life, and I cried out to God. He wasn't there. It's amazing how God gets the credit for all the wrong. The God that brought the sun up this morning. The God that's allowing our hearts to beat right now. So run. So run. So run. It's a command. It's not only a command, it's a discipline. It's a reward. God's going to reward that race. It's a determination. And it's a carefulness or endurance. Let's bow for prayer.
2: The book of 1 Samuel, chapter 17. And you already know this is a story about David and Goliath. And you've heard everything you could ever hear about David and Goliath, I'm sure. But I love this story. It's a great Bible story. David started out one morning just as a nobody. Hardly anyone knew his name. Even though Samuel had been to his house and anointed him with oil. And David was to someday be the king over Israel. But he started out one morning and almost no one knew his name. When the day had ended, they were singing his name all over Israel. They were jumping up and down the streets and saying, Saul hath killed his thousands and David his 10,000s. Maybe nobody wanted to name their boy David early that morning, but when the day had ended, every little boy to be born would want to be named David. Nothing like David. Nobody ever done anything like David did. The entire nation of Israel with their backs against the wall being pushed by the Philistines, their constant thorn in the flesh. These Philistines had settled along the Mediterranean coast and had five great cities. And when they came to war against anyone, the princes and captains of each of those cities would unite into one mighty army. And one of those Philistine cities by the name of Gath, there was a giant. His name was Goliath. And so they decided when they came to the Valley of Elah on this particular occasion to fight with the army of Israel that this would be like no other war they'd ever been in. It was going to be winner take all, but only one man was going to do the fighting. Just one. So gathered on the slope of the western hillside of the Valley of Elah were the armies of the Philistines and their champion Goliath. They found the biggest, toughest, meanest looking fella they could find all of the land of the Philistines. And they said, this is the guy, this is our Mike Tyson. This is a guy nobody can handle. This is the fella we're going to put down there. And anybody that wants to try to take him on can try. But we don't think they're going to stand a chance. And they yelled up the other side on the eastern slope of the Valley of Elah to the army of Israel with their great champion King Saul and said, find somebody to fight our champion Goliath. Now Saul was bigger than everybody else anyway. And I'm sure this was a special blow to his own heart when he heard this speech given by the Philistines and the challenge sent out by Goliath. But nobody responded. And day after day this thing went on. And Goliath would walk down there, and they could see him down there in the valley standing, hulk of a man, crying out blasphemous things against God's people. Daring anybody to leave their tents and come down and fight him. And whoever won would be the winner of it all. And whoever lost would be the slaves of the conquering nation. Nobody responded. Till a little shepherd boy showed up. And you know the story. The Bible says in 1 Samuel chapter 17, in verse 50, so David prevailed over the Philistine with a sling and with a stone. Smote the Philistine and slew him, but there was no sword in the hand of David. Therefore David ran and stood upon the Philistine and took his sword and drew it out of the sheath thereof and slew him and cut off his head therewith. And when the Philistines saw that their champion was dead, they fled. And the men of Israel and of Judah arose and shouted and pursued the Philistines until thou come to the valley of the gates of Ekron. And the wounded of the Philistines fell down by the way of Sharam, even unto Gath and unto Ekron. And the children of Israel returned from chasing after the Philistines, and they spoiled their tents. And David took the head of the Philistine and brought it to Jerusalem, but he put his armor in his tent. Now when the fight was finished, you could see these Philistines like little dogs with their tails between their legs running for fear. This shepherd boy that God had enabled had killed their giant. Because David had no sword of his own, he took the giant's sword, this huge sword of the Philistine giant, and with one mighty blow he chopped off his ugly head and lifted him up by the hair of his old ugly head, must have been as big nearly as a small wash tub, and held that old head up with blood dripping from it. And when he shook that head, and all the army of Israel saw the head, they jumped and shouted. And when the Philistines saw their champion was dead, and his head was in the hand of David, they ran for fear. There's a little interesting note here. David won the trophy of the battle. Some of you have won trophies for hitting baseballs or running footballs or kicking soccer balls or shooting basketballs, and you're so proud of it, you put it somewhere where everybody can see it. My boys have rooms full of things like that. And we all have, as we've grown up, cherished and like to receive things like that. But imagine coming to see David. David said, I want to show you something. Come in my room here, will you? And you walk in, you better have a good stomach. Because when you walk in, I guess the thing's turning blue by now. But when you walk in, there that old big bug-eyed head of the Philistine giant sits. And David said, that's what God did. There's his head. That's what God did. And this story, in 1 Samuel chapter 17, has stirred the hearts of people for centuries. It's captivated the imagination of people to think a little shepherd boy could kill a mighty giant. David and Goliath. The big giant is dead. The main event has taken place. The hero of the nation is the man who killed Goliath. But I don't want to talk to you today about David and this big giant. I want to talk to you about David and the little giants. Because that's where the real battles are won or lost. David would never have made it to the big fight, the main event, if he had not gone into the ring with the little giants. David and the little giants. And come out victorious with the little giants. Sometimes I marvel as I watch these news reports about people who want to fight the world champion. And I know he'd tear their heads off. And they say, we're ready. And the manager says, no, you're not ready till you have a few more victories under your belt. You can't go into the main event. You can't fight the title fight. You can't get in the ring with the champion. You can't stand toe to toe with this fella who could beat you to a pulp until you've gone in the ring with a few more little giants and come out victorious. And so many of us are sitting around waiting for the big event, the main thing to happen. I remember when I started out preaching as an 18-year-old boy, I thought any day, maybe by the time I was 20, 21, I might be where Billy Graham was, at least. And you snicker a little bit, you preachers, but we're all so full of ego and flesh when we start out.

He is, and that His strength is made perfect in our weakness. So after 23 years, I'm still trying to fight the little giants. Because that's where I'm going to win or lose. And kids, that's where you're going to win or lose. David would never have stood there and come out victorious. He'd never held the head of the giant in his hand if he hadn't won the battles with the little giants. I want you to notice, please, he had to fight the little giant of submission to authority. If you look in your Bibles, in 1 Samuel chapter 17, the Bible says in verse 17, "And Jesse said unto David his son, Take now for thy brethren an ephah of this parched corn and these 10 loaves, and run to the camp to thy brethren. And carry these 10 cheeses unto the captain of their 1,000, and look on how thy brethren fare, and take their pledge." David's daddy Jesse said, "Son, come here, I want to tell you something. I've got a little job for you to do. Your brothers are out there fighting in the war, and they've got shields and swords and spears and armor. And people look up to them. And they're somebody. And they're in the battle. And the Philistines are pressing from the sea, moving from the east or west to the east, pressing our entire nation. And I want you to go take some groceries to your brothers." And I'm sure that David could have thought, "Wait a minute, Dad. Wait a minute. You expect me to walk up to the camp of the army of Israel with a bag of food in hand and a basket of groceries and these 10 cheeses? Is that what you expect me to do?" But he didn't act like that. He had to fight the battle of submission to authority, to obey his dad. And I believe with all of my heart, not just for kids, but for men and women, there are people all over America who will never do, who can never do, and will never do what God wants them to do, because they've never won in that battle of submission to authority and yielded to authority in their life. They've never done it. They've just never done it. I remember as a teenage boy, after I knew I had broken my mother's heart. And when you're raised in a home, when you've got a little mama about 5 feet tall, weighing about 100 pounds, when you get to be old 14, 15 years old, you don't have a daddy, it suddenly dawns on you one day that physically your mother couldn't handle you. That sort of dawns on you. And that happens. And I remember my mother sitting me down on the side of a twin bed one day, and she said to me, "You know, you're just more than I can take care of. I'm going to tell you what I'm going to do. I'm going to leave you in God's hands." She said, "God may take you or He may take me. But I've just said, God, I can't handle this boy. I can't handle him." And she started crying, put her arms around me. She says, "I love you. I love you so much I don't know what to do. But I can't handle you anymore. I've just said, God, you help me. I just give it to the Lord." And I remember when my mother received a letter from me. And I remember writing the letter. And in the letter, I must have said something, if I remember correctly, like this: "Mother, I may have cried 1,000 times over all the times I broke your heart. I want you to know something. I've yielded my life to God. And from this day forward, I want to make a promise to you and a promise to God that from this day forward, when the name of your son is mentioned, you'll be happy to say, 'That's my boy.'" I remember writing my mother that letter, and making that promise to God, and settling that battle of submission to authority. It has to be done. It has to be done. There is no way under heaven that you'll ever be able to lead until you've learned to follow. There's no way you'll ever be the wife God wants you to be until you get along with your mother and your daddy like you ought to. There's no way you'll ever be able to be the husband you ought to be until you recognize the authority of your mother and your father in your life.
It might be granddaddy and grandma.

0: grandmother. It might be mother. It might be just dad. But God has put authority in our lives, and we must fight that battle of submission to authority and recognize that God has put them there for our good and our benefit. And when you fight that battle and yield to it, then you could move toward other greater things that God has for your life. And we all have to realize that. When any man or any woman gets to a place in life where they feel like they answer to no one, that's the most dangerous time of your life. Where I people sit at the Temple Baptist Church, they get the idea, I'm sure when they listen to me, they think, hey, you know, he's up there preaching, he just wants us to do what he says, God says for us to do. And when he opens the Bible and preaches and says this is the way it ought to be, he expects us to follow. That's where they're sitting, what they're thinking when they're listening. But where I stand, I say, dear Lord Jesus, help me to be the shepherd these people deserve to have. And help me to be submissive and yielded to the meekest of any member of this church, to the lowliest child who rides a Sunday school bus, to any need he may have night or day. God, help me to stand ready, yielded to do whatever might need to be done in the life of that little boy, that little girl. It's never over. We must fight the battle of submission to authority. That little giant that seems so insignificant, but so much depends on how that fight comes out. If you move on in the Word of God, you'll see that he had to fight the little giant of discipline over his own body. The Bible says in verse 20, and David rose up early in the morning and left the sheep with the keeper and took and went as Jesse had commanded him. And he came to the trench as the host was going forth to the fight and shouted for the battle. Notice, I believe every word in the Word of God is important. It's all profitable. It's all God-breathed. God says in verse 20, and David rose up early in the morning. He just got up and got at it and did what he was told to do. Discipline over his own body. Self-discipline. And we fight the battle of self-discipline. There are many people who aren't even Christians, who don't even think about God and the Bible, who would stand up and tell you, some in education, some in political fields, some in the business world, who would stand up and tell you the number one problem in America is we have raised an undisciplined generation. You have to talk to them 10 or 15 times to get them out of bed. I hear employers saying all the time, I can't get anybody to work. Can't keep a job. I remember talking to a kid who'd gotten out of high school, been out of high school about 18 months, and had about 12 jobs in 18 months. And you think that's the exception? No. Seems to be the order of the day. We're always battling this little giant of self-discipline. I still have it to fight. What I do, how I spend the time God gives me, what I do in redeeming the time God gives me, what I do with my body, what I allow to come into the ear gate and go through the eye gate, what I do. And I believe that God wants us to get a routine in our lives. It's not a rut, it's a routine in our lives. And develop self-discipline and to do right and to do right and to do right and to do right. Till doing right is what we do. It's what God wants. And Daddy said, David, I want you to take these cheeses and this food to your brethren. And David got up, got out of bed, and went and did what his daddy told him to do. We fight the little giant of self-discipline. Did you know that we're told statistically that the average teenager in America watches from 5 to 6 hours of television every day? Now that's unbelievable. You think about the waking hours of a young person and to think nationally, and some people have to do a whole lot more than that for an average, but in the surveys that they turn out, read it for yourself and these periodicals and reports that these family speakers send out. 5 to 6 hours a day, teenagers are watching television. There are many places you can't go without seeing somebody with some Walkman stuck in their ears listening to something. And only God knows what they listen to. I was flying on a plane the other day and said to the stewardess, I said, I don't mind that woman. She's about 35 years old. I said, I don't mind that woman listening to that music if that's what she wants to do, but I don't want to hear it myself. Would you have her turn it down a little lower so I don't have to listen to it myself? And I was seated three seats away. We are living in a nation that is not disciplined. God help us to realize how important this is. David would never have made it. Listen, he'd have never gotten there. He'd have never gotten there if he hadn't obeyed his father. He'd have never gotten there if he hadn't had self-discipline in his life. And he learned that. He fought that little giant and he came out on the victory side. Let's move on. And the Word of God says, and David left his carriage in verse 22 in the hand of the keeper of the carriage and ran to the army and came and saluted his brethren. And as he talked with them, behold, there came up the champion, the Philistine of Gath, Goliath by name, out of the armies of the Philistines and spake according to the same words. And David heard them. It's amazing how God can stir some folks up and have them there just at the right time, see something, hear something, that gets a hold of them and starts a holy fire burning inside of them. David got there just about the time Goliath was making his speech. And the Bible says in verse 24, and you'd think the next verse would say, the whole gang got together and said, let's go kill that filthy thing. But the Bible says in verse 24, and all the men of Israel, when they saw the man, fled from him and were sore afraid. David had to fight the little giant, and this will kill you, of the indifference and faithlessness of others. The indifference and faithlessness of others. Nobody else doing anything. I can imagine what it sounded like up there on the hillside where the army of Israel was camped. You know, fellas, come on over. We're going to play a little game or something tonight. I know the Philistines over yonder and their giant be down here again tomorrow screaming, yelling, blaspheming God, cursing, carrying on like a maniac, but boy, I'll tell you, I don't know what to do. You know, I think it's about the worst shape we've ever been in. I don't ever remember a darker hour in our nation. Our back's really against the wall. We're about to have a collapse. We really need help around here. I don't know what in the world we're going to do. These are uncertain days, aren't they? And on they'd go. And so many people in our world sound the same way. They tell us that the face of Europe is about to change. They're talking about a new world order. Dr. Hudson mentioned it last night. Asia's facing a political revolution. The Japanese are declaring in their economic summits that we need a new world currency if we're going to operate financially like a world should operate as a community. Drugs flowing from South America like water running through this nation's streets. Central America ripped apart by war. Communism all through the continent of Africa. The world seems to be on fire with confusion. And the two top leaders of the world are about to meet on a boat not far from where Paul was shipwrecked and said, sirs, be of good cheer, for I believe God. But I think that's probably about the last thing they'll talk about. They're talking about the 90s being a decade of destruction economically in this country. I've been reading the reports, the financial reports coming out about the predictions of the 90s. What's going to happen to housing? What's going to happen to the stock market? What's going to happen to investment? And the uncertainty of our world. From several places, voices are crying out, if anybody can help us, we're ready to follow. And the stage is certainly seeming to be set for the most charming, winsome personality in human history, as far as the world's concerned, to step on it and say, follow me. Exactly. And what are we going to do? It seems like in every quarter, in every corner, all of this country, in every place like this place, somebody would rise up and say, while there's still some time, I'm going to get busy and do all I can do for God. It seems like that's what people be doing. But we find enough churches and enough reports from people surrounding us in our communities, and we see how little is being done, and we find that our little is just a little more than what their little is, and we think, well, dear Lord, everybody else is having a hard time too, and we're still doing a little better than they are. And we're doing little or nothing about it. Somewhere in this country, someplace in some Christian school, somewhere in some preacher's heart, somewhere, somehow, some way, somebody's got to catch fire. And somebody has to get close to them and they'll catch fire too. Somehow, some way, it has to happen. And we're battling this little giant of indifference. We know the problems are there. We feel the icy grip of indifference. I said to Dr. Lee Robertson, I said, you tell me, what is the biggest problem in churches across America? Now, he's 80 years old, been preaching 62 years. I said, Dr. Robertson, tell me, what in your mind is the biggest problem in churches in America? And without batting an eye, he said, indifference. People just don't care which way it goes. Indifference. I remember a Sunday school superintendent coming to me at Highland Park, and he said, tell me, how can you get people who don't care stirred up to start caring? How can you? And I said to him, the only thing I know, if you can find somebody that's just on fire, just blazing for God, throw him right in the middle of them. That's all I know to do. And we're going to have to get there. Can you imagine? Here's the whole nation, the mighty army of Israel, every man that could fight. I mean, this is live or die, sink or swim. The thing's about to push to the limit, and their backs are against the wall. It's husbands, wives, families, children, babies, life, freedom. Everything is at stake. And nobody's ready to fight. Nobody. And the most unlikely fella carrying a bag of groceries from daddy's house to his brother's just to say hello shows up and hears the giant. And in his heart says, dear God, somebody's got to do something. And from some quarter, from some place, from some church, it may be on one of those hillsides in West Virginia, it may be along the coastline of California, it may be yonder somewhere in New England states, it may be in the heart of the Bible Belt, it may be any of these places, but somewhere I believe God is going to raise up somebody who's going to say, by God's grace, we're going to do something before time runs out on us. I believe that. I really believe that. And I believe there's a remnant of young people in America whose hearts could be stirred, who'd rise up and say, by God's grace, I'll follow that flag for Jesus Christ and give my life to it too. I believe it. I believe it. I believe there's a remnant in the colleges in America and the Christian schools. Some we may not be as favorable on as we used to be, but I believe there's a remnant of young people there whose hearts can still be set on fire. And I believe there's a remnant of preachers in these country towns and places and cities where I pastor and places like that. I believe there's a remnant of preachers who can still be set on fire. I believe it. And David said, when he heard these men speak of fear, David said, and the men of Israel said, have you seen this man that has come? Surely to defy Israel as he come, and it shall be that the man who killeth him, the king will enrich him with great riches, and will give his daughter and make his father's house free in Israel. And David spake to the man that stood by, saying, what shall be done to the man that killeth this Philistine and taketh away the reproach from Israel? Who is this uncircumcised Philistine that he should defy the armies of the living God? Who is this man? He's already so stirred up. He could take a hatchet or a hammer or a claw or a sling or anything and get his hand. He's already so stirred up, he says. Buddy, somebody's got to do something. That's how stirred up he is. And he fought the little giant of the indifference of others, the carelessness of others. Who cares if a nation drowns? Who cares if everybody goes to hell? Who cares if our backs are against the wall? Who cares if we lose our freedom? Who cares if everybody just sits down and does nothing? David said, I care. I care. God had stirred him up. Oh, for God to stir a bunch of us up. That's all we need. I hear all these silly, stupid things, excuse me. Stupid idiots, excuse me. Maniacs, excuse me. All these new ideas, excuse me. These harebrained people with their promotion and programs and new meetings, excuse me. We need a new program. We need a new way. We need a new direction. No, brother. We just need a good Holy Ghost dose of the old time religion. Well, all we need in America is a revival. We don't need anything new. We just need to stand with the old blessed book on fire with the Spirit of God, filled with the Holy Spirit of God, rear back and preach. That's all we need. God will bless that. God will bless it. He always has blessed it. And He always will bless it. God's not going to honor some man that comes up with some new plan that dishonors God. Not going to do it. And David's heart is like a volcano. It's bubbling inside of him. It's about to erupt. He can hardly stand it. And when he hears that guy speak, he gets the shaking. And I think inside of him, there's something moving. He says, who is he? Who is he? And I know there's some people like that can get stirred up. God can stir you up. He can stir me up. And I want to be stirred up. He fought the little giant of the indifference of others. And he came out victorious. And then David marched on. And he had to fight the little giant of the rejection of someone he loved. Rejection of somebody he loved. And my friends, that's where the rubber really meets the road. David had an older brother. I'm the oldest in my family, but I have a younger brother 13 months younger than me. And if you've ever heard him preach or talk, he talks a lot about me. I had an opportunity to lead him to Christ. I see him in the gospel ministry. He's a preacher of the gospel. I love him. Prayed for him for 9 years to get saved. Old long-haired thing, scraggly-looking thing, riding a chopper motorcycle, drinking beer for breakfast. Lovely wife and two little girls. Oh, how we prayed for his salvation. I used to try to talk to him about the Lord. One time I got him to come to a meeting where I was preaching. He and another fellow that lived in our house and one of my relatives came. Three of them came. And they came to hear me preach in a little revival meeting. And I was so desperate, I wanted to get him saved. I asked every Christian to come to the altar when I got through preaching. Everybody in the church came to the altar except those three. Then I said, if there's anybody here that's lost, we're going to sing for you to get saved. I didn't have any sense. We sang for about 45 minutes while the three of them stood there and held on and threatened to kill me after it was over. I just wanted him saved. You know what it is to love somebody and want to be accepted? Have somebody love you? Well, David's oldest brother was there. His name was Eliab. And some of you kids have got friends who've never learned anything about the wounds of a friend. The Bible says the wounds of a friend are better than the kisses of an enemy. Sometimes a friend needs to tell you what you're doing is not right. But here David faced a different kind of thing. The Word of God says when David's getting stirred up about the thing, you'd think, God, somebody's getting stirred up. The people answered in verse 27, after this manner saying, so shall it be done to the man that killeth him. And Eliab, his eldest brother, when he heard, when he spake unto the men, the Bible says he heard it, and Eliab's anger was kindled against David. And he said, why camest thou down hither? And with whom hast thou left those few sheep in the wilderness. He wanted everybody to know David just had a little teeny tiny job to do. And I think he sort of looked down at David carrying the groceries too and said, "Who'd you leave a little handful of sheep Daddy gave you with? With whom hast thou left those few sheep in the wilderness? I know thy pride and the naughtiness of thine heart. Thou art come down that thou mightest see the battle." And of course, David responds with this tremendous question that we've used and God has used on us when he says, "What have I now done? Is there not a cause?" I wish to God we could write that everywhere where people have to look at it every day. Is there not a cause? Anything left? Anything left? You know, we've got a lot of grave diggers who'd like to tell us that independent, fundamental, Bible-believing, Bible-preaching churches are dead on a doornail and it's all gone. We've got to do something else. I was in a meeting not long ago in a Sunday school conference with a man nationally known, and I had it out with him after the meeting. He said, "I'm going to tell you people something." I was sitting there listening. It wasn't my time to speak just yet. He said, "I'll tell you people something." He said, "There are a lot of wonderful Christians who love the Lord, who love God's Word, who believe what we believe, who just don't think it's important to come to church anymore." And he says, "I believe they're great people and love God and love God's work, but they just don't go to church anymore." And I said to him after it was all over, I said, "Why in the world would you get up and talk about people who love Jesus that don't love His church? And people who love the Lord want to do God's work?" Then he got to talking about how we can get God's work done, and we need to study marketing procedures. And we need to understand how we can use marketing procedures. And there's not a thing in the world wrong with a man studying what's going on in the world and how people responded. But friend, that's not the answer. That's not the answer. There's still a cause. There's still a cause. I thank God that the flame that God started burning 23 years ago is still red hot in my heart. There's still a cause. But this is David's brother. This is his buddy. If David's daddy Jesse wasn't around, this would be sort of like David's daddy. And he looked David in the face and he said, "Hey, hey kid! I think we've heard enough of your mouth. You need to get on back where you belong." Have you ever been hurt by somebody you love? Have you? You preacher brethren? Somebody you love hurt you so deeply you thought you couldn't live? You needed a friend? The last thing in the world you needed was somebody to turn against you. The thing you needed was a friend. You needed somebody to put their arm around you and say, "I love you, I'm praying for you. I'll stand with you." The last thing you needed was somebody to reject you. I remember telling two of my buddies, "God's called me to be a preacher." And one of them said to me, "Why waste your life? That's been over 22 years ago. A little over a year ago, I was walking through the mountains of North Carolina in a camping area. My middle name is Grover. You can laugh if you want to. Clarence Grover Sexton. Only one person ever lived called me that name. It was that boy. He used to call me Grover just for fun. And I heard somebody call across the way, "Grover!" And I turned, and after all these years, I saw my buddy. And he came to me and he said, "I want you to meet my family." And he said, "It's been too long, but I want to tell you this." He said, "There came a day in my life when I was so sick of myself, I asked God to forgive me and cleanse me and save me. And that remark I made to you that day when we were teenagers, when you told me God had called you to preach, I've regretted a million times. And I want you to know you've done the best thing with your life anybody could ever do." Now, I'm going to tell you, there are times of rejection from somebody you love and your heart hurts. But if you'll watch closely, it'll simply cause you to trust Jesus more. He faced a little giant of rejection and he moved on. Then he comes, the word is spreading through the camp. Hey, there's somebody that says they're going to fight Goliath. Oh, you don't mean it? Yeah, there's somebody going down there to fight Goliath. And news finally reaches the tent of the king. Oh, my goodness alive, he can hardly believe. Saul has heard somebody's going to go fight Goliath. And all of a sudden, there's a smile across his face, and he feels great about the thing. He's all excited. He's got a soldier who's going to go down and fight Goliath for Israel. Tell him to come in here. I want to see him. And they bring this boy in. And King Saul, in his heart, says, "Dear Lord, is this what I got excited about?" The Bible says it like this. When the words, verse 31, were heard, which David spake, they rehearsed them before Saul, and he sent for him. And David said to Saul, "Let no man's heart fail because of him. Thy servant will go and fight with this Philistine." And Saul said to David, I think he must have gone, "Oh, Lord, thou art not able to go against this Philistine to fight with him, for thou art but a youth, and he a man of war from his youth." David had to fight the little giant of the intimidation of the king. Now listen, listen. The intimidation of the king. Here's somebody who's supposed to know something. And he says, "I can't do it." I told our young people the other day who are in our Christian school, and we got a lovely Christian school, wonderful spirit, and God's blessing stirring their hearts. But I said, some of you be out in the mall somewhere and somebody asks you where to go to school. You don't tell them Temple Baptist Academy in Powell, Tennessee. You tell them I go to Powell. You know why? Because you're ashamed to say you go to a Christian school. You're intimidated by them. And some of us are intimidated by people who are supposed to be intelligent. And we hear about their big works and we hear about their big ministries. And we hear about their winsomeness. And we hear about who they know and run with. And we hear all these things. Sometimes we hear about how many degrees they've got, how much education they have. When I was a student in college, University of Tennessee, I had to take anthropology to get out of school. My teacher was named Dr. Bill Bass, who is the leading physical anthropologist in the nation. He's head of the anthropology department at UT. As a matter of fact, when they found the body of one of the Nazis in South America and couldn't identify him for sure, they flew Dr. Bass there to identify him. He's a forensic expert. Now, I remember sitting in Dr. Bass's class and all these degrees. He'd come to UT from Kansas State and all these degrees, all this talk he was doing, and maybe 16 million years ago and all this kind of gobbledygook. And I heard all I could stand. And one day I said, "Dr. Bass, I need to walk you back to class or back to the office if I can. I won't talk to you." I didn't tell him I was a preacher. I said, "Dr. Bass, let me ask you something. I said, are you a Christian? Do you believe God and believe God's word?" He said, "Well, young man, I've taught a Sunday school class in a Presbyterian church for 15 years. I said, that's not it. I said, "Do you know Jesus Christ is your personal Savior?" Now, it had taken me about a month to get up enough guts to talk to him. That's a Hebrew word for Holy Spirit power. And we walked back to his office together. And he said to me, he said, "You know, you ought to be a minister." And this is what he said. And I talked to him again. But he said, "In all the teaching I've ever done, you're the only person who ever talked to me about my soul." Now, I have failed 1,000 times. And I fear so many of my failures I shall see at the white throne as I stand with Jesus and see them come before Him. But that day, I thought, "Lord, you're bigger than He is." And you know, God has to bring us to the place where we realize that God is even bigger than the king. And he'll bring you there. And you fight the little giant of the intimidation of somebody like a king, somebody in the know. But you must still honor the Lord. Then the biggest fight of all came. All right, already. Okay. Yes, I believe you. You kill the lion and you kill the bear and you think you can kill this giant. All right, already. Yes. Let's get you ready, boy. Hey, bring the armor in. Suit him up. He's going down to fight the giant. And they put the armor on him. And now the biggest battle of all before the giant is about to take place. He must fight the little giant of the temptation to do God's work in his own strength. Biggest battle. Tell me what makes the difference between somebody that sits and plays a piano beautifully and somebody that does it and God blesses and honors it. Tell me what is the difference between somebody who can speak and get up and speak and tell stories, illustrate things, and somebody get up and speak and God blesses and honors it. Tell me what is the difference. Somewhere, sometime, somehow, someplace, they've said, Jesus, I am nothing. And you're everything. Without me, you're still God. Without you, I'm nothing. And the biggest battle we fail. Well, I can organize. I got a mind. I got a voice. I can speak. I can do this. I can do that. I can do. Ooh. We face. Well, I've sang this song 100 times. I can jump up here and sing it again. This is one of my sugar sticks. I can carry this thing and get on with it. Well, I've been to 1,000 church services. This is no different from the rest. And there's a God in heaven who says, don't you need me anymore? Don't you need me anymore? You see, and sometimes the work can seem to blossom and grow, and all the while the worker is withering on the inside. And we're dry as a desert. David, how you look there in your new duds, buddy? You look like everybody else. You got her all fixed. We got an homogenized army, brother. We've got quality control. Everybody that goes the same way. And the Bible says, and Saul armed David, verse 38, with his armor and put an helmet of brass upon his head. Also he armed him with a coat of mail, and David girded his sword, his armor, and essayed to go. For he had not proved it. And David said to Saul, I cannot. Notice he didn't say, I will not. It was not just a refusal of his will. He said, this won't work. This won't work. I cannot. Incapable. I cannot go with these. I have not proved them. And David put them off, and he took his staff in his hand and chose him 5 smooth stones out of the brook and put them in the shepherd's bag, which he had, even in a scrip. And with his sling was in his hand, and he drew near to the Philistine, and the Philistine came on and drew near to David, and the man that bare the shield went before him. And when the Philistine looked about and saw David, he disdained him, for he was but a youth and ruddy and of a fair countenance. And the Philistine said unto David, am I a dog that thou comest to me with staves? And the Philistine cursed David by his gods. He said, look at you, boy. You still got a little boy's face. Look at you, boy. He said, and the weapons you carry are what they scare dogs off with in Gath.
1: look at you. Am I a dog? And as David got closer, he could see that old guy. And the conversation continues as he cursed David, and the Philistine said to David, "Come to me, and I will give thy flesh to the fowls of the air and to the beasts of the field." And David said to the Philistine,
2: "But I come to thee in the name of the Lord of hosts, the God of the armies of Israel, whom thou hast defied. This day will the Lord deliver thee into my hand, and I will smite thee and take thine head from thee, and I will give the carcasses of the host of the Philistines this day unto the fowls of the air, to the wild beasts of the earth, and all the earth, that all the earth may know." What? That this is the biggest building in Walkertown. Nope. And if anybody on God's earth deserves it, Brother Bobby, you and your people deserve it. But that's not what it's all about. That this is the greatest thing I've ever done. No, I don't say this to anybody's glory but the Lord's. And I don't say this to hurt or embarrass anybody. I've never said this to him, though I've wanted to several times, but I'm going to say it this morning. Dr. Roberts and I were talking about Dr. Hudson. And he said, "Clarence, you know the man doesn't have a formal education." I said, "Yes, sir, I know that." And Dr. Robertson said, "In all of my life, I have never known a man that's accomplished for God what Dr. Hudson has accomplished for God without somebody spitting polish on him. And all of my life." I say that to God's glory. I don't say that so young man or young woman you'll say, "I don't need this or need that." No, no, no. You take the opportunity. But I'm saying somewhere a man yielded and God has used him beyond the ordinary. Beyond the ordinary. Out of the ordinary. I remember driving by the Forest Hills Baptist Church in Decatur, Georgia, and this car with two men, and they said, "Let me show you something you won't believe." And brother, you wouldn't believe it. You wouldn't believe it. I couldn't believe it. I couldn't believe it. And you know what? If it wasn't in the Bible, just like I just read it, you couldn't believe in one of those five Philistine cities, the city of Gath, where the giants dwelt, Goliath came, big enough to eat David like a hamburger, walked down a valley one day, and a little shepherd boy who said, "I'm going to do this for Jesus." That's all. That's all. And Dr. Hudson, that's where it has to stay all of our lives. And I believe in what you're doing, because I believe with all of my heart you're doing it for the Lord. And I believe what you're trying to accomplish in stirring the hearts of people for revival and soul winning is not just a part, it is the answer for America. I believe it. And I believe with our tendencies to compromise and our weaknesses in the flesh and our wearing down of taking a stand for God, that the ministry of the soul of the Lord is needed more today than ever in this country. But you'd never believe, listen kids, you'd never believe, yonder from the village of Bethlehem came a little boy, young man, about like some of you, and walked down in that valley and took a sling and a stone, killed a giant, cut off his head, and delivered a nation. You know why? Because he fought the battle of whether I'm going to try to do this in my strength, with my personality, in my looks, in my voice, and my strong arms and my accuracy and my ability, or Jesus, I'm going to give it all to you. He fought the battle of the temptation to do God's work in his own strength, and he yielded it all to the Lord. And I believe with all of my heart, there's room in every one of our lives, and a whole lot of room. Say, Jesus, I give myself to you. You can have me. And before I die, Lord, before it's over for me, before I'm finished, oh, Jesus, prove yourself. May people know when Clarence Sexton has lived and died that God was real. You fight those little giants and you come out on the victory, then you're ready for the giant.
3: I'd like for you to take the Word of God, please, and turn with me to the book of Isaiah. The last chapter in the prophet Isaiah, the 66th chapter. And we'll begin with two verses. Isaiah chapter 66, verses 12 and 13. Remember that the prophet begins, under the inspiration of the Spirit of God, with God speaking to all of us, saying, "Come, let us reason together. Come, let us reason together." God has created man with the ability to communicate with him. We can pray to our God, and our God can speak to us through his word. He can speak to us through other Christians. He can speak to us through circumstances. And he does speak to us and deal with us. And so when we come to the closing chapter of the book of Isaiah, we find these amazing statements given to us about God's desire to communicate with us and to bring us to a place of understanding how he works, what he does, what is in his heart toward us. And so the Bible says in Isaiah 66 and verse 12, "For thus saith the Lord, behold, I will extend peace to her like a river, and the glory of the Gentiles like a flowing stream. Then shall ye suck, ye shall be borne upon her sides, and be dandled upon her knees, as one whom his mother comforteth, so will I comfort you, and ye shall be comforted in Jerusalem." If you're in the habit of marking things in your Bible, I want you to mark this word in verse 13. It is mother. God says, "I'm comparing myself with a mother." When the Lord Jesus Christ taught his disciples to pray, he expressly said, began by saying, "Our Father, which art in heaven, hallowed be thy name." But here, God explains to us what we could aptly call the motherhood of God. The motherhood of God. He's dealing with us like a mother. Like a mother to an infant. Notice what he says in the 11th verse. "That ye may suck and be satisfied with the breast of her consolations. That ye may milk out and be delighted with the abundance of her glory." As a mother giving infant nourishment from the milk of her breast, God says, "I'm dealing with you as a mother." He says, "I'm dealing with you as a child." Notice in verse 12 again, "For thus saith the Lord, behold, I will extend peace to her like a river, and the glory of the Gentiles like a flowing stream. Then shall ye suck, ye shall be borne upon her knees, upon her sides, and be dawdled upon her knees." So a very interesting word, dandled or dawdled on her knees. It's a word we don't use anymore. It's a picture of a child upon a parent's knee. All of us have seen this. Most of us, even fathers especially, all mothers know what it's like to place a child on her knee and to speak with her and talk baby talk to a child. It's no longer an infant held in arms at a woman's breast to receive nourishment, but now the child is developing and growing, and God says, I'm going to treat you as someone would treat a loving child, a child adored, precious, holding on my knee, dandling you or bouncing you, cuddling you, talking baby talk to you, as we see parents doing. And then God says, I'm going to guide you through life and comfort you as a mature person. In the Word of God, the Bible says in verse 13, as one whom his mother comforteth, so will I comfort you, and ye shall be comforted in Jerusalem. Every child knows there's no comfort like a mother's comfort. My wife and I have been blessed with two boys, as you well know. Our sons are grown. They have families of their own. But I can remember many times in their life when they sought out their mother and she comforted them. She cared for them as she reasoned with them and spoke kind things to them and helped them through one crisis or another. God says, I want you to know of my love for you. He compares himself to others in other places, even as an eagle, so the Lord. But here he says, I want to demonstrate motherhood to you, the motherhood of God, how I love you and comfort you and care for you as you would care for an infant, as you would care for a child that's growing, found on a mother's knee, as she bounces that child on her knee and speaks kind words and what we've even referred to at times as baby talk to that child. And then as the child grows and matures, how a mother can bring comfort to a grown child, to let that child know all is well, it's going to be all right, God will see you through this. And so God brings us to the motherhood of himself. I want you to remember this. Our Lord can be approached. He loves us with an everlasting love. He wants us to know him. He begins this chapter with these words in chapter 66 of Isaiah and verse 1. Thus saith the Lord, the heathen is my, the heaven is my throne, and the earth is my footstool. Where is the house that ye build unto me? And where is the place of my rest? God says, look at the heaven. It's my throne. Look at the earth. It is my footstool. Then he asks the question, where is the house that ye build unto me? And where is the place of my rest? In other words, we cannot add anything to God. And the Bible says, for all things hath mine hand made, and all those things hath been, saith the Lord. But to this man will I look, even to him that is poor and of a contrite spirit and trembleth at my word. Now, the person God is dealing with is the person who is poor, who is contrite in spirit, and who trembles at the word of God. He makes a reference to those who performing acts of religious obedience, but not obedience to God. He says, he that killeth an ox is as if he slew a man. He that sacrificeth a lamb as if he cut off a dog's neck. He that offereth an oblation as if he offered swine's blood. He that burneth incense, as if he blessed an idol. Yea, they have chosen their own ways, and their soul delighteth in their abominations. God says, you have your religious observances. You go through these routines of sacrifice and slaughter, but it is meaningless to me. Meaningless. I also will choose their delusions and will bring their fears upon them, because when I called, none did answer. When I spake, they did not hear, but they did evil before mine eyes and chose that in which I delighted not. You made your choices. You had it your way, and you called it worship. He goes on to say, hear the word of the Lord, ye that tremble at his word. Your brethren that hated you, that cast you out from my name's sake, said, let the Lord be glorified, but he shall appear to your joy, and they shall be ashamed. A voice of noise from the city, a voice from the temple, a voice of the Lord that rendereth recompense to his enemies. Before she travailed, she brought forth, before her pain came, she was delivered of a man-child. Now God says, how can this be? How can you before your travail, how can you before your pain give birth? Who hath heard such a thing? Who hath seen such things? Shall the earth be made to bring forth in one day, or shall a nation be born at once? For as soon as Zion travailed, she brought forth her children. Shall I bring to the birth and not cause to bring forth, saith the Lord? Shall I cause to bring forth and shut the womb, saith the Lord? Rejoice ye with Jerusalem and be glad with her. All ye that love her, rejoice for joy with her. All you that mourn for her. And then he tells us what he's doing, comparing himself again to a mother. He mentions travailing. Travailing in verse 7. He mentions travailing in verse 8. He wants us to get the idea that there's not going to be a birth, no mothering a child, no existence without going through the pain of birth. I think, of course, that much of this has to do with the restoration of Israel and how God would deliver them and raise up his people again after the coming of the Lord. But there's a principle here for all of us. And I want to write down a few things as we consider the motherhood of God and how God works. Meaning that the untold millions of mothers who have given birth through all ages are sending a message from God about how he works. How does the Lord do things? Is there any sense that can be made of our pain? What is happening in our world? Does God have a plan? What principle things can we find from the Lord that helps us with our understanding of what is going on and what God intends to do through all of this? Would you please write these things down? Number one, God always works the same way. There's no birth without travail. There's nothing accomplished without pain. God even asked the question, in this last chapter of Isaiah, shall the earth be made to bring forth in one day, or shall a nation be born at once? For as soon as Zion travaileth, she brought forth her children. There's prophetic emphasis in that, no doubt, but it is the principle of this that I'm dealing with. Something has happened to bring it about. This is the way God always works. You and I have an idea sometimes when something strange or painful or travailing is happening to us, that it's out of control. But it's not that at all. This is the way God has always done things. I want you to turn with me to the place of beginnings in the book of Genesis, if you would please. And while you're turning there, I want to remind you that I've had three mothers. I was born to a mother, Ruby, a small woman physically, nearly 5 feet tall and 100 pounds, but had great love for me and believed that my life was with purpose. She told me from time to time about my birth at the Baptist Hospital in Selma, Alabama on a Sunday morning, and what she suffered and what had to be done to her body, small frame as it was, for me to be delivered, and what she went through carrying a baby.

as to bring a blessing to her and glory to the Lord. Many times she said to me, "Honey, God has something special for your life." So my birth was not just about travail and pain. I had a second mother, my wife's mother, a dedicated Christian woman. I knew her and loved her for over half a century. She was my spiritual instructor. She gave me so many things to help me live my life as a Christian. It would never have been that way if she hadn't gone through great pain and ordeal with the death of her husband. She was both mother and father to my wife. She's the woman, as I've said to you, who taught me what I know about preaching. When you find fault of it, tell her when you get to heaven. She's the woman who made a deal with me that I could not marry her daughter when I asked permission to marry her unless I promised her I would be a tithing Christian by conviction. She was a great mother to me, and I honor her and cherish her memory and look forward to seeing her just after I see Jesus in heaven. And then God gave me a wife who's a mother. As a matter of fact, I consider my wife to be the strongest woman and the strongest mother I've ever known. She's got strength clothed in compassion, strong convictions, steadfastness as a mother. But the tenderness and love that you also expect from a mother. Now, what God is dealing with in His Word is how we can develop spiritual children. What God is dealing with in His motherhood is how He can grow us and develop us to be what He wants us to be. As He mothers us from infanthood to the growing time as children, even into manhood, the motherhood of God. Notice, please, in the book of Genesis, when God tells us in Genesis chapter 3 concerning the price that sin has made on the human race and what we're to do. Unto the woman, verse 16, He said, "I will greatly multiply thy sorrow and thy conception. In sorrow shalt thou bring forth children, and thy desire shall be to thy husband, and he shall rule over thee." And unto Adam, He said, "Because thou hast hearkened unto the voice of thy wife and hast eaten of the tree of which I commanded thee, saying, thou shalt not eat of it, cursed is the ground for thy sake. In sorrow shalt thou eat of it all the days of thy life. Thorns also and thistles shall it bring forth to thee, and thou shalt eat the herb of the field. In the sweat of thy face shalt thou eat bread till thou return unto the ground. For out of it wast thou taken, for dust art thou, and unto dust shalt thou return." God says your life is going to be a life marked by sorrow. The toll that sin takes on the human race is something no one can adequately explain. But we go through sorrow and trial, and then we have victories. A mother, as she goes through travail in birthing a child, and then the child. In other words, God establishes a principle, and He says every time a mother gives birth, and she rejoices and thanks God for the birth of that child, every time she considers the prospect of what could be done with this human being, it does not come without pain. And God establishes a principle for us for all time. Many times we think we're going through something, and what end is there in it? What does God mean by this? Why are we going through some of these things we call ridiculous things that we have to go through now? To get through wherever we're going, whatever the outcome will be. And God is establishing a principle for us, and this principle has always been at work.

0: in God's plan and purpose for our lives. I want you to turn with me, please, if you would, to the book of 2 Kings. As we consider in 2 Kings chapter 18 and verse 9 and chapter 19, we'll begin with chapter 19, verse 1. The people of God are under the attack of the Assyrian Empire. Sennacherib has made war on all this area of people. As a matter of fact, the thing has gotten so heated that he has sent his emissaries to the wall of Jerusalem. Imagine this. The guards of Jerusalem are on the wall, the people are on the wall, and just outside the wall, standing at the wall, they're shouting profanities at the people of God. This is the day of Hezekiah and the prophet Isaiah. And the Bible tells us this part of it in chapter 19 of 2 Kings in verse 1. And it came to pass, when King Hezekiah heard it, that he rent his clothes and covered himself with sackcloth and went into the house of the Lord. And he sent Eliakim, which was over the household, and Shebna, the scribe, and the elders of the priests covered with sackcloth to Isaiah, the prophet, the son of Amos. It's gotten so bad, they've gone now to the prophet Amos. They're getting to God's man, the prophet, and saying what the king has told them. Notice verse 3. And they said unto him, thus saith Hezekiah, this day is a day of trouble and of rebuke and blasphemy. For the children are come to the birth, and there's not strength to bring forth. This is their message to the prophet. The child is caught in the birth canal. All the pain we're going through at the hands of Sennacherib, all the insults and blasphemy, is for nothing. And then he says, it may be the Lord thy God will hear all the words of Rabshakeh, whom the king of Assyria, his master, has sent to reproach the living God, and will reprove the words which the Lord thy God hath heard. Wherefore, lift up thy prayer for the remnant that are left. God speaks about this same principle in the 66th chapter of Isaiah, of those who have faith in God and don't hate God, who are following the Lord. He said, turn to the remnant. Make thy prayer for the remnant that are left. God says, we're in trouble. What's the purpose in it? We may never have what God has designed. In other words, we're going through the travail, we're going through the trouble, we're going through the birth process without any result. God never works this way. God never works without purpose. But the people of God were brought to the point where they realized that what they needed as a nation and what they needed as a people, what needed to be accomplished, could be something only God himself could accomplish it. But this is what we find all the way through the Bible. It was at the breaking point when the children of Israel in Egypt cried out to God after 430 years, and God heard their prayer after 430 years. And he prepared and sent a man named Moses, especially prepared in the household of the Pharaoh, to come back to the land of Egypt and lead the people out. Over and over again, you find people at a breaking point who cry out to God. You think, why am I going through this? Why am I having such trouble with this matter, whatever this matter may be, whether it's the birth of a baby or something else in the world or the job or the whatever it may be? Because God has purpose and meaning in it. And he says, remember motherhood. Remember how I work in the life of a mother. There can be no child born until there's travail. There can be no nation formed until there's trouble building it and honing it and making it happen. There can be nothing great in a church or in a home or a family until there's trials and hardships. You and I think sometimes we can snap our fingers at God and get everything God has for us, but there's a principle proven in the Word of God. It never works that way. You and I are at a certain juncture in our lives as God is trying to work and having spiritually mature children. Why? What's he doing? He's doing what he's always done. There's a second thing I want you to write down. And that's why the travail. Why the travail? What's he up to? It's a purifying work, no doubt about it. God is purifying. He's bringing you, he's bringing me to the place where our attention will be given to him, where the things that are not necessary in our life will be laid aside. It's a purging work. We're seeing what really matters from what matters most to us. We're having the refining, purifying place taking place in our own lives. We become his workshop, and he's working. I want you to turn with me, if you would, in the New Testament. And the Word of God says in the book of Galatians in chapter 4, if you'll turn there. The Word of God says in chapter 4 and verse 19, "My little children, of whom I travail in birth, again, until Christ be formed in you." There's the word again, travail. Travail. I travail in birth until Christ be formed in you. You and I celebrate things like the founding of our nation, but we do very little reading and studying about the price people paid. Not just men, but women, mothers, children paid so we can have the freedom we have to enjoy at this moment. It cost more than we could ever imagine, not just with the loss of treasure and loss of life, but the combining of all of that with the loss of family and the death and slaughter that people went through so we could have what we have. God has a purpose in all of this. You know, we need to be a praying people, but it's impossible to be a praying people until we get desperate. Paul says, "I'm travailing again. I'm going through the pain with you again, the birth paining again for you. I'm going through it again so that Christ can be formed in you." And I believe that God, rightly so, is working in our lives and in our churches, in our homes, and yea, even in our nation, to bring our leaders and to bring you and me, to bring us to the point where we realize that God matters above all other things. I wonder if we think we have a praying church. We've talked about it. Do we have a passion for lost people? When's the last time we wept over sinners? And we had such a burden, we were travailing. You see, this is the way God works. He's explaining this to us in the motherhood of God, what all of this is about. Let me show you one of the passages in the book of Colossians in the New Testament. Paul writes a strange thing here that requires our meditation and thought processes. In Colossians chapter 1, the Bible says, beginning with verse 24, "Who now rejoiceth in my suffering for you?" My suffering for you. Could it be that what I've gone through is for you and for my wife and for my loved ones and for God and for his glory? Could it be that Evelyn has learned things from what I've gone through? And could it be that I've learned things from what she's gone through? Of course, we all know the answer is yes. Can we pause to thank God after some things? Because of what we've learned, because of those things. God is not without purpose. Some of you have been grounded in your marriage because of a great peril you went through together. Some of you have united your hearts as never they would have been united unless you both had suffered over something with a child or an illness. And Paul is saying, I'm working. God is using me. I'm suffering for you. Verse 24 again, for now, who now rejoice in my suffering for you and fill up that which is behind in the afflictions of Christ in my flesh for his body's sake, which is the church. In other words, what I'm going through and what I'm suffering is bringing you to a greater dependence upon the Lord. It's causing you to realize what really matters. And we're going through some things right now, nationally and worldwide, in community, in our dear community, and in our churches, some adjustments we have to make. But it is with purpose and meaning. Let's not flinch about it. Let's accept it from the Lord that this is a time where God is working on us. He goes on to say, whereof I am made a minister. How does God make ministers? According to the dispensation of God, which is given to me for you. It's given to me for you to fulfill the word of God. Even the mystery which hath been hid from ages and from generations, but now is made manifest to his saints, to whom God would make known what is the riches of the glory of this mystery among the Gentiles, which is Christ in you, the hope of glory, whom we preach, warning every man, teaching every man in all wisdom, that we may present every man perfect in Christ Jesus. The truth of the matter, our job is given to us to warn and to teach and to present. Wherefore I also labor, hard work, labor, striving according to his working, which worketh in me mightily. All these things God is doing in my life, he says, in my body, are to bring greater glory to him. That's what the Lord is up to. That's what the Lord is doing. How do we make sense of this illness across the world? How do we make sense of the dismantling of a country economically, socially, community-wise, personally? Is there some good to be brought out of the fact that we've been confined to our homes and forced to be with one another and find out what matters most and establish properly placed priorities? Is there any good in it if we understand the motherhood, the mothering of God? It gives us insight about what is doing. I say to you parents, is the peril and suffering and heartache worth it? Is the walking of floors over the sickness of a child worth it? When I was a boy, I had several things wrong with me. I was so ill, I had to be removed from school. I developed things like constant earaches, constantly. I remember one time my mother, I had set the clock earlier. I changed the time just so I was hurting so badly with the ears. She'd been up with me all night. I want her to get up. And I was hurting so, and she put everything imaginable in my ears to try to keep it from hurting as I was crying out in pain. And she wrestled with all that as a lone mother. She heard the alarm go off. I changed the clock, tried to get her up. She went to work hours early. I was very selfish about it. And I want to say to my darling mother, would you tell me, was it worth it? Was it worth it? I say to you, with your children, what you're attempting to do to see Christ formed in their lives. Paul said to this church in Colossae, is it not enough that Jesus bled and died? Did he not pay enough for our soul's salvation? Of course he did. It's settled forever. The payment was made. There's nothing more to be added to salvation than the cost he paid when he finished that way of salvation on the cross and shed his precious blood. But in our lives as Christians, there's a principle established of travail and suffering and pain. There's no easy way to have victory. This we're taught in the motherhood of God. There's a third thing quickly I want to say to you, and that is because of this, we can expect a miracle. Because of this, we can expect a miracle. If we keep our eyes upon Jesus, a birth is coming. No doubt it, a birth is coming. The book of Hebrews, the Bible says in chapter 2 of Hebrews, begin with verse 9, but we see Jesus, who was made a little lower than the angels for the suffering of death, crowned with glory and honor, that he, by the grace of God, should taste death for every man. For it became him for whom are all things, and by whom are all things, in bringing many sons unto glory, to make the captain of their salvation perfect through what? Suffering. Suffering. Heaven is ours because he suffered. There are miraculous things that happen as God purges us and makes us praying people and dependent upon him and people of greater faith in God. All these things happen as God is working. Let us not flinch from this and run from this. Let us embrace this as something God is doing for our good and for his glory. This is how it makes sense. That's why God says, come, come, let us reason together. Maybe God says, if I give you the picture of me as a mother would cuddle and nurse a child, I'm cuddling and nursing you. As a mother who's gone through pain and travail to give birth, would bounce the child on her knee and speak kindly what would appear to some foolishness, but in baby talk to you, bringing you up as my beloved one. And then standing by you and with you through the difficulties of life, the Bible says expressly to comfort you when you come to me in your hour of need. I want you to understand. Let me reason with you. Don't stop all of this in the midst of what's going on. See that God has an intent. And it's a miraculous work, a birth of passion again in a soul-winning church, of a praying church really breaking through to God because of what God has done in their hearts. In a pure church, because worldliness takes over in our lives. Oh, how it takes over in our lives. And the world takes a hold on us. So God is purging us and bringing us to the point where he increases and we decrease. Until finally, there's less and less of us and more of him. The motherhood of God. And God has a lesson for us. I want us to receive that lesson. Let's bow in prayer together, may we? Our Heavenly Father, we thank thee for thy precious word, for what you're doing in our lives, and we give you glory for it. Help us to be keenly aware, attentive. Help us to be open and receptive to receive all that is ours to receive. And we shall give thee glory for it. While our heads are bowed and eyes are closed, we sing a song of invitation and an appeal to respond to the work of the Holy Spirit. Like in Hezekiah's day, it's all lost. There's birth about to happen, but there's death in the birth canal unless the Holy Spirit breaks through. Oh, friends, let us not be weary in well-doing. In due season, we shall reap. We shall reap if we faint not. May God help us.
1: Open your Bible to the book of Isaiah, chapter number 52, please. Isaiah, chapter number 52 in your Bible this morning. And I trust you'll be back tonight and bring someone with you. And again, it's just a joy to be here. Isaiah, chapter number 52. Isaiah is called the Gospel of John of the Old Testament. How come? Because you find the Gospel time and time again in the Old Testament. The Gospel didn't start with Jesus Christ. It started before Him, looking forward to His coming and dying on the cross. And Isaiah deals with that in great insight and sometimes a very plain manner. Look in your Bible, Isaiah 52, I'll begin with verse number 7. It says, "How beautiful upon the mountains are the feet of Him that bringeth good tidings, that publisheth peace, that bringeth good tidings of good, that publisheth salvation, that saith unto Zion, Thy God reigneth." When I come to a service normally, I have no idea what I'm preaching on. In revival, maybe the last two nights, but normally, I have no idea what I'm preaching on. But this morning, I took one look at this crowd. I realized that the sermon I have today, you desperately need, all right? The sermon is entitled, How to Be Beautiful. Amen. That's needed here. All right. Now, you see, we all have different ideas and different opinions of beauty. You might think a certain car is beautiful. I may not like it. You might think a certain house is beautiful. I may not care for it. You might think your wife is beautiful. I won't go into that. But now, what I'm saying is this. Every one of us has a different idea and a different opinion of beauty. But when God in heaven says something is beautiful, there's no word for any other opinion. Number one this morning, very simply, we find the podiatrist. Now, a podiatrist is someone that's interested in your feet. You have foot problems, you go and see a podiatrist. In this text I read today, God is pictured as a great podiatrist. He's interested, my friend, in your feet. Look in your Bible. Verse number 7, how beautiful upon the mountains are the feet of Him. Why is God interested in our feet? Number one, in the Bible, our feet speaks of our walk. When the Bible talks about our walk, it's not referring to our locomotion. It's referring to our manner of life. How should you and I as Christians live? Your Bible says we ought to walk even as He walked. The Bible says, walk in the Spirit, you shall not fulfill the lust of the flesh. Again, the Bible says, emphasizes how we live is so very, very, very important. How come? Because, my friend, the Bible says, how you live affects somebody else. The Word of God says, nobody, not just pastors, not just evangelists. The Word of God says, nobody lives to himself and nobody dies to himself. Understand that. How you live, how you act, how you react can affect someone else's eternal destiny. I thought of that often. I started going to Sunday school in the fourth grade due to the influence of a godly public school teacher, and I went faithfully three times a week. We had revival. I went every single night. When I was a sophomore in high school, I went to church camp. Now, wait a minute. I was a veteran at church camp. I've been there twice before. However, the guys I went with to church camp, to use an old-time term, they were a bunch of thugs. They were a bunch of hoods. They brought stuff to church camp. Should never been on the grounds. Their language was atrocious. Their actions were horrible. And so the third time I went, however, the week before I went to church camp, the church I went to had revival. And the other guys that had normally come did not come. Well, I went to church camp, and my, I love church camp. I threw my stuff in the cabin, got my ball glove. I went down the ball field and played ball. I come back, and I walked in the cabin. These four guys just got saved. They're in a corner. And you're not going to believe this, friend. This is church camp, okay? Remember, they're just saved. They don't know any better. These four guys just got saved. They're in a corner. Know what they're doing? They're praying. I couldn't believe it, man. Hey, here I am. I'm Joe Mark, president of the youth group. I never prayed, okay? I got my swim trunks on, went to swim time. I come back from swim time, walked in the cabin, sitting around reading their Bibles. Hey, guys, you. I said, guys, hey, free time, box hockey, ping pong, all kinds of games. No, we just want to read our Bible. I thought these guys are strange. Probably that week, I'd say at least a dozen times I walked in that cabin, they're praying. At least 20 times I walked in the cabin, free time, do what you want to do, and they're laying on their bunks reading the Bible. Now, I'm not real smart, my friend. Don't say amen, but I'm not real smart, okay? Now, pretty soon, along about Thursday, something started penetrating, okay? Here's what it was. I was Joe Mark, president of the church youth group. They were so desperate, I sang in the choir, brother. I really did. I was an usher in the church. I walked 2 miles to church, 2 miles back home, four times a week. Now, wait a minute. Along about Thursday, it started hitting me. Rex Reynolds, Jim, and Lyle had something real in their life I didn't have in mind. Later I realized it wasn't something, it was someone. And Thursday night after hearing a guy preach, I went back, laying on my bunk, and I started thinking, man, those guys got something real. I don't have it. I remember what the preacher said, he that believeth on him, that means to trust, is not condemned. He that believeth not is condemned already. That night in that dark cabin, it hit me. Lying in that bed, there was not one thing I had to do to go to hell. I was already condemned. I was not a Christian. And that night, flat on my back, I received Christ as my Savior. Now, wait a minute. You see, the lives of those four young guys made an impression. Follow me here. For 7 years, I went to church 3 times a week. I heard over 1,000 sermons and wasn't moved. The church I went to had 2 revivals a year. Figure that one out. I sent through 100 evangelistic sermons and wasn't moved. But my friend, when I saw real Christianity, it got a hold of my heart and moved me to Jesus Christ. Don't you ever say how I live doesn't matter. It matters, friend. It matters to Jesus Christ. It matters to a lost and dying world. Our walk, what is our lifestyle? What is our language? What is our reaction? And number two, of course, our feet are used in witnessing. Look at that verse again, please. Verse number 7. How beautiful upon the mountains are the feet of him. The context is still winning, witnessing, that bringeth good tidings, that publisheth peace, that bringeth good tidings of good, that publisheth salvation. That word publisheth means to proclaim. Look down one more verse, other verse 8. The watchman shall lift up the voice. With the voice. Again, God says, friend, if you're saved, hey, get out there and tell somebody else how to get saved. You say, preacher, what? I wouldn't be real smooth at that. No, just do it. That's the key right there. My friend, folks can't get saved unless you tell them how to get saved. I don't care how burdened you are. I don't care how many tears you shed. I don't care how heavy your heart might be. Unsaved people cannot get saved unless you open your mouth and tell them how to get saved. Your Bible says, how can they believe in him of whom they have not heard? They cannot unless somebody tells them. Your Bible says, faith comes by hearing, and hearing by the word of God, my friend, is so important, not just our life, but also we use our lips to tell a lost and dying world about Jesus Christ. My father-in-law, one of the greatest Christians I've ever known. But let me tell you how he got saved. He had all kinds of sin, he had all kinds of wickedness. And my mother-in-law would take my wife and her sister to church faithfully. And they'd come home, and when they come home from Sunday school, they'd quote Bible verses to Daddy. And they'd sing little Christian songs to Daddy. And Dad got under conviction. He went down to the public library. He told me this. Took out all the books he could find on atheism and why there was no God. He come home and read those books. Now, wait, what happened? Sunday came. Kids had come home. They'd sing songs about Jesus. They'd quote verses about Jesus. He tried to get away from it. He couldn't. Ready? One Saturday afternoon, my mother-in-law took my wife and her sister shopping. My father-in-law is home all alone. All of a sudden, he's smitten with conviction. He kneels down by a footstool and received Christ as his Savior. Here's a neat thing. He got up off his feet. The phone rang. He picked it up. It was a guy in the church they were going to. Said, hey, Milligan, why don't you come to church with your wife and kids tomorrow? I said, okay, I will. That Sunday morning, he come to church, walked down the aisle, and made it public that he'd been saved. It gets better, okay? He worked at a large factory. He went to work Monday and Tuesday and started witnessing about Jesus Christ. Wednesday morning, he walked into the where he worked. All over there were big placards up, big banners up saying, Milligan will preach here at noon today. With spare wood, they build a pulpit. What do you do? On the break hour at noon, he stood up and preached the gospel, okay? He walked in on Thursday morning, more big plant. Milligan will preach here at noon today. Again, he preached. By then, he had about 3/4 of the plant there. Again, he preached the gospel. Friday, he went to work, big signs everywhere. Milligan will preach here at noon today. Again, Friday, for the last time, he preached. He said probably 80% of the people that worked at that plant were there and heard the gospel. My father-in-law, for over 30 years, every Sunday afternoon, went to McLean County Jail. Over 28 years, every Tuesday night, went to a mission and preached. Now, wait. He was a hardened sinner. How did he get saved? Some big-time evangelist? No. Some tremendous preacher? No. Here. He got saved. Why? Because of little girls quoting and singing the Word of God. If they can do it, you can do it, friend. It's not your technique. It's not your big smile. It's the power of the Word of God that will change your lives. But sinners can never be saved unless you open your mouth and tell them how to get saved. Number one, first of all, we find the podiatrist. God is interested in your feet. Number two, we find the proclamation. What do we tell people? Look in your Bible again at verse 7. How beautiful upon the mountains are the feet of him that bringeth good tidings, that publisheth peace, that bringeth good tidings of good, that publisheth salvation, that saith unto Zion, thy God reigneth. Now, you read that phrase there, good tidings. You know what? In the New Testament, that phrase right there is translated gospel. It's the gospel, my friend, that saves. Now, what is the gospel? I'm so glad it's not up to your opinion or my opinion. The Bible tells us what the gospel is. Unless you believe and obey the gospel, you cannot go to heaven. Here's what Paul said. I delivered unto you, first of all, the gospel, how that Christ died for our sin, according to the Scripture. He was buried. He rose again the third day, according to the Scripture. First of all, notice what is not mentioned. Friend, this is the Apostle Paul, the greatest theologian ever lived, talking about salvation. He does not mention baptism. He does not mention the Lord's Supper. He does not mention church membership. He does not mention, my friend, good works. He does not mention the golden rule. Hear it. When Paul talks about the gospel, three times he mentions a person, and that person is Jesus Christ. You really understand that, friend? Christ is the gospel, and Christ alone is the gospel. You add nothing else. Christ alone that saves. Jesus said, I am the way, the truth, and the life. No man comes to the Father but by me. You say, preacher, well, I think there's more involved. I don't. I think Christ was right. I think he knew what he was talking about, friend. It's he alone that saves. Well, you say, preacher, how do I get saved? Here's your Bible. Romans 10:13. The Apostle Paul, that great theologian, tells you how to get saved. Whosoever shall call on the name of the Lord shall be saved. Wait, let's go back. In the Old Testament, there was a prophet named Joel. Joel, how do we get saved? Here's what Joel said. Ready? Whosoever shall call on the name of the Lord shall be saved. Don't stop there. The New Testament of Pentecost, a man named Peter preached. Now, the Catholic Church tells you that Peter was the first pope. I don't believe that, but now hear me. If he was, Peter, people asked, hey, Peter, what do we do? How do we get saved? Hear what Peter said. Whosoever shall call on the name of the Lord shall be saved. Let's go to one more source. Jesus Christ meets a woman at the well, a woman living in adultery, a woman with a wicked past. As they talk, he talks about the gospel in the form of water that will quench a thirst inside the soul. As they talk, she said, sir, how do I get this water? Here's what Jesus said. If you'll ask, oh, there's the word. If you'll ask, I'll give it to you. Understand that. Joel, we're saved by asking. Peter, we're saved by asking. Paul, we're saved by asking. Jesus, we're saved by asking. Friend, have you asked Jesus Christ to come into your heart and be your Savior? Apart from that, there is no salvation. I was preaching in Tower Hill, Illinois, kind of a rural area with a tremendous church running about 120. During revival every night, it's packed. And one night, a guy asked two people to come, an unsaved co-worker, and then who he thought was a fellow believer. What happened was, the guy he thought was a Christian got there on time. They sent together over here. And the unsaved man he invited to come in really late and said, over here. I preached that night, started the invitation. I said, if you want to get saved, you come and tell Pastor Randy. We started singing. The unsaved visitor was invited. He got me out ahead forward. And the guy over here that invited him turned to the man beside him and said, hey, let me out. I want to go talk to my friend. The man he invited said, no, don't. Please, let's go in that room and talk to me. Well, I said, okay. They went in the room and closed the door. He said, I got to tell you something. So I graduated from Moody Bible Institute. So I went 2 years to Maranatha Baptist College. So I read the Bible through three times. He says, that guy preached tonight. Something hit me like a ton of bricks. He said, I believe the Bible. I believe about Christ. But he said, I've never personally invited Christ into my heart to be my Savior. He said, friend, I need to get saved. In that room that night, they knelt down together. That man, a graduate of a Bible college, a man attended another Bible college, read the Bible through three times, he got saved. Why? Because he believed about Christ. But he never made that decision to personally receive Christ. What's your Bible say? As many as hear it, received him. Dear friend, I got to tell you, you can believe every word in this book and be the greatest theologian in hell. Paul preached one time to a king, and the king trembled with conviction. And Paul said, "Believest thou the Scripture? I know you believe." He said, "King, I know you believe the Bible. But you can search every crook and cranny in heaven, and the king is not there." Why? Because it's not believing the Bible that saves. It's following the Bible's instructions that saves. And those instructions point to Jesus Christ. Number three, the provision of salvation. What makes it possible for us to be saved? Look in your Bible. Isaiah, go over to Isaiah. Well, look at Isaiah, verse 7 again. "How beautiful upon the mountains are the feet of him that bringeth good tidings, that publisheth peace, that bringeth good tidings of good, that publisheth salvation." Now, look in your Bible at Isaiah 53. There had to be a provision for salvation. Sin had to be dealt with for us to be saved. God just can't close his eyes on sin. Sin must be paid for. The Word of God says, "You're a sinner, I'm a sinner." The Bible says, because of our sin, we cannot go to heaven. Except, here's what happens. God's Son, Jesus Christ, came to earth. One day, he hung on a cross and died. As he hung there, it was not for his sin. Your Bible says, who his own self, worshipped, bore our sin in his body on the tree. What's the word? He was our substitute. He took our place in a ball game. If someone plays horribly, what happens? A sub comes off the bench, takes his place. You and I are blown it, friend. You and I are sinners. And my friend, but Jesus Christ on that cross, the Bible says he became sin for us. He who knew no sin, that we might be made the righteousness of God in him. In Isaiah 53, the greatest chapter in the Old Testament on Bible salvation, hear this, 52 times you find the personal pronoun he and him. And every time it refers to Jesus Christ. Have you received him? Look at verse number 5. In verse 5, "But he was wounded for our transgression. He was bruised for our iniquities. The chastisement of our peace was upon him. And with his stripes we are healed." 4 times in one verse it refers to Christ. Look down, please, at verse number 8. "He was taken from prison, from judgment, shall declare his generation. He was cut from the land of the living for the transgression of my people. He was stricken." Again, verse number 9. "He made his grave with the wicked, with the rich in his death, because he had done no violence, neither was any deceit in his mouth. He was perfect, but he died for us." Verse 10, what a great verse. "Yet it pleased the Lord to bruise him. He had put him to grief. When he shall make his soul an offering for sin, he shall see his seed. He shall prolong his days. The praise of the Lord shall prosper in his hand." My friend, are you aware of this? On the cross, Christ gave till there was nothing left to give. He gave his body. He gave his blood. The Bible says he poured out his soul. When they took Christ off the cross, there was nothing left to give. He gave everything there was. To say, look quickly, please, at verse number 5. It says, "With his stripes we are healed." What does that refer to? It was a brutal invention of the Roman army, I guess. They had a whip called the cat of nine tails, a leather handle. Going down from it, there were 9 leather thongs. The end of the thongs were tied pieces of sword blade, shells, glass, anything that would cut. What they would do, they would chain a man up. And Roman law said that whip could be brought down on a man's naked back 39 times. Every time it come down, it would peel the flesh back and the blood would flow. Figure that out. 39 times, 9 times every time it came down. There were many occasions men would die just from that. Understand something. This is not the main event, friend. The main event was Calvary. Nails in your hands, nails in your feet. This, my friend, is hell's opening act. On Jesus Christ. He was wounded for our transgression. He was bruised for our iniquity. That was the prelude to Calvary. Years ago, I listened to Paul Harvey. He told a story about a man that went over to witness the seal slaughter. Since he stood there personally, he was nauseated by it. Men with clubs would come out, hit the seals, kill them, and skin them. The man said he stood there not used to the brutality at all, and all of a sudden he heard a sound. He said the sound was like a baby crying. The man looked around. It became more and more like the cry of a little child. He looked around, and all of a sudden he saw a baby seal. What had happened? A man had come up, hit the seal with the head, in the head, thought the seal was dead. The man started to skin the seal, but the seal was not dead. Can I remind you of something, friend? It was not a seal. It was a lamb. Jesus Christ, the Lamb of God, that was skinned and butchered and then died for your sin and my sin. He said, preacher, I'm saved. Here's what Paul said. The love of Christ motivates me. He said, is it all ho-hum? Is it all, I heard it before, my friend. It's true. On the cross, it was your sin and my sin. And if you've never been saved, I want to tell you, sir, Jesus Christ has done everything even He can do to keep you out of heaven and get you into hell, keep you out of hell and get you into heaven. And the answer is not in a church or denomination. The answer is in Him. Have you really received Him? Will you bow your head for prayer? Our heads are bowed. Two questions. Number one, very simple but very important. Will you think? Please think, please. If you were to die today, are you 100% sure you'd go to heaven? You thought about the question. Sure you have. You thought about it at the funeral home. You thought about it at the graveside. You thought about it when you come on a car wreck. You've thought about that question time and time again. My friend, the answer is not, have you thought about it? The answer is, are you prepared for it? Have you made that decision to receive Christ? I can't make it for you. A priest can't make it for you. A spouse can't make it for you. It's your decision. Dear friend, if you're in heaven, it's because you made the right decision. You're in hell. You've got no one to blame but yourself. You did not come to Christ. With our heads bowed and our eyes closed, who will say, preacher, I'm not sure I'm a Christian. Maybe you made a decision once and you said, preacher, I'm not sure it was real. I'm not sure I've received Christ. I want you to pray for me. I would be honored to do that. I will not point you out. I will not embarrass you in any way. I will not try to drag you down an aisle. But you're here today and you say, preacher, I'm not certain I'm on the way to heaven. I want you to pray for me. Will you just quickly and quietly lift that hand up toward heaven? Let me see it. Put it right back down. Thank you. I see it. Who else? I'm not sure. Pray for me. Up and right back down. Thank you. God bless you. Is there anybody else? I've seen two hands. Brother Mark, include me in that prayer because I'm just not really sure. Anybody else? Let me see your hand, please. Slip it up. Let me see it. Put it right back down. Include me, preacher. I'll wait 10 seconds. Up and down. 5 seconds. All right, your blood's on your own head. Now I'm talking to Christians. Huh? How about your walk? How about your walk? What's it like? See, if four young men hadn't walked right, I'd be on the way to hell today. Don't say it doesn't matter how I live. It does matter. Because how you live affects somebody. How about your witness with your mouth? The psalmist said, with my mouth will I make known. Well, I'd like to see him say, have you told him how to get saved? That's what God gave you a voice for. With our heads bowed, he will say, Brother Mark, I'm a Christian. But you preach today, God spoke to my heart as a believer. Preacher, I know I'm on the way to heaven, but God spoke to my heart about my walk. It's not what it should be. God spoke to my heart about my witness. I failed. I failed my friends and failed my Lord. Brother Mark, as you preach today, the love of Christ gripped my heart. I'm a Christian. God spoke to my heart. Preacher, I want you to pray for me as a child of God. Could I just see your hand, dear? Let me see your hand, believer. Lift it up high. High. There it is. God bless you. That's it. Hi, God bless you. That's wonderful. There's probably 35 hands right there. Anybody else? Preacher, include me. Let me see the hand. Up and right back down. There's another 5, 6, 7, 8 more. Anybody else? God bless you. God bless you. God bless you. On the aisle. God bless you. Way on the left. I see it. God bless your heart. Yes, ma'am. On the right, I see it. Anybody else? Anybody else? Thank you, sir. Thank you so much. Thank you, ma'am. Holy Father, thank you today for meeting with us. And Father, you said if Jesus said, if I be lifted up, we've tried. We've tried. God, it's in your hands now. I pray for some folk that need to come to Christ. Would you draw them? Would you convict them? I pray for a multitude of Christians that raised a hand today. And that lead to a decision that will lead to dynamic living. Bless the invitation. In Christ's name, amen. Look right up here. Number 485. Have
2: your Bibles, James chapter 2 tonight. James chapter 2. The joy of learning to be fair and kind to everyone. Everyone. Be fair with people. Be kind to people. We begin in verse number 1. I call your attention first to verses 1, 2, 3, and 4. And I would say this, if you're going to write a note, one, treat everyone with respect. Treat everyone. My brethren, it's writing to Christians, have not the faith of our Lord Jesus Christ, the Lord of glory, with respect of persons. For there come into your assembly a man with a gold ring. A gold ring indicates rank or importance. Most of the time, a king or someone with authority would wear something of jewelry that says, I am somebody. And so that person comes in who has rank or importance. God says they come with a gold ring and goodly apparel. It's obvious they are sophisticated. They have authority. And there come also a poor man in vile raiment. May I say this tonight? We tend, all of us, to respect people on the basis of what they can do for us. And that's one reason I think our church has stayed the same for 37 years. Because it doesn't matter if you're a rich bus kid or you're a poor bus kid. It doesn't matter if you're a rich member. By the way, don't be partial against the rich. That's what's happening in our country. We're doing just the opposite. We're making the one percenters, the rich people, we're making them feel like they are the enemy. Rich people are not the enemy. Poor people, we're just as guilty by those rich people. We want to tax rich people more. That's not Bible. God declares in even tithing, it's done by equality. 10% is 10%. Whether you be rich or whether you be poor. I would like to see all of our taxation come below God's taxation. And God is 10% plus the tithe. I'd like to see government, local, federal, state, come in at about 4%. I was pumping gasoline a few months back. I think it was 18, 19, 20 cents per gallon is federal tax. And per gallon, same amount, state tax. That's a lot of money. Gasoline tax, grocery tax, mortgage, housing, property tax, water tax. All the taxation for the schools, the taxation for the area, taxation of income tax, taxation on luxury, all these things. You buy a vehicle, there's tax. You buy a Christmas present, there's tax. Wouldn't it be great if we just had 3 to 4% flat rate tax? I like that. I'm getting excited now. God, rich people ought to be loved too. Not because what they can do for us, but what we can do for them. Poor people ought to be loved too. By the way, you don't say amen very well there because you're duped. And I love you. I love you. But you see, we bought into it. We think that rich people are the bad people. Why can't you love rich people like you love poor people? You know how lonely it must be to be rich? Rockefeller said, I can eat any kind of food any man would ever want. I can go anywhere I want. I'm the most lonely man after his fifth marriage. I'm the most lonely man in the world. Rich people most of the time are lonely. See, I think I'll be a friend to them. Look what I can get out of them. You missed the text. Poor people need to be loved. Rich people need to be loved. Old people need to be loved. Young people need to be loved. People in sorrow, people in happiness. Look, God wants us to be fair to everyone. So he says, here's this man with this gold apparel. Here's this man with this good, this gold ring and gold, goodly apparel. And you have respect to him that weareth the gay clothing. Isn't that amazing? When I came to this church 37 years ago, it meant gay clothing. Gay meant very, it had no, the word gay, while we use it today, was sodomite, was not yet created in the 70s. Gay, we used to sing in this church, I've got good reason to be happy and gay. The Lord took all my, we're not going to sing that today. That word's been taken hostage. Gay is, it brings attention. It's a gaudy clothing. It's a clothing that sets a standard. It's a clothing that turns ahead, that gives direction. And it says, you come here with this beautiful clothing. Sit here in this good place. And say to the poor, stand. Two things happening there. One sitting, one standing. The poor man stands, the rich man sits. Are you not become partial in yourselves and become judges of evil thoughts? God does not want us to show partiality. I'm sure we don't have children in the school. We have 5 grandkids in the school. But I'm certain that there has to be a time when parents would say, well, there's a school teacher, and they show favoritism to another staff member's kid. I'm certain that has to happen. I recall hearing that once in a while to our children. Well, it's favoritism. You know how we played, looked at, we did not want favoritism played on our kids. It hurts them. We didn't want our kids to have special things because the last name happened to be the same as the pastor's. Because we wanted our kids to be raised with character. We also did not want the other that they got in trouble. I gave this just in my mind because I gave it to somebody the other day, an illustration. And a man in this church, he's a good man. He's moved away since, a good man. And he said, years ago, we used to have the Awana program when they used to use the King James Bible. And we had that program. And he came to me and said, the boys, including your son, they were acting up tonight. And Pastor, I made Tim stand in the corner. I let the other guys go ahead and finish, but I made him stand in the corner. And I used him as an example that there'll be no favoritism here. The pastor's son is going to get in trouble just like everybody else. I looked at that man, very kind. And I said, did you tell me all the boys were misbehaving? He goes, yes. I wanted to use him as an example. I was very calm. I said, sir, you are wrong tonight. If they were all misbehaving, you don't choose my son to get the punishment. You choose all of them. That man, I'll never forget it. I explained it to him for a few moments. That man looked at me. He said, Pastor, I was wrong tonight. I should not have disciplined like that. His heart was so humble. I never went to Tim and told him that story. I never, maybe one other time in my life told this. But you know, his spirit was so, I was wrong. You don't single out one and you're the one getting the punishment. The rest of you go free if they were all involved in this thing. That's partiality. That might be because who the person is, but you don't pick on somebody because who they are. You don't pick on someone because they're rich. You don't pick on someone because they're poor. You don't pick on someone because of their ethnic background. You don't pick on someone because of their weight. You don't pick on someone because of their looks. You don't pick on someone because of their nose. I can recall we have a grandson getting glasses tomorrow. He's a first grader, and he'll have to wear them all the time. And it's not their stigma nowadays of wearing glasses like it was when I got glasses in fourth grade. And I can recall dreading. I got them up here in Berkeley, California. My dad, I wore them in the truck on the way.

and it was just the big joke, four eyes. Well, now it's kind of a status thing. Of course, glasses, they all cost, you know, they're so fancy and all this. But I recall I felt so embarrassed by wearing those things. You know, some kids are great in athletics and other kids are not very good. And if we humiliate the one that's not very good and we lift the one, vice versa in any other area, whether it's academics or whether it's music or whether it's sports or whether it's this or whether it's that, God says, treat everybody fair. No partiality, no respect. The second thing I want you to see is found beginning in verse 5. How we treat people reveals our love for our Lord. You show me how much you love God, I'll show you it's revealed in how you treat people. Verse 5. Hearken, my beloved brethren, hath not God chosen the poor of this world, rich in faith, and heirs of the kingdom which he hath promised to them that love him? But ye have despised the poor. Do not rich men oppress you and draw you before the judgment seats? Do not they blaspheme that worthy name by which you're called? Then I want you to see. He says, look, you're playing favoritism here. He said, you're called by the worthy name. Your anchor is the worthy name, the Lord Jesus Christ. And how we anchor ourselves in Christ will be revealed how we treat people. Boy, I tell you what, I can think of some words that were not nasty words, but I tell you what, if my dad ever heard me saying some words that was derogatory toward any person, I know what he would do. He would take me, said, Jack, I want you to wash your mouth out with soap. And then said, I want you to go to your bedroom and I'll be there momentarily. And my dad would have spanked the tar out of me. He said, you're not going to use ethnic slurs and you're not going to criticize and you're not going to attack people for who they are, what they are. I recall my mother went to work when we lost the business and she rode with Barbara Dutra. And Barbara had a 1961 brand new Plymouth Fury. It was beautiful, it was two-door. And she had, you remember the Catholics predominantly had statues on their dashboards back in the 50s and 60s. And you had the statue that would ride with you for safety. And I remember Barbara would bring my mother home from work. She worked in Hayward. We lived in Fremont. She would bring her home from work. And one day Barbara pulled up and she knew me. I said, hi, Barbara. We were allowed to call her by her first name. That's what she wanted. And she said, hi, Jack. And I saw that statue. And, you know, I just was being funny. I said, hey, Barbara, is this your family? And she had some statues there. I remember my mother got very quiet and said, Barbara, not yelling, not loud, Barbara, I apologize for Jack, what he just said to you, and I'll deal with him tonight, and he'll talk to you tomorrow. I went in and I said, Mother, we're not Catholics. And she said, but she is. Jack, I'm not asking you to endorse her faith because we're not Catholics. We don't believe that's the way to salvation. The way to salvation is through Christ alone. It's not through a statue or Mary. But she said, you disrespect it, my friend. And tomorrow when Barbara comes, I want you to look her in the eye and I want you to apologize to her. And I know my mother just dealt with it so clearly because the next day, though I dreaded talking to her, she pulled up and I said, Barbara, I was wrong yesterday. I made fun of your statues. Please forgive me. I'm glad I had a mother and dad that, though it was something we didn't even believe, they were not going to tolerate me making fun of people. Friend, how we love God, that worthy name, that name which is above every name. How we love that name is going to be revealed how we talk about people. Little people talk about

people. We criticize people. We attack people. I see that right now in politics, and it grieves me. I just think if we could get a president in America. I saw it with Ronald Reagan. Our nation was so divided, but all it took was one man. A unified, there was such negativity, unified our nation. And it brought our nation to have a respect toward one another, kindness toward one another. And those days were great days as we had a rebirth of patriotism in America. But so much today, it's tearing this person down and both sides, I'm sure. Tearing this person down and tearing this group down and tearing this one down and anarchy and marching against one another. You have, I want, I take, I get. That mentality. One of the dangers of that mentality, please hear me. We will never be a generous nation toward people if it's legislated. We need more money so we can give more to poor, more to poverty. That comes out of the abundance of the heart of a man. And we see people in need. And by the way, when we as individuals give, it moves our heart. That's why Christmas season of the year is the lowest month for suicide. Because we're giving. And giving doesn't help the person that's receiving as much as it helps the person that's giving. It's more blessed, Acts says, quoting our Lord, to give than to receive. And when people have no money left because government's taken so much and they're giving it, then people are angry. Because they have lost the joy, for God so loved, he gave. Living is all about giving. So we find how we treat people reveals our love to God. The royal law, verse number eight, we see thirdly, it reveals our devotion to the Bible. Verse eight, if he fulfill the royal law, the worthy name is verse seven. Now the royal law, according to the scripture, thou shalt love thy neighbor as thyself. But if you have respect to a person, you commit sin. You see, how we treat people reveals what we think of this book. What is the royal law? God says in Matthew 22, thou shalt love the Lord thy God with all thy heart, all thy soul, and all thy mind. This is the first and great commandment. The second is like unto the first. Thou shalt love thy neighbor as thyself. That's the royal law. And so we ought to have a love for our neighbors. We have a love for the people at the stop sign or stoplight, you go first. We have a love for people that we don't even know, you take that parking stall. We ought to have a love for people. Yeah, I'm in line here. Go ahead, you go first. I'm at the door. I hold it for that person. You go ahead of me. Our life ought to be overwhelming, filled with, how can I fulfill the royal law, esteeming others better than myself? You show me how you treat people, I'll show you how much you love this book. You show me how you treat people, I'll show you how much you love that worthy name. You show me how you love people, I'll show you how we have respect or disrespect to people, whether it be poor or rich or whatever the case might be. I want you to see, and I know we're out of time. I want you to see that in chapter number 2, we begin with the good works, verse 14 through 26. Good works are always a demonstration of life, a life with a person who does not have respect of persons. There'll be good works that follow. And he talks about those faith in verse 14 and verse 17. Even so, faith that have not works is dead, being alone. Faith three times in verse 18. Faith in verse number 20, works in verse number 21, faith in works verse number 22. And all of these works you find in verse number 25 and verse 24, faith, and verse number 26, works and faith. Why? Because when we love people, there's always an action. We're working out our salvation. Paul says in Philippians, work out your salvation. So people, they've oftentimes used that you have to work for salvation. No, you're not working for salvation. You're working
from salvation. God worked in us a work of grace, a work of regeneration. And now that God worked that in us, we're to work out our salvation. We're to demonstrate that God really did something. And so if we have faith, what automatically follows our faith is works. Friends, tonight, I want you to know that we must teach our children to be kind and fair to everyone. You cannot be unfair because of academics or because of race or because of financial status or because of what someone can do for you. That's respect of persons. And you know what it does? It creates a division. God's word, go back with me to Matthew chapter 5, please. We'll start to close her down. We'll begin to Matthew 5.

0: In Matthew 5 and verse number 9, it says this: "Blessed are the peacemakers, for they shall be called the children of God." My parents were so strong on the fact that I had to learn to get along with my sisters. They weren't big on discipline. They weren't whipping on us all the time and yelling at us and sticking us in corners. I never remember being stuck in a corner. I only remember a handful of spankings. They weren't big on all that. They had some rules, and they enforced those rules. And I tell you what, my parents never allowed me to attack my sisters. Of course, not physically, but not with my words either. My parents did not believe that I should ever criticize my sisters, nor my sisters me. And if I ever tried it, my dad wouldn't quote the scripture, but he lived the scripture. He wanted me to be a peacemaker. He said, "Son, I'm not going to tolerate behavior like that." My dad did not want me to have an angry spirit toward my siblings. My dad did not want me to think that, "Well, they're not being kind to me." He would say something like, "Son, you're going to have to get over that nonsense. Everybody in life's not kind to you." Some of you have been raised in a life that when someone's unkind to you, you believe that that gives us license to be unkind to them. I can recall people being unkind to my dad. My dad never was unkind back. He never retaliated. He never paid back. I can remember in the church some people being very unkind to our pastor, to his wife. My parents never were involved with anything like that. They never talked with another member. Sometimes we'd see some of our members leave our church and they left mad. My parents never said anything. They never attacked. God's word says, "Blessed are the peacemaker." Well, what if they're saying things about me? The Bible says, "Blessed are they which are persecuted for righteousness' sake," verse number 9. "For theirs is the kingdom of heaven. Blessed are men shall revile you and persecute you and say all manner of evil against you falsely." People in life are going to say things false about you. And as God gives you positions of leadership and positions of authority, you're going to be under attack. Some of you men are going to be pastors. I don't care what kind of pastor you are, you're going to be under attack. Sometimes, Paul says, from within, sometimes from without. And those attacks are never nice. And I still can't get used to attacks. It bothers me at night when I try to go to sleep at night. How could they say those things? How could they be that way? But you know, the truth of the matter is, God doesn't want me to organize a posse and say, "We hate those people. We're against those people." Leave it alone. Dr. Lee Robertson went to a church and was preaching there as a guest. The pastor was having church problems. And when Brother Robertson was finished preaching that night, the pastor in his office said, "Pastor, Brother Robertson, is there anything you could see that I could change about my ministry to help me?" He goes, "Oh, yes. Oh, yes." He said, "Never give airtime to your enemies." He said, "In the pulpit, you talked about people being unkind and people attacking you. Why advertise for them? Leave it alone." And we cannot create an atmosphere in our kids of, "Well, all these people around here are prejudiced." My mother and dad spoke German before they spoke English. And my grandparents apparently had very heavy accents and old German ways about them. But you know, you cannot hide behind something that happened and say, "Well, they're not treating me fair." Get over that. Don't create that environment with your children. "Well, there's favoritism at that church." Don't do that for your children's sake. "Well, there's favoritism at school." Don't do that for your children's sake. Well, there's favoritism in the orchestra. Don't do that for your children's sake. Well, there's favoritism in the choir. Don't do that. Well, I don't get to sing. Well, leave it alone. God will discover your talent. And if God discovers it, God's people will enjoy it. Don't think that people are treating us bad. I close by saying, if we're going to not have respect of people, persons, we must walk humbly before God on this journey. We're going to find that in chapter 4. We won't find it for a couple weeks because next week is the Lord's table. The following week, 2 weeks from tonight, is closing night of missions conference. And so we'll get back at it. Walk humbly before God and man. Don't expect that you... They ought to treat me differently. You're being partial. You're thinking that people owe you something. God says that's respect of persons. Not just toward them, but what you think, how they ought to treat you. He that's chief among you, let him be servant of all. The goal is to serve people. Walk humbly before God. Believe you, we deserve nothing. Be fair to everybody. Be kind to everyone. Our Father, tonight, you resist the proud, your word says in James 4:8, but you'll give grace to the humble. I pray that we might learn what it is to be fair and kind to everyone. Partiality, respect of persons, is nauseous to that worthy name, to that royal law, to the evidence of salvation. Now I pray that tonight we would be a people that walk humbly before thee. Let's stand together.
1: I would like you to take the word of God, please, and turn with me to the last book in the Bible. If you have your Bible open to the revelation of Jesus Christ, we'll come to the 21st chapter of the Revelation and begin reading in just a moment with verse 1, Revelation chapter 21 and verse 1. I want to thank you for listening patiently to this series on things to come. And we have dealt with the second coming of Jesus Christ as he's coming in the clouds for his own. We found the truth of God's word concerning that subject. And then the judgment seat of Christ, what happens when we meet the Lord and stand before the Lord, not to answer for our salvation, but for our service to him. We spend a great deal of time talking about what sort of thing we're looking for. We all have an inevitable meeting with God. Those of us who are his children, we met him in salvation. And we shall meet him and crowns will be received to place at the feet of Jesus at the judgment seat of Christ. And then the marriage supper of the Lamb. There's a terrible supper going on the earth during the tribulation. We considered that in the last 3.5 years of it, what takes place in the last of the tribulation on earth. And then, of course, the coming of Christ in glory as he comes with his saints to execute judgment upon this unbelieving world. And the battle or battles of Armageddon, when forces are gathered against God and the Lord Jesus defeats all enemies with the word of his mouth. We talked about his millennial reign that he sets on the throne of his father David, which was an earthly throne and reigns for 1,000 years. At the end of that 1,000 years, what takes place with the great white throne judgment, of course, the resurrection of the unrighteous. And then Satan is cast into his punishment, the lake of fire. He is there, gone forever with those who died in sin and have followed him. And then we come to the new heaven and the new earth. And I hope God has spoken to your heart. We've gotten a glimpse of things to come. We don't have all the answers. There's some things that the Lord hadn't revealed to us. Not everyone takes the same position that I take concerning the Lord's return, but over these more than half a century of years preaching and teaching the Word of God, I've come to these conclusions. I have many friends who take a different position, especially concerning the Lord's coming and the period of tribulation on the earth, but I am frank to say that I am a pre-tribulation, pre-millennialist. And I believe that's the position that God's Word clearly teaches me. The effect of things to come, I think, is the most important thing we're dealing with. How does God speak to your heart? What adjustments or changes are made in your life and my life because of what God reveals to us about the fact that this does not end everything? We're going to serve the Lord and serve with the Lord. We're going to see the Lord. Death is a doorway for the Christian into the presence of God. The Lord Jesus said, "Let not your heart be troubled. You believe in God, believe also in me. In my Father's house are many mansions. If it were not so, I would have told you. I go to prepare a place for you, and if I go and prepare a place for you, I will come again and receive you unto myself." And the most precious thing there is he receives us unto himself. And we'll be with him forever. There's no doubt about that. He promises us that when we're absent from this body, those of us who know him, we will be present with the Lord. He's taken the sting and fear out of death. It may buzz around us, but he's conquered it. The way Christ wrought our salvation is through his death. It took his death to defeat our death. The writer of Hebrews, under the inspiration of the Spirit of God, tells us that people live in fear all of their lives of death. Christ has conquered death. I've had the privilege to stand by the bedside of people who have taken their last breaths and gone to be with God. I've seen them go out to meet him with absolute joy, bidding goodbye, with total peace in their heart. It strengthened me when they faced death as a reality in their own lives and knew that Jesus had his hand reached out for them. And they would be absent in just a moment from the body, but present with the Lord. My mother lived in fear of death all her life. Then she came to Christ. Cancer was what God used to bring her to Christ. And I was with her when she took her last breath on this earth and soared beyond the stars to be with God. She left her little weakened body on a bed where we were standing by. She was reduced to about 65 pounds, 5 feet tall. She'd weighed about 100 in the strength of her life. But we were saying goodbye to her. She hadn't spoken in quite a while. But when we said goodbye and we talked about the Lord, I said, "God has been so good to us." And she said, "Wonderful, wonderful, wonderful." All fear of death was gone. I don't know exactly what three wonderfuls were for. She had told me just a sentence or two earlier that we'd never gone once without food. She grew up in a very rough time in life, developed an illness called rickets because of a lack of nutrition. But she said, "We never went once without something to eat." That was her thing to give God glory for. That sounds like a mother, doesn't it? But she died with absolute peace, trusting in the Lord. And I've seen many of our members through the years, many of them, leave this world going to meet God. And they died in faith, believing. Every one of them gave evidence that heaven is real. Isn't that precious? And we give God the glory for that. You see, what God holds for us in the future has everything to do with how we live in this moment. Because we know we're going to be with him. In the Revelation of Jesus Christ, the 21st chapter, the Bible says, "And I saw a new heaven and a new earth. For the first heaven and the first earth were passed away, and there was no more sea. And I, John, saw the holy city, New Jerusalem, coming down from God out of heaven, prepared as a bride adorned for her husband. And I heard a great voice out of heaven saying, "Behold, the tabernacle of God is with men, and he will dwell with them, and they shall be his people. And God himself shall be with them and be their God. And God shall wipe away all tears from their eyes. And there shall be no more death, neither sorrow nor crying, neither shall there be any more pain, for the former things are passed away." And he that sat upon the throne said, "Behold, I make all things new." And he said unto me, "Write, write, for these words are true and faithful." I want to call your attention, if you're in the habit of marking things, to just one expression in this fourth verse. God shall wipe away all tears from their eyes. What will it be like when heaven and earth are no more? What will it be like when heaven and earth are no more? I want you to hold your place here and turn with me back to what Paul was led of God to write in 2 Corinthians. In the 12th chapter, the Bible says, "It is not expedient for me doubtless to glory. I will come to visions and revelations of the Lord." Paul writes in verse 2 of chapter 12 in 2 Corinthians, "I knew a man in Christ above 14 years ago, whether in the body I cannot tell, or whether out of the body I cannot tell, God knoweth. Such an one caught up to the third heaven. And I knew such a man, whether in the body or out of the body, I cannot tell. God knoweth. How that he was caught up into paradise and heard unspeakable words, which it is not lawful for a man to utter. Of such an one will I glory, yet of myself will I not glory, but in my infirmities. For though I would desire to glory, I shall not be a fool. For I will say the truth, but now I forbear, lest any man should think of me above that which he seeth me to be, or that he heareth of me, and lest I should be exalted above measure. Through the abundance of the revelations, there was given to me a thorn in the flesh, the messenger of Satan, to buffet me, lest I should be exalted above measure. For this thing I besought the Lord thrice, that it might depart from me. And he said unto me, My grace is sufficient for thee, for my strength is made perfect in weakness. Most gladly, therefore, will I rather glory in mine infirmities, that the power of Christ may rest upon me. Therefore, I take pleasure in infirmities, in reproaches, in necessities, in persecutions, in distresses, for Christ's sake. For when I am weak, then am I strong." You might want to mark the word "when" in verse 10 and the word "then" in verse 10. At our weakest moment, we can be our strongest person, because his strength is made perfect in our weakness. If you really want to be the Christian God desires for you to be, and if I really want to be the Christian God desires for me to be, we must bear our burdens in the Spirit of Christ and recognize that he's our God and his strength is made perfect in our weaknesses. There are some people who live and teach and preach the Bible who think they have to answer every question. I'm glad Paul wasn't one of them. In this passage, Paul came to this conversation about being caught up to the third heaven. And he says, there's a little confusion about whether I was in the body or out of the body. I'm not going to try to figure that out. God knoweth. And just so it was clear, he repeated it. God knoweth. He says, God knoweth. And there are times in life when life goes beyond our knowledge. We can't understand things. Perhaps we even say, why did that happen to me or to this person I know and love? But God brings us to the place where we leave those things in the Lord's hands. Have you ever left anything in God's hands? Have you? Something that you couldn't figure out and you left it in God's hands? Because you see, there are two types of preparation we have in life. There's deliberate preparation that we do, conscious things we choose to do. We make this choice and we go these places and do these things. But there's also unconscious preparation, things we have no choice over. We have no choice about our parents or where we were born or many of the things that come into our life, but these are choices God makes. And the marvelous thing is that we are able by faith to see that there's a harmony between the things God chooses for us and the things we choose for ourselves. Now we're talking about our eternal destination. We're going all the way to the end of this, past the events we've talked about that are part of the things that happen in end times and future events that are prophesied for us, all the way to glory. And I must tell you, I don't have all the answers. And if I did, I'd be foolish to try to tell you everything I know in one message. Preaching should create an appetite in the heart and mind of the hearer to want to know more. Praying in public is just to give us the taste for more prayer and more of the knowledge of God. So I hope you'll get hungry to know more about heaven. You're going there if you're a Christian. If you're making a trip somewhere and you're trying to get everybody excited about it, you try to find out everything you can find about it. And you anticipate many of the things you plan to see and do. Well, what we're doing is talking about heaven. And if we're saved, if we've asked God to forgive our sin, and by faith we've trusted the Lord Jesus as our Savior, our record is already in glory. Our names are already written in the Lamb's Book of Life. We've been born again. We are robed in the righteousness of Christ. He imputed his record on our account. He who tasted death for every man became sin for us. He who knew no sin, that we might be made the righteousness of God in him. The reason I can have anything that I get in life from God is because of his record. Paul wrote to the church in Ephesus and said, even it's for Christ's sake that God's forgiven us. I've never deserved any of it. Some of you need to forgive somebody and you're thinking about they don't deserve it. Well, you don't deserve any of the forgiveness you've received either. All of us have been forgiven for Christ's sake. God looks at him and forgives us. He paid the price for our penalty. And because the price has been paid in full, God the Father can forgive us of our sin and give us a home in heaven. So we're going there, not on our merit, but on his merit. So it should be a thing that we give our attention to, that everything about glory has to do with Christ and his presence there. No doubt about it. Paul was caught up to the third heaven. The people who read and study this talk about the first heaven being the clouds and sky we see with the birds flying through, and the second heaven being beyond that sky and earth's atmosphere on into the planets and starry sky, and the third heaven into the presence of God. Paul was caught up there. He couldn't talk about it, but he knew it was real. And God says there's going to be a new heaven and a new earth. Matter of fact, if you travel with me back to the revelation of Jesus Christ, chapter 21, let's just take the simple things that we have before us here, and that's the first thing God says. In verse 1 of chapter 21, he says, and I saw a new heaven and a new earth, for the first heaven and the first earth were passed away. And there as it's passed away, there was no more sea. It's gone. Not only the heaven we see is gone, the earth we know is gone. Now, there are some people who think they understand all this. I don't. But I want to read something to you in 2 Peter chapter 3. In 2 Peter chapter 3, the Lord talks about his coming. He says in verse 9, the Lord is not slack concerning his promise, singular promise, as some men count slackness, but is long-suffering to usward, not willing that any should perish, but that all should come to repentance. I think this is helping us understand that Christ paid our sin debt, and he's not willing that any should perish, but that all should come to repentance. But then he goes on to say in verse 10, but the day of the Lord will come as a thief in the night, in the which the heavens shall pass away with a great noise, and the elements shall melt with fervent heat. Notice, please, the earth also and the works that are therein shall be burned up. The earth you and I see, the beautiful planet on which we live, the streams and mountains, our beautiful great Smoky Mountains, as gorgeous as it is. I grew up as a boy going there often. But this earth and the heaven we behold will all pass away. And we're going to a new heaven, a new earth. Just as God spoke the world into existence, the Word of God tells us he spoke the world into existence. In Colossians chapter 1, the Bible tells us that Christ, God the Son, is the Creator who spoke the world into existence. And just as the Lord did that with this earth and the heavens we behold, he's going to create a new heaven and a new earth. I don't know everything about that, but I believe what God says about it. And I believe we're headed there. Now, at the moment that takes place, I think, from what I read in the Word of God, is at a future time. But when God is finished with Satan and sin and sinners, when God is finished with all the prophetic things we talk about, and when eternity begins, after all the things we found that precede that in the Word of God, then God says there will be a new heaven and a new earth. Notice the second thing here in Revelation chapter 21. The Bible says, and I, John, saw the holy city, New Jerusalem, coming down from God out of heaven, prepared as a bride adorned for her husband. Not only is there going to be a new heaven, a new earth, but there's going to be a new Jerusalem. This holy city coming down. You might want to make a note of this in Hebrews chapter 11 and verse 10. The Bible tells us of one of our spiritual forefathers. In Hebrews chapter 11 and verse 10, the Bible says of Abraham that he looked for a city which hath foundations, whose builder and maker is God. And so there's going to be a new city coming down out of heaven, adorned as a bride for a husband. That's what the Word of God teaches us. I want you to turn with me in the Old Testament to the book of Isaiah just for a moment. In the 65th chapter of Isaiah, God gives us insight into things to come, and he tells us about this new heaven and new earth. And the Word of God says in verse 17 of Isaiah 65, "For behold, I create new heavens and a new earth, and the former shall not be remembered nor come into mind." Now that's a profound statement. All the Word of God is profound, but that's a profound statement God gives us about the future in the last part of this 17th verse in Isaiah chapter 65. All of us are trying to figure out, what's it going to be like? My mother was married to two different men. My father, who was my natural father, was married to my mother for 14 years. And then when my father died, my mother married again. I didn't know that my father was a Christian. My mother told me before he died that he had got religion. That's the way people in the South used to talk about salvation. He's got religion. My father tried to explain that to me. He took me on a journey with him about a year before he died. He said, when we drove down 411 Highway in Blount County into the mountains of North Carolina, up a winding road they call the Dragon now, to a beautiful vista looking out across the lakes. He said, I brought you all this way to tell you something, son. I've wasted my entire life. I've given it all to the devil. And I brought you all this way. I was 12 years old. He said, I brought you all this way to get alone with you and to ask you, don't make the same mistake with your life that I've made with mine. I've heard a lot of preachers, a lot of men who are called famous preachers, but I've never heard a message that impacted my life more than that message my father gave me. When he said, don't make the waste of your life that I've made with mine. And when I see him someday, I'm going to say to him, Daddy, I didn't do everything I should have or could have done, but I took your advice and tried not to waste my life. Amen. That's a sacred thing to me. It truly is. And when I got back home from that trip that day, I was gone all day with him, I wondered what possessed him to do all that. My mother said, as I told you, he's got religion. And when I answered the call to preach as an 18-year-old boy, I was preaching in the Second Baptist Church in Merrill, Tennessee. And a man by the name of Charles Staley was the pastor. And when I'd given the message at the end of the service, we walked outside, and he pointed up a hill to a two-story white house. And he said, I always wanted to ask you a question. Are you in relation to an old man that lived up there in one of those apartments? And my mother and father had divorced. My father had moved out of our home and was in what was called a rest home. And I said, yes, my father was there. Shortly before he died, he was in that building, that house. And the pastor of that church said to me, well, you'll be happy to know, this is 4 years after his funeral. So you'll be happy to know that I went in there one day and knocked on the door and asked if I could come in and speak with him just up the hill from the church building. And he was so glad to see me. And it seemed like the easiest thing I'd ever done in my life to take my Bible and show him the way of salvation. And he prayed with me and trusted Christ as his Savior. Amen. I can't tell you what that means for me to say that to you. I can't give the full meaning of that. That's the hope I have, that I'll see him again, that heaven is real and my daddy's there and we'll be in the new Jerusalem together. Hallelujah. Praise God for that. And all the tragic things or the terrible things we may have witnessed as children because of the disruption in our home. God says in this Isaiah 65 and verse 17, and the former things shall not be remembered nor come into mind. Now, if I wanted to show you in the Bible that we'll know one another, I think I can show you that we'll know one another. Abraham, Isaac, and Jacob were still Abraham, Isaac, and Jacob. Moses and Elijah were still Moses and Elijah after their death. They didn't lose their identity. And I don't think you'll lose your identity or I'll lose my identity. But there'd be some things of this life, tragic things, sorrowful things, that we'll remember no more. Isn't that thrilling? Now, some people, God help them, some people that want to keep a record of every bad thing every person's ever done. I pity those people. I actually pity those people. Sometimes I get angry at those people. But I pity a person whose makeup has that ingredient in him. Are in her. Oh, may God help us. Let me show you a verse. I'm just thinking about it in the book of Proverbs as I'm thinking about heaven. Years ago, I preached through the book of Proverbs when I was just starting out preaching. I preached on all the chapters of Proverbs and every proverb I could understand or get some understanding on and preached on it. I haven't gone back to that since then, but I've referred to many of these proverbs. In Proverbs, the Bible says in chapter 13 and verse 12, hope deferred maketh the heart sick. But when the desire cometh, is a tree of life. Let me read it again. Proverbs chapter 13 and verse 12. Hope deferred maketh the heart sick. all of us know from life and experience that's true. I hoped it would be this way, but it wasn't. I hoped she'd turn out like this, but she hasn't. I hoped he'd do this with his life, but he didn't. I hoped it'd be better than this, but it hasn't been. Hope deferred. Those of us in God's work spend much of our lives helping people try to deal with hope that's been deferred. Didn't start out this way. My little mother didn't start out the way to have the heartache she had in life. And hope after hope was deferred. But thank God, he says, but when the desire cometh. And for some, it's all the way to heaven before it becometh. But it'll turn out right in the end. God will make all things new. It is a tree of life. And I'm so thankful God uses that expression, the tree of life. Do you know that who you are in Christ will be crystallized into the human being and the human person you'll be for all eternity? One of the horrible things about hell is people that die and go to hell who live for eternity, if you call it life, without Christ, will be crystallized into every, I mean by that, it'll be a part of them, every evil thing they've ever done or said. What horrible things. Don't you despise yourself for some things? And you bring those things to God and say, oh Lord, for this thought, for this deed, I feel filthy, nasty. Oh God, I wish 1,000 times it never happened. Think about crying out forever and ever without God in hell. Think about crying out with those things on your mind. But in heaven, it's all gone. God says heaven is coming down, the new heaven and a new earth. God says the new Jerusalem is coming down, a city that we've looked for, perfect, coming down forever. And notice one other thing, if you would, please. The Word of God tells us in Revelation chapter 21, speaking of this new heaven, new earth, and this city coming down. In verse 3, and I heard a great voice out of heaven saying, behold, the tabernacle of God is with men, and he will be with them, and they shall be his people, and God himself shall be with them and be their God. And God shall wipe away all tears from their eyes. And there shall be no more death, neither sorrow nor crying. Neither shall there be any more pain, for the former things are passed away. How good God is to give us a heavenly home like this. I'll see my mother. I'll see my father. I'll see my, what we call stepfather. We called him Pop. He trusted the Lord as his Savior. Someone said, well, you've got a problem on your hands. Your mother's got a problem on her hands. She's got two husbands up there. I'm going to leave that to God. I think they'll both enjoy heaven, and I hope they'll both enjoy being with her. But the Lord can work out all those things. Stop trying to play God and figure it all out yourself. Leave it in God's hands. I'm just going to tell you, heaven will surely be worth it all. Amen. We'll see Jesus. That's what makes heaven. Jesus makes heaven. I'm not going to a place. I'm going to a place. But I'm not excited about the place. I'm excited about the person who's in that place, the Lord Jesus Christ. I'll see him the greatest day of my life. And I've had some great days. Evelyn and I have had a wonderful journey, and I hope to have much more. When I say to people, she and I have been married 53 years and going on 54, they say, oh, that's a long time. I say to them, well, it's not long enough. It's not long enough. And I mean it. But it's going to be forever. It's going to be forever. And we'll be with the Lord Jesus. And no more tears, no crying, no death, no sadness. As the old song says, won't it be wonderful there? The greatest man I've ever known, a And you may disagree, but the greatest man I've ever known was a man I met when I was about 8 years old. I rode a Sunday school bus to the Highland Park Baptist Church in Chattanooga, Tennessee, and the bus captain on the bus bringing children to Sunday school said, "We're arriving at our church. We're going inside. We're going to hear the greatest preacher that ever lived." That's what he was saying about his pastor. That's the first time I ever heard or met Lee Robertson. I was just a boy. I remember the day I took Dr. Robertson when I was working with him and we had become fast friends. I took him to the door of the very place I lived in the East Lake Housing Project. And we stood on the step and I said, "This is where you picked me up and brought me to church." He cried. My wife and I loved him so. We were with him when he was dying, and he mustered all the strength he could gather to respond to us when we said, "We love you." And he said in a fading voice, "And I love you." And he did. He said, "Clarence, you're like a son to me. And I know I'm like a father to you." I said, "Yes, sir. Thank you for your influence on my life." And when he died, they asked me if I'd have his funeral and speak at his funeral. And I wrote something in the back of my Bible to read at his funeral. I don't think I've read it since then. That's been many years ago. I wrote what the pilgrim wrote, John Bunyan, concerning the death of Mr. Valiant for Truth. I'd like to read it to you. As the words were penned, the story says, "After this, it was noised abroad that Mr. Valiant for Truth was taken with a summons by the same post as the other, and had this for a token that the summons was true, that his pitcher was broken at the fountain. When he understood that, he called for his friends and told them of it. Then said he, 'I am going to my father's, and this with great difficulty I am got there. Yet now I do not repent me of all the trouble I have been to arrive where I am. My sword I will give to him that shall succeed me in my pilgrimage, and my courage and my skill to have that can get it. My marks and scars I carry with me to be a witness for me that I have fought his battles, who now will be my rewarder when the day that he must go hence was come. Many accompanied him to the riverside, into which, as he went, he said, 'Death, where is thy sting?' And as he went deeper, he said, 'Grave, where is thy victory?' So he passed over, and all the trumpets sounded for him on the other side." I want to tell you something. Death for the child of God is not some dark, foreboding experience, walking through shadows, spooky and scary. It is like a child, excited, thrilled, leaping on the inside, that just can't wait to see God. I'm going to tell you something. The Christian life is not descending till finally we're gone. The Christian life in the inner man is ascending, ascending, growing brighter and brighter until we close our eyes in death and we open them and see Jesus face to face. This is what God has prepared for us. Heaven awaits us. And so we're to live here and now in a way that we can tell everybody we know, do all we can do to get people ready, because there's only one way to go, and that's by the way of the cross, trusting Jesus as their personal Savior. Let's be unashamed, and let's boldly not say it just with the mouth, but live it with our lives. I'm not ashamed of the gospel of Christ, for it's the power of God unto salvation. Think of that. The greatest thing you ever did for anyone is tell them about the Lord. That's the greatest task God's ever assigned us. And with all we've been dealing with as God's people and as this church and churches all across our land, we must get to the place where we're back to the fire and zeal we once had to tell people how they can get to heaven. Let's pray together, may we?

I'd like for you to take the Word of God, please, and turn with me into the New Testament book of Acts. If you have your Bible, open to Acts chapter 20. We'll begin with one verse, verse 24. Acts chapter 20 and verse 24. With all of my heart, I want to give you something today. I want to make a gift to you today of what I have discovered in God's Word. And by God's grace, I'm striving to do. I'm not completely successful at it, but I found something all of us need. And I desperately want to live this and want you to live it. The Bible says in Acts chapter 20 and verse 24, "But none of these things move me. Neither count I my life dear unto myself, so that I might finish my course with joy and the ministry which I have received of the Lord Jesus to testify the gospel of the grace of God." If you're in the habit of marking things in your Bible, I want you to mark this expression: "that I might finish my course with joy." There's no doubt we're going to finish. We had a beginning. We're going to have an ending if the Lord doesn't come soon. We're going to finish the race God's given us to run. We may be truly on the Lord's course, His chosen part for us, or we may not be. But assuming that we're on God's course, exactly where the Lord wants us to be, running the course God's given us to run, the emphasis here is to finish my course with joy. To finish my course with joy. I think we would all agree, and some be very shocked, if they knew how little joy some Christians possess. You'd even be more shocked at how many people in the work of the Lord's work, have so little joy. So anxious about everything.

1994. Seems impossible that it was that long ago. Dr. Hudson died in his 60th year. He was one of the truly great preachers in our land, mightily used of God. He would have been 61 in July, and he died in March. I knew him, got acquainted with him when he was a pastor of the Forest Hills Baptist Church in Decatur, Georgia. While he was there, his church was the fastest growing church in the state of Georgia, one of the fastest growing and largest churches in all of America. He spent many, many years there and was mightily used of God, blessed in a magnificent way. The day came for him to offer his resignation as the pastor of that church. He believed God wanted him in evangelism. I shared with him at that time, and I share with you many times, that I believe it's God's will for me to be nothing but a pastor and to finish as a pastor. But he believed God wanted him in evangelism. And so he entered the field of evangelism, and not long after that, Dr. John R. Rice, who was the famous editor, founder of the Sword of the Lord, wanted Dr. Hudson to take the Sword of the Lord. And he did. He became the editor of the Sword of the Lord, a national, international newspaper, along with so many conferences and other things going on. And he did that for 14 years. But I'm saying for the first time publicly that what I knew about him, I knew him never to be happy as the editor of the Soul of the Lord. Perhaps he thought he would be happy. He was happy as a pastor. He was happy early on in the ministry. He had some happiness with the big meetings, lots of things that happened in the Soul of the Lord. But he never found the joy, the real joy, that I knew he was looking for. He called me one day. I was in my home. And he said, "I want you to sit down." And I thought, well, why? But I took my seat, and he said, "I want you to know, I've just left the doctor's office. I've just been diagnosed with cancer in the final stage and in the final part of that stage. There's very little hope, but I want you to pray. I want you to pray." And within days, I saw him and we talked. And he shared this with me. I'm a bit hesitant to share it publicly, because I love his family, and I love him. I love his memory. We have buildings named for him on our campus. But he said, "I've never had the joy that I know God wanted me to have. I'm happy. I'm saved. I'm going to heaven. But I'm asking God, with this cancer, to make this the most joyous time I've ever lived." I thought it was strange that a man who thought he was dying would expect God to make that the most joyous time of his life, because every imaginable circumstance would have to be overcome in order for that to happen. When he was at his weakest point and still able to communicate, he and I had many discussions, basically because he was interested in someone taking that ministry. And he said to me, "I appreciate you praying, and I admire what you want to do to be the pastor of the church there." And I said to him, "Let me ask you a question, and please be forthright with me. Has your prayer been answered? Has your prayer been answered? Have you had more joy at this time in your life with this cancer than at any other time in your Christian ministry?" And he said to me, he said, "I am the happiest I've ever been in my life. God has ministered to me and helped me beyond anything I could ever imagine." Now, I don't

know what that means to you hearing it, but it meant this to me when he said it. It meant that no matter what we're going through, no matter how difficult the obstacles or circumstances may become, it's still possible to have the real joy of the Lord in your heart. Now, Paul suffered greatly. As a matter of fact, he lists the catalog of much of his suffering for us. How many times he was beaten, how many times he was shipwrecked. Detailed reports. But he said here to these Ephesian elders when he called them to meet him at a place called Miletus, he said, I want you to know that everything I've gone through does not move me. None of these things move me. I have one aim, and that is to finish my course, the course God put me on, to finish my course with joy. With joy. And I'm saying to you, I don't want to just be the pastor of this church, or more importantly than that, the husband of my wife, the father of my children, the grandfather of my grandchildren, the founder and president of a college, and all the other vast things we've done. I don't want to just do those things. I want to finish my course with joy. I want to have the joy of the Lord. And if you think about complexity and problems and hearing problems and hearing discouraging things, I'm sure there are people in the world that hear lots of more of them than I do. But I live in a world where people tell me they're hurt. And they share their burdens. And I don't want your pity. I'd like to have your prayers. But I must have an abundant grace to be able to go through that, helping them bear their burden while I'm bearing my burden and doing these things that God calls ministers to do. But I want to do it with joy. And my desire for you is for you to have joy, to be a joyous Christian. Jesus Christ said, my joy he gave us. His joy. Now, when we look at the life of the Apostle Paul, I've asked God to show me the simple things, the complex things, whatever things there are that brought him this joy. And I want to give the things I found to you, and I want you to write them down. I am so serious about this because you can finish your course having checked all the boxes in the right place, crossed all the T's and dotted all the I's, and still be a joyless Christian. A joyless Christian. When I read surveys about preachers and Christian ministries, and Christian ministers, I'm shocked to find that half of them would stop doing what they're doing if they had something else to do. I don't want to be that way. I not only want to be certain that I'm doing what God's given me to do, I want to do it with joy. And I want you to have the joy of the Lord. So let's search this man's life a bit. If I live to speak again in the evening, I'll deal more with the conclusion of this verse on the gospel of the grace of God and things surrounding it. But I want you just to make this list. Why could he say, I have this joy? Why could Curtis Hudson say, at the end of his life, having suffered greatly with cancer and dying with cancer, finally his body got to the point while he was still alive, you could hardly recognize him as a man? They could not show his body in the casket when they had his funeral. Shriveled and suffering so. But he said, I've had the greatest time I've ever had in my Christian life while dealing with this cancer. I believe the man was speaking the truth. I would first think, is it even possible? He says, yes. Paul says, well, all he went through, I want to finish my course with joy. Walk out into a Roman courtyard with my head on a chopping block and go out to meet God with joy.
I remember hearing from Dr. Adrian Rogers' wife, Joyce, famous Adrian Rogers, pastor of Bellevue Baptist Church in Memphis. And he had pneumonia, had cancer. The pneumonia got bad. He was in the hospital in intensive care, dying. And he called his wife, Joyce, to his side just before he died, while he still had enough air and breath to say something to her. And he said, "I want you to know," and he was dying, he said, "I want you to know that I am so happy in Jesus." Is that possible? If it is, I want to know how. Do you? I want to know how. So let's look at some things that are obvious that we find in Scripture. If you'll turn with me in the same book of Acts, please, to the 24th chapter. We're going to write down the first thing. The first thing that brought this man joy and helped him to finish his ministry, just as the Bible says, to run his course, to finish his course with joy, is because of what he did with his conscience. Because of what he did with his conscience. Would you write these verses down in Acts chapter 24? He's testifying here, and beginning with verse 14, "But this I confess unto thee, that after the way which they call heresy, so worship I the God of my fathers, believing all things which are written in the law and in the prophets, and have hope toward God, which they themselves also allow, that there shall be a resurrection of the dead, both of the just and the unjust. And herein do I exercise myself to have always a conscience void of offense toward God and toward men." Because of what he did with his conscience. God has created all of us with a conscience. All of us have an opportunity for this, but most of us allow something to get in our conscience that we don't take care of between God and man. But this man said, "I'm not going to let anything stain my conscience. I'm not going to let anything come between me and the way I should be toward others and the way I should be toward God. Nothing there. No hidden sin, no unforgiveness, no feelings of any kind that I should not have toward another human being." And if you and I want to finish our course with joy, we have to make the right decisions with our conscience. Your conscience is inescapable. You can't run from it. You can't hide from it. You can't go on a vacation and get away from it. Everywhere you go, your conscience will be there to answer the right way or the wrong way. And Paul said, "I live always to have a conscience void of offense toward God and man." Number two, I want you to write this down. He could finish his course with joy because of what he did with his body. What he did with his body. In 1 Corinthians chapter 9, I want to give you this verse. You may wish to go back at your own leisure and read the entire passage. But in verse 27 of 1 Corinthians chapter 9, he says, "But I keep under my body and bring it into subjection, lest that by any means, when I have preached to others, I myself should be a castaway." In other words, he said, I have to keep my body in subjection. God has made us, the Bible says, fearfully and wonderfully made, the Lord made us. And we have a body that has these five gates, a body with desire, a body with wants, a body with needs. God made us spirit, soul, and body. But our bodies, if they're not kept in subjection, can get us into more trouble than we can get out of. And Paul said, every day I dealt with my body. If there was lust, temptation, whatever it was, he said, I dealt with my body. Now, he's not a perfect man. He called himself the chief of sinners. But if you and I want to have the joy of the Lord, especially if we're concerned about having a great finish in life, a great finish in life, we must deal with our body properly. I know a man, if he's still living, who's doing something that would not be disgraceful in itself, but he's a bag boy at a grocery store in Southwest Florida. But he once was the man
who was building all the houses in that particular city in Southwest Florida. He had the most admired business in that area of Southwest Florida. He had more money than he knew what to do with. But he let his body get out of control with a woman who was not his wife. And by means of a whorish woman, that man was brought, as the Bible says, to a piece of bread. You and I must battle this every day through the eye gate, the ear gate, the lust of the flesh. We must battle it every day. You have the opportunity to ruin your life every day, and so do I. But Paul said, I understood that I had to beat my body into subjection. He's not saying that he took his fist and beat himself, but he is saying that he recognized how wrong he could go with his body and had to keep it into subjection. And some of you are about to become miserable, because you allow your body to get out of hand and do things with your body that will bring disgrace to God, reproach to Christ, shame to your family, and things you'll regret. This man finished his course with joy because he kept his body in subjection. Let's get a third one. I want you to write this down if you would please. Now remember, Paul is a new creature in Christ Jesus. A new creature. He doesn't think the same way he once thought. He tells us his thought life had changed. He allowed the Lord to do that. So the get even spirit that's natural to a man and without Christ, he's dealing with all of that. So the third thing I find in the Word of God, he finished his course with joy because of how he dealt with his past. Look at it, please. In Philippians chapter 3, the Bible says in verses 13 and 14, Brethren, I count not myself to have apprehended, but this one thing I do, forgetting those things which are behind and reaching forth on those things which are before, I press toward the mark for the prize of the high calling of God in Christ Jesus. He dealt the proper way with his past. Some of the people to whom I speak now are not happy. And you may never be happy. You may never enjoy happiness because there's something you refuse to get over. There's someone you're still angry with. There's someone who did something to you or perhaps to someone you love and you hold it in your heart. You have a feeling about that particular person that you should not have. And you have to stop dead still sometimes and say, Lord, you have forgiven me of everything. I have nothing I'm going to meet you with that I'll be punished for because my sin has been forgiven by the blood of Jesus Christ and his payment for my sin. But me, I have this thing in my mind about what a certain person did and I cannot get over it. Or you will not get over it. I'm going to speak plainly to you. I'm going to speak plainly to you because I want you to get something. There are people sitting right now before my eyes, and I can see them, who have hurt people that I love, who have said things they should never have said, who have done things they should never have done, who broke the heart when it need not have been broken by those people. And whether or not I would go on depend on how I would deal with that past. And you have the same things. You may be mad at a neighbor who did something to one of your children.
You may be angry at someone for what they said or did not say properly about one of your children or your wife or your husband. I'm telling you, in the joy life, finishing with joy, there's no place for that. There's no place for it. There are junctures in every life, moments in every life where we meet crossroads, moments that are given to us to decide. Just a moment to decide, I can walk out of this, I can turn a different way, I can deal with this wrongly, I can deal with this in a spirit that I really want to deal with it, but I know is not pleasing to Christ. Or you can say, Lord, please give me the grace. Give me the grace. Paul had quite a past. Not only did he have to forgive others, he had to forgive himself. Look what he did to Stephen. That's a very difficult thing to do. But I'm talking about living in joy and especially finishing in joy. I've heard so many of you through these many years I've been the pastor say, I just want to finish strong. Well, you will not finish strong. And you will not finish happy if you don't deal properly with your past. I've been with men who cry and moan and wring their hands when their wives are dying because they betrayed them. Seen it. And thought, dear God, how revealing. You know, we just think as Christians it just all is going to come. Just it doesn't happen that way. You have to look at your past. I have to look at my past and choose whether I'm going to forgive and move on or hold grudges and anger. You have to make those choices. All of us have to make those choices. And all of us don't make them when we're young. Sometimes we make many of them when we're older. But Paul dared to say to these Ephesian elders, I'm going and you're going to see my face no more. And I want you to know I've got one determination. I want to finish what God's given me to do and finish it with joy. And it takes dealing with those things which are behind. Some of you stay mad at a family member. You can't even enjoy a holiday. Because you're still mad at something somebody did or the way they acted. I'm telling you, whatever it is, please hear me, it is not worth it. It's never worth it. Never. Some of your children can't get along because they don't like one another. Whatever they didn't start acting that way for, whatever behavior brought on that, it's not worth it. It's just not worth it. We're going to finish. There's no doubt we're going to finish. And God is the God of not only second and third and fourth and fifth. He said to Peter one time when Peter thought he was getting smart, said seven times. No, he said seven times, 70 times, 490 times. And he meant by that, never stop forgiving and never stop getting over it. That's what he meant. And Paul said, this is the way I live my life. In Philippians chapter 3, he said, forgetting those things which are behind and reaching forth unto those things which are before. And somebody said, well, how can you forget? Perhaps you can't. Does that shock you? Perhaps you can't. I think sometimes you think, well, I still remember it. What's the difference? What's the difference? You learn from it? Sure, there's lessons to be learned. But you stopped talking about it and you stopped bringing it up. You buried it. It may be somewhere in the corner of your mind and something may remind you of it, but you buried it. You stop talking about it. You stop thinking of it and bring it to light every time you think of that person or that event. God has given you a measure of grace and you say, I forget those things which are
behind. Let's look again.